0: to emerge tonight as the new leader of the British Columbia Conservative Party. Ballots were sent out earlier this month, and 42,000 members had until yesterday to rank their candidates in a preferred vote. Today's decision comes 6 months after former leader John Rustad resigned on December 4th. Under Rustad's leadership, the party emerged from obscurity and came about within 30,000 votes of winning the 2024 provincial election. Billed as cheap and green transportation for commuters during the day, personal electric vehicles are becoming popular, highly social, and leisure activities in many Canadian cities after dark. Josh Hunter has been leading his group, PEV Edmonton, on night rides for 5 years. Hunter says they've built a secure environment for all ages to participate.
1: Especially as the maybe economy goes through ups and downs, it's important to have a community to rely on and a group to be a part of, and that's what we have here.
0: Many of the machines in this group were personalized with colorful lights and mirrors, and their owners proudly noted the wattage of their motor. The head of the World Health Organization visited Eastern Congo today, the epicenter of a rare outbreak of Ebola that is spreading rapidly. ABC's Chuck Sievertson has the story.
2: At the center of the outbreak, the Democratic Republic of Congo, with the most cases and deaths, the virus spreading, government spokesman Patrick Muyaya.
3: The first priority we have is to take care of those who are in front line, especially doctor and all the technical team that are working with them, and we are providing all the material they need so they can be well protected.
2: He says the basics to prevent spread are taking temperatures and washing hands a lot.
0: WHO Director General Tedros Adhanom Ghebreyesus called for greater international support against the Ebola outbreak in Central Africa. Many stakeholders in Canada's entertainment industry will celebrate excellence in film, English language television, and digital media tonight. Hit hockey romance Heated Rivalry and groundbreaking Inuk comedy North of North are facing off for top honors at the Canadian Screen Awards. Crave's Heated Rivalry has 18 nominations in the drama categories, while the CBC Netflix sitcom North of North has a leading 20 nods for comedy awards. Tonight's ceremony will honor directing, writing, and supporting performances, while major awards will be presented tomorrow by host Andrew Fung. This is the Canadian Press. In sports, Canada will play Norway for the bronze medal tomorrow at the Men's World Hockey Championship in Switzerland. The Canadians fell 4-2 to Finland in today's semifinal. Canada led 2-1 after the first period, but the Finns countered with a 3-goal second period. Finland faces host Switzerland for gold. The Toronto Blue Jays took a 5-1 lead into the bottom of the ninth inning today, but host Baltimore Orioles scored 5 times to record a 6-5 win. Reliever Jeff Hoffman gave up 3 hits, 2 walks, and was charged for all 5 runs in the ninth, and Connor Siebold allowed the winning run. The Jays had their 4-game win streak snapped. Canada's men's soccer team coach Jesse Marsh may have named his 26-man roster for this summer's World Cup, but there's still suspense over who will be Canada's starting goalkeeper. The coach says that Dane St. Clair and Maxime Crépeau will both play in Monday's tune-up against Uzbekistan in Edmonton, which will help his decision. From the Canadian Press, I'm John Kennedy.
4: Taking a look at your weather forecast, we'll see clear skies with a low of 9 overnight. Sunny skies into the morning, becoming a mix of sun and cloud later in the afternoon, reaching a high of 25, feeling like 26 with the Humidex. We'll see sunny skies for Monday with a high of 21 and some more sun for Tuesday, warming up to a high of 23.
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6: Welcome everyone, I'm Richard Krause and I hope you're doing well, that you're staying happy, healthy, and safe. It's a big show, let's jump right in. Later on, we'll meet author Sonia Singh, who stops by to talk about her new book, The Fake Matchmaker. It's the story of a young woman facing family pressure and time running out on starting a family who creates a fake matchmaking service with just her profile to meet countless eligible bachelors. The story explores family, friendship, food, cultural expectations on women, modern dating and relationships, and romantic attraction with humor and a whole lot. lot of heart. That's a little bit later on. First, let's get to know award-winning comedian, actor, and author Eric Johnston. His book, Run with the Bull, Three Generations of Sports and Entertainment, chronicled his journey as he broke away from his family's legacy of professional wrestling to pursue stand-up comedy and acting. The book draws inspiration from the challenging lives and untimely deaths of his father, Bullwhip Johnson, and grandfather, Bull Johnson. Johnston navigates the shadows of mental health and addiction that plagued his predecessor. The book inspired a docuseries also called Run with the Bull, which you can watch on Bell 5 TV 1, that chronicles his mission to get healthy for the sake of his newborn son.
7: Now, to lose 70 pounds is not easy.
8: Yeah.
7: You have to make drastic lifestyle changes.
8: My name is Eric Johnston. I'm a stand-up comedian. I wanted to be a father at a very young age after I lost my father.
9: The late, great Canadian Hall of Fame professional wrestler by the name of Bullwhip Daley Johnson.
10: You're having too much cake and cookies and late night snacking. You need to lose some weight.
8: And through health and fitness, I will become better.
6: Eric Johnston joined me via Zoom from his home in Hamilton, Ontario. Your grandfather was Ron Bull Johnson. Your father was Danny Bullwhip Johnson, both legendary Canadian wrestlers. Tell me a little bit what it was like growing up as, son of a bull, I guess, in Stony Creek in Hamilton.
8: Yeah, you know what? It was interesting. I was born into the circus, really. I never met my grandfather. He passed away in 1988, and I was born in 1990. So I really only have the crazy stories about my grandfather. My father was a big part of my life until he unfortunately passed away shortly after my 13th birthday. But I have nothing but good memories about my dad. There's some tough times and stuff, which we talk about in the show and we'll talk about in this show. But for the most part, I was just kind of always around these crazy characters, whether they're professional wrestlers or just local Hamiltonians. And there was a couple guys that were both, both knock around Hamilton guys, but they also wrestled with my dad on the weekend. I was learning very, at a very young age that, like, you know, if you want attention, it better be funny and it better be entertaining. Because this is the house that you're in, and it's crazy.
6: And you started in dance and acting when you were a kid. I guess it was sort of as a result of growing up in a house where performance was very much part of everyday life.
8: I mean, yeah, I wanted to get on stage as a kid. You know, when you're watching your dad wrestle for the WCW when you're 6 years old, you have a thought, wow, I'd like to get up there. I couldn't become a professional wrestler. There was little people wrestlers at the time, but I was still even a little too short for that. I just wanted to get on stage and I wanted to entertain. So, the only option I really had in Hamilton was the local dance studio. Mm-hmm. So for 7 years, I did, tap, jazz, ballet, music, theater, hip hop, and competed all over Ontario. And now I'm going back to some of those theaters that I danced in as a child, but as a stand-up comic, and performing there. So it's just like a beautiful full circle thing. But it was so funny to have my dad, love the fact that I was doing dance. You know, when my dad was injured a lot of his career, and there was times that, the family had to really tighten the belt. And my dad said to my mom, I don't care what happens, we're not taking them out of dance. And dance was expensive even then. So my dad really wanted me to get on stage and express myself. And I did it. And, Junior Mr. Can Dance Canada 2002, baby, with my tap solo. It helped me in the rest of my career for all the other things I've done.
6: What did your friends make of your father? I mean, it's a big deal. Wrestling, at that age particularly is super cool. Everyone's into it. What did your friends think of your father?
8: I just think it was so funny. I just said this to my wife recently. Like, I always won the my dad can beat up your dad conversation on the playground. Unfortunately, my son's not going to win that argument with me. I got to say, we got to tell our son not to say that because daddy danced competitively growing up. But my dad was a big man in stature, 6'5", 275, and he was a local celebrity. And I mean, before I really was, wise to what my dad did for a living when I was really young, everyone just knew my dad. I thought my dad was just very popular and friendly with everybody. If you went to the grocery store, people were going, hey, Bullwhip. And I go, why are they calling you that? And he goes, well, I'll tell you later. It was cool to have we had a big pool in the backyard. My birthday's July 11th, so I always had a big summer birthday birthday party. And then, you know, my dad would be coming by with all the wrestlers. And one of my dad's best friends was Johnny Canine, who is a legendary wrestler, also career criminal, in and out of jail. Quite a bit of some serious stories about Johnny Canine, which are detailed in my book. You know, he'd rolled up on the front of the house with a motorcycle, you know, and he was part of the Satan's Choice Motorcycle Club.
6: You're listening to Eric Johnston on The Richard Krause Show. See his docu-series, Run with the Bull, on Bell 5 TV 1.
8: So there was always just these, like, you know, there was the Wolfman Willie Farkas, who was covered in hair, and he'd come by the house. And, you know, The Rock's uncle, Ricky Johnson, would come by the house. And you know, I had the Bushwhacker swimming in my pool when I was a kid. And, you know, when I became really wise to how, like, what a big deal my dad was, I was about 7 or 8 years old, and my dad had a WCW event at the old Buffalo Auditorium. And he was involved with a match with the quarterback of the Buffalo Bills at the time. And, you know, it was just really cool to be able to go backstage and meet people like Macho Man Randy Savage and the Giant and Ric Flair and Lex Luger and stuff. It was just so cool. I was just so mystified. I always say to my people that people ask about my life is like, have you ever, I mean, you're a movie critic. You've seen the movie Big Fish. Yeah. It was like that. There was always just these circus sideshow characters. And unfortunately, when my dad passed away, all the stories became true because all those same characters showed up to my dad's funeral. You know, I have almost a hard time watching Big Fish because it's just so close to home. It was my life.
6: Well, Run the Bull, which is now on 5 TV 1, is a look at your young life, or a fictionalized look, I guess, at your young life. It's based on the book, Run with the Bull, Three Generations of Sports and Entertainment. So tell me a little bit about what it's like then to sort of relive this or to put voice to it again in a different kind of way.
8: Yeah. So this is, I mean, a docu-series, right? So it's all archival footage and real stories and all that kind of stuff. And, you know, Run with the Bull, it was just, it's like, it was, I wrote the book. The book for me, I worked with Greg Oliver, who's a legendary, Canadian sports writer, and we partnered and co-wrote the book together, which was kind of all the stories about my grandfather, my father, and then my journey into show business. And when we wrote the book, I wasn't married. I wasn't a father. And my life changed completely. So when Bell came to me about doing a show, I said, I want to detail this stuff, like a lot of the stuff that's in the book, but I'd also like, I have a new, reason. I have new stakes. I'm a father now, and my father passed away when I was young. So what if we do a show that's kind of like a, you know, it's a docu-series, basically the elevator pitch is a 35-year-old stand-up comedian, and he becomes a father, and he wants to become the best version of himself, mind, body, soul, spirit, in the benefit of his son, because I don't want to die, because my father died when I was young, and I don't want to put my son through that. So that's kind of the elevator pitch of the show. And what we ended up making was a men's mental health TV show. There's so many different elements of, you know, my father passed away of alcoholism. So there's touches of mental health and addiction and loss and love and sacrifice and the road and the pain and stuff that I experience, you know, in my life as a traveling comedian. Now, I'm not an alcoholic. I inherited a lot of stuff from my father. Alcoholism is not one of them. But I talk about it, and I talk to an addictions counselor and stuff. So we really dove in, and we made this beautiful piece that I'm proud of. You know, someone came up to me there at the premiere and said, well, you're going to change a lot of people's lives. And, you know, as a comedian, I'm going, really? And then you watch it back and you go, wow, I think I might. Yeah.
6: And this is also part of your stand-up work as well. So you've got the Son of a Bull comedy tour. And tell me a little bit about balancing in both projects, balancing the kind of heavy stuff, parent that passed away at age 13, with some of the lighter material, because there has to be, I mean, it's a comedy show on tour, and there has to be. So tell me about finding that balance.
8: Yeah, I mean, that is the balance to find. You know, the yin and the yang of entertainment is drama and comedy. And, you know, when I was writing the book, I made sure the book was very funny, with a lot of very funny stories in it, while covering very heavy themes of, again, mental health, addiction, and death. And same with the TV show. When we were working on the TV show, when we were in the edits of the show, the first time I sat down with the editor, I said, we can cover the heaviest stuff we can imagine as long as it's immediately followed by something funny. And we succeeded in that. You know, the people will be crying and then immediately start laughing. The premiere was something like I've never seen before. I mean, I'm used to just going up and making people laugh, but to kind of hold them in their emotions for the hour and 20 minutes that the show works out to be when you run all six episodes together, it was unreal. And with my stand-up, it's the exact same. You know, I talk about, you know, I say, you know, there's a line in my show. I go, unfortunately, my dad passed away 9 days after my 13th birthday. And then the audience goes, and I go, no, don't feel bad for me. The trauma made me hilarious. And then I get into the next bit.
6: Right.
8: You know, I find that balance. And even the process of having our son, Jet, who's now 16 months old, almost 17 months old, you know, we had to go through fertility treatments to get there. And I didn't see any comics talking about fertility stuff on stage. So I dove into it. And I've got like 15 minutes on fertility, which was probably one of the most insecure moments of my life for both my wife and I. And then I found the comedy, and now people are coming up to me after the shows being like, oh my God, my wife and I are doing that right now. Thank you so much for talking about it. So just finding the truth. The comedy is truth, and the truth can be ugly and sad sometimes, but it has to be well written and funny in the end. It's a comedy show.
6: You're listening to Eric Johnstone on The Richard Krause Show. See his docuseries, Run with the Bull, on Bell 5 TV 1. When we come back, we're going to talk about what he learned about himself while writing the book and making the television series Run with the Bull. Any realizations? Stay with me.
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6: Welcome back, everyone. I'm Richard Krause, and thanks for hanging out with me today. I appreciate it. In just a little while, we'll hang out with Sonia Singh, who talks about her new novel, The Fake Matchmaker, an enemies to friends to lovers rom-com that proves love is sometimes only a click away. That's a little bit later on. First, let's get back to my conversation with comedian, actor, and author Eric Johnstone. The son of Hall of Fame wrestler Bullwhip Johnson, he is the author of Run with the Bull, Three Generations of Sports and Entertainment, which follows his journey as he breaks away from his family legacy of professional wrestling to pursue stand-up comedy and acting. The book also inspired the docuseries Run with the Bull on Bell 5 TV 1, which chronicles his mission to get healthy for the sake of his newborn son.
17: This guy is almost 10 months old.
18: Next week. He's got teeth coming in. Show him your teeth.
17: So I became a dad about 10 months ago.
18: Becoming a parent is, the best thing that's ever happened to me. You?
19: Yeah. I think it's the hardest and best thing that you could ever do in life.
18: I can't believe it's been 10 months.
19: I know.
18: I feel like we just brought him home from the hospital. And he's not even contributing to the mortgage, which is bullshit.
6: Eric Johnston joined me via Zoom from his home in Hamilton, Ontario. When you walk away from putting together the television show or the book or the comedy tour, did you learn something about yourself, maybe personally, or was something revealed to you as a performer? Tell me a little bit about that.
8: Yeah, so I mean, the book, when I talk about why I wrote the book, I said I felt like for the last 30, I was 33 when I wrote the book. So for the last 33 years, I've been carrying around a backpack full of textbooks. It's like that last day of school when you clean out your desk and you're walking home and trying to get everything home and you almost feel like you're walking backwards. You know, when I wrote the book, I was able to put all those stories onto paper and then just let it go and able to put that backpack down was so freeing for me. And same with the TV show. I mean, the TV show is about being healthy. No, I thought I was healthy. Turns out I'm not. You know, I'm all these foods that I'm eating. We worked with a nutritionist and sports scientist, and you know, he's like, dude, you are like highly sensitive to eggs, gluten, dairy. And I'm like, oh, so every morning I have coffee with cream, 3 eggs and toast. So I'm probably not doing the right thing. And you know, I go to the gym, I try to work out. I'm a son of a wrestler. I try to get all my, you know, my workouts in, but you know, cardiovascular health was terrible. They made me run 3K in the show, which doesn't sound like a lot. By the end, I collapsed. And then I had to climb a 5-story tower at McMaster University with like a rope swing thing. They made me do that. I mean, they made me, it was my idea, but they made me do it when it came down to doing it. You know, I learned so much about myself, but I also learned that I think the biggest thing with the book, the TV show and my stand up, I was carrying around a lot of trauma. I was a pretty broken man. And that usually makes for great comedians. You know, it's broken men are some of the best men and women are some of the best comedians out there. But you know, there was a lot of stuff that I thought I had put down. I thought I was okay with. I thought I had grieved enough. I thought I was at peace with my father passing. I thought I was at peace with his addiction until I dove in with the book and the TV show and my tour. I went, wow, I'm really not. I really haven't put that stuff down. And I think I've, you know, 75% I have now, you know, I still have some flare ups and anxieties about things and some, you know, traumatic moments that, you know, will bubble up out of nowhere in the middle of the day. But for the most part, I feel like a free man. And I just feel like I'm just here to just now tour around, tell my story and make people laugh. And that way I've learned the most. I had a lot of work to do, but it's a lifelong of work and journey. And I'm somewhere in the middle, you know, of this healing.
6: You're listening to Eric Johnston on The Richard Krause Show. See his docuseries, Run with the Bull, on Bell 5 TV 1. You talk about talking about infertility on stage, that kind of thing. Did letting go of much of the trauma that perhaps you had been carrying around, did that change the kind of material that you do on stage? Did it change what you think is funny versus what, you know, I mean, I think sometimes we use very dark humor to deal with trauma, repressed or not. And then once you deal with it, maybe that dark joke isn't as funny as it once was.
8: I mean, sure. I know what you're saying. I think, you know, for me, I'm not a clean comic, but I'm definitely not a dirty comic. I don't go down to those in the industry we call working blue. I don't work blue at all. I swear a lot on stage, but my themes are really about, you know, family and upbringing and my parents and my city and my wife and my baby. These are all kind of positive themes. You know, I think the number one way to get through a piece of trauma for a comedian is to make a joke about it. So some of the dark stuff that was, you know, like, let's give you an example. One of my newest jokes in my hour that I'm doing on the road is a story about how my father and I went Christmas shopping when I was about 8 years old, and there was a bar in the mall, Limeridge Mall in Hamilton, Ontario. And on the way out of Christmas shopping, we decided to go in and get me a root beer. Now, I had a root beer. My dad had about six beers. He was an alcoholic. And I don't really know. I'm 8, right? But I ended up getting so drunk that he lost the car. We went out to the parking lot. And he couldn't find the car. And the bit goes on and on and on about, you know, he's well, you know, what we'll do is we'll wait for the mall to close, and then all the cars will leave. It'll be easier for us to find the car. And I go through this whole story, and then, you know, it ends in the big crescendo punchline, which I'll save for people coming to the show. But, you know, that story came out of a session with my therapist. Mm. You know, she said, you know, have you ever had a time where you felt abandoned? And I really had to dig deep, and I go, well, I was never abandoned by my father, but I was abandoned with my father once because we lost the car. And she went, well, tell me some more. And I dove into it, and the therapist, a professional therapist, was like, wow, okay, there's a lot to unpack there. And my first thought was, oh my God, that is so funny. Yeah, I'm here to tell the story now. I'm 35 years old. My father's passed away. You know, there's a lot of dark in there. But God, when you put it together as a joke, it's one of my favorite jokes to tell in the hour. And it's getting applause break at the end of the piece of material. So it's like, yeah, there's things that maybe if I said even 10 years ago, I go, my dad got so drunk last, you know, we lost the car. It was traumatic, you know, whatever. And people were like, oh my God. But now I'm such a seasoned comedian. I've been doing it for 15 years across North America that I can find a way to make anything funny. You know, I always say to comics, you can say whatever you want on stage as long as it's funny. There's this whole trend with comedy now where everyone's working very blue and dark, and it's almost, we're borderlining on hate speech because it's not funny. If it's funny, you can say whatever you want. But a lot of the comics are just not experienced enough. I'm not trying to bash comedy. I'm just using it as an example. They're not experienced enough to make something like that funny. And that just comes from time on the road. And, you know, in the last weekend, I did 2,500 kilometers on the car from Hamilton to Sault Ste. Marie to Timmins to Temiskaming to home. That was just one weekend. I did 7 shows in Toronto. I did 8 shows in Ottawa 2 weeks ago. So it's just reps. It's just the more you do it, the more you're on stage, the more you're being funny, the easier it is to kind of write anything. So I guess the very long, short answer to your thing is, like, I've dealt with a lot of trauma, but the way I've done it is by going through the darkness and coming out the side with something funny. And, yeah, I just, that's my kind of my way I'm doing it.
6: If your dad could see you now on tour, you know, you've got the docuseries, you know, carrying on the family name and entertainment, what do you think he'd say?
8: Yeah, I think he'd be very proud. And I know that's a very standard thing to say. You know, I have friends of my father come up to me, you know, your father would be so proud of you. And I truly believe it. I mean, my dad always dreamt of being a stand-up comic. That was his real goal. Professional wrestling is just kind of what took off. But my dad was on Bizarre with John Biner in the 1970s and Super Dave Osborne. He was a comedy guy. And when you lose a parent at a young age, you spend the rest of your life seeking approval from someone that you're never going to get it from. But that makes you an extremely hard worker. And I know he's with me on the road, in the car, on the stage, and in the audience in the green room. And I could feel him, physically feel him with me in a, you know, not to get too hippy dippy on the show with you, but I know he is. And I look into my son's eyes and I can see my father looking back at me.
6: Eric, thank you so much. Pleasure to speak to you.
8: Thank you so much for having me.
6: You've been listening to Eric Johnstone on The Richard Krause Show. See his docuseries, Run with the Bull, on Bell 5 TV 1. In the next segment, we'll meet Sonia Singh. Now, following the success of her debut, Sonia is now back on the bestseller charts with a book called The Fake Matchmaker. It's a rom-com, but there's more to it than that. It's kind of based on her real life. It's kind of a bit of a fantasy. It's got sharp humor. It's got all the stuff you want from a rom-com, but it hits a little harder than that, and we're going to find out why when we come back. That's my conversation with Sonia Singh. Stay with me. Lots more to come.
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3: Taking a look at your weather forecast, we'll see clear skies with a low of 9 overnight. Sunny skies into the morning, becoming a mix of sun and cloud later in the afternoon, reaching a high of 25, feeling like 26 with the Humidex. We'll see sunny skies for Monday with a high of 21 and some more sun for Tuesday, warming up to a high of 23.
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5: Welcome back, everyone. I'm Richard Krause. Thanks for spending part of your day with me today. I appreciate it. Let's get to know Sonia Singh. She is back with a new book called The Fake Matchmaker, a delightful trope-rich rom-com with real heart. With sharp humor and irresistible chemistry, the novel delivers a smart, modern take on dating, expectations, and the beautiful messiness of falling for someone at the wrong time. Told through a fun, fizzy rom-com lens, the story is also steeped in Indian culture, exploring family dynamics and generational expectations with warmth and wit. Sonia Singh joined me via Zoom.
6: Tell me what inspired the idea of a fake matchmaking service where the main character, Manishka, is the only client. Tell me about coming up with that premise.
7: Well, you know, I think it actually stems a lot from my own dating experiences. And at the time, I was very single. And amongst my group of friends, I think we were very single and frustrated being in our early 40s. And there was a little bit of, I think, shame, I will call it from my perspective, of having to go on these dating apps and really let people know that you're single. And so, you know, the one time that I chose to try out an app, I was literally on there for less than 5 seconds before I connected with an ex-boyfriend. And that just was like, no, you know, so I immediately deleted it. And so I think for me, I just kept thinking, there's got to be a way out there for me to be able to put myself out there without anybody knowing it's me. And I came up with this concept because I actually really wanted to do it. I wanted to create a matchmaking site and be the only client, you know, and not have other people know that it was me. I wanted to be the auntie behind the actual site and pretend or to fake set up with the women, but the women would just be this one person, which was me.
6: And tell me, did you do it?
7: I didn't do it. I didn't do it. Instead, I decided to write about it. But you know what? Now I've got a great business plan. So if I do end up wanting to do it or sharing it with somebody, it can more than likely happen.
6: It sounds easily franchisable.
7: Absolutely. And you know, I think we're laughing about this now. And I think that's what you have to do, is like bring humor into a lot of these antics and escapades when it comes to your love life. And I think that was part of the strategy behind not not just fake creating this website, but also writing about it.
6: There is something that's very serious about people, their desire for love and family. Tell me a little bit about

0: about the journey of the character?
1: Yeah, that's a great question. I think, you know, really being able to write from a place where there's been, at least for me, a lot of pressure coming from a community, the South Asian community, where there's almost a sense of status associated with, you know, being married, becoming a parent, you know, setting up your own family. And I think that that was a lot of what Manisha was feeling at the time, particularly since both of her brothers were in relationships, and that pressure of not just necessarily coming from your parents, but I was looking at it from the perspective of, like, everybody else is putting pressure on you in the community. For some reason, everyone sort of knows what your status is, you know? and I constantly used to feel that way as well. I think from the age of anyone knowing that I was able to legally date, you know, it felt like, let's just get her rushed to the altar and, right, you know, get married. And so I think that was the perspective I was looking at. And I look back and, you know, I laugh about it now with my sisters, but it is a lot of pressure. You know, it's a lot of pressure to fit into this mold, and you don't necessarily have the greatest representation of love and relationships, because you are coming from, at least in my family, the representation came from parents who had an arranged marriage. And I think for a lot of first generation South Asians in Canada, at least the people that I know, our parents didn't have a quote unquote love marriage. It was arranged. And so now you're sort of expected to figure out what love is, what a healthy relationship is. And that wasn't necessarily a conversation that happened in your home. And on top of that, you've been watching all of these unrealistic expectations through Bollywood movies. And so you kind of have to figure out and navigate the pressures of being in a relationship that is healthy also for yourself. And I think that's what one of the things I really wanted to focus in on for Manisha was, okay, you've got the pressure from the community. You've got somewhat pressure coming in from your family, or so you think, in which you later discover it may not be as much as you had actually sort of thought for yourself. And also, what do you want at the end of the day? You know, I think that's an important question that we often forget to ask ourselves.
0: You're listening to Sonia Singh on The Richard Grouse Show. Her book, The Fake Matchmaker, is available now wherever you buy fine books. I was told once by a boss that when meeting people professionally for work, that I should never refer to my girlfriend. Just say she's your wife. I didn't do it because I thought, well, this is something that seems absurd to me. Right. But I think that there is a weight that some people do feel.
1: Oh, yeah. And, you know, I have to tell you, this is a little silly now. And actually, this is the first time I've ever admitted it, too, is that for a while there, when I was trying to climb the corporate ladder, I used to wear like a fake ring. And because I didn't want anyone to know my social status that was single. And so I, you know, it would, at least in my head, the ring sort of gave away that, okay, she's got a stable home. She's going home to work. She's going home to her family life. She's not out in the bars trying to find and date somebody. So I did that. And I think it was because I was watching a TV show and one of the main characters had done that. And so for a long time, I would wear this ring and, you know, it sort of took over a world of its own.
0: Did you only wear it, and this is a sidebar to the book, but did you only wear it at work? Would you wear it on the weekends? You know, I find this fascinating.
1: I know, because I just remembered it. And actually, for a while there, I really wanted to manifest somebody in my life. And so, you know, when we were going through the pandemic, there's so much content out there. And I think for some reason, my algorithm was just showing me stuff that you could do to manifest the love of your life. Right, right. And one of those things was to pretend like you have the life that you want. And so in turn, you wear a ring, because if you're wearing a ring, you would have a partner who would have given you that ring. And so, yes, I was walking through Italy. I was going through the mall. I was walking down the street with my dog with this ring on, trying to manifest somebody into my life, because the idea is that you already have what you're trying to get. And so, yes, I also wore it outside of work.
0: But would that not stop someone coming up to you and saying, hey, would you like, you know, you seem cool. Would you like to go and have a drink sometime?
1: Yeah, I guess it would, but then the right person, it wouldn't stop the right person, you know? Like, I think that maybe they would, it wasn't, listen, let's be honest, it wasn't like a huge diamond. It was just a little gold ring. Yeah. And so maybe the right person would say, hey, you know, is that a ring on your finger? Like, are you taken? At right. least they could start the conversation. But I wasn't walking around, Richard, with a huge rock on my finger that I had gifted myself.
0: Food plays a big role in the story. Are there any specific sort of family recipes or anything that inspired scenes or helped shape the characters' relationships?
1: Yeah, so, you know, one of the things that I love to do in both, well, in all of my writing is to sort of take the traditional roles and twist them around a little bit. And so for me, you know, the father is the one that's really doing all of the cooking because that's what I saw in my home. My dad did all the cooking, thankfully, because my mother is such a terrible cook. And so, you know, and a lot of those recipes, actually, my dad had sort of inherited and absorbed through coming to Canada and kind of picking up things, working as a dishwasher, you know, working as a server, working in restaurants. And he knew how to take a very basic Punjabi recipe, basic Indian recipe, and add a twist to it. And so that's what I have really started to push in my own experience or experiments in the kitchen. And so I think also when I look back to storytelling, for me, food is a big part of storytelling, you know, and it's not just the component of eating something, but it's also tea, you know, bringing tea to the place and like spilling tea, you know, you want the gossip. And so it's always been a big part of my storytelling because I think it actually, it's a great way to trigger conversations, you know, and make people feel like they're very comfortable while they're eating.
0: Stay with me more with Sonia Singh when we come back after the break.
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10: Welcome back, everyone. I'm Richard Krause, and thanks for being along for the ride today. I appreciate it. Let's get back to my conversation with nationally best-selling author Sonia Singh. She is the best-selling author of Sorry Not Sorry, her debut novel that became an instant hit with readers across Canada. A former entertainment reporter, she now shares her love of laughter, love stories, and South Asian representation through both books and films, and we talk about that in just a little bit. Sonia Singh, join me via Zoom. The story touches on family dynamics, the pressure to find a partner, all that sort of stuff that we've talked about. And it feels like a lot of this is from your own experience. You said that's how the story kind of occurred to you. Tell me a little bit, though, how you work through those expectations and keep moving on to have a happy and successful life.
11: Yeah, you know, I think I realized that I needed to build some boundaries. Mm. And so I needed to build boundaries around my culture. And I love my culture. You know, it wasn't until I would argue like I was in my late 30s that I started to embrace being Indian. And oftentimes I was quite embarrassed to look different or speak another language or wear different clothes. And so it wasn't until my late 30s, early 40s that I really fully wanted to embrace being Indian. But I also learned that there are so many aspects of being Indian, and you can choose which part of being Indian you want to be. And so for me, you know, to create a boundary around, let's say, cultural expectations of when I should be getting married or, you know, who I should be marrying, I think for me to really be comfortable in my own skin, I had to sort of set boundaries around the pressure I was feeling.
10: Right.
11: And, you know, I'm one of three sisters and I'm the oldest. Both of my sisters are married. And so I felt that a lot of pressure was coming from external forces outside of the actual family, and it was becoming a little bit gossipy. And so I think I've always sort of paved the path to doing things that are non-traditional. I started my career in television. I was a weather presenter. You know, I'm an author. I'm a writer. I'm a screenwriter. I've kind of done things that have necessarily not been part of the scope of what an quote unquote Indian girl should do. And so once I laid out these boundaries, I just realized that the boundaries were not for other people. They were actually for myself. You know? And so that was a big part of being able to just understand that a lot of the stuff that I had sort of inflicted from what I thought other people wanted from me was just me playing tricks with myself on those expectations. So, yeah, boundaries were really important. And luckily that's helped maintain a healthier relationship with my partner now. Yeah.
10: It is interesting to think about the work that you do in terms of creating boundaries for yourself and managing expectations from people. Because when you are on television, especially as a woman, the viewer creates an expectation for you that can feel like a heavy weight sometimes. Mm-hmm. When you are an author, you are dealing with reviews. You are dealing with people who may love or maybe not love your work. So expectations, it seems to me like all the work that you do outside of your personal life, but your professional life seems to be about confronting those expectations and saying, you know what, this is who I am and yeah, I'm not changing for you.
11: Yeah, you know, that's a great way to put it, because at some point you do have to realize that you're worst critic and also yeah, your best advocate, right? So, you know, if you want to have a cheerleader and champion, it's got to come from you first. Mm-hmm. And so really, I think that that's what I learned, especially in the media industry, you know, growing up with very few women that looked like me. And, you know, Richard, like these are the days of like Monica Diol and Robin Gill, as I'm sure you know, right? So there was just less than a handful of South Asian women on television. And it felt like they were not within arm's length, you know, that they were not people, at least for me, that I could easily call or there was no email back then and say, like, could you help me out, you know, mentor me, because they were still trying to find out what room they could create in this business. And so I think as I've transitioned into writing, it's been important to maintain those boundaries, but also to let those boundaries collapse, because I want to be able to open doors for other women and people of color and make sure that those doors aren't closing on us and that there's always a space and way to get in.
10: You're listening to Sonia Singh on The Richard Krause Show. Her book, The Fake Matchmaker, is available now wherever you buy fine books. Tell me a little bit about the shift from author, which you still very much are, but into writing for film and television. Yes. And if any of that screenwriting experience influenced how you structured The Fake Matchmaker or how you paced that novel, because writing for film and television is a completely different thing than writing a novel. People think if you can write, you can write, but they are vastly different elements.
11: Yes, and you know, I didn't realize until I actually
10: You never do until you try it, yeah.
11: Yeah, absolutely. And the thing is that I actually had this interesting conversation with a girlfriend of mine who is a former news producer, and she's debuting her book next year. Mm. And a little bit of feedback that she got back from an editor was that her, you know, she tends to write quick lines, and her conversations are very fast paced in her book. And I said, I've gotten the same feedback as well too. And what we both realized was, is this is a newsroom thing, you know, just think back to breaking news happening. Yep. And like there was no time to be writing like 7 or 8 sentence emails.
10: Less is more.
11: Less is more. You're shouting across the newsroom, yep, you know, like things are happening. You're talking about a story that's supposed to air at 6 o'clock, and then at 5:58, you're finding out that you're doing a live shoot and it's like something completely different, right? Yep. So it's always been at least ingrained in me that there is going to have to be this like quick change in things that I really want to do and really want to do for myself. And so I was really lucky that Roma Roth, who is the creator from Sullivan's Crossing brought me in to really be a fly on the wall for that television show. And then that gave me an opportunity to have someone who is going to sort of hold my hand and mentor me. Cause I got to tell you, a lot of the feedback that I got, when I was meeting production companies is that they loved my work, except they felt that I was still new and they needed to have, they suggested that someone hold my hand. But the irony of it is that nobody would want to, like nobody would come back and say, oh, we love her work. She should get a mentor and not offer to be a mentor. Right. And so I have been super lucky that I'm currently working with Muse Productions on the holiday film, and they have carried that weight of being able to hold my hand through that process. And that writing has been easier. It's been more natural. And I think one of the things that I really carry in both the book and writing for film and television is that I tell stories with strong South Asian leads. And that's how I want to tell the story, so that everyone can relate to it versus having cultural nuances that are so specific to the character that no one would really understand. I just want to see South Asian leads in strong roles, whether it's for books, film, or television.
10: That was Sonia Singh on The Richard Krause Show. Her book, The Fake Matchmaker, is available now wherever you buy fine books. So a big thanks to Sonia Singh for stopping by. Also, a big thanks to Eric Johnstone for coming by. You can see his docuseries, Run with the Bull, on Bell 5 TV 1. Also, check out the book of the same name while you're there. Of course, as always, my biggest thanks goes to you for listening. I'm Richard Krause. Stay happy, stay healthy, stay safe, stay weird, and we'll talk to you again soon.
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14: From the National Newsroom of the Canadian Press, I'm John Kennedy. A powerful weather system moving into southeastern British Columbia is raising concerns about flooding, landslides, and road washouts through early next week. Environment Canada says some communities near the Alberta boundary could see up to 80 millimeters of rain on top of rapidly melting snow. Provincial forecasters have responded by issuing flood warnings for sections of Columbia, Kootenay, and Lardeau River systems. Flood watches are also in effect across parts of East and West Kootenays and the North Thompson River. Six properties near Golden remain under evacuation alert as officials monitor rising water levels. Canada Post workers are set to wrap up voting on a new tentative agreement after more than 2 years of labor strife.
15: 55,000 union members began voting in April on a five-year contract, which includes wage increases of 6.5% and 3% in the first 2 years. The Canadian Union of Postal Workers says it expects to release results of the vote on Monday. Canada Post and the union have long sparred over wages and structural changes to the Postal Service, with workers having taken to the picket line on multiple occasions throughout the bargaining process. On Friday, the Postal Service reported it had lost $205 million before taxes in the first quarter of the year. Don Mitchell, The Canadian Press.
14: Quebec theaters are expanding accessibility measures in an effort to welcome more audience members with visual and hearing impairments. Some productions now offer live audio descriptions, sign language interpretation, and pre-show sessions where patrons can handle props and costumes. One Quebec City man says the accommodations have allowed him to return to theater after avoiding performances for decades. Arts organizations say audience demand is growing, particularly for immersive accessibility options. The federal government is facing increased pressure to say whether it knows how some of its recent policy changes will affect Canada's greenhouse gas emissions.
16: Under the Paris Agreement, Canada pledged to cut emissions 40 to 45% below 2005 levels by 2030. However, climate groups and federal modeling suggest recent policy changes have pushed the country off track even before factoring in the government's latest Alberta energy deal. At a parliamentary committee this week, Environment Minister Julie DeBrusson defended the government's record, pointing to new methane regulations aimed at reducing emissions. Meanwhile, Prime Minister Mark Carney continues to face criticism from opponents who say recent changes have weakened Canada's climate policies while expanding support for fossil fuels and natural gas development. David Augustine, The Canadian Press.
14: And speaking to reporters, U.S. Defense Secretary Pete Hegseth says President Donald Trump is still working towards a deal to end the war in Iran.
17: President Trump is laser-focused on a great deal in Iran, has the patience to see it through in historic fashion to make sure they never have a nuclear weapon. At the same time, I'm out here on his behalf to ensure that our Pacific allies know exactly where America stands. And that we're prepared to defend our interests, stand with our allies, and project power.
14: This is The Canadian Press. In sports, Pete Alonso singled in the winning run with the bases loaded in a 5-run ninth inning to give the Baltimore Orioles a 6-5 victory over the Toronto Blue Jays. The Orioles had 4 hits in the ninth inning after managing only 3 and hitting into a season-high 4 double plays in the first 8. Vladimir Guerrero Jr. had his first 4-hit game since September 5th for the Blue Jays, whose winning streak was brought down at 4. Eric Cole put himself in position for another shot at his first PGA Tour victory, shooting a season-best 7-under-63 on Saturday to take the third-round lead in the Charles Schwab Challenge at Colonial. Mackenzie Hughes of Hamilton, Ontario, is in a four-way tie for 8th at 8-under, while A.J. Ewart of Coquitlam, B.C., is in a four-way tie for 19th at 6-under. Montreal's Félix Auger-Aliassime advances to the fourth round of the men's singles at the French Open with a 4-set victory over Brandon Nakashima of the United States. From the Canadiens, I'm John Kennedy.
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23: Taking a look at your weather forecast, we'll see clear skies with a low of 9 overnight. Sunny skies into the morning, becoming a mix of sun and cloud later in the afternoon, reaching a high of 25, feeling like 26 with the Humidex. We'll see sunny skies for Monday with a high of 21 and some more sun for Tuesday, warming up to a high of 23.
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1: 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Good morning, Felicia.
2: Good morning. How are you?
1: Good. How's it going today?
2: I'm doing well. Thank you.
1: All right. You are an infant and child development consultant at the Niagara Children's Center. What does that mean?
2: That's right. So an infant and child development consultant, we work for the Infant and Child Development Program, and this program supports children living in the Niagara region from birth to school entry. So the Infant and Development Program is primarily a home visiting program which aims to support the growth and development of kids in the Niagara region. So kids who have like a developmental disability, some sort of birth trauma, or who have been born prematurely, these are the families we primarily see, and we support families in the home just to make sure babies are meeting their milestones and that they're on the right track.
1: Okay, so a lot of support, especially at a time when parents need it. And so what kinds of things might you be working with the families?
2: Yeah, so some of the things we like to look at is if they're meeting their basic milestones. So we kind of just keep track to see, okay, let's work on tummy time to make sure that we're building strength in, you know, their neck and their shoulders and their back, because that's one of the primary milestones that we look for, and it's the foundation for all their development. So tummy time leads to crawling and rolling and all those other things that we like to see in our babies. We give, like, families hands-on tools and strategies to work on these goals with them. And then, yeah, if other families want any other goals, such as, like, reaching and sitting and things like that, we support families with different activities to motivate their baby to meet those goals as well.
1: All right. And then if the child is still having some difficulties in that, are they then you referring to another specialist, or how does that work?
2: That's right. So the nice thing about the Children's Center is we have occupational therapists, physiotherapists, social work, rec therapy. We have the supports here and house. Part of our role is to make internal referrals just to make sure we're catching things early and that nothing deteriorates or gets worse further on. So we make referrals within the Niagara Children's Center.
1: No, that's perfect. And they already are welcomed to the center. So it's like a family that already. Tell us about the Otter Pups program.
2: Yeah, so the Otter Pups program is a big hit at the Children's Center. So it's for infants 8 to 18 months, and they're working on goals such as communication goals, social skills, turn-taking, imitation, releasing and grabbing objects, things that we like to see between those ages, or if some of our babies, if they're delayed in those ages and those goals, we like to work on those skills in the pool program. So it's a song program, so we're singing songs, we're making it fun. The babies don't know that they're working hard, but we're making them work, and they're having a good time. So parents get to come out, they're in the pool with their baby, and they're following the songs, they're following the actions that we're facilitating, so that the babies can participate and in hopes of meeting their goals in a pool setting, which is nice.
1: That's great. You got to tire those babies out so they'll sleep.
2: Oh, yeah. For sure.
1: And is this for children who are part of the center already, or is it more open?
2: It's for infants who are part of the program already. So if they are attached to OT or even PT, so occupational therapy or physiotherapy, and the therapists are like, you know what, this baby would benefit from Otter Pups, they can make a referral to our program. It's only for our babies that are within the center.
1: Okay. And that pool is the kids love it. I know it's such an important part of the therapy work that you're doing there. And that's part of the thing that's fully funded by these donations that we're talking about this month.
2: That's correct. Yes, the pool is funded by all the donations, and this is what keeps our programs running for sure, to support our families in the community.
1: Do you want to tell us about a particular case, child, instance that really fills your heart? I'm sure this happens every day for you.
2: Yeah, it does. And it's I think the biggest highlight for me is just being able to go into the homes in such a, you know, a personal space and being able to get down on the baby's level with the moms and with the dads and really just having that face-to-face interaction with them. And then also, you know, being hands-on in the home, like showing them different skills and how to help their baby roll or help their baby sit. So I think for me, the biggest thing is being able to coach the families and model things for them and then seeing them try and their face lights up and they're like, oh, like, I didn't know my baby could do that, or I didn't know it felt this way, and just getting that positive feedback from them. So I think just having that one-on-one interaction with the families in the home is the biggest hit. And then when a family will message me or email me and be like, oh, my baby's walking, or they took their first steps and didn't know it could happen, but thank you for your help and thank you for your support, I think is definitely the biggest win in my role.
1: Oh, wow. Special moments, like you just things money can't buy, of course. Felicia, that's so incredible. Well, thank you so much for your time this morning. I really appreciate it and all you do for the work with the Niagara Children's Center and for families and children here in Niagara.
2: Thank you so much for having me. I'm glad to be here.
1: Anytime. Felicia Keith-Williams joining us, infant and child development consultant with Niagara Children's Center. And they do such great work, all supported by these events that we put together, in particular this month, as we help kids shine. 610cktv.com to find out more. Now, tomorrow morning is actually the wrap-up party. I'm going to be there after the show at the White Oaks Resort and Spa. And even though there's a few more days after that, it's going to be great to see all of the ambassador children and families once again. Hope to see you there.
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1: Yesterday, Tuesday I think it was actually, the Ford government reformed to rules governing misbehaving counselors passed. This is Bill 9, or the Municipal Accountability Act, first tabled last May. And what it would do is standardize municipal codes of conduct to give the provincial integrity commissioner or a more direct say over local investigations and create a mechanism to remove counselors in extreme cases. One of the big spearhead who was pushing for this Municipal Accountability Act joins us now from the Women of Ontario Say No founder, Emily McIntosh. Good morning, Emily. Thank you so much for being with us today.
6: Oh, my pleasure. Yeah.
1: This must be an exciting week for you.
6: You know what? I'm actually, it's been rather shocking. We had some information shared with us even up to 4 weeks ago or 3 weeks ago that this was not going to be passed before the session ended. And so we are absolutely thrilled to see this come to fruition because it sends such a strong message to those people who are looking to run in this upcoming municipal election.
1: Yeah, definitely. So just since this is something new and people may not have known, there really isn't a mechanism for forcing people to quit being a municipal councillor at this point, right?
6: No, and I want to be really clear that, you know, the part around removal is very, it's going to be very specific. It has to be a high threshold. This is actually about safeguarding democracy, understanding that it is not okay for municipally elected representatives to be perpetrating violence and harassment. And this is actually the case. These are outlier cases, but what's happening is municipalities are focusing so much on trying to address this misbehavior. Taxpayers are, you know, funding NDAs for people who have been recipients of this to protect these counselors. So it's been a very obtuse situation that needs to be addressed. And the principle behind it is that, you know, we can expect the same conduct of municipally elected representatives as we can of every other person who works in this province.
1: Yeah, I think that is kind of a no-brainer. So, you know, people might be surprised to hear that we didn't have this legislation. But as you say, Emily, you know, it's a big load off because it's very difficult to get something passed through, right?
6: Yeah. You know, when this started, people said this will absolutely never happen under this government. And, you know, I heard that and we just thought, you just watch us because you have to be relentless. But I think the larger question is why? Why is it did it take so long to get some basic workplace protections in? It's really speaks to the larger issues that women in particular face, and especially when you see a government that's moved so swiftly on so many other pieces of legislation that are so much more controversial, passing things with, you know, as quickly as 3 days, and then to have this take 4 years, it's irresponsible.
1: All right, and so we don't have the particulars yet, is that correct?
6: Correct. Yes, that'll be, developed.
1: Okay. And so when you talk about violence and harassment in the workplace, is this a counselor on counselor violence and harassment, perhaps counselor on staffer, those types of things? Like, what are we going to be looking at there?
6: Yeah, it'll include all conduct of a counselor. So it'll be counselor to counselor, counselor to staff, and ideally also counselor to community member, because this is a particular vulnerability. You know, counselors are attending so many events out in the public. And again, I just want to reiterate, this is a really low bar. I mean, people should not be afraid of this legislation. This conduct should already be happening. And so, yeah, it's really making sure that we have basic workplace protections. As it stands now, the legislation is such that you would put in a complaint to the integrity commissioner locally. They do an investigation. If it's corroborated, then if it's egregious, they can make a recommendation to the provincial integrity commissioner, who will do another review, and then it comes back to council for vote. But right now, that threshold for the vote is unanimous, and we take major issue with that, so we want to see that changed.
1: Well, yeah, and I think, you know, the other part about this legislation that's important is the standardization of it across the province, that you don't have individual municipalities.
6: 100%.
1: If something pops up, now they're put in a position to figure out what to do about it.
6: Yeah, 100%. It provides provincial support. And why would we have a different, you know, code of conduct in Kenora than we do in Ottawa? Let's take the best that we have and let's apply that uniformly across the province.
1: And so what's your hope here now, Emily? We passed, as you said, you know, almost seemed like an unbelievable thing. So we're at this point. Is your hope that, you know, with these greater protections, we'll see more women getting into politics?
6: I think, well, that's the idea. I think before we even get there, like, so step one, the legislation's been passed. The next piece where people can continue to put pressure on their MPP is around regulatory development. So the law is only so good as it can be implemented. In order for it to be implemented, the regulations need to be developed and available so that we know how this mechanism is going to work. So we really need to be working with the government to develop this over the summer so that it is in fact sort of in place once we have new councils across the province. As far as the idea of safety and the idea of this legislation, the hope is that it actually is preventative in nature. Because when people know that there will be, you know, violence and harassment will not be tolerated, people change how they behave. So the hope is that we can actually nip some of this poor behavior in the bud so that we never have to pursue removal. So,
8: yeah.
6: Yes, I'm hoping that a lot of people feel safe. And the one thing I'll share, if you may, is during this 4 years, I have received hundreds of calls, not just from women, but primarily women who have experienced abuse, sexual harassment. It's really quite disturbing. And you know, whenever I said, you know, would you think about coming forward? The answer is no, because they knew that there was no mechanism for removal. So how could they come forward? And this is people's livelihood. So it is my hope that both municipal staffers and other, you know, female elected officials feel safer.
8: Wow, that is so shocking, Emily. And were some of those incidents involving people who still hold office on this day?
6: Yeah. Yes. Wow. They all do. They all do. And I think that's what, you know, it was really interesting because someone said, you know, I don't really think that this is an issue. I've never heard about it. And I'm so happy. And, you know, that was from somebody who had a position of privilege. Like, it's a privilege to not experience harassment. And when this advocacy started, you know, I would have to explain, you know, the experience of harassment to some men, but I never had to explain it to a woman. I've lived on three different continents. Every woman understands what it means on some level. And so I think that's why the gendered lens is important here, noting that every person, irrespective of gender, is going to benefit from this.
8: Yeah, absolutely. Again, what a big win for your group this week and really for democracy in general for this legislation to pass. And as you said, there's still work to do here because we need the right wording. And I think you pointed out rightly at the beginning, this isn't just about kicking people out if they say something we don't like that they said or they disagree with us. That's not what this is about.
6: No, it's not. And I think, you know, it's really sensationalist to go there. We have the smartest people. We can create something that captures the nuance and is balanced and is pragmatic. But the whole idea is that we actually never have to remove anybody. I mean, the fact that we're even having this conversation is upsetting, but I know that we can do better and that I believe that our local democracies will respond better with this legislation in place.
8: All right. Well, take the win, Emily. Good stuff. Thank you so much for joining us. Always a pleasure.
6: Thank you so much for having us.
8: Emily McIntosh, founder of the Women of Ontario Say No. The Women of Ontario Say No. Follow them on socials and see all the work they're doing. And as she said, there's still conversations to be had with your MPP.
23: Taking a look at your weather forecast, we'll see clear skies with a low of 9 overnight. Sunny skies into the morning, becoming a mix of sun and cloud later in the afternoon, reaching a high of 25, feeling like 26 with the Humidex. We'll see sunny skies for Monday with a high of 21 and some more sun for Tuesday, warming up to a high of 23.
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8: Hello and welcome. This is 610 CKTV. I'm your host, Steph Vivier. Great guest today. Joining us now, Laura Goodwin, manager with BDO Debt Solutions right here in the Niagara region. How's it going, Laura?
16: Great. How are you?
8: I'm so good. I'm so glad to have you here. We're going to focus today on affordability. There certainly is an affordability crisis here in Canada. Many Canadians across the country here at home in Ontario are struggling financially. We've got rising costs. There's economic uncertainty. It's leaving many having a hard time making ends meet. And many of those have already reached their financial tipping point. So the latest data from the Office of the Superintendent of Bankruptcy shows that insolvency filings in the first quarter of this year are at a 17-year high. Laura, our province is among those seeing the biggest spike.
16: Mm-hmm. Yep, Steph, you're right. We are seeing consumer insolvencies climbing across Canada right now, and Ontario's really standing out in the numbers.
8: It's crazy. So just get into this a little bit for us a little more. Tell us how big this is. Have we seen historically spikes this high?
16: Sure, for sure. The latest data from the OSB shows that 37,000 Canadians filed a consumer insolvency in just the first 3 months of 2026, which is actually the highest quarterly number we've seen since 2009. So when you break it down, it's pretty eye-opening. It works out to roughly 17 Canadians filing every single hour. And when you hear a number like that, it's easy to think of it as just data, but these are real people and real families who are struggling financially. What's also notable is that filings are up 8.5% from the same time last year. And here in Ontario, the increase is even more significant. Ontario had almost 14,000 filings in the first quarter alone, which is nearly 15% up from last year, which is close to double the national average. But honestly, when I see those numbers, I don't think it surprises many people. We've been hearing for months that Canadians are under pressure. People feel it every single day. Groceries cost more, utilities cost more, housing costs more, gas costs more, and for many households, budgets have been stretched for a long time. And a lot of people have been relying on credit cards or borrowing just to keep up.
8: Okay, and I know in conversations with BDO in the past, there's different types of filings, right? So you've got your bankruptcies and your consumer proposals. Can you give us the numbers on those?
16: Sure. So the consumer insolvencies had risen 14,000. So we had 37,000 filings in the first quarter last year. So most people choose to file a consumer proposal, and then bankruptcy remains an option for when the debt is too high or a managed payment is unmanageable.
8: And so, like you said, maybe not the most surprising thing because of what we've seen. Is there something this year that has really tipped things over, or is it just, you know, the different increase in prices that we've seen month over month for the last few years?
16: Yeah, increases in price over month. Employment has increased very much. The cost of mortgages has increased. But it's just an affordability crisis. Many Canadians are in a similar position because of this broader affordability crisis. And it's really not about overspending anymore. It's about the cost of living increasing faster than incomes for many, many households.
8: Okay. And so, yeah, because we point to, you know, everything that's going on in the Middle East right now. Is it that kind of thing? Can that be a tipping point?
16: Yeah, so typically businesses that have impacted by tariffs that have would previously been hiring for positions have closed that down. So with the unemployment going up, that is a huge part of it because, you know, jobs in the Niagara region, especially, we are a manufacturing region. And with the close and the scare of those tariffs coming from the U.S., those jobs are non-existent anymore.
8: All right, let's talk about warning signs because, like you said, we've given numbers here, but these are real people. They're, you know, on the day to day, trying to live their lives, go to work, be with their families. What are some of the things that people should watch for so they can understand and know when their debt is becoming unmanageable?
16: For sure. I would say there's a saying that people don't fall into debt all at once. You know, it happens slowly and then suddenly. And then I think that's really true. Most people don't realize there's a problem until things start feeling unmanageable. So some warning signs I would say is, you know, you're only making minimum payments on credit cards or just barely keeping up. You know, on the surface, it feels like you're staying on top of things. But in reality, the balance barely moves, and over time, the interest keeps on building. Another thing I see a lot of in practice is people relying on really creative ways to get through the month. So they sell belongings, they use their tax refunds before they arrive, or they pull money from savings just to stay current on bills. And that can work in an emergency, but when it becomes routine, it usually means your budget is stretched too thin. Collection calls are another obvious ones. Once debts are at the point where third parties are calling, that usually signals things have moved past those early warning signs. And then, you know, there's credit denial. You know, when people start getting turned down for loans or they're only offered credit at very high interest rates, that's the system basically signaling that, you know, the risk has increased. And lastly, you know, I see people every day using things like cash advances or payday loans just to bridge the gap. And that's usually where things can spiral pretty quickly because those types of borrowing are expensive and they tend to keep people stuck in a cycle of debt, you know, rather than helping them get ahead. And, you know, one of the most overlooked signs is emotional, you know, stress, anxiety, loss of sleep, tension in relationships over money. It doesn't just affect your bank account debt. It usually affects everything around it. And when money becomes a constant source of stress, that's usually a sign the situation needs attention before it gets worse.
8: Well, let's talk about that a little bit now, Laura. With us today, Laura Goodwin, manager BDO Debt Solutions right here in the Niagara region. Let's talk about the debt stress. And like you said, I think some people can kind of brush this off, but it is a real warning sign and people's actual health is affected.
16: For sure. Debt stress is something we're seeing affect a lot of Canadians right now. And it's not always obvious from the outside.

0: multiple jobs. They're cutting back wherever possible, trying to stay on top of their bills, but they still feel like they're falling behind. And when the cost of housing and groceries and transportation and everyday essentials keeps rising, even, you know, stable income jobs can start to feel stretched beyond what they can reasonably cover.
1: Okay, let's get some advice here. So there's even some research, right, that people lose sleep and they feel anxious. Tell us a little bit about the Financial Planning's Financial Stress Index.
0: So the Financial Stress Index indicates that nearly half of those polled, about 43% of those polled, feel stressed about their finances right now. And the index also shows that everyday expenses are contributing to the stress Canadians are experiencing. So those findings really aren't surprising. The ongoing economic uncertainty has left us paying more for, well, everything. Just think of what you're paying at the grocery store. And then look at the latest OSB data, and on average, the number of filings is equivalent to roughly 17 Canadians filing for insolvency every hour during the first quarter. And that's tough to hear.
1: It is. It is. So what's your advice? You know, people are recognizing this. They're losing sleep. They're not able to, you know, focus on their jobs, that kind of thing. Is that when we call you?
0: Yeah. So I would say the biggest thing is to reach out early, right? You know, the earlier that you reach out, the more options you're going to have. A lot of people think that reaching out to a licensed insolvency trustee automatically means you're going bankrupt. And, you know, that's not the case. Talking to a licensed insolvency trustee doesn't lock you into anything. It's really about getting information and understanding your options and not making an immediate decision. And I really have to say, you know, there's no judgment here. Debt doesn't discriminate. You know, it affects people across all walks of life. People who are working full-time, families and homeowners, people who never thought they'd be in this position. And most of the time, it's not about poor decisions. It's about life changing unexpectedly or the cost of living rising faster than your income can keep up.
1: Well, and I know it helps sometimes, Laura, for people to hear that they're not the first ones that have experienced this. Can you tell us a little bit about that? I'm sure you see this in your practice when people come in with that stress.
0: Oh, yeah. In one single day, I could meet with, you know, a senior in the morning, a student at lunch, and a physician in the afternoon. It is people from all walks of life coming in right now, indicating the same things to me. And, you know, the first thing that after the conversation is had is, you know, I wish I would have reached out sooner. I wish I would have known there was something to do sooner.
1: Well, one thing that is very important, of course, in this whole financial picture is budgeting. It's something no one ever wants to talk about, Laura, but you are a good steward of it, and you're going to help us out with that in just a moment. Laura Goodwin is with us, manager with BDO Debt Solutions right here in the Niagara region, and we're going to help you out with your finances next here on 610 CKTV.
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3: And welcome back. This is 610 CKTV, Niagara's News and Talk. I'm Steph Vivier. Laura Goodwin is with us, manager of BDO Debt Solutions, right here in the Niagara region. All right, let's do it. Let's talk budgets, Laura. Is this the one you get the most pushback in your office?
4: Yes, for sure. When people hear the word budget, they often think of cutting everything out or giving up everything they enjoy. But really, a budget is just a plan for your money. And it's about understanding where your money is going so you can make decisions that work for you instead of wondering where it all went at the end of the month. You know, one of the biggest benefits of a budget is reducing your stress, because financial uncertainty can be exhausting. And when you're already dealing with all of those high costs, not knowing whether you're going to have enough left for bills can create a lot of that anxiety. So a budget just gives people a clearer picture and often helps replace some of that uncertainty with a sense of control. You know, the other thing a budget can help people do is start to identify those small changes that can make a meaningful difference. Sometimes it's not really about eliminating your Starbucks every day or never going out for lunch again. You know, it's about recognizing your spending patterns and making those choices more intentionally. You know, there are often people that I always hear people say when they come back for financial counseling sessions is, I didn't realize I was spending that much there. And the other thing a budget can do is it helps you prepare for the unexpected, because life happens. Those car repairs, the kids' activities, the home repairs, you know, the budget can make a space for emergency savings, even if somebody starts with very, very small amounts. And for what I do every day in practice, a budget is usually the first sign of a warning system. Because if you create a budget and realize there simply isn't enough money coming in to cover those basic living expenses and debt obligation, that information is powerful because it can signal that it's time to explore your options.
3: All right, well, let's talk about some of those options now, Laura. One of the things you can do is the consolidation loan. So how does that work? In this is an informal thing, right?
4: For sure, yeah. So a consolidation loan is an option for people who have multiple debts and want to combine them into a monthly payment. And ideally, that would be at a lower interest rate. It simplifies your finances by replacing several payments with a single loan payment, and potentially reduces the overall cost of the interest. I would say for consolidation loans, you know, those are provided by lenders, banks, credit unions, and typically qualifying for those depends on factors such as, you know, your income, your credit history, your debt levels, and your ability to demonstrate that that new payment is affordable. So lenders will often look at your credit score, your employment stability, and whether there is any collateral available. So people who are already struggling with missed payments and high balances or damaged credit, qualifying can actually be sometimes the more difficult part, which again is why it's more important to explore all of those available debt relief options before taking on another loan.
3: Right. Okay. And so that's the informal way to do it. And then we have formal debt solutions, talking with Laura Goodwin, manager with BDO Debt Solutions right here in Canada. The ongoing economic uncertainty has been taking a toll, of course, on many Canadians. And the two credit reporting agencies in Canada are showing that delinquencies are on the rise, insolvency filings at a 17-year high. So that, of course, leads us, Laura, to talk about those formal ways to find solutions for your debt. Let's start with the two options. So we've got consumer proposals and bankruptcies. Let's start with consumer proposals.
4: Sure, for sure. So a consumer proposal is a legal debt solution that's available through a licensed insolvency trustee. It allows someone to settle their unsecured debt, usually for less than the full amount, while keeping their assets in most cases. And, you know, the first step for facilitating a consumer proposal is meeting with a licensed insolvency trustee. It's a confidential assessment. Licensed insolvency trustees will review your income and your expenses, your assets, your debts, basically, you know, your overall financial picture to understand what's happening and whether the proposal is the right fit. And if it's the right fit, the next step is determining what payment would be realistic and sustainable. And, you know, the proposal is essentially an offer to your creditors to repay a portion of the debt over a period of time with payments spread out up to 5 years. And then once the proposal is filed, there's immediate protections that take effect. And, you know, these are the things that I hear people bringing into my office. And so the proposal stops all these. The collection calls, the wage garnishment stops, the interest on all of the debt stops, you know. And that often creates that immediate relief because people feel like they can finally focus on a plan rather than constantly react to financial pressure.
3: And who is a good candidate for this solution, Laura?
4: Anyone with a stable income. So if you have basically people that are coming in, they say, you know, I'm making payments, but nothing's ever going anywhere, right? So when you're still able to pay something back, the proposal is generally the best option for you. We can just make the payment more affordable and stretch it out for a longer period of time.
3: Okay. And that's not for everybody. Sometimes the solution is going to be bankruptcy. Walk us through that.
4: Yeah, so bankruptcy, on the other hand, is, you know, sometimes that's the last step, and it is the more appropriate option when the debt load is simply too high relative to income and there isn't a realistic way to repay it. Bankruptcy is a legal process that provides relief. It eliminates most unsecured debts, and it gives people a structured financial reset. And again, you know, bankruptcy, when people talk about it in my office, it's the word is very scary. I would just like to say, you know, it's not about punishment. It's about giving someone the fresh start that they need when continuing as they are just isn't sustainable anymore.
3: And that's important, Laura, to point out too that, you know, maybe there's a value judgment. You hear about that word bankruptcy and it feels very negative, but this can happen to anyone, right? There's all kinds of reasons why people get into debt that are beyond our control.
4: Yeah, money is one of the biggest sources of stress for Canadians right now. People, like, the reality is the people that I meet with, it's not because something bad happened. You know, usually it was just a small change, a job change, you know, a car repair, a higher rent, or a relationship shift, anything like that. One little life event usually leads to having the conversation.
3: Okay, and so, you know, you mentioned kind of the different folks that you might see in your office, different ages, different stages in life. Can you tell us a little bit about the bankruptcy process? Like, what will happen? You know, take us through from when you decide maybe that's the right thing for the client, and then what happens?
4: Yeah, so one of the biggest things I hear about is, you know, what happens to my assets if I reach out for debt help? And, you know, in a consumer proposal and a bankruptcy, they are a little bit different. So if you reach out for help, you know, in a consumer proposal, you would keep your assets, you know, your home, your vehicle, your RRSPs, your bank accounts, they all stay with you because a proposal is a negotiated settlement with your creditors where you do repay a portion of what you owe over time. And for many people, that's a huge relief because it creates the breathing room without having to give anything up. You know, in a bankruptcy, the conversation is a bit different, but even then there are protections. In Ontario, there's provincial exemptions that protect certain assets like your household furnishing, your clothes, tools you might need for work, and in many cases, equity in a vehicle. RRSP contributions are also generally protected, except for those made within the last 12 months. You know, that's often what I see in my office. Oh, please don't touch my pension. Please don't touch my RRSP. Most of those are protected by the province.
3: Okay, so that's, I think, probably something important for people to hear. What do you find, Laura, in terms of those who come to the office? Are they waiting too long? Are they coming the right time? We went through some of those warning signs earlier. Do you think people are heeding them?
4: Yes and no. I would say always the feedback I always get after that free initial consultation is that they wish they had reached out sooner. I wish I had talked to you a year ago. I wish I talked to you 6 months ago. And that's why the reaching out early matters so much. You know, previously, you know, when people, we talk about protections of RRSPs and your pension, you know, people sometimes start cashing those in or selling assets because they panic. And then when in reality, most of those assets may have been protected or there may have been a consumer proposal option available that let them keep everything. So meeting with a licensed insolvency trustee doesn't commit you to filing anything, but it is lets you understand your options and how they would affect your specific situation.
3: And is there an assumption that people only have the bankruptcy option when they're reaching out to you? Is that why people wait too long?
4: Yes, always. That's one of the things that I always hear is if you're going to meet with a licensed insolvency trustee, you know, that you're filing a bankruptcy, and that's simply not the case. About 80% of the people that I would meet with choose the consumer proposal option, and bankruptcy really is a last resort. But the sooner you come in, like if there are budgeting strategies that we can put in place, or a referral to other members of the practitioners within the community that might be a better fit. The idea is that you want to have the conversation as early as possible when you start noticing those warning signs and before you definitely start cashing in on your assets.
3: And you've mentioned, Laura, that free confidential first appointment. You know, what happens after that? Does everybody end up going with you, or do they sometimes just take the information and think about it for a little while?
4: Yeah, sometimes people make a decision when they're in my office, depending on where they're at with that. And sometimes it's just an information sharing session. And like, there is no obligation to have once having the conversation, and it's free and it's confidential. But yeah, it's a healthy mix of people that are like, oh, I would know that, and I'm going to think about it and look at some other things, and I'll get back to you.
3: All right. Well, we've been talking about this insolvency filings being at a 17-year high and giving solutions, of course, right here in the Niagara region. 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
4: Sure. 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
8: From the National Newsroom of the Canadian Press, I'm John Kennedy. Emergency officials in British Columbia are warning of flooding along the Columbia River in southeastern corners of the province bordering Alberta.
9: BC's River Forecast Center says flooding along the river affects areas along the upper part of the water body, including the mountain communities of Revelstoke and Golden. They add that the notice is in wake of accelerating snowmelt and an approaching weather system. The Forecast Center adds the flood warning also applies to the Kootenay River area, including Kootenay National Park and the Lardeau River in the West Kootenay region. Don Mitchell, The Canadian Press.
10: Canada Post workers are finishing a vote on a proposed 5-year contract aimed at ending more than 2 years of labor conflict. About 55,000 members of the Canadian Union of Postal Workers have been voting since April on a deal that includes wage increases and job security provisions. The Postal Service has lost more than $5 billion in operating costs since 2018 and recently received federal support to continue operations. Analysts say a new contract could bring labor stability but won't solve the deeper financial pressures tied to declining mail volumes and parcel competition. Two men accused of killing a county worker on a rural road near Calgary have been found guilty of second-degree murder and armed robbery.
11: It took 14 hours of deliberations for the jury to find Elijah Strawberry and Arthur Penner guilty of second-degree murder and 2 counts of armed robbery. The two were accused in the death of Colin Huff on August 6, 2024, east of Calgary, and then stealing his truck. Penner and Strawberry face a mandatory life sentence, but the jury was divided on his parole eligibility, with recommendations ranging from a minimum of 10 years all the way up to 25. A sentencing date will be set in October. Bill Graveland, The Canadian Press, Calgary.
10: British Columbia Conservatives are set to choose a new leader following months of turmoil inside the party. 5 candidates remain in the race after party members cast ranked ballots over the past several weeks. The winner will replace John Rustad, whose leadership helped the party emerge as a major political force before internal disputes fractured the caucus. Several MLAs later left the party or were removed, shrinking its presence in the legislature. The leadership result is expected to shape the party's direction heading toward the next provincial election. The federal government is facing growing pressure to explain how recent policy changes will affect Canada's greenhouse gas emissions. Some senior officials told a parliamentary committee that they are still compiling modeling to measure the impact decisions made over the past year will have. Critics point to repeals of the consumer carbon price, changes to industrial carbon pricing, and the removal of several climate measures. Ottawa says the new methane regulations, home retrofit programs, and an electricity strategy will help reduce emissions. This is The Canadian Press. In sports, Canada will play Norway for the bronze medal tomorrow at the Men's World Hockey Championship in Switzerland. The Canadians fell 4-2 to Finland in today's semifinal. Canada led 2-1 after the first period, but the Finns countered with a 3-goal second period. Finland faces host Switzerland for gold. The Toronto Blue Jays took a 5-1 lead into the bottom of the ninth inning today, but host Baltimore Orioles scored 5 times to record a 6-5 win. Reliever Jeff Hoffman gave up 3 hits, 2 walks, and was charged for all 5 runs in the ninth, and Connor Siebold allowed the winning run. The Jays had their 4-game win streak snapped. Canada's men's soccer team coach Jesse Marsh may have named his 26-man roster for this summer's World Cup, but there's still suspense over who will be Canada's starting goalkeeper. The coach says that Dane St. Clair and Maxime Crépeau will both play in Monday's tune-up against Uzbekistan in Edmonton, which will help his decision. From the Canadian Press, I'm John Kennedy.
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3: Taking a look at your weather forecast, we'll see clear skies with a low of 9 overnight. Sunny skies into the morning, becoming a mix of sun and cloud later in the afternoon, reaching a high of 25, feeling like 26 with the Humidex. We'll see sunny skies for Monday with a high of 21 and some more sun for Tuesday, warming up to a high of 23.
19: It's the TED Radio Hour from NPR. I'm Manoush Zomorodi. And today we are starting the show with a case of heartbreak.
20: A patient of mine was admitted to the hospital, and weeks prior, her husband had died. And a couple of weeks after the funeral, she took a look at his picture, and all these emotions came back, flooded back. Sadness, the grief over their life together.
19: This is cardiologist Sandeep Jahar.
20: She developed chest pain. And she got short of breath. And by the time she was in the hospital, she had distended neck veins, water in her lungs. She was visibly panting. All signs of congestive heart failure. So we suspected that she had actually had a heart attack, that she had blockages in the arteries that feed her heart. But when we checked with a angiogram, her coronary arteries were pristine. There wasn't a hint of blockage anywhere. But her heart had weakened to less than half its normal function. And it had a very unusual shape. And what we found was that it was the syndrome Takotsubo cardiomyopathy, or the broken heart syndrome.
19: Wait, what is that?
20: So Takotsubo is a special pot that's used in Japan to trap octopuses. And it has a sort of wide base and a very narrow neck. And that's exactly the way her heart looked on the ultrasound that we did. The base was constricted. The apex of the heart had ballooned out into this distinctive shape.
19: Whoa, that is crazy. So her heart was like swollen. And this is what heartbreak can look like, literally.
20: Yeah. So emotions and the responses that they engender can have a direct effect on the heart, and the heart can acutely weaken in response to heartbreak or grief, such as after the death of a loved one or the end of a romantic relationship. So we told her that very likely this would improve, once her emotional state had returned to normal, and that's exactly what happened. Once the grief had subsided, and she came back to a, sort of her baseline state, we repeated the ultrasound, and her heart had returned to normal.
0: Hmm.
20: So, it's just a fascinating syndrome. We too often think of the emotional aspects of the heart as purely metaphorical or symbolic, but emotions can have a direct disruptive effect on the heart. And there really is such a thing as heartbreak.
0: The average human heart beats nearly 3 billion times over the course of a life. But when stress, fear, or sadness weigh on us, the heart can suffer, sometimes even break. There are, however, ways we can mend it. And so today on the show, stories and ideas about soothing heartache, from the connection between our emotions and our health to protecting our romantic relationships and facing our anxiety about the future. We'll explore ways we can nurture our most vital organ. Sandeep Jahar's fixation on the heart stems back to his family history and a story about his grandfather from 1953, before Sandeep was even born.
20: It was a summer day in July. My grandfather was working in a tiny shop in Kanpur, which was a rural community in North India, and he was bitten by a snake. Now, snake bite is fairly common in India.
0: Hmm.
20: And when my grandfather came home for lunch, he was feeling fine. But some neighbors brought in the snake that they claimed had bitten my grandfather. And it was a shiny black cobra.
0: Hmm.
20: And my grandfather took one look at it, and he slumped to the floor and died. At the hospital, a doctor pronounced him dead on arrival and said that it wasn't a snake bite that killed my grandfather, but it was a heart attack, probably induced by the sudden sort of tremendous fright of looking at the snake that had bitten him and the fear that he was not going to be able to survive the snake bite.
0: So it's not just grief or romantic heartache that can affect our hearts. It can be any really extreme emotion.
20: Right.
0: Was this a story that you heard a lot when you were growing up?
20: Yeah. That event was profoundly tragic in our family. And I sort of grew up with this fear that something would happen to my own father. And that fear translated into sort of an obsession. I remember I would lie in bed and sort of monitor the thudding of my heart in my chest. I would look up at the ceiling fan that was rotating and try to synchronize the rotations of the blades with my heartbeat. And I sort of became obsessed with this sort of dichotomous nature of the heart, that it was constantly moving and yet so vulnerable, and in the process made us vulnerable. In other words, there was such a thing as sudden death. And the fact is that sudden death almost always occurs because of the cessation of the heartbeat.
0: Here's Sandeep Jahar on the TED stage.
21: Heart syndromes, including sudden death, have long been reported in individuals experiencing intense emotional disturbance or turmoil in their metaphorical hearts. In 1942, the Harvard physiologist Walter Cannon published a paper called Voodoo Death, in which he described cases of death from fright in people who believed they had been cursed such as by a witch doctor or as a consequence of eating taboo fruit. In many cases, the victim, all hope lost, dropped dead on the spot. What these cases had in common was the victim's absolute belief that there was an external force that could cause their demise and against which they were powerless to fight. This perceived lack of control, Cannon postulated, resulted in an unmitigated physiological response in which blood vessels constricted to such a degree that blood volume acutely dropped, blood pressure plummeted, the heart acutely weakened, and massive organ damage resulted from a lack of transported oxygen. Today, death by grief has been seen in spouses and in siblings. Broken hearts are literally and figuratively deadly.
0: You know, Sandeep, I think we hear a lot these days about how stress is bad for us. It's bad for our health. But do you feel like people just don't take that seriously enough, or they don't understand the stakes of like how much stress and emotions are connected to our physical well-being?
20: Yeah. You know, the American Heart Association for the longest time did not list psychosocial stress as a key modifiable risk factor for heart disease. Now, why is that? I think the reason is that it's so much easier to lower blood pressure than it is to lower emotional stress. You can take a pill to lower your cholesterol or your blood pressure, but psychosocial stress is just an entirely different beast. And you know, it's interesting that I went through a 3-year training program in cardiology, and not once did we talk about the effect of stress or the emotions on the heart.
0: And so what do we do, Sandeep? How do we get to this middle place where we feel, I mean, is it, you know, you open a magazine and you'll be told to meditate, basically. But I think what you're talking about is both on an individual way, managing our own stress, and also a systemic way that we need to care for ourselves differently.
20: So there are a lot of ways to go about it. But I think the first step is to recognize that there's a problem. Do you know how long a typical American doctor allows a patient to speak before interrupting them? About 16 seconds. I was one of those doctors. But nowadays I'll walk in and I'll let the patient talk. And increasingly I see that if I let the patient really describe what's bothering them, you can get deeper. You can get to the sort of root cause of things. I've just recently actually learned about a patient who was having heart failure symptoms and, you know, all sorts of physical trouble. And it turned out that he had a tremendously disrupted relationship with his two daughters. And that grief over that disrupted relationship just came out in the office visit. He was weeping. So we actually reached out to the daughters, and talked to them about what was going on at his request. And, you know, the improvement in that relationship with his daughters had tremendous effects on his physical health. So I would say that this is a very fertile area. And, you know, I think we would do well to act in ways, change our lifestyles to pay, you know, respect to the intense sort of effects of emotions on, you know, this organ that we need to survive.
0: That's cardiologist Sandeep Jahar. He's the author of the book Heart, A History. You can see his full talk at TED.com. On the show today, heartache. I'm Manoush Zomorodi, and you're listening to the TED Radio Hour from NPR.
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19: It's the TED Radio Hour from NPR. I'm Manoush Zomorodi. And on the show today, heartache.
1: Okay, let's sit down.
19: So one of our producers, James.
1: Test.
19: And his partner, Joanne.
2: Test. How does that sound?
1: It looks
19: well,
1: good.
19: They just got married last year. And so we gave them an assignment.
1: So are you ready?
22: Yeah, let's do it.
19: We asked them to peer into the future and talk about what issues, relationship issues, they think might come up.
1: I mean, we're about to move to a really expensive part of the country. And
19: money, childcare, careers, buying a home, the big issues that can cause a lot of heartache for couples.
22: Yeah, I mean, I don't know when we'll be able to afford to buy a house there.
1: I mean, we want to have kids soon, and daycare is also really expensive.
22: My mom was a stay-at-home mom, so it's going to be tough.
1: We're moving close to your family, but my family lives all over the place.
22: Yeah, and one of us might have to give up our career to be a parent full-time.
1: It's a lot.
22: Yeah, it's a lot.
19: So we weren't just being callous by pushing James and Joanne to have this difficult conversation. We asked them to do this because our next guest says discussions like these are crucial to preventing heartache later on.
23: I think it's fair to say that most people live marriages without thinking about divorce.
19: This is Harvard Law Professor Jeannie Sook Gerson. She teaches family law.
23: In fact, at the height of your love for somebody, when you're really looking forward to the life that you're going to build with this person, that is the best time to start thinking about these relationships in a way that is divorce conscious.
19: Jeannie continues from the TED stage.
23: The reason that I think this is so important is that I think everyone should be having some of these very painful conversations that divorce people experience. These are painful conversations about what we contributed, what we owe, what we are willing to give, and what we give up. Those conversations should be happening in a good marriage, not after it is broken. Because when you wait until it's broken, it's too late. But if you have them early on, they can actually help build a better marriage.
19: In your TED Talk, Jeannie, you actually break things down into three examples, three principles that you think couples need to consider.
23: That's right. First, marriage is an exchange of sacrifice, and that sacrifice has to be thought of as a fair exchange. The second one is the idea that there's no such thing as free childcare. And the third is what is starting out as each person's property probably is going to become part of the general property of the marriage. The first one, sacrifice should be a fair exchange. Take the example of Lisa and Andy. Lisa decides to go to medical school early in the marriage, and Andy works to support them. And Andy works night shifts in order to do that, and he also gives up a great job in another city. He does this out of love, but of course he also understands that Lisa's degree will benefit them both in the end. But after a few years, Andy becomes neglected and resentful, and he starts drinking heavily. And Lisa looks at her life, and she looks at Andy, and she thinks, this is not the bargain I wanted to make. A couple of years go by, she graduates from medical school, and she files for a divorce.
19: Oof, that is rough, Jeannie.
23: Yes. When you look at that situation, which I think is extremely common, you think to yourself, did these two people ask themselves and each other what they were exchanging and how fair that exchange was? What was each giving up? What was each giving to the other? What was each going to owe the other person? Right. This language of owing and giving and exchange is for many people anathema to a romantic connection. But that is, I think, a delusion to think that a marriage can be devoid of those things. And in fact, That is what a marriage ultimately is when you strip it down. It is an exchange.
4: You know, it's making me think of people I know and what they say, like, well, we just have to get through these next few tough years. And then, like, as exactly. though utopia will arrive once the degree does.
23: Exactly. And maybe, you know, if you get through those tough years, of course, many marriages go through tough years and then they have a better period. That's wonderful. But if those tough years end up harming the connection and the intimacy, which sometimes it can, that's when they're going to be forced to talk about these questions about exchange and who owes what and who gave what and who sacrificed what. And that is when Lisa's going to realize she is owing Andy financial support.
4: Hmm.
23: And then, of course, Andy might get financial support from Lisa, but is he going to truly feel compensated for the things he gave up?
4: So if Lisa and Andy had followed Jeannie Sigerson's rules, what would they have thought about? What conversation would they have had prior to or early on in their marriage?
23: Well, if they had thought about this, it's possible that Lisa would have looked at the situation that I mapped out and would have thought, well, maybe it's not a good idea for Andy to give up his job that he likes.
4: Mm.
23: And it's better to take on loans now than to have Andy give up his career.
4: Hmm.
23: That is a possibility. Or she might have thought, let me see if I could get a part-time job in order to defray the costs so that Andy is not entirely responsible.
4: It's more fair, you're saying. That's the part that, yes, we're both going to have to sacrifice, but we're going to have to sacrifice equally.
23: That's right. And to understand what the sacrifices are, which also breeds less resentment.
4: Resentment.
23: Yeah, resentment is like the big killer. Resentment is the big marriage killer. So let's take another couple, Emily and Deb. They live in a big city. They have two children. They both work. Emily gets a job in a small town and they decide to move there together. And Deb quits her job to look after the children full time. Deb leaves behind an extended family, her friends, and a job that she really liked. And in that small town, Deb starts to feel isolated and lonely. And 10 years later, Deb has an affair and things fall apart. Now, the marriage mediator who would have come in before they moved and before Deb quit her job might have asked them, what do your choices about childcare do to the obligations you have to each other? How do they affect your relationship? Because you have to remember that there is no such thing as free childcare.
4: So, Deb and Emily, what specifically should they have talked about when planning to start a family?
23: They might have thought about how much Deb relied on the network of family, friends, and work colleagues in terms of her general happiness.
4: Mm.
23: And how that is precisely the kind of social context in which full-time parenthood actually works well.
4: Mm.
23: Maybe Emily, the one who got the job in the small town that everyone moved there for, she might have thought to herself, on the one hand, I love this new job offer. It's so exciting. On the other hand, I have to factor in what the cost is for my partner. And if Deb incurs this cost, what will be owed to her?
4: Mm.
23: Right? What will I owe to her?
6: So let's go back to Lisa and Andy. Lisa had an inheritance from her grandmother before the marriage. And when they got married, they bought a home and Lisa put that inheritance toward a down payment on that home. And then Andy, of course, worked to make the mortgage payments. And all of their premarital and marital property became joint. So in a split, what's going to happen? They're going to have to sell the house and split the proceeds, or one of them can buy the other out. So this marriage mediator, if they had talked to them before all of this happened, that person would have asked, what do you want to keep separate? And what do you want to keep together? And how does that choice actually support the security of the marriage? Because you have to remember that what's yours
23: probably will become ours unless you actually are mindful and take steps to do otherwise.
4: I can see Lisa thinking, like, this is incredibly unfair.
23: That's right. That might seem incredibly unfair. And in Andy's mind, if a different rule were to pertain, he would think, hey, I made all that money and we were able to make mortgage payments. So that it would seem unfair to him.
7: Right.
23: If somehow now the inheritance that went into the down payment, like, got separated out and given to Lisa. So there is a lot of potential for strife, for resentment, and for a feeling of being aggrieved.
7: You're sort of saying you should decide with your partner before you even get close to being in a position where the law might decide for you.
23: That is exactly what I'm saying.
7: Jeannie, I feel I would not be doing my journalistic duty if I didn't point out that not only are you a family law expert, but that you are also divorced.
23: I am. I am divorced. And I got divorced less than 10 years ago, and then I got remarried. In my TED Talk, one of the lines that I quote is something that someone once told me, which is, you should always marry your second husband first. And the important thing that I draw is not that you can only meet the man of your dreams or the woman of your dreams the second time, but rather that the mindfulness about what a marriage is, the sacrifices that are exchanged, all of those principles become more easy to think about once one has been through a divorce. And I would really like to have people not have to go through a divorce to learn those things.
4: Jeannie Sook Gerson is a mediator and family law professor at Harvard. You can watch her full talk at TED.com. And as far as James and Joanne, they're on board with Jeannie's ideas.
1: So do you think after all this divorce talk, you are still, like, excited to be married?
2: Yeah, I think so. I think we can stick it out.
1: Okay.
4: On the show today, stories about heartache and how we live with it.
8: I did not expect to be in pediatrics. I never thought that I was someone who was playful enough to be in pediatrics. But I found that I was better at it than I realized. And there was something about the innocence, the tenacity, and also the vulnerability of children that I just really wanted to be a part of, and also having the opportunity to support their parents and care for them. It just fit.
4: This is Wei-Wen Sato. She's a pediatric nurse in the intensive care unit, which means she's helping the littlest patients at the toughest moments.
8: Sometimes it feels like for a moment I am watching another person's story as I would on TV, but then I quickly realize I'm in the room with them. And in whatever time I have with them, whether it's this one shift or if I come back in future shifts as their nurse with them, that for this time, I am primarily watching their heartbreak and their story and their grief, but I am also a part of it.
4: Wei-Wen has to be there for her patients and their parents. But the heartache can feel overwhelming for her, too.
8: There was a patient we had where the patient had drowned and was not going to pull through. And the parent was at the bedside and was just utterly devastated by the prognosis and had just collapsed to the floor when this parent realized this was not going to get better. And I felt my own sadness well up, and I allowed some tears to begin to flow, but I knew that this was primarily about the parent's grief, and it wasn't about mine, that my focus had to be on the parent and supporting them.
4: For a pediatric critical care nurse, tragedies are part of the job. But there are joyful moments, too, when children recover. And all those ups and downs, they began to wear on Wei Wen. Here she is on the TED stage.
8: Like many of my colleagues, I went into nursing because I wanted to be a therapeutic presence for others. I envisioned the profession to be one where I lived on the highs, feeling like I was always doing something meaningful and helpful for others. I thought that the highs alone would be enough to help me cope with the intense stress and heartache that come from taking care of so many sick and sometimes dying patients. But as I rode the roller coaster of suffering with my patients and their families, I quickly understood that I was going to need something more than the intermittent feel-good moments to sustain me through the lows. There would be shifts where we thought we were on the road to recovery and the patient suddenly doesn't do well. They suddenly crash. And all of our expectations for things to go well go the other way. And it made me realize there's a lot here that I can't fix. And I didn't think this is what I signed up for. And there was certainly a point where I didn't know what to do with that.
4: Did you ever try to talk yourself out of it? Did you ever say to yourself, well, look, it's a job. This is the way it is. Just do your best and go home at the end of the day.
8: Yeah, absolutely. I think there's often this sense that I clock out at the end of my shift and you know what? I just need to leave what happened behind and, you know, shift gears, go home to my family, enjoy my family. I did everything that I could, but I began to realize there wasn't an easy separation, and there wasn't just a way to clock out and shut it down. And this isn't just true for me. Nurses everywhere are battling this challenge. In our times of weakness, vulnerability, and helplessness, we need nurses who have found a way to preserve meaning and commitment to their work. While many external factors contributing to burnout have been studied, I have been asking what we nurses are to do with the internal issue of grief. Not in terms of caring for others in their grief, but working through our own grief on a deeper level as we are affected by the suffering of our patients and their families. How do I endure through the lows that come with this profession?
4: How Wei Wen Sato confronted that question in just a moment. On the show today, heartache. I'm Anoush Zamarodi, and you're listening to the TED Radio Hour from NPR. Stick with us.

0: It's the TED Radio Hour from NPR. I'm Anoush Zamarodi. On the show today, heartache. And we were just talking to pediatric nurse Wei-Wen Sato. She works in the intensive care unit, a place where grief and tragedy are unavoidable. Wei-Wen, in your talk, you ask an important question, which is how to endure the lows that come with your profession. And I can imagine that there are lots of ways that nurses may answer that, like some might choose another specialty or maybe even find another job altogether if it gets too much.
1: Yeah.
0: Others, I can only assume, compartmentalize, like just push through the day, try to treat it like a job. But you decided you needed to face the grief head on.
1: Yeah, absolutely. I can understand why people say you can't take your patient's stories home with you. If I let myself think about it or if I let myself talk about it with other people, it's just too much. I can't do it. And I began to realize that that's just not the human experience, that the things that we do and encounter in nursing are all about the human experience. And it only makes sense that it would overflow into my thoughts in my daily life, because what I see as a nurse is all about love and loss and what makes for a meaningful life when life doesn't go the way you want it to go.
0: So what does that actually look like in practice? How did that change your behavior?
1: Yeah, there's a patient story that will always stay with me. This patient had just already a very tragic sort of backstory that ended up landing the patient into our ICU. And while the patient was physically alive when I left work, we knew that the outcome was not going to be good. And we basically were sustaining the patient physically so that family could come and say goodbye.
0: Oh, gosh.
1: And so the day after that shift, I was with my younger child at the playground, and I saw some other moms and kids there, and I was pushing my child on the swings and just began to weep quietly. Mm.

0: couldn't really engage with the other moms because that's really awkward, you know? It's really awkward to be at a park and just be standing there, you know, with people doing normal daily things and just be crying. And so I also knew that I was supposed to get together with a friend for coffee in about an hour. And I was kind of a mess. I was hurting and crying. And so I texted her and I took a chance and I just said, you know, I know we're supposed to meet for coffee. I had a really heartbreaking shift yesterday and I'm just really hurting right now. And so we can either reschedule at a time when I'm not feeling this as acutely, or if we get together, I'm going to be pretty raw. And her reply to me was, you don't have to protect me from your grief. Mm. That astounded me because I think that, especially for us nurses, we feel like we are supposed to be the ones to just carry it all. And we do. We feel like we were supposed to protect other people, that other people don't want to hear what we actually go through and what we experience. And to have somebody so generously give that space to me was phenomenal. And so we met and she sat with me and just heard me lament for my patient and for what I see at work. And curiously, that let me go on with my day and my week, I would say, much better than if I had just put on a brave face and tried to pretend, oh, work was hard yesterday.
1: Yeah. You know, it's making me think of how you say that grief can actually be life-giving, because I guess I'm surprised that it's not paralyzing. Like, as a pediatric ICU nurse and the mother to two little girls, how are you not, like, I don't know, fearful all the time for their well-being?
0: Yeah, I do have to say it's certainly an ongoing process in terms of keeping a sense of paranoia at bay for my own children. That's a real struggle that certainly hasn't gone away. But I think that I have learned to not see grief as the only voice in the room, and that its voice is not 100% evil, destructive, entirely dark. It is very heavy, absolutely, but I think that it teaches us also some very, very weighty lessons and foundations that we don't get from just living lightly all the time. We tend to think that it's only happy people with perfect circumstances that can have whole lives, that can have rich lives. That's just not realistic. What makes my time with my children so meaningful? Is it that we're just happy all the time, or is it the realization also that we are frail and that our time together means something because it's not invincible to suffering? And so, you know, even this past year, having my children in distance learning, they've been,
1: I know what that's like.
0: Yes. I mean, it was, you know, they've been home with me for a year and a half and they have done great. They've been very happy and I have really struggled to not take them for granted. And it has actually been the voice of grief from my work that keeps coming in and saying, stop and remember what a gift this is, even when they are driving you insane. And I think that if I didn't have that extra voice, that I would take them more for granted. And it's not about saying that I capitalize upon other people's suffering so that I can be a better person and I can grow. But I think that there are certain things that grief can teach us that a light life just can't.
1: That's Wei-Wen Sato. She's

0: a critical care nurse at Children's Hospital Los Angeles. You can see her full talk at TED.com. On the show today, how we can soothe our heartache. As we know, a lot of heartache starts with love. And in this next case, a love of nature.
1: Yeah, well, what's the starting point? Once upon a time when I was a child, I spent most of my days with my grandmother. Her name was Signe. She lived in a small wooden house with my grandfather Knut, very close to the little school in our village, Gryta Stranda, at the west coast of Norway. A village where we had time to be, not much to do, nowhere to go.
0: This is social worker and climate advocate Knut Ivar Bjørlikhaug.
1: And I remember once I was hanging out with her in the garden. I was about 6 years old. And she shouted a joyful, magnetic shout to me, "Knut Ivar, come here, come and look." It was late springtime, early summer, and all the flowers in the garden had started to bloom. And she said, "Look, look at the bumblebees. Look at their hind legs. Can you see the yellow? Like the little bags of yellow on their hind feet?" And I looked closer and I could glimpse their little bags of pollen. And she said this to me, "Imagine that these creatures facilitate our lives." And I didn't quite understand it, but I could kind of feel it. And I think maybe this was my starting point to feel a deeper connection with all living beings, especially all flying creatures.
0: But then you started noticing changes to the western coast of Norway, that place you described so lovingly. Hmm. What did you see happening?
1: Yeah, only during my short lifetime, there's been dramatic changes. And that means decline considering bird life, and some species are completely gone. And this is due to the ocean pollution, industry, overfishing and climate change. It's heartbreaking to see in my short lifetime, and of course very frustrating that the negative trend just continues.
0: As Knut witnessed the destruction of the land he loved so much, he also learned more about Norway's role in the oil and gas industries.
2: Norway produces millions of barrels of oil every day for the world market.
0: When the country's fossil fuel production took off in the 1970s, the government was flush with cash.
3: Norway has been investing its oil wealth in its society's future since black gold first started pouring out of the North Sea in the 1970s.
0: The Norwegian Oil Fund, as it's called, is worth nearly $1.4 trillion.
4: That money was made from the country's vast oil reserves and Norway's sovereign wealth fund.
0: It made Norway one of the wealthiest countries in the world, one that could provide all its citizens with health care, a higher education, and a pension.
5: Norway's sovereign wealth fund is for the benefit of current and future generations.
0: But the fund also created what's called the Norwegian paradox.
4: Now, the Norwegians have discovered their green conscience.
0: How can Norway be a leader in stopping climate change and make so much money off of fossil fuels?
4: Environmentalists are not happy.
5: The fund's investments have become a topic of heated debate.
0: For Knut, that paradox made him feel a deep shame.
1: About 10 years ago, I had this really deep existential crisis. I went into a deep depression. And I was kind of on the edge, to make a long story short. I remember that what was going on in my body was kind of the feeling of being ashamed of being human. How to cope with being a part of this species that destroys so much. And especially if I think maybe that's a concern for those of us who is kind of unwillingly rated in nations that are getting super rich on oil and gas, exploiting nature.
0: It's a very sad but beautiful way to describe it. I don't think I've heard it described that way, this idea that it sort of made you disgusted with yourself, the humiliation of being a human being who has contributed in some way to the destruction of our planet.
1: Yeah. So for me, for a year or so, I was kind of in this state, and the heartbreak of the loss and nothing is getting done. I think the really important core here for me to get out of it was to see that there is still some hope. And for me, as long as there are birds, there is hope. And often we forget this, but it's there and it's so strong.
0: I wonder, as you went and spoke to your fellow climate activists, and you talked to your clients, your the people you saw as a social worker, did you hear that same sentiment from people around you in Norway? This sort of almost repulsion, this yeah. heartache that you're talking about.
1: Especially the last 5-6 years, I have met many youngsters who have climate anxiety and feel a lot of despair considering the situation that we're in. One of the most important things that we kind of experience and see is that society still doesn't have the room to kind of quite understand this. And that's why it's so important that we talk about it.
0: Knut Ivar Bjørlikhaug continues in his TED Talk.
6: Understanding our emotional and physical reactions better can create the opportunity to reclaim the fact that we are a part of nature, not apart from nature. I sometimes get this question, what can we do with our ecological love and sorrow? And why should we do anything? Why should we care to continue at all if our land is lost and gone? This is a hard reality. Some get killed protecting their home and forests. The most vulnerable are being affected the most. For example, First Nation people and climate refugees. I believe we need to make room for this sorrow, this pain, to make room for our vulnerability, to make room for all the complicated feelings related to the ongoing nature and climate crisis. Because this room potentially also creates an opportunity to act.
0: I love how you're acknowledging the heartache, you're acknowledging the grief, but saying you can hold that in your mind, and you can also hold the idea that you can take action, you can keep talking about it to people, you can do those two things at the same time.
1: Yeah, that's right. If you survive a really deep existential crisis, and I want to say this to those of the listeners who maybe are in that state, there's always a way out. We need to reach out and try to find some social support. So we need to take one day at a time, and to create that room for hope, we need to spend time outside and see that life is still going on. And when I'm trying to take care of the forest that I live next to, or then I'm also taking care of myself. And I think it's really important to point out that this is not individual task. Connect with the community that works on this issue. We need to stop the destruction, we need to cut our emissions, and we need to do it now. But I also think that we need to explore our relationship with nature once again and reclaim it.
0: That's social worker Knut Ivar Bjørlikhaug. You can see his full talk at TED.com. Thank you so much for listening to our show today on soothing heartache. To learn more about the people who were on this episode, go to ted.npr.org. And to see hundreds more TED Talks, check out TED.com or the TED app. This episode was produced by Katie Monteleone, James Delahousie, Matthew Cloutier, and Fiona Guerin. It was edited by Sanaz Meshkinpour and Rachel Faulkner. Our production staff at NPR also includes Jeff Rogers, Deba Motisham, Sylvie Douglas, and Harrison VJ Choi. Our audio engineer is Daniel Shukin. Our theme music was written by Ramtin Arablouei. Our partners at TED are Chris Anderson, Colin Helms, Anna Phelan, Michelle Quint, and Micah Eames. I'm Manoush Zomorodi, and you've been listening to the TED Radio Hour from NPR.
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19: From the National Newsroom of the Canadian Press, I'm John Kennedy. A powerful weather system moving into southeastern British Columbia is raising concerns about flooding, landslides, and road washouts through early next week. Environment Canada says some communities near the Alberta boundary could see up to 80 millimeters of rain on top of rapidly melting snow. Provincial forecasters have responded by issuing flood warnings for sections of Columbia, Kootenay, and Lardeau River systems. Flood watches are also in effect across parts of East and West Kootenays and the North Thompson River. Six properties near Golden remain under evacuation alert as officials monitor rising water levels. Canada Post workers are set to wrap up voting on a new tentative agreement after more than 2 years of labor strife.
20: 55,000 union members began voting in April on a five-year contract, which includes wage increases of 6.5% and 3% in the first 2 years. The Canadian Union of Postal Workers says it expects to release results of the vote on Monday. Canada Post and the union have long sparred over wages and structural changes to the Postal Service, with workers having taken to the picket line on multiple occasions throughout the bargaining process. On Friday, the Postal Service reported it had lost $205 million before taxes in the first quarter of the year. Don Mitchell, The Canadian Press.
19: Quebec theaters are expanding accessibility measures in an effort to welcome more audience members with visual and hearing impairments. Some productions now offer live audio descriptions, sign language interpretation, and pre-show sessions where patrons can handle props and costumes. One Quebec City man says the accommodations have allowed him to return to theater after avoiding performances for decades.
2: audience. Arts organizations say audience demand is growing, particularly for immersive accessibility options. The federal government is facing increased pressure to say whether it knows how some of its recent policy changes will affect Canada's greenhouse gas emissions.
21: Under the Paris Agreement, Canada pledged to cut emissions 40 to 45% below 2005 levels by 2030. However, climate groups and federal modeling suggest recent policy changes have pushed the country off track even before factoring in the government's latest Alberta energy deal. At a parliamentary committee this week, Environment Minister Julie DeBrusson defended the government's record, pointing to new methane regulations aimed at reducing emissions. Meanwhile, Prime Minister Mark Carney continues to face criticism from opponents who say recent changes have weakened Canada's climate policies while expanding support for fossil fuels and natural gas development. David Augustine, The Canadian Press.
2: And speaking to reporters, U.S. Defense Secretary Pete Hegseth says President Donald Trump is still working towards a deal to end the war in Iran.
22: President Trump is laser-focused on a great deal in Iran, has the patience to see it through in historic fashion to make sure they never have a nuclear weapon. At the same time, I'm out here on his behalf to ensure that our Pacific allies know exactly where America stands. And that we're prepared to defend our interests, stand with our allies, and project power.
2: This is The Canadian Press. In sports, Pete Alonso singled in the winning run with the bases loaded in a 5-run ninth inning to give the Baltimore Orioles a 6-5 victory over the Toronto Blue Jays tonight. The Orioles had 4 hits in the ninth inning and only managed 3 and hitting into a season-high 4 double plays in the first 8. Vladimir Guerrero Jr. had his first 4-hit game since September 5th for the Blue Jays, whose winning streak was brought down at 4. Dennis Hull, the two-way NHL forward who starred alongside superstar brother Bobby Hull with the Chicago Blackhawks and helped Canada win the 1972 Summit Series, has died at the age of 81. Hull played 13 of 14 seasons in the league with Chicago before one final year with the Detroit Red Wings. CFL teams have begun whittling down their rosters for the regular season that starts on Thursday when the Hamilton Tiger Cats host the Montreal Alouettes. Teams need to get their active roster down to 44 or 45 players, including a minimum of 21 Canadians by the end of today. From the Canadian Press, I'm John Kennedy.
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25: Taking a look at your weather forecast, we'll see clear skies with a low of 9 overnight. Sunny skies into the morning, becoming a mix of sun and cloud later in the afternoon, reaching a high of 25, feeling like 26 with the Humidex. We'll see sunny skies for Monday with a high of 21 and some more sun for Tuesday, warming up to a high of 23.
26: 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Over the next hour, Mark will break down geek speak into street speak so you know what's hot, what's not, and why.
27: Hey everyone, welcome to Tech Talk. Hope you're all doing great this weekend. Thank you to Chevrolet for your support on this show. In a few minutes from now, I'll tell you about Canada's most affordable electric vehicle with more than 400 kilometers of range, and it's eligible for the recently reinstated EV rebate. But before all that, let me tell you what's on top for you this hour. First up, I know you have an opinion on this, but what's the right way to load a dishwasher? We're going to kick things off with Melissa Maker, a YouTuber and Instagrammer who's made a huge name for herself as a cleaning expert with videos that millions of people have seen around the world. She's also partnered with LG to chat about a new dishwasher with a ton of tech. And of course, join me to discuss some fun findings from an LG Canada survey about the different ways that we like to load dishwashers in this country. You may have a strong opinion on this, and it's something that people are pretty headstrong about. Also on the show. And speaking of celebrity guests, renowned sports photographer Robert Mora will join us on Tech Talk today. He is the official LA Galaxy photographer and has more than 20 years of experience shooting for FIFA. And so he's going to be joining us to chat about officially licensed World Cup storage with SanDisk, like memory cards and USB drives. And he'll also share some photo tips to capturing sports and other action. Also on the show today, tech lifestyle expert Mario Leo Armstrong will continue his chat from last week with a few more gadget gift ideas for dads and grads. As Father's Day is coming up, June 21st, it's also graduation season for those who have older students in their life. And so, without further ado, let's officially get our hands dirty with a cleaning expert. Well, I'm excited for this next chat. Today we're joined by cleaning expert, YouTube and Instagram personality, and LG brand ambassador, Melissa Maker, to talk with us about summer hosting, kitchen cleanup, that dreaded cleanup, or is it so bad anymore, and a new LG Canada survey commissioned to understand how Canadians approach the everyday task of dishwasher loading. Melissa, great to have you back on the program. How are you?
0: Hey, Mark. I'm great. Thanks for having me back. And yeah, summer is such a busy entertaining season. People are hosting, they're having family dinners, and barbecues and having friends over. And of course, with all of that comes kitchen cleanup. And Mark, you know, that's where I come in. And what's funny about dishwasher loading and some of this cleanup is that people feel surprisingly very passionate about how they are supposed to load that dishwasher.
27: All right. I was fascinated by these survey results, Melissa. And first of all, side note, I love that you've built a career on cleaning, like kudos, which is amazing. Your career has blown up on this one topic that is often the bane of everybody's existence.
0: Oh, mine too.
27: Well, you've somehow made it not just easier for us, but with a, you know, a little bit of a spring in our step. I don't know how, but you know how to do this. And apparently, just to what you said about dishwasher loading, apparently we do have some very strong opinions on this. Is that right?
0: Oh, yeah. I mean, listen to this one. LG survey found that nearly half of Canadians, so 47% of us, believe that there is a definitive right and wrong way to load a dishwasher. And more than one third of us admit to reloading the dishwasher after someone else has loaded them. So that does sound like a very strong opinion.
27: Yes, indeed. And it also sounds like it could start a disagreement. Hopefully not when the company is still over, but definitely a household debate on the right and wrong way to load a dishwasher, if that's such a thing.
0: Oh, yeah, trust me. And the debates can get pretty heated. Everyone has their own system, you know, where the bowls go, where the utensils go, or face up, face down, staggering dishes. Like, everyone's got their opinions. And actually, recently, I hosted an event with LG celebrating the launch of their new FlushFit dishwasher. And we had a bunch of guests there, and they were participating. And this sounds way less fun than it actually was. You got to believe me on this one. They participated in a dishwasher loading challenge, where they were working against the clock, and we wanted to see how quickly people could load the dishwasher given their dishwasher loading style. Mark, I'm going to tell you these styles, and I want you to tell me which one you are, okay?
27: Yep, you got it.
0: So the first one is the perfectionist. That one's pretty self-explanatory, but they have a place and an angle and a spot for every single thing. Other people are maximizers. This is what I identify as, and that's the person who just tries to fit everything in the dishwasher all at once, so they don't have to run a load through again. They get very creative. Then we have the freestylers. So people just load on vibes, you know, they just sort of put things in wherever they feel like putting them in that moment. And then of course we have the minimalists, the people who want lovely amounts of space and water and air and everything, you know, just to be nice and easy and airy in the dishwasher. So they don't like to sort of overcrowd things. So which one do you feel most represents you?
27: I'd have to say both perfectionist and maximizer, because that they're kind of one and the same. I like things to be aligned in a clean fashion, like all the dishes facing the same way. And of course, utensils, the knives anyways, facing down. You don't want to have a knife go through your hand. So that has to face down, in my opinion, especially if it's like a steak knife, but also organized by size of dish for sure. But nobody wants to do two loads. And so if you are efficient, it's almost like gamifying the dishwasher loading by seeing if you can get everything in there without having to. The odd time I'll do a couple by hand because I'm too cheap with my water bill and all that my electric bill to run it more than once. So to me, I think maximizing the space is perfection.
0: But hold on. So is anyone else in your house different than you?
27: Yeah. So my daughter, Maya, who's with us home for the summer, she's in grad school, but she's home for the summer. She's one of them, I guess you call it a freestyler. She'll just throw in any way. My wife also doesn't like when I stack them too close to one another. That's why I said I organize by dish size and all that. So there has to be space in between, because my wife Kelly will say, no, that's not going to get clean if you're blocking, you know. So we all kind of have a system.
0: And look at you, like the Saltzman household is a little microcosm of this survey because 2 in 5 Canadians said that they have a very specific loading system that actually they want others to follow as well. And half said that they feel genuine satisfaction when the dishwasher is loaded properly. So there you go. It's something that people care a lot more about than we might have expected.
27: And just to bridge that to the post-dishwashing experience, I would argue that the satisfaction also comes in when you open the dishwasher door after the load and it's all dry and you're ready to put it back in your cupboard, all the dishes, that it should be nice and clean. And that is rewarding in and of itself as well, that there's nothing that you have to redo. And you mentioned earlier, Melissa, the LG, I think it's the FlushFit dishwasher. How does that help with all of this?
0: Well, yeah, so this is the new dishwasher that LG has just launched. And, you know, I've worked with LG for many years and their appliances are just designed to look beautiful and solve problems. And our problems at home, our challenges at home are always changing and aesthetics are always changing. So the LG FlushFit dishwasher uses technology like LG TrueSteam to help loosen baked on food with the power of steam. And it also helps to reduce water spots by up to 60%. So, you know, when you're unloading your dishwasher, the dishes are looking clean and they don't have water spots. You can put them in the cupboard or right back on the table because more people are outside waiting for their burgers and hot dogs. And they are dishes that you can be proud and happy to eat off of right away. And then you also have dynamic heat dry and auto vent dry, which helps to dry dishes more thoroughly by circulating hot air and then slightly popping the door open at the end of the cycle. The machine does this all on its own so that you don't have to worry about long dry times. The dishwasher is always thinking about how to speed that up for you. It can also accommodate up to 16 place settings and it's super flexible. So whether you have big, you know, melamine serving bowls or, you know, tongs that you're using for the barbecue, it's got, you know, modular sections. It's got tines that move up and down. It's got a movable middle rack. It's a super flexible dishwasher that works with the needs of your family and can work for different families no matter your loading style. And then, of course, the other thing that we're seeing is that homeowners really want appliances that blend more seamlessly into the kitchen and offer that beautiful, streamlined, like custom-built look to them. And that is what the LG FlushFit dishwasher is designed to do. It just sits nearly flush with surrounding cabinetry and looks beautiful and custom and performs exactly like we would expect.
27: We are chatting with Melissa Maker. She's, of course, a cleaning expert who's built an amazing career creating videos for the likes of Instagram and YouTube. She's partnered with LG to chat with us this time about the LG FlushFit dishwasher and some very fascinating survey results about how we load the dishwasher. Is there a quote unquote right and wrong way to do so? So you mentioned not just under the hood, all the ways that it helps to clean your dishes better, but also the design with the FlushFit. So thanks for sharing that. And we're going to hear about some other products in the LG lineup when we return and some tips to getting the most out of your dishwasher and other appliances. There's one that I remember she told me about a year ago that has saved me a ton of cash. She will explain what that is when we return. So more with Melissa Maker and the dishwasher loading controversy, if you will, in a few minutes from now when we return on Tech Talk. But first, I wanted to give a shout out, as I mentioned earlier in the show, to Chevrolet. 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Hey, I wanted to thank listeners for sending me notes on social media and direct messages regarding my birthday. It's very, very nice of you to remember. It means a lot. Thank you so much. looking forward to heading off to Taiwan tonight to attend the annual Computex show. I was there last year as well. Not looking forward to the 16-hour flight, mind you, even though it's direct, but I will be reporting from Taipei next week on Tech Talk. So I hope you enjoy that show with several interviews. It's the biggest computer-related show in Asia, so looking forward to that. All right, when we return on Tech Talk, more with Melissa Maker. Stick with us. We'll be right back. Hang tight.
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5: Welcome back to Tech Talk, everyone. We are chatting with the Melissa Maker, cleaning expert, very popular on YouTube and Instagram. She's an LG spokesperson as well. Before the break, we talked about the big debate. What is the right way to load a dishwasher? We also learned about a new LG FlushFit dishwasher, and let's continue on with our chat. LG also announced its broader 2026 kitchen appliance lineup outside of the FlushFit line. So what stands out to you about where kitchen design is heading?
6: I mean, as I said, people want appliances that are hardworking, but also fit beautifully into their living spaces. And their latest kitchen lineup really focuses on providing practical innovation with streamlined design. So things like smarter cleanup features, flexible capacity, or designs that integrate more naturally into the home, designs that are more respectful of the home. So the FlushFit dishwasher, Mark, runs at 39 decibels. So you can run it during the day, you can run it overnight. That is a library whisper. That's a library hush. So it's pretty cool. But beyond the FlushFit dishwasher, we've also got the new kitchen appliances like Zero Clearance Counter Depth Max refrigerator, which has a zero clearance hinge, and of course the slide-in induction range. And that zero clearance hinge simply means that the refrigerator is designed in a similar manner so that the doors can open fully even when it's installed close to surrounding walls or cabinetry, and it gets you, again, that sort of built-in custom look.
5: Awesome. All right. So across all appliances in the kitchen. And then it would be remiss, Melissa, to have you on the show and not ask you about any tips for listeners who are maybe preparing for summer entertaining season, as we are even tonight, especially with more outdoor meals this time of year, things like reusable cups and plastic dishes, having that in the mix as well. Any tips for us?
6: Oh yeah. Okay. So prep is going to go a long way. So it's really important, you know, when you're hosting, you don't want to be scrambling. So make sure that you have as much as you need and maybe a little bit more in terms of dishes and cups and cutlery and serving pieces and napkins. So that way you're not in a pinch or a scramble. And that way it also helps to keep people out of the kitchen, which, you know, the saying too many cooks in the kitchen, well, too many cleaners in the kitchen can also be problematic. You know, I always talk about like creating like a little cleaning routine when you're hosting. So that way you have like a good flow going. And again, you don't have to worry about everything kind of piling up for you at the end. So what that looks like is really cleaning as you go. So maybe thinking about the midpoint of the event, sort of just doing a quick clear, you know, getting rid of any, dishes that have already been used or cups that are sort of sitting out. If you need to run a load through in the dishwasher, you can absolutely do that. There's actually a 1 hour wash and dry cycle that the dishwasher features as well, which is pretty cool. Like I said earlier, you can also run the dishwasher overnight, so you can run it a second time if need be. And to your point earlier, it is less expensive to run a dishwasher overnight, but at 39 decibels, you're not going to hear it anyway. Another thing to keep in mind is to scrape food. So, you know, there's this debate, and I don't know if this is something that you and your family debate, but some people are really into pre-rinsing their dishes and other people are really into just scraping their dishes and kind of putting them into the dishwasher dirty. Where do you land on that?
5: Well, I remember last year asking you about this, where I talked about rinsing off dishes.
6: Ooh.
5: And you said to me, well, if for someone who hates opening up their monthly utility bill, you're
6: yes.
5: wasting a lot of water by rinsing before you put it in. But I'm worried that if I don't, that the dishwasher won't do the job. like if I don't rinse it first. I know it's kind of silly. It's like cleaning your home before the cleaning person comes, but I always feel like I need to, but you say scrape and do a good job scraping. And then that way you're not wasting any water. Is that right?
6: Yes. Yes. And first of all, I'm so honored that I influenced your dishwasher
5: you
6: scraping behavior.
5: I told my wife that. Exactly.
6: Nice. And actually I had my mom do that as well. She was a rinser for a long time, but scraping your dishes, using a really good quality detergent, cleaning and maintaining your machine, that's not only going to help, of course, save water, but it's going to get you great results. And of course, when you have a great machine that has great features, you're even better off.
5: Awesome, Melissa. Thanks for all of these amazing tips. And I love the survey results that you've shared with us as well. Where can our listeners learn more about the new LG kitchen lineup, including the FlushFit dishwasher?
6: Yeah, if they'd like to learn more, they can visit LG.ca.
5: All right, LG.ca. Our guest has been the Melissa Maker. Thanks for all that you do and continued success. Thanks again.
6: Thank you, Mark.
5: From celebrating hardworking dads to helping graduates gear up for the next big chapter in their lives, digital lifestyle expert Mario Armstrong is here with us with the hottest tech, toys, and gadgets that make perfect gifts for every milestone this season. Welcome back to the show, Mario, and happy almost Father's Day to you.
7: Almost Father's Day, and to you as well.
5: Thank you. I think it's the 21st this year, yeah.
7: Yep. Great to be on with you, Mark. And you know, I've always partnered with some great brands, so always excited to talk to you about some awesome things that I have. I got a good mix today.
5: Yeah, I'm looking forward to it. Why don't we start off with something for dads and grads who are constantly multitasking and living life on the go. And I can certainly attest to that.
7: Right? I mean, you're about to catch a flight.
5: That's right.
7: So for dads and recent grads, I love Samsung's Galaxy S26 Ultra. It just keeps up with you. It has these intuitive features like Now Brief and Now Nudge. And these are features that will just bring up reminders and appointments and shared memories, things that you don't have to think about. And I also love the built-in privacy display because it just protects your personal info, whatever you're looking at on your screen. You don't have to worry about people eavesdropping on that. And so that's pretty cool. And it's got a 200 megapixel camera that's enhanced in there with Horizon Lock, which is another feature that really keeps every moment captured, sharp and steady. And I love the long-lasting battery, man. I just, you know, that's the biggest thing for me is the Achilles heel of having a great phone is how long can it last if I'm really using a lot of the features. So I like the long lasting battery and the fast charging.
5: Yeah, I've had some hands-on time with this latest Galaxy, the S26 Ultra, and it really does tick all the boxes. I'd agree. Like, because you think there's going to be a compromise. If it's really powerful, then the battery's going to take a hit. It does it all so well. And you mentioned, I'm glad you did, the privacy screen. Just so our listeners understand, this isn't something that you apply to the front of the screen where you have to buy something that fits the exact size of your mobile phone. This is built in. So if you've got over-the-shoulder snoopers on airplanes or in coffee shops, that's the thing of the past. Because this is now built into the phone that you can not only turn on and off, but also select which apps you have privacy on if you don't want it on all the time. All right, so that's the Samsung Galaxy S26 Ultra. We're going to plug a website where our listeners can tech out all of this stuff and get links and pricing and even see videos of Mario playing around with it. So we'll get to that after. But let's now pivot and talk about a fun interactive gift that's great for both kids and kids at heart.
7: Yeah, so you talk about play. This is like even for adult kids like myself because it's the Lego Star Wars Smart Play Millennium Falcon set. Now, I love a good Millennium Falcon as any Star Wars fan will. And when you pair that with a smart brick, which is sold separately in a Lego all-in-one set, it unlocks lights and sounds like hyperdrive effects, laser battles, lightsaber clashes. It's great screen-free play. Plus, you can open up and look inside the Millennium Falcon after you put it together, of course.
5: Amazing that they've done both. So they're not trading it for screen time. This is still Lego, as you know and love, but enhancing it with a little bit of technology. Love it. And of course, Star Wars. Like, come on. Awesome.
7: You can never go wrong.
5: We are chatting with digital lifestyle expert Mario Armstrong. He's here with us to share some Father's Day gift ideas and graduation gifts. It's dads and grads season after all. And let's end off then, Mario, with something for college students, something they can take advantage of, maybe some sales leading into the summer and being able to stay productive on the go.
7: Yeah, I mean, this is a great time to always be looking for deals because companies are really thinking about dads and grads and coming up with some great options. And I'm loving what Microsoft has done. So they have some great deals on select Windows 11 PCs, but I also love their Microsoft College offer, which gives you more than $500 in added value for free. 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Like one of my favorites that I have with me on set is the Lenovo IdeaPad Slim 3X. 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You get like 2 hours of power. 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And with the purchase of a new PC, the Microsoft College offer unlocks a few things. It gives you Microsoft 365 Premium for a year, 1 year of Xbox Game Pass Ultimate, and you can have a free design your own Xbox wireless controller, which is really cool. So you can customize the body, the back, the bumpers, even the thumbsticks, and you can do that in your own colors. A cool way to unwind after the schoolwork that you're out there doing.
5: 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All right. InTheNews.tv and at Mario Armstrong on Insta.
7: Thanks for everything and all that you do. You always give us the latest and greatest stuff, Mark, so it's always a pleasure to be on.
5: Thanks, buddy. More Tech Talk when we return right after this short break.
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5: SanDisk, one of, if not the biggest names in storage, is no stranger to awesome licenses, like with Nintendo and Crayola. And now, something tied to the biggest sporting event of the year, of course, FIFA World Cup. To tell us all about it, how awesome is it to have Robert Mora with us on the line, chief photographer for the LA Galaxy and a FIFA photographer over the past 20 plus years. Robert, it's great to have you on the show. Thank you so much for your time.
17: Really happy to be with you, Mark. Thank you so much for having me on.
5: Before we talk SanDisk, please tell us a bit about you for those who are not familiar with your work.
17: Well, I'm in my 20th season as the chief team photographer for the LA Galaxy, which is the most successful team in MLS, Major League Soccer. I've been able to cultivate my career through just my love for sports and being somebody who grew up playing sports. I had never envisioned that I would be a professional sports photographer, but that's currently what I do. But I also am a CTE photography workshop instructor. I own a business called Fieldwork Education, so I do a lot of that. I'm also a instructor and commercial photography teacher at Art Center College of Design. I freelance for the Anaheim Ducks, the Honda Center. That's what keeps me busy a lot of the time.
5: Wow, it sounds it. Congratulations.
17: Yeah, thank you.
5: Out of everything you do, Robert, what is your absolute favorite?
17: Yeah, it's the sports. I think one of the things that people really find when they get the opportunity to take sports photography or do it, whether it be with their kids or in a high school environment or college environment, it's that there's so much unpredictability in it. And when you get the image that you saw and it translates, it's like a perfect frame that you freezed, or it's a moment of exhilaration and excitement, and it was just a key play of the game, and you get it, there's nothing like it. Mm-hmm. It's a rush. There's so much adrenaline. So I would honestly have to say that it's sports photography for me, and I'm fortunate that I do it.
5: Awesome. Do you remember the feeling when you first saw a photo of yours in, say, you know, like the LA Times or something that you took that you were proud of?
17: You know, it's funny you say that, Mark, because the first published photo that I ever had was in the LA Times. And it was a photo that I took of my uncle, who was in a band that was performing at some venue, and an LA Times writer did a story. And so my uncle had reached out to me and said, "Hey, I need to get a picture because they're going to do the story on our band." And I said, yeah. You know, I was, you know, 16-year-old kid. And so I took it, and yeah, I was blown away.
5: That's great. That's really funny, because I was thinking LA Galaxy was a soccer photo, an MLS photo that was published, but great to share that. And I love that you were able to turn your passion into a career. You know, there's no wrong path, I always tell people, because I also, you know, I was into video games and gadgets, and I was able to parlay that. I didn't train to be a journalist in college and then choose tech. I was a hobbyist who then learn how to write, you know, kind of thing. So it sounds like it's similar to you. That's amazing. It would be remiss to have you on the show and not ask about your gear. Some listeners may be shutterbugs. Most probably won't be, but they could be hobbyists, speaking of which, or enthusiasts. What do you like to shoot on? What are your, like, you know, must have hardware, your lenses, any other gear?
17: Well, I use Canon equipment, and one of the things that's important for me is obviously shooting sports and concerts and things that happen very quickly is the fastest cameras available. So I use a R1 mirrorless camera that Canon makes. I use a R5 Mark II. Those camera bodies, 70 to 200-28, of course, because there's a lot of low light photography that I have to do. I'm a real big fan of a 600 millimeter F4 for shooting soccer because I can get across the field and I can get really close on a lot of things. And it's those tight shots that I love as far as having the most impact and being able to tell the story. And I obviously use SanDisk cards because I'm a big proponent of being able to make sure that everything that I create is safe and secure and reliable. So that's one of the things in my bag that I, of course, have to have.
5: Awesome. And we'll get to SanDisk in a moment, but it's funny that a lot of people, when they think about buying storage, they think capacity. Like how many files can they store on there and less about speed and reliability. You know, both of those are so incredibly important as well, especially if you're an action photographer. So just to circle back on your gear, Robert, you shoot on Canon, you carry a few lenses with you, no doubt, telephoto, as you mentioned. For those listening who just want like a regular, you know, camera, so mirrorless is the way to go. So it, they used to be called compact system cameras. They're smaller, but they still support the same lenses, right? For the most part.
17: Yeah, exactly. Exactly. They're just more technologically advanced and have all the latest capabilities.
5: I don't know how you feel about phonography. If you turn your nose up at using your iPhone or Android, they're getting better and better.
17: I don't turn my nose at that. No.
5: What's the expression? The best camera you have is the one that you have with you.
17: Yes. Yes. That was coined by Chase Jarvis, who's one of my heroes, an incredible photographer.
5: Oh, thanks for that.
17: Yeah.
5: Let's now hear about the new SanDisk official license product collection for the FIFA World Cup 2026. So Robert, you shoot for LA Galaxy. You've worked with other brands too, like Adidas, Nike, Live Nation, and so on. So SanDisk, why? Mm-hmm. Let's talk about the importance of a memory card, and then we'll talk about this partnership that they've got with FIFA.
17: Yeah, so you mentioned earlier about the cameras, and one of the things that is happening is that these cameras, the capabilities are more and more megapixels, which means bigger files. And right. So in sports action, when you're trying to take a sequence of photos very quickly that happen, you really have to be on the action, you press the button, and you're shooting for maybe a few seconds, a sequence, a play, and then you're turning the camera looking at

0: cards have had to keep up with the cameras because there's such big files that need to get written to the card. And so for me, SanDisk has always done a great job of being able to be the fastest cards that are available, the most reliable cards, because there's no point in having fast cards if they're going to get damaged by not being able to write or overheating or all these different little factors that come into it. So for me, the reliability and the capability of being able to shoot as fast as possible by, you know, holding the button down for a few seconds through a whole sequence of a play is critical. So for me, it was a no-brainer. And, you know, I am embarrassed to say as well that I've occasionally forgotten a memory card in my pocket and accidentally, you know, put it in the washer, this and that. And, you know, it's the only card that I've ever made that mistake on and been able to dry it out and still been able to recover and use what I've had. So that to me was critical.
1: You totally stole my story. I was just about
2: to say, did you do the same thing?
1: I did the same thing. I forgot a memory card, a SanDisk Pro, and it went through the wash and worked like a charm afterwards. I was so relieved because I probably didn't back it up, which was a rookie mistake. But yeah, that's funny. So reliability is key, as well as speed and storage. They all have to work together. And then now we've got this, again, I want to just be respectful of your time, the SanDisk official licensed product collection. Tell us about it. So these are not just memory cards, but also solid state drives and other kinds of storage.
0: Yeah, really cool products. It's something that I actually am the envy of a lot of my photo friends because I have some of these items and they see me with it and they, oh, how can I get that? It's, you know, especially the
1: one that looks like a whistle.
0: Yeah.
1: Yeah, it looks like a gold whistle, ref whistle.
0: Yes. Yeah. Oh yeah. It is beautiful, but it's cool because I obviously love soccer. I love being a part of soccer, and the World Cup is the biggest sporting event in the world. Probably the closest is the Olympics, but you know, football, soccer is the most popular sport worldwide. And so when this event comes around, for SanDisk to be one of the official, licensees to be able to have this branding, it's just the coolest thing. It's distinctive. It sets it apart. And obviously, you know, for FIFA to be able to allow the licensing with SanDisk and say, yeah, you know, we're good with your product, which is the best in the business to be able to be using our branding. It's awesome. So yeah, I have my products and I show them off every time that I can when I'm around my photo friends.
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12: Welcome back to Tech Talk, everyone. We are chatting with Robert Mora, renowned sports photographer, working with storage leader SanDisk to talk with us about photo tips, which we're going to get to more in a couple of moments from now, but I'm sure there are some sports enthusiasts, soccer fanatics who, footy fans, who are buying some of these and not even opening it because it's collectible, right? So this gold FIFA World Cup 2026 edition USB-C flash drive looks great. It looks like a ref whistle. It's not just in gold. There's some other colors and storage capacities as well. But yeah, generally 128 gigabytes, which is great. And then there's, for those who do shoot on professional cameras, there's a CF card. There's a UHS 2 speed SD card, also solid state. So this is a little bit larger, but fast enough probably when it's connected, like for content creators who want to plug it into their laptop and do some work, they can edit it off the drive itself. You don't have to just use it for backup.
13: Yeah, no, that's my workflow. So I'll shoot a game, I'll download my cards to an SSD, and I have about six SanDisk SSD drives that I use for different purposes, but I've always, because there's speed, you know, I can't keep these, big files and, you know, thousands of images on my hard drive because they just don't make, if you use a Mac, they don't make the hard drives as big as they used to. You can't just expand them. So you're limited. And so I also want to have my computer running as fast as possible. I download these things to my SSD, plug it in, and I'm good to go. It's super fast. I don't have to worry about that stuff. So the branding with the FIFA products, it's a super cool factor. Like I said, all my photographer friends are jealous when they see that. But yeah, it's a critical part of my workflow is to have those SSDs to use to be able to edit.
12: Awesome.
13: And get through my images on.
12: We'll plug a website when we wrap up for people to see it and buy them as well. But yeah, the imagery looks great. As I asked earlier, if you've got the time, would love to just have you share one or two tips to turning a good photo into a great one.
13: Yeah, I think there's different levels to that, but one of the things that I would advise to, you know, people who are just amateurs and don't, you know, or are not serious amateurs is typically people look at something and they either pick up their phone and they snap it at their eye level, or they just are looking at something the way they typically see it. But what I always do is I always tell my students, okay, you see what it is. What if you were down low on the ground? What if you put your camera on the floor, or you laid down, or you try to stand on something to look down? Different angles make a huge difference in terms of how the photo can be impactful later on. So for me, when I'm shooting games, I actually try to be sitting on the ground. You'll see a lot of photographers at these events and they're sitting on chairs. I want to be sitting on the ground because I can look up at the athlete. It's more heroic. And when you do any kind of photography, changing your angle is probably one of the most critical things you could do, because again, most people, they look at something and they just put the subject or whatever it is they're photographing right in the middle of the frame that they're taking the photo. So
12: great tip. Yeah. It changes the energy also. I remember when my kids were little, I would get down on the floor with a Nikon camera at the time. And not only does it help stable the shot because I'm actually resting it on, on the floor, but I'm at, while they're crawling, I'm getting the shot instead of like standing above them. Nobody wants to see the back of their head or their back of their body. They, you want to see the reaction on their face kind of thing. So yeah, I'm with you on that. That's a great tip. Do you subscribe to the rule of thirds formula?
13: All the time. Well, for what I do is in terms of capturing game action, I actually always put the subject in the center of the photo. And that's because the typical workflow now for us is being able to use something in a graphic design. So I need the extra space on the sides and I can crop vertically. Now, when I'm doing something maybe pregame or in the locker room or around different areas, yes, I always try to look for the rule of thirds or leading lines, different things that make the composition stronger. So rule of thirds is one of those big elements. Because when you do that, when you take the subject out of the center of the frame, you're telling the viewer that you purposely chose to put your subject on the left, on the right, on the bottom, on the top, whatever it is. And you're just subconsciously telling them there's a reason why you need to look at this photo this way. Mm-hmm. So yeah, I'm a big user of the rule of thirds in composition.
12: Awesome. And then finally, do you use AI? What's your take on this in the editing process?
13: Yeah, I love AI. I'm not a big user of it because I'm still trying to learn what it's capable of overall, but it's growing day by day, it seems like. Mm-hmm. But the post process is really what it is for me. Now, I obviously, because I capture real live action, I don't ask AI to make something into something that didn't exist in one of my photos. But what I will do is I will, let's say I'm doing a portrait, I'll have AI clean it up, or I may easily say, oh, you know, there's a water bottle in the background at this press conference, and I can click on it and have AI take it out instead of sitting in Photoshop and having to mask that stuff out. And it's quick, it's easy. It's definitely a tool that is becoming more and more reliable for photographers. And AI facial recognition, probably one of the biggest advances, being able to recognize a player and have, like in the post process, separate that player, that athlete in the photo. It's a huge thing in my workflow as far as that goes.
12: These are all amazing tips, Robert. Thank you so much for your time. I know SanDisk.com has a splash page right when you get there with all of the FIFA World Cup 2026 drives, including the whistle on a lanyard, which I love. What about a website? What about a website for your work? Where could our listeners see your shots?
13: Yeah, I think the easiest way to go is just on my Instagram, which is just at Robert Mora Photo. That's probably the easiest way.
12: So at Robert Mora, M-O-R-A, photo, one word.
13: Yes.
12: Amazing. Yep. Thanks so much for your time. Really a kick, pun intended, talking to you. And congrats on all your successes to date. Thanks again.
13: Yeah, thank you, Mark. I really appreciate taking the time to chat.
12: For the remaining minutes we have on today's Tech Talk, I thought I'd answer a couple of questions from listeners. I did reply to them as well, but I thought that these were good and maybe other people have similar questions. One is that, hey, Mark, I know you aren't supposed to use public Wi-Fi, but I can't afford to use my data plan, especially while roaming. So what are some tips to protecting myself? So yes, be wary of free Wi-Fi networks, especially if they don't require a password to enter, as you could be joining a hacker's hotspot that could compromise the data on your laptop or tablet or phone. So first, at least verify the login details with an employee of that coffee shop or hotel or the airport or what have you. Also, as an added layer of protection, use a VPN or virtual private network. There are free ones out there as well that protects your privacy because it allows you to browse anonymously when you're online. If you are going to log online to read news or whatever, just refrain from any financial transactions like banking and all that, just to err on the side of caution. Just wait until you're on a protected connection or your cellular one, which is also very safe. Another question via email I received. Mark, I remember you once talking about creating a custom ringtone for free. Can you explain? So yeah, if you're on iPhone and you have the latest operating system update, iOS 26, the process is now simple to create your own ringtone directly from your files. So it could be a snippet from your favorite new song or a custom recording like your child or grandchild saying something fun. 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Those are audio files, and ensure it's under 30 seconds long. 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That's it. Now you can make a default ringtone for all your callers or assign it to a specific contact. So yeah, you can send me notes if you've got tech questions yourself. 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Thank you so much for tuning into Tech Talk, everyone. 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Bye-bye for now.
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20: From the National Newsroom of the Canadian Press, I'm John Kennedy. Conservatives in BC have elected former MP and Revenue Minister Carrie Lynn Findlay as their new leader on the fourth ballot as she beat commentator Carolyn Elliott by 2% in a 51-49 race. Findlay says that she will help make BC an economic powerhouse no longer denied by Eastern and global elites, predatory foreign nations, and Canada's own constitution.
21: Free people making free choices and free speech in a free enterprise market economy where hard work is rewarded and we are not crushed by socialist overreach. Faith, family, and freedom. That's what it's all about. And I can't wait to get started. God bless all of you. Allons-y. Let's go!
20: BC Premier David Eby took to social media to say that he'll work with anyone who puts people first. Communities across southeastern British Columbia are bracing for possible flooding as rising rivers and heavy rain threaten several regions. Provincial forecasters have issued flood warnings for areas around Golden, Revelstoke, and parts of the Kootenay region where waterways are expected to overflow their banks. Environment Canada says a low pressure system could dump between 40 and 80 millimeters of rain this weekend, and officials have maintained that evacuation alerts are in place for several properties near Golden, while conditions are being closely monitored. Two men accused of killing a county worker on a rural road near Calgary have been found guilty of second-degree murder and armed robbery.
22: It took 14 hours of deliberations for the jury to find Elijah Strawberry and Arthur Penner guilty of second-degree murder and two counts of armed robbery. The two were accused in the death of Colin Huff on August 6, 2024, east of Calgary, and then stealing his truck. Penner and Strawberry face a mandatory life sentence, but the jury was divided on his parole eligibility, with recommendations ranging from a minimum of 10 years all the way up to 25. Bill Graveland, The Canadian Press, Calgary.
20: Did you hear that? Another sonic boom was overheard, this one in New England. It's the second time that Americans have reported hearing loud booms in the sky in just days. ABC's Olivia Rubin explains what it was.
23: The U.S. Geological Survey now saying this was a sonic boom, possibly caused by a suspected meteor that may have exploded high above the Massachusetts coast. It comes just days after another mysterious boom shook parts of South Carolina. Officials said that sound was also consistent with a sonic boom, not an earthquake.
20: This is the Canadian Press. In sports, Pete Alonso singled in the winning run with the bases loaded in a 5-run ninth inning to give the Baltimore Orioles a 6-5 victory over the Toronto Blue Jays tonight. The Orioles had 4 hits in the ninth inning and only managed 3 and hitting into a season-high 4 double plays in the first 8. Vladimir Guerrero Jr. had his first 4-hit game since September 5th for the Blue Jays, whose winning streak was brought down at 4. Dennis Hull, the two-way NHL forward who starred alongside superstar brother Bobby Hull with the Chicago Blackhawks and helped Canada win the 1972 Summit Series, has died at the age of 81. Hull played 13 of 14 seasons in the league with Chicago before one final year with the Detroit Red Wings. CFL teams have begun whittling down their rosters for the regular season that starts on Thursday when the Hamilton Tiger Cats host the Montreal Alouettes. Teams need to get their active roster down to 44 or 45 players, including a minimum of 21 Canadians, by the end of today. From the Canadian Press, I'm John Kennedy.
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0: Taking a look at your weather forecast, we'll see clear skies with a low of 9 overnight. Sunny skies into the morning, becoming a mix of sun and cloud later in the afternoon, reaching a high of 25, feeling like 26 with the Humidex. We'll see sunny skies for Monday with a high of 21 and some more sun for Tuesday, warming up to a high of 23.
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2: Niagara Regional Police unveiling the results of a huge investigation called Project Jack Lynx. Joining us now to tell us all about it is the NRP's Staff Sergeant Rich Gauthier. Good morning.
3: Good morning. How are you?
2: I'm good. Thanks for joining us today.
3: Thanks for having me.
2: Okay, so take us back to April last year. How did this investigation start? It started a lot smaller, as I understand, than originally you thought it might be.
3: Yeah, it was just, I hate to use the term fluke, but we had received a report that someone had found some sort of tracking device on their vehicle, like a slap-on tracking device, and did the right thing, called the police, and We seized the device and looked into it, and they're registered devices, and there's all kinds of neat tricks that we can use, and it led to what we have today, a very large-scale organized vehicle theft ring.
2: Okay, and so what was the goal of the device? Like, why wouldn't they just steal the car? Why would they track it?
3: Without getting into, very intimate details, these organized groups operate in such a way that they might have a shopping list, and they'll direct their underlings to, if they need a silver Acura 365 or a Toyota 4Runner with, all the bells and whistles with a certain color, then that they'll go and search parking lots. And then when they find a desired vehicle, they can track it by putting one of their tracking devices on it and then proceed to take it at a later time under the cloak of darkness or wherever the car is parked later down the road.
2: Okay, so this is like the nefarious version of a 7-year-old writing out the list for Santa.
3: Pretty well.
2: Okay, wow.
3: Yeah.
2: And then this begins sort of a rabbit hole and a much deeper investigation. And so you get all of your resources, or not all of them, but a big contingent on this. And tell us how it starts to mushroom out and it turns into a much larger investigation, and how many thefts you ended up really discovering.
3: Well, I mean, in the onset, once you identify certain, we like to use the term players, you identify the players in an investigation, you can imagine the spider web that would come from that, the people they're connected to and associates and so on and so forth. It doesn't take long once you realize, if you have a handful of people, that are associated to one another, and you start, using information systems to see what their connections are, not just in our region, but, province-wide, sometimes nationwide, you can see that they've been the subject of investigations and similar car theft rings or so on and so forth. And once you know that you have a good idea that this is organized, then you focus on, one rabbit, not multiple rabbits, and usually that leads you down the path that we're down today.
2: Okay, and so this is Project Jack Lynx, which was officially launched in December. And tell us about the groups involved here. Are they just in Niagara? Is this throughout the province?
3: They're primarily Southern Ontario. I'm reluctant to use the word Niagara. They're kind of embedded throughout Southern Ontario. It's not really that hard. It's similar to a pyramid scheme. You'll have your low-lying members who will be given a shopping list or desired vehicles. They go out, they locate these cars, and then, they'll reach out to their contact or, the person that they report to, I guess, for lack of better terms. And it sounds complicated, but it really isn't that complicated.
2: Okay, and let's talk about the lower level members for a second here, if we can, Sergeant. Are these younger people? We've heard that before, right? That these groups sort of target younger people because, well, you know, maybe they're not as sophisticated, they might be easier to talk into these kinds of things, and they're told that they wouldn't be facing as much punishment as someone older. Is that accurate?
3: Sure. It's that whole Youth Criminal Justice Act argument or debate that we've been having for some time now. There's a lot of leniency for young people now. Everybody's aware of that. This has been debated for time now. So it's much like the jewelry, the jewelry thefts we've had in recent years, where they go with ball peen hammers and smash the displays and everybody says it looks like kids. Odds are the majority of them are kids, because our court system, unfortunately, is very lenient when it comes to young people, and it seems very appealing. There's, you know, very, very, very little risk for, you know, versus the reward.
2: Yeah, I think it's just in part to highlight there, Sergeant, because you've got young people, and like perhaps if we can, you know, as a society, get to young people, talk to them about this kind of stuff, that starts to, you know, stem these organizations from having as much power. Just a little side tangent there. But sort of back to this investigation, because you're dealing with not just our region, you know, criminal rings don't really care about where borders are drawn. You then are working with a number of organizations, right? Other police services.
3: That's correct. Yep. Throughout the entire province. So we relied heavily on our partners. This is the new age of policing. We rely on one another, not in just projects like this, but there's daily activities where we're liaising with Hamilton, we're liaising with Toronto, we're liaising with the OPP. That's just the new way. Information sharing is key. And yeah, this is a group effort, and everybody has a hand in it.
2: And so ultimately, some really astounding numbers in terms of what was recovered. Take us through that.
3: I think we're around 83 recovered vehicles. And I say around because it's still, though we put a media release out, but there's still information coming back. We're still finding vehicles, you know, scattered throughout, because there's some, you know, some are still in transit, some haven't, the reports that, you know, that we weren't sure were involved in this group. But yeah, we're looking at 83 recovered stolen vehicles, 15 stolen license plates. As a result of the investigation, 47 search warrants were authored and subsequently granted. 10 accused, 80 plus criminal charges, and with a hefty tag of, you know, $5.5 million in losses. That leaves a dent.
2: Oh, definitely. I mean, that is just tremendous results, and kudos to the NRP and the other organizations that were, or the other services that were involved in this investigation. As you say, it does continue. You know, an interesting, Sergeant, you started back with this tracker that started this whole thing. What are the things the public can do to help? Because of course, you know, you have all of your technologies and training, but it does take, you know, us, the public, to work along with police to make sure that you get information that can help to aid in these types of investigations, right?
3: Sure. Let's take it one step back. Before we get into trackers, if you're in the market for a vehicle that's highly sought after, and now we know now that Toyota products, Lexus is a Toyota product, is a highly sought after vehicle, and you may be targeted. Before we get into tracking devices, I think someone should consider maybe going to their dealership and inquiring about a kill switch. It's just a toggle switch that you can hide anywhere under your dash to deactivate the starting capabilities from the battery forward. It kind of overrides the factory system. The other thing I'm starting to suggest to people, and I've done it myself in my own personal vehicle, shop around, and there are cheap tracking devices that we can use. So if our vehicle is taken, we'll know where it's going, kind of thing. But when it comes to tractors, more and more people now are calling the police and saying, my phone keeps on sending me this weird message that I have them being tracked, right? And smartphones pick up, because this is Bluetooth technology, right? So your smartphone, if you get in your car and there's a tracker attached to your vehicle or within the vicinity of your vehicle, your phone within minutes will alert you of this. So it should that happen, it happens quite frequently, not just for vehicle thefts, but you have people use them in family court to see where, you know, people are going. It's vehicle trackers are the new thing. So what my suggestion is, if someone were to get their vehicle and get this alert from their phone, just go to the local police station and say, listen, I just received this message on my telephone. Can someone have a look? And we would gladly come out and have a look and at least, you know, look where we think they would be located. They're magnetic, so it's, you eliminate the plastic parts of the vehicle and go right to frames and exhaust. But I would go to the police station and just say, hey, I got this weird message. Can someone give us a hand? And we're more than willing to help out and have a look.
2: Well, tremendous results of this investigation, and as you say, it is continuing with Project Jack Links and over $5 million recovered. We really appreciate you stopping by to tell us about it this morning.
3: Well, I appreciate it. This is, like I said, it's a great time. This is great work done by the men and women of the service. This is, they put a year of their lives on hold to deal with this, and this is something they should be proud of. And, you know, this is a message. We're not stopping. And I think we, as well as our partners, share the same sentiment. We're not stopping. This is not acceptable, and we're going to keep on going. And as I said, it's not done without the hard work of the, you know, the men and women here that put their lives on hold for the whole year to deal with this.
2: Absolutely. Great stuff. Thank you again.
3: All right, thank you.
2: Anytime. Staff Sergeant Rich Goche joining us with the Niagara Regional Police's Project Jack Links. And as he said, it's not wrapped up, but really some tremendous work there and some great tips for us as the public to assist in these types of investigations and, of course, keep our property safe.
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2: This week, Canada joining moves of other countries who have temporarily banned residents from different areas across the globe because of the Ebola outbreak. Now, this kind of on the back of hantavirus, Dr. Mitch, has some people, you know, really concerned looking at the headlines. What exactly is Ebola virus? Remind us about this. You know, sometimes I think it's used as sort of, you know, a joke or, you know, what do you have, Ebola virus, that kind of thing. But, like, what is it actually?
13: Oh, no, this is no joke. This is a very serious family of viral illnesses, we think originating in fruit bats, actually, and from fruit bats to primates and to people. And what they have is a spillover case. So there's a constant reservoir of these viruses. There are at least four, maybe as many as six, all belonging to the Ebola family of viruses. And they hang out in fruit bats. Fruit bats very happy with them. Every once in a while, though, their case spills over into a human being, either because of contact with a fruit bat or another primate that's been infected as a result of being in contact with a fruit bat. And the virus is nasty. And mortality ranges anywhere from 30 to 80%. 80% of the people can die. That's not something you want to joke about. Incubates for about 2 to 21 days, and then you develop symptoms that make you think you have the flu. Fever, headache, stiff muscles, aches and pains, and then it becomes dangerous. It develops what they call wet Ebola symptoms, where you get nausea, vomiting, diarrhea, and you start bleeding. And as I said, depending upon the strain, it can be extremely, extremely lethal. The strain that we're exposed to right now has about a 30% mortality. So about 100 people out of the 600 people who've been infected have died. It's actually much higher now, but that's where the original numbers were. The interesting thing about this virus is you connect to it, you contact it, you get sick with it only through direct contact with infected bodily fluids. So this is not an airborne virus like measles or SARS, where you cough and sneeze or talk and you can spread it to other people. Here you have to be in close contact. Now, the danger is if you're incubating the virus and you come to Canada to participate in the World Cup and you're in Toronto or Vancouver or any other community that you're visiting and you're sweating and you're in contact with people and hugging and kissing or embracing, you do run the risk of transmitting the virus if you have the symptoms, what you think is just a virus. And before you turn around and know about it, then the bug, the virus, would be within our communities. And so to protect, especially, it's because of the World Cup more than anything else, the amount of travel that's going to be encouraged as a result of that. Canada, the Bahamas, other countries have basically said if you're coming from the Democratic Republic of the Congo, Uganda, or South Sudan, these are areas where the virus is spreading. I'm sorry, you can't come into Canada right now. And in the case of Canada, though, I think there's going to be a 90-day ban starting, I think, on May the 30th. Now, the first games in Canada for the World Cup, I think, are in Toronto, I think at the start of July. So we have enough time right now to see what's going to happen and how this is going to spread and how this is going to affect the rest of the world. It's truly a shame, though. This is Congo's first appearance in the World Cup since I think something like 50 years. And so I can understand their enthusiasm and their desire to cheer their team on. Unfortunately, because of what's going on in their country, we're just going to have to be a little bit more careful. The risk to Canadians, though, very small. This is not an easily transmissible airborne virus. And so we should be able to contain it.
2: All right. So you do think this is more related to the World Cup and people traveling much more than they would be, and not necessarily a greater threat of this making its jump to Canada?
13: No, no. If this was normal times, and you didn't have the World Cup starting in, what, a couple of weeks, actually, I think things would be a little bit more, and I'll say in quotation marks, relaxed. You'd still be vigilant, but I don't think you'd need the restrictions being put in place that we are putting in place now. There have been other Ebola outbreaks, don't forget. This is not the first time, right? Back in, what is it, 2013, 2015, there was a massive outbreak into the western side of Africa, which normally doesn't get this virus. And there were thousands of deaths. It was a horrible, horrible, horrible outbreak. By the way, there is a vaccine for one form, not for this form of the virus, unfortunately. And one of the treatments they've been using is they've been using immune globulins, people who've been infected but have recovered, and using their own immune system's products to help to protect people. That was being used on an American doctor who was exposed and potentially infected. And so far, knock on wood, he's doing very well. So there is hope. But most of the concern here has to do with the extreme travel that you're going to see because of the World Cup.
2: All right, Dr. Mitch, let's talk fasting. You know, many of our listeners right now just might be enjoying a cup of coffee, and maybe that's it until, say, 11 or noon. People have implemented intermittent fasting in their lives for different reasons, a lot of it being weight loss. And there's all kinds of other benefits that have been touted around fasting. But there's been a big look at what we know about fasting, and maybe we could rethink it. So what is this massive study telling us?
13: Do not rethink it. If fasting works for you, don't worry about it. It's a research published in Psychological Bulletin. They basically said, wait a minute, when you fast, do you think as well? In other words, does it affect cognitive function? In other words, your ability to think, reason, get your work done, study if you're a student, and all of that. And it turns out for most of us, in a reasonable fast, you don't have to worry about it. It's not going to affect your thinking, your ability to function, your working ability, and all that, except... And this was where it was really interesting. Kids should not fast. It turns out that they're extremely sensitive to the effect of a lack of a constant energy source, we'll call it politely. For those of you with toddlers, you're wondering, do they really need a constant energy source? I guess they do. But you don't want kids to fast, number one. And you may find that towards mid-afternoon, which is a normal kind of circadian dip in our activity levels, if you're fasting around that time, it may accentuate your downturn, your slight downturn at that period in time. And fasts more than 12 hours, which is not going to be an issue most of the time with some forms of intermittent fasting. Those situations are the exception. Otherwise, short-term fasts, intermittent fasts, adults, unless you have an underlying health issue, it should not be a concern. There should not be a reason why you don't fast. If you want to use that as an excuse, I'm sorry, you can't. You can use other reasons as an excuse not to fast, but that's not one of them. And fasting does work for a lot of people. I mean, for some people, it doesn't work at all. But for a lot of people, especially the intermittent fast, the idea being that you stop eating, we'll say, as of 7 o'clock in the evening and do not start again until 7 or 8 or 9 o'clock in the morning the next day. And that does help a lot of people control the amount of calories that they're taking in. And we know that with fasting, your body's metabolism shifts, and there may be huge benefits in some aspects of that shift. In terms of how you use energy, how you use fat, and other things. There may be less inflammation. There may be less risk of other problems going on. So if fasting is something that you're comfortable doing, don't use the fact that it might improve or disprove or cause a problem with your cognitive functioning as a reason to modify what you're doing. It's not going to for most of us, except for kids. And I would reemphasize that. Kids should not be fasting. They need their breakfast or something in the morning. The studies have shown that if you don't give them something in the morning to start off their day, they do have trouble getting through their day at school, which is why all those breakfast programs in the States and Canada for kids who aren't getting enough at home because of all sorts of problems, those food programs really make a huge difference in terms of children's performance at school.
2: All right, good stuff as always. Dr. Mitch, thank you so much for joining us today.
13: An absolute pleasure. Have a great day.
2: You too. Dr. Mitch Shulman.
0: Taking a look at your weather forecast, we'll see clear skies with a low of 9 overnight. Sunny skies into the morning, becoming a mix of sun and cloud later in the afternoon, reaching a high of 25, feeling like 26 with the humid X. We'll see sunny skies for Monday with a high of 21 and some more sun for Tuesday, warming up to a high of 23.
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3: We're joined by Carmi Levy. He is our tech analyst. Carmi, how are you?
4: Oh, I'm having an awesome day. It's so good to be back with you, Bonnie.
3: Did you go away?
4: No, I didn't.
3: But okay. No, just wondering if you were able to escape and go on a vacation.
4: Oh, I wish I could have. I mean, I did get on my bike and go to some towns in southwestern Ontario just, you know, to visit. But then I rode back home. So it doesn't technically qualify as a vacation. It was only a few hours.
3: Listen, gas prices are high. We can only go places on our bikes now.
4: Granola is much cheaper and it's a wonderful fuel. And I hear it's really good for you. It keeps your cholesterol levels down.
3: Oh my gosh, Carmi, you're funny. We'll talk about the tech stories, but have you gone through the UFO files that were released by the American government today?
4: I haven't. I was watching for it. I've been in a whole bunch of other interviews today on some other subjects, but I was waiting for it because, I mean, this is, you know, it's what I find interesting, though, is like this is the third time the federal government in the U.S. has like released documents that were supposed to shed new light on an historical event. So we have already seen the JFK papers. We've seen the Martin Luther King papers and we didn't learn anything new. So like I'm kind of wondering what else we're going to learn about UFOs that we haven't already known, you know, that we don't already know. So I wasn't holding my breath. I'm kind of hoping it'll be a fun read. I do have some time set aside on the weekend to kind of dig through some of them, but I'm not expecting a lot because as is often the case out of Washington, they promise something and then there's a big letdown. So yeah, I don't have a whole lot of hope there. And what I find interesting also is a lot of the imagery that we see online from more recent events, most of them are rockets. So like when a rocket goes up, it does weird things in the atmosphere. Sometimes it makes something that it looks like they call it jelly. And so a lot of the footage, it's super blurry. The timestamps roughly correlate to when SpaceX, in most cases, would have been launching a rocket. They're usually in, you know, either Florida, you know, U.S. East Coast or U.S. West Coast, which is where they launched them from. So the vast majority of them, there are reasonable explanations, either a rocket going up or something re-entering the atmosphere. And I suspect that a lot of what we're going to see in these papers will kind of validate that. But again, we've seen that before.
3: Okay. Well, take a look over them. A lot of people are saying that they're not very impressed with them. And, you know, even the one drawing that, you know, really attracted a lot of attention, it's actually a sketch by the FBI based on, so it's like, you know, thanks Trump again.
4: Yeah, exactly. Yeah. That was redacted. I know. I mean, I feel like we're being played again because I got my hopes up for the JFK release as well as the MLK release. And I left feeling very disappointed. I had to walk around the block both times. So I don't want to get my expectations up too high this time.
3: You're so healthy. You just go right to physical activity when you're frustrated.
4: Yeah. Well, I got to do something positive, right?
3: So the big story I would say this week is that a joint investigation by federal and provincial privacy commissioners has concluded that OpenAI violated Canadian privacy laws during the initial training of ChatGPT. And I believe you've kind of hinted at this before.
4: Yeah, I remember, so November 2022, which is when ChatGPT was released to the public, and it was kind of like a watershed moment, first time that a major chatbot was released, you know, into mainstream use, that it wasn't just in the lab or available to researchers. And arguably that kind of started the AI era. And I remember when it first came out, first thing that I did was basically the same thing I did when Google first came out all those years ago. I searched for myself. I asked it questions about myself to see what does it know about me. And I was kind of shocked it knew a lot about me. So clearly it had been trained on things that I had put out there or that were put out there on my behalf. You know, I've been publishing a blog for a number of years, active on social media, publishing websites. So obviously there'd be stuff out there on me. And of course I work in media. So that was one. But what also freaked me out was a lot of the information was just downright wrong. And so now which of course, as we know, AI doesn't always get it right. And so now that the privacy commissioner, both at the federal level and in BC, Alberta, Alberta and Quebec, his provincial counterparts, they took 3 years to investigate this, and they found that OpenAI, as part of the training process where they kind of hoovered up, they sucked up huge amounts of data from the open internet, so websites, blogs, social media posts, online forums, things like that, they just threw it into a database, and they used that to train their model. And they didn't do a very good job of it. And so they overcollected, and it wasn't just regular information. It was healthcare information. It was financial. It was people's political views. And it was even information about kids, which they really shouldn't have been collecting, that they didn't ask permission. They didn't communicate in advance. They just went ahead and did it. And there was fake information in those, and they did not provide a provision for us as regular people, regular users, to get that, those mistakes corrected. So there's no button I could press that say, hey, you know, you got this wrong, please remove it. And OpenAI says our technology is now better. We've addressed much of what the privacy commissioners have alleged, and, you know, we pledge to improve the way we handle this in future. But the reality is this is the way the entire industry operates, and there is no law that holds them to account. And so they can say whatever they want, but the privacy commissioners, they don't have the power to actually do anything about OpenAI's transgressions. They can't punish them. They can't fine them. They can't sanction them. That's because we have no AI laws in place. And the privacy laws that we do have in place now were written in 1983.
3: Wow.
4: So they kind of don't really, they don't even recognize that AI exists. So they're calling on the government to, you know, get moving on this legislation. And we are hearing that they are planning on introducing AI legislation later this year. They're working on online harms. All of this would give them more tools to deal with OpenAI and other companies who behave this way in future.

0: thing, but nothing's really going to change because that's not the business they're in. They're in the business of growing. They grow by sucking up a lot of data. They certainly don't grow by restricting our access to their platform.
1: The other story is that Meta will be using AI to analyze the height and bone structure to identify if users are underage. I can see a whole bunch of issues with this, with, you know, not all people who are small are children.
0: Yeah, exactly. And there will be false positives. So of course, up until now, the way that Meta on its platforms like Facebook and Instagram and WhatsApp, the way they manage age is it's the honor system, right? You put your birthday in when you first register for the service. And if you decide to maybe fudge the numbers a little bit and make yourself look older, they're not checking. There's no automation there. And so if a 12-year-old makes it look like they're 14 years old and they get on, even though they're not supposed to be on until they're 13, there's nothing Meta can do. So they're going to use technology to essentially make sure that we're being honest. And so they're saying it's not facial recognition. They're calling it visual analysis. And basically what it does is it looks at someone. It looks at a photo and a video of them, and it looks for visual cues like height or bone structure. And then it estimates that person's general age. So it doesn't identify the person. There's no facial recognition. It doesn't store that information. It essentially uses it to answer the question, are you 13 or older? If yes, then you're on. If not, we're kicking you off. We're disabling your account. So, you know, the company's been, it's been fined hundreds of millions of dollars for putting kids at risk. This is one of the tools that it's going to be using to ensure that kids aren't, ending up on the platform when they shouldn't be, and that those minimum age restrictions are being respected. Because if they aren't, the company's probably going to find itself back in court again.
1: All right, Carmi, we're out of time. Always appreciate you joining us, and we'll talk next week.
0: Awesome, Amanda. The truth is out there. I will be looking for it, I promise.
1: Spend the weekend going over those UFO files. Let me know if there's anything interesting.
0: I'm in there. We'll talk about this next week.
1: Thanks, Carmi. Carmi Levy is our tech analyst. Always love talking to him.
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9: Jeff Polachowski's here. He's Senior Media and Policy Analyst at Armstrong Strategy Group. They're located in downtown St. Catharines. Jeff, you were listening to the program earlier, and I Googled the most famous mom in Niagara. Laura Secord popped up. We just talked to friends of Laura Secord, and you shared some information that was really cool, and I think maybe we should push ahead with this.
10: Yeah, I was listening in my car while you were talking, and, you know, it brought to mind some thoughts that I had last year. Last year was Laura Secord's 250th birthday. She would have been 250. And I would say, yes, she is probably the most famous mom in Canada. And she's really a hero, a person for these times. At a time when Canada was basically under invasion by these American troops, she worked up the courage to leave her home, walk 16 hours through what was essentially a contested battle zone, to get up there to Fitzgibbon up at Beaver Dams and inform him that these Americans were coming. She was never really honored in her lifetime for that. The most she received was a small pension from the future King Edward VII. She's received some more honors now, however, but at this time, we are now in a position where Canada's sovereignty is under the greatest threat that we've seen since the War of 1812. We have Donald Trump threatening to make us the 51st state with economic force. We have the ongoing referendum crusade in Alberta, which appears to be a source of foreign interference. There's no better time to take a look at heroes like from the War of 1812, like Brock and Laura Secord. I've had it in my mind that it is perhaps time, and she was not honored in her life like this, that perhaps we need to award her some form of high honor. And I would think that the correct honor is the Cross of Valor, Canada's highest civilian honor for bravery. So, Mr. Baldinelli or Mr. Biddle, if you happen to be listening to the show today, I'm kind of giving you a layup here.
9: Yeah, I think it's a great idea. Hopefully, we can get that done by next Mother's Day.
10: Here's hoping.
9: Yeah, because it really was, you know, just such an inspiring story. And what I find interesting and also very inspirational is that here she is living in the 1800s with five kids, a wounded husband. We all know that, you know, diapers aren't available, phones aren't available, formula's not available, just really tough times. And she made that trek. Now, first of all, she could have been killed easily. Mm. Very dangerous time walking through the woods. She wasn't armed. And she brought information that was so essential to what we call home right now. Mm-hmm. And she left her kids at home mm-hmm. for the betterment of all of the kids, not just hers.
10: Absolutely. And the amazing thing is, it's not just a walk through the woods. It's the walk through what is now called a gray zone. Mm-hmm. It's this ambiguous line of battle between one army and another army where
9: yeah.
10: the entire area is essentially an active combat zone where something could happen at any time. It's like someone trying to cross the front lines in eastern Ukraine right now. It would be incredibly dangerous, incredibly perilous. Even in that time when the technology was lesser and the armies were smaller, there was enormous risk for her. And if you look back, she is very emblematic of the kind of heroes who helped define Canada before Canada was a thing. Equivalent almost to the American Pilgrims in terms of people who were defining the shape of the United States before the United States ever truly existed. A lot of our earliest national identity came out of that war when ordinary people like Laura Secord, ordinary people who joined the Canadian militia and fought alongside the likes of Sir Isaac Brock, stood up to defend what was at the time their home from the United States, put their feet down and said, no, we would like to be distinct. This is our land. This is the society that we have chosen. This is where we live, where we have chosen to make our home. We will not go quietly into the good night. You have seen Mark Carney begin to evoke some of these figures. As recently, a couple of weeks ago, he had this forward guidance moment where he evoked Sir Isaac Brock.
9: Mm-hmm. Yes, he did.
10: Yes, you don't normally see the likes of Sir Isaac Brock or Laura Secord brought up in Canadian political discourse, but you're seeing them brought up now because this is such a time when our very national identity is under threat from our angry southern neighbor who seems to want things from us that we cannot and should not give. I think this is a perfect time to revisit some of these heroes from Canada's past, these early founders of Canadian identity, and begin to revisit them and take a little more pride in the things that they accomplished. And Laura Secord is certainly one of the greats and is deserving of being honored like one of the greats.
9: Yeah, it makes me sad that she wasn't honored during her lifetime properly.
10: Mm-hmm. Well, it's unfortunate as well. If you look at some of the documents that originally came out, Fitzgibbon, the commander up at Beaver Dams, initially didn't put her name down in his report, probably to protect her identity. You know, there's the issue of, if it leaks out, could there be reprisals against the Secord family? But when this came out later, he did sign kind of a signed affidavit and a statement that basically said, yes, Laura Secord came in. She provided me useful information that allowed us to thwart the Americans in their advance into what is now Thorold. She did all of the things she claims, and yet she was never truly honored in her lifetime for it. And it is a real shame because she has gone down into Canadian legend as our Paul Revere.
9: All right, well, let's work on that. Hopefully by next year we can get this done. I would love to do the actual, I don't know if we could do it in a day or a weekend, but I would love to take the actual trek.
10: Yeah, it would be amazing to do that, to retrace these steps of
9: yeah.
10: history. Now, it's a very different trek now, of course.
9: Yes.
10: The landscape of Niagara has completely changed. Many years ago, when I was still working for the St. Catherine Standard, I did a tour of many of these old battlefields. In fact, Niagara is very much laid out in the opposite way that it used to be. We now have trees along kind of our coastline with the Niagara River, and it's all bare inland. It used to be the opposite. They cleared out all the trees from the coast that the cannons had room to fire at the Americans, but inland it was all just a big forest. So she was clawing her way through this hostile terrain at a time when American troops were roaming the landscape, at a time when Redcoats and their Indigenous allies were patrolling the landscape looking for dangerous enemies out to attack Canada. And yet she made that journey, made it safely, delivered the information, and went down into legend.
9: Yeah. Okay, let's move on to some of the other big stories of the week. Of course, Bill 100 passing yesterday at Queen's Park, the Better Regional Governance Act. That's the Ford government's paperwork and plan to change how our government is structured here in Niagara and a few other communities included, but we just focus on Niagara because we're here. So the new bill significantly restructures Niagara's local government. It reduces our regional council size from 32 to 13. It also, even though we already appoint the chair, the language in there is that the chair would be appointed and also have strong chair powers that would allow the person, the chair, whenever they're appointed, they could override some local officials.
10: Mm-hmm.
9: So this was passed. The NDP politicians here in Niagara are speaking out saying, hey, like, this was not proper debate. Midnight debates are not fair to local residents. How do you feel about that?
10: I always think that there should be as much debate about changes to local democracy as possible. Ultimately, this is our representation. If we're not represented in changes to our representation, then something strange is going on. I think the biggest controversy with Bill 100 is going to be this idea that we are going to have a provincially appointed regional chair who exercises the powers of a strong mayor in terms of being able to wield a one-third override on council votes, being able to hire and fire key senior officials such as the chief administrative officer, being able to propose the budget, being able to override the will of council in some respects when it comes to provincial priorities. That is a very strong suite of powers. It's not one that's unheard of. For example, in the United States, strong mayors are a fairly common thing. But they are generally elected to the office. I think it would have been much easier for this province to justify this type of change here in Niagara had they gone out and said, okay, we are going to make this change. We're going to have a strong chair. But the chair is going to be elected at large. The fact that they have paired the strong chair powers with a chair who is unelected, appointed at the will of the Minister of Municipal Affairs and Housing, and by extension, the Premier, removes the democracy from it. Instead of the people choosing who to entrust these powers with, it is in the hands of Queen's Park.
9: Sam Osterhoff sent out a release on this today. I did try to get him on the show, but he is in Ottawa and hopefully can join us on Monday, because he sent out a release saying the population of our region is projected to increase to over 700,000 residents, we're talking about Niagara, by 2051, a significant transformation which will require new and innovative approaches to municipal governance and long-term planning. With the passage of this critical legislation, Niagara will be ready to lead the province as a preferred place to live, work, and visit. We will always support our municipal partners, both lower and upper tier, this is from Rob Flack, in delivering locally led solutions that offer better value for taxpayers and speed up decision making. So those were some of the comments made from Sam Osterhoff. He is the Niagara West Conservative MPP, and then Rob Flack, who is the Minister of Municipal Affairs.
10: I think the argument that you would see against that, and I would suspect you're hearing it from many opponents of this legislation, is that if you're becoming larger, does less representation really help you? It is certainly true that Niagara is set to grow quite a bit over the next couple of decades. Excuse me, I've got a frog in my throat today. It's certainly true that Niagara is set to grow, but does that necessarily mean that the solution is to reduce the amount of representation that we have and to decentralize it? One effect of Bill 100 is that it really removes the regional focus part of government. Insofar as it keeps regional council, those who are on the council are the mayors, people who are elected to head up an individual city and who do so with the individual city's concerns in mind. The ones they are losing are the regional councillors, those who go to that council because they have a regional focus and because they want to do regional things. You now lose that entire large block of people who think as a collective in favor of 12 people who are sort of kings of their own castles. Does that then ease the issue of parochialism in Niagara, or does it worsen it? Are we going to be at each other's throats with each one slicing, fighting for a slice of the pie? Or does this somehow facilitate things? Are decisions going to be made faster? And if they're made faster, are they going to be better? That is the question that we're facing, and from what I see here, it seems that the focus has shifted away from regional thinking towards devolving more to local thinking. I think the other issue as well is that when you lose that regional representation, that's a large part of your tax bill that you don't have as much input into.
9: Jeff Bolichowski is going to stick around.
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1: You don't own that. Now, you can just be said for a lot of things these days that we don't actually own anything. 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
2: We don't. 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You don't install software locally anymore. You plug your computer in, it connects to the internet, and then you run everything through the cloud. And all of those services run on some server somewhere else that belongs to someone else. And we either access it free and pay with our data, or we pay a subscription fee for it. And so either way, as soon as we cut off those accounts, as soon as we stop paying those subscription fees, we lose that access. The notion of ownership of any technology today is kind of laughable because you're right, we have none.
1: None. Like, we don't own anything. Like, and this is the crazy things where we as consumers have to fight back. And I use a heated steering wheel as an example. Some of the car companies, BMW and Toyota, for example, have said that they would use subscriptions for some of these services. But the part that hasn't been answered yet is, what if it breaks? Mm-hmm. Right? Like, if it's in your car and you can't use it, but did you pay for it? Well, it's probably baked into the price of the car already, so you probably did pay for it. And so if you want to use it, you have to use your subscription, then it connects, and now you can turn on your heated steering wheel. Their argument is, of course, is that now, by the way, you can turn it off in the summer. You don't have to pay. Yeah. But if you want to pay month to month, it's going to be more expensive than if you pay for the whole year, and of course, all the things, your air conditioning, whatever. And so this notion of it, though, is who fixes it when it breaks. Now, let's jump way ahead into the AI realm, is that no one's there to fix it if it breaks. Like, there's no complaint button. There's a thumbs down button on your AI. And as a business operator, if you go and you... I have Carmi's, my number one photographer. Carmi likes photos, by the way. But Carmi's sort of helper admin at work, we don't need that person anymore because we have AI to process his photos and schedule his day. So now that's going away, Carmi. You lose your person. So then we build an agent that's going to now be Carmi's assistant. We budget it out. It's going to, you know, that $50,000 person that was your assistant before is now a $15,000 AI. Well, AI decides, the AI company is like, well, by the way, prices double. Mm-hmm. So now my $50,000 person is a $30,000 person. And by the way, they've changed the features and some of those features are no longer available the same way. So now we can't even replace that person. So we're even renting the ideas behind what we're trying to use to replace to save ourselves.
2: Yeah, that's the dark part that the industry doesn't want you to know, is that, you know, they convince you all these AI agents that do all of this work for you, they're revolutionary. They'll save you a whole lot of time. They'll allow you to scale. If you run a business, they'll let you scale that business much more quickly. Basically fight outside your weight class and act as if you're bigger than you are. But then what we're seeing now in the industry is that a lot of these AI companies are saying, you know what? We're going to make it like you're going to pay by the workload. In other words, the more you use this AI tool and the more you use this AI agent, the more you will pay. It's almost like in the early days of the internet where you didn't have all you could drink internet. You paid by the minute or you paid by the megabyte that you downloaded until eventually consumer pressure kind of forced the industry to adopt the all you can eat model.
1: Like text messages.
2: Exactly. Well, you know, when you paid, 10 cents per every text message, you really thought long and hard about that because that added up pretty quickly.
1: Yeah, or Carmi, I can't call you at 6:55. I got to call you at 7. Because that's when
2: when we used to pay for long distance, or we used to pay for minutes on our phone, and we had already gotten rid of that because now we're kind of in an age of abundance. And now as AI takes over, we're starting to see the industry go the other way. They're starting to charge by the workload, which means that huge saving that you thought you were going to have by using that AI tool to revolutionize your business or supercharge your life, well, now it's going to cost you a lot more. And those features that you thought were included, they may be stuck behind a paywall, and you're going to have to pay for those too. And those rules can change any time at all. You think you're making a deal now, 6 months from now, guess what? New terms, more expensive, less functional.
1: To your point about the phone lines, the phone lines used to be $15 plus long distance, and then they became $60 plus long distance. And that's when the pushback started. Okay. Yeah. Good luck costing this out. Let me get a little business on you here is that, so good luck costing this out. So, okay. So Carmi's the photographer, back to our original scenario. Carmi's new digital assistant's going to get that work done. Well, here's what we've got to cost that out because we got a project. Carmi's going to go take pictures of cars. Amazing. But now how many credits is he going to burn up? And how do we cost that out when it works? Because by the way, your subscription is full of credits. So in this scenario, you have a little helper that is, needs to take a break from time to time because you used up all your bits. Here's the thing. Mm-hmm. If you edit an image and it screws it up and you re-edit the image, it still costs you credits. Like you're still paying for their screw ups, which is built into the AI, by the way. Mm-hmm. The make mistakes and to distract you to keep using it is built into it to make you ask it more questions, which burns more credits. You have to imagine you're putting a coin in every time you ask it a question.
2: Yeah.
1: And then, but here's the thing though, is that now you're at 11:30 in the morning. And first thing in the morning, you asked it to do a bunch of heavy, heavy lifting. And you can't use your credits now until 11:30 tomorrow morning. Full stop.
2: That's
1: work.
2: Right.
1: This is the stuff. There's no grid of value on those credits.
2: There isn't. And there's not a lot of transparency. And that's the way the industry wants it. It doesn't want you to know what you're getting yourself into. It doesn't want you to understand exactly what that value proposition is. You know, when I put gas into my car, I kind of have a sense of how much it costs, how far it will go, how efficient my vehicle is. So I kind of know how much distance I'm going to get out of that $40 or $50 or $60 that I'm about to put into my tank. Whereas with AI, no one really knows because you don't have a pump that tells you the dollar amount. There's no efficiency metric that everyone can agree on. And so
1: it seems rather arbitrary.
2: Oh, it is. And each company that deploys these AI services has a different way of doing it, different way of charging, a different way of measuring. And it's all designed to keep you in the dark. So you'll keep A, using it more, and B, paying more.
1: Now, I'm only guessing. I have no evidence to back this up, but I swear it's because of load, server load. But that's, I'm making that up, of course, but that's what it feels like because there was a day where I was doing a bunch of really big building work where I build some AI stuff to teach me things. I'll tell everybody what it is. There's no secret here. I will get an AI to go through a transcript of a conversation like this and tell me what I missed. What'd you miss? What did Carmi say that I missed? So it teaches me. I get it to teach me things. Well, Carmi said that he likes the color blue, but you didn't ask him about blue, blah, blah, blah. And so I learned from it. So it was quite literally 3:50 PM. And an alert came up, said you've used all your credits. You cannot continue until 4. And I'm like, wait a second. Is this just because I've been doing a lot of work today and it's like saying, slow down, big fella? Or did I actually use credits? Because I've never used, I didn't do anything heavy, heavy. It was just lots of questions and interactions. And it just, that's where the arbitrary comes from.
2: Yeah. And that's, I think we have to understand that when we use AI in the background, we are making a server in a data center somewhere work really, really hard. AI is by definition incredibly compute intensive. It makes computers really churn. And of course AI companies are engaged in this sort of, it's almost like a superpower arms race, building out massive data centers so that they have, so more compute capacity, more energy capacity to keep those data centers on. And of course that has costs. And so they're going to recoup those costs one way or the other. And part of that includes charging a premium for it so that if you have a subscription version of, say, ChatGPT Premium or Pro, they're going to limit that. They're going to throttle it. They're going to make it obvious to you when you hit those limits, and they're going to encourage you to maybe move to the next higher tier of subscription so they can make more money.
1: You know, when you pay your power bill and it's more expensive to use the air conditioning in the middle of a hot day than it is on the weekends at night. And in the wintertime, it's more expensive to turn on your furnace and burn your natural gas because demands go up in the winter when it's cold outside. I think we're going to start to see more of that time of day usage issues on the AI as well. Okay, Carmi Levy, there you go. I wish that was good news, but it's not. But there are things that we need to know. And I like the example, Carmi, where you did the gas pump, the tick, tick, tick, tick, tick, tick, tick, that we kind of need to see that. Like, you asked for this and all of a sudden it jumped up by 30 and you're like, what did I do? I don't know what I did. So it's a great example. Thank you for doing this. As always, bud.
2: I appreciate being with you. Thanks so much, Shane.
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1: Ooh, fine ones.
2: We're talking about how finally people are going back to the movies. So in 2019, great year at the movies. People went, hit a high, billions of dollars at the box office. And then I think we remember what happened over the next few years.
1: No, I blocked it out.
2: Yeah, people get used to watching things at home. The studios decided to put things in theaters for a week and then put it on streaming, which made it seem less special to go to the movie theater. Well, here's what's happened now. Over the last 6 months or so, there's been an enormous rebound. There have been movies out there that people want to go see. Younger generations who were really affected by COVID and staying at home and not having that socialization and all that kind of stuff are sort of re-remembering and reestablishing the community that comes along with going to the movies. And so we're having a boffo summer so far, and it's only May. It's only the end of May. So just wait for it. I think this is going to be the best year at the movies since 2019 in terms of box office. I think that the movies, as I like to say, are back, baby.
1: I'm going to acknowledge boffo is back.
2: Boffo, big boffo. I love it.
1: I love it.
2: I should have really been writing about movies in the 1940s.
1: You know? Right?
2: So I get to
1: Richard Krause. This is great. I'd be curious to know, you know, the cost of things, because also movie theaters have figured out a lot of stuff too with the cost of going to the movies. And I think that a lot of that has been maybe a little stress on the system, opened their eyes a little bit. And by the way, $37 for a hot dog is not really the solution, you know?
2: Well, there's that. But I will also tell you that now, when everything else has spiraled out of control, the prices at the movies have stayed pretty much the same. And so now, by comparison, people used to, oh, it costs so much to go to the movies. Well, if you compare it to going to a hockey game or a baseball game. You know, any of that sort of thing, I think you'll discover that it's a pretty good deal for, you know, a couple of hours of entertainment. You get to sit in an air-conditioned theater, and, you know, if you don't have air conditioning during the summer, boom, it's a big boffo win for everybody.
1: Oh, here we go. And not to say the popcorn's better, let's be honest. I don't know, but that's my favorite. The Twizzlers is Richard's favorite. I'm sure they're the same everywhere.
2: Always.
1: All right, James Bond, let's talk about all things entertainment. Are we talking about movies or games, or which way does it go?
2: Well, it's a video game. So, you know, they're talking now that they're starting to seriously look at the new batch of actors who might play James Bond. Who knows who it's going to be? This will drag on for another year, probably. Names will come and go, and then they'll do something, I imagine, like they did with Daniel Craig, which is hire someone who is sort of kind of well-known, but not really. You know, they don't bring in a lot of baggage to the role. But this thing we're talking about today is the first new James Bond game in more than a decade. It is developed by a company who puts like this interactivity right at the fore. So they've got all this line of games that they've put out that are in the style of stealth games, and they're more like you know, a game where you're given an objective and you have to find ways to complete that objective. So it's kind of a cool thing, and that carries over to the new James Bond game. It's called 007 First Light, and players have four ways to complete a mission. One is through Bond's stealth. He mixes in with the crowd, he eavesdrops, he does all that kind of cool spy stuff that you know, they use to obtain their information. If that doesn't work, then you take a more action-heavy approach, or you can combine them all. But It is comes complete with you know, gadgets and all the stuff that you expect from a James Bond kind of story, and it looks to challenge what goes beyond what a lot of other interactive games have done. So we'll see. It's $70. It is out in stores right now, so some people listening may actually have already started to play it and sink their teeth into it. But this is the first James Bond material, let's say, that we've had since Daniel Radcliffe, or not Daniel Radcliffe. That would be an interesting James
1: Bond. Wouldn't that be an interesting James Bond?
2: Since Daniel Craig bowed out from playing James Bond a few years ago.
1: Yeah, you know, if all the intellectual properties, James Bond still stands to be, I think, the one. Now, they have to be careful, and they can't just go build stuff.
2: Yeah.
1: Because one of the cool things about James Bond is it's been scarce, right? It's
2: well, that's
1: it's
2: been. Thing. And I'm a little concerned. I'm yeah, a little concerned now because there's going to be a young James Bond television show, and they're starting to do, I think, or at least approach it in the way that they did with Star Wars. Disney mm-hmm. took Star Wars, and instead of releasing a movie every 3 or 4 years, they decided they were going to release a movie every year. And as I like to say, how can I miss you if you won't go away? Mm-hmm. You know, if there's always a new batch, then they stop with the movies and then with the television shows. And I just think that part of the thing that makes it cool is that it's fairly scarce. You have to wait for it. You got to get excited for it. And now that the two producers who have been there, at least their families, it was a sort of a family affair for a long time with the James Bond franchise. They're gone now, and so we'll see what happens with Amazon, who bought up the rights, and we'll see. But I hope that they just, you know, give us one every 3 years.
1: Yeah, and let the video games sort of interact with the movies, yep. Make it all like threaded together. Yep. I think all of that's okay. But if they go and if they're smart about it, I think they have a real opportunity on their hands, and if they go like Star Wars, we're going to be like, the character from what, from where, his cousin when he was in school,
2: yeah.
1: who tripped and fell, and now he's mad and an evil what? Like, I can't. Like, if they turn it into Marvel, dude, yeah. It will break my heart.
2: Well, I don't like movies that I have to read a Wikipedia page just to figure out who's who, because there are too many characters. Who's evil? Who isn't evil? Who's, you know, I that's not a favorite thing of mine.
1: Richard Krause is here. RichardKrause.ca is where you get connected to Richard and the Entertainment is Broken podcast as well. Okay, now I'm planning Christmas because it's almost time for everyone to start pre-rolling Christmas. Halloween is also on the list of things that everyone's quietly getting ready for in the background.
2: Yeah, including Universal. So, you know, Universal Orlando is known for their haunted houses, and certainly the one in Hollywood, which is the one I've been through, is crazy. And it really, truly is kind of scary. It's not just like, you know, a guy in a rubber Frankenstein suit that chases you around a little bit. There is some actual mortal fear that goes along with walking through this thing. So they're doing something a little new this year, which I think is kind of cool. They are inviting guests to cross the threshold of their new haunted house and see who can survive until the sunshine in the music and monster-filled world of Ryan Coogler's Sinners. So they're taking the Academy Award-winning movie Sinners and turning it into an interactive space where you can come and sort of hang out and get the pants scared off you. And it's all part of their 35th anniversary season. So Hollywood, Universal Orlando, you can go, and if you, I don't know what you win, maybe just bragging rights, but it sounds pretty fun.
1: If it's going to be like haunted house stuff, I'm out. I don't know why people do that. Like, why do people go and purposefully get scared at
2: because,
1: these movies?
2: I'll tell you why. Because okay. They're looking for that dopamine rush, that hit of adrenaline that you get that you normally associate with being scared. But when you're at a movie theater or you're at a haunted house, you're safe. Nothing bad's going to happen.
1: Yeah.
2: But you still get that kind of rush.
1: My imagination disagrees with you. And my problem's in the moment. Yes, I'm a little afraid I'm going to pee my pants. But aside from that, it's the nightmares of my imagination after that that gets me. All right. Entertainment is Broken is the podcast. 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Coming up for you next, booze and reviews. Richard's going to give us a movie. He's going to review it. We're going to talk about drinks. Stand by. Mm-hmm.
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1: Booze and Reviews, a Richard Crouse production. I think I learned a secret about Richard Crouse is that not only does he dip into his secret recipe book for some of these drinks, does he go online and learn new ones too, but I'm pretty sure he test drives them a little bit.
2: Yeah, I mean, not every single one of them, because I don't have, $700 liqueurs kicking around the house, but I do a reasonable facsimile of a lot of these drinks, and they are fun, and we do have a bunch of cocktail books that have really kind of interesting and cool cocktails.
1: It's worth it to
2: try. Yeah, I recently interviewed a woman named Lindsay Meerbaum, who wrote a book called Vampires at Sea. So she's an author, and she writes these books about vampires and things like that. But she also creates drinks to go along with all of the characters. And so it's kind of a cool thing. If you go to one of her events, you can get a cocktail that she has designed that go along with her characters.
1: Love it. Booze and Reviews, we're going to do a movie, and then Richard's checkered bartending past is going to shine through. So what's the review? What are we looking forward to watching?
2: We're looking at a movie today called Tuner, which is a new drama starring Leo Woodall and Dustin Hoffman. It's now playing in theaters. And essentially the story is that there's a piano tuner with perfect pitch but very sensitive hearing who used to be a concert pianist, but the volume of the piano was too much for him now. So all he can do, he always wears headphones and earplugs and things, but he can tune pianos. When his mentor, played by Dustin Hoffman, gets hit with massive medical bills, this guy says, well, I've got to be able to help him out somehow, but I'm not going to be able to do it on the salary of a piano tuner, so what else can I do? So, of course, he becomes a safecracker, because you use very sensitive hearing to hear the tumblers click as they're going through, to say, breaking into a safe. So he starts doing that, makes a bunch of money, is able to help out his friend, meets a woman along the way who sort of convinces him that maybe he's walking down the wrong path. So this one takes familiar genres like the rom-com, the romantic comedy, and a crime thriller, and it kind of squishes them together and mixes and matches them to create something that's kind of fresh and kind of new and quite a bit of fun. I like this movie a lot because it never really takes itself too seriously. It's got kind of an outlandish premise, the piano tuner who becomes a safecracker because he's got a disease that makes his hearing so acute. But having said all that, you buy in because Leo Woodall, who we probably know best from The White Lotus season 2, is really charming. And you've got Dustin Hoffman, who just brings his usual, kind of lived-in, rumpled charm to this movie. Rumpled is a great word. I was hosting, so the director of this is a guy called Daniel Rohr, and he won an Academy Award for making a documentary a while ago about Navalny, the Russian dissident. And so he asked me to host an event with him for another movie, a documentary made called Blink. And as we're on the stage doing the Q&A, I look up in the audience and I'm like, Dustin Hoffman is watching this. Dustin Hoffman is in the audience. And I mentioned it to Daniel, and he goes, oh, yeah, he's the star of my new movie. We're shooting in Toronto, and he wanted to come tonight. So Dustin Hoffman came, sat through the entire documentary, had questions, met everybody. But he is that kind of, like, as I say, he had this rumpled charm about him. There was just something really kind of lovely about him. But he was very nice, talked to everyone, was very cool. So he brings that to it, and then you bring in some pretty slick filmmaking, cool soundtrack, and you had a really enjoyable, kind of low-key, character-driven movie, but a really enjoyable night at the movies. And it's called The Tuner.
1: The Tuner. It's always a pretty girl who either makes you become a criminal or tries to get you to go straight, Richard.
2: Yep, I know. I know it.
1: The pretty girls
2: story of my life
1: all the time. This was how Richard got into the entertainment stuff and out of bartending was a pretty girl. All right, so Booze and Reviews, we take the Tuner movie review. Sounds great, by the way. No pun intended. Mm-hmm. And now it's drink time. So where do we go for our cocktails?
2: Well, there's a piano theme here. So there's the piano cocktail. I think is how you say it. It's a portmanteau of piano and cocktail. Bang that together. And it's a fictional drink. It does not exist in real life, but I

0: Froth on the Daydream, written by a guy called Boris Vian, or Vian. And in the book, the piano in the book is fully wired to an operational bar. So the piano player, if he wants to mix a drink, he just plays specific notes and chords, and the fully operational bar, like sort of a robot kind of thing, puts the drink together for him. And so later on in sort of real life, it inspired real-world musical performances where a modified keyboard would dispense ingredients along the way. So I thought that was kind of a cool thing. There are real drinks, though, like the player piano, which was created at this place in Philadelphia called Franklin Mortgage and Investment Co. And although it sounds like a bank, it's actually a bar. And you take Aperol, Saint Germain, of course, because you know who doesn't love that. Dark rum, lime, and some bitters, and you shake it all up, and it's floral, it's fruity, it's bright. It comes with a little bit of grapefruit flavor that comes from the Aperol, and the name came from Kurt Vonnegut's 1952 debut novel, Piano or Player Piano, which explores themes of technology, automation, and human obsolescence. So you know, kind of a cool thing. And they said in the research I did for it, it said that, you know, the human obsolescence angle is fitting for a drink that cleverly balances ingredients that might not obviously harmonize on paper, but taste great in a drink.
1: Isn't that always the magic, though?
0: Yeah. Well, that's the thing. Do something a little unexpected, you know. And, you know, that one, the player piano, you can find the recipe online. There's a bunch of different recipes. Most often, though, almost all the ingredients you're using about 3/4 of an ounce, not a full ounce.
1: Oh, and sometimes that's the magic of a good cocktail. Yep. Is not so high test. all right, Piano Has Been Drinking. I'm curious about this one on your list.
0: Yeah, inspired by the Tom Waits song. It's a nightcap. You know, it's the recipe I'm giving you makes one cocktail. It's floral, it's fruity, it's bright, a little bit of grapefruit kind of feel to it. So you use 3/4 of an ounce of rum, some sort of like white or lightly aged brand of rum, 3/4 of an ounce of Aperol, 3/4 of an ounce of elderflower liqueur, like the Saint Germain that we talk about every single week on this show, it seems. Beautiful bottle, great tasting liqueur, get it for your bar. 3/4 of an ounce of lime juice, and then 9 drops of bitters. And there's 100 kinds of bitters out there, probably more. There's what they suggest for this is something called Bitterman's Elamuke Tiki Bitters. I couldn't find that anywhere, so just use Peychaud's if you have that at home, which is what most people have. You put all the ingredients into a cocktail shaker with ice. You shake it for about 28 shakes and strain it into a coupe or a cocktail glass, and it's delicious.
1: And just nuanced, different than the first one, which is kind of cool. That's the example of just the small little changes make a big difference in your drink. Okay, to wrap it up, Piano Bar Classics. Richard, you prepared this. I love what you have here. What are some good classic drinks that everyone's probably heard of? Might be a while since you've had one.
0: Well, the Manhattan. You know, like if I think piano bars, I think of classic cocktails. So I think Manhattans, you know, we've talked about them frequently on the show. Recipe easy to find. There's a drink called a French Blonde, which is gin and Lillet. You put that together, really delicious, and it's sort of light, but it be careful because it does pack a bit of a kick. And the Aviation is another one. It's a classic cocktail, you know, that has blue curacao and gin and all sorts of other kind of delicious things, but mixes together to give you a really nice, fine sipping drink while you sit around listening to the tinkling piano at the piano bar.
1: Ah, yes. Tickling Your Ivories, Richard Krause, Booze and Reviews. The Tuner is the show. The drinks are on the house. Thank you, my friend.
0: Thank you.
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18: Keith Warner is here, the microbiologist. He's a PhD. He's Dr. Keith, actually.
19: Oh, thanks very much.
18: It freaks me out every time we talk, Keith. Because then I'm like, ooh, what about that? And Pizza Pops, when I was a kid, that was like full-on day-to-day sustenance after school. Like that was, I relied on that so much so, in a moment of guilty pleasure shopping, I was like, I'm going to get one of those. I'm going to give it a go. You know what? They're not as good as I remember.
19: But it's quite interesting. You would have thought, it's the last thing you would have thought about by foodborne illness, because you cooked them, they got all these additives in them, things like that. But in the last 3 years, there's been two outbreaks, one with E. coli, one with Salmonella. And it's quite interesting, the source of it. It's multifaceted. So the one with the E. coli was interesting in that it caused, I think it was something like 40 cases. And what it was attributed to, like most people would have said, well, what's the source of the E. coli? But what came out is saying people cooking in microwaves. Because obviously now, my day, I won't say to you, Shane, because I think you're younger than I am, you didn't have microwaves. You put them in the oven until they probably overdone. But because people use microwaves now, which is localized heating, the E. coli could have survived.
18: Interesting.
19: And across its cases.
18: That's how I make them, Keith.
19: Well, there you go. So if you do microwave them, just make sure they are piping hot, isn't it? But I remember the chicken nugget outbreak. I don't know if you remember that a few years ago, where there's 300 cases. And what people would... So chicken nuggets, what we call par fried. That's been lightly fried to make them golden, but they're raw inside. And people are using microwaves. The microwaves don't kind of heat evenly, and the end result... But the end result of that, you can never buy a raw chicken nugget now, so... You just have to be concerned about the listeria, I guess.
18: I didn't know that either. That's cool. I mean, air fryer is proper, though, right? Like, if I use an air fryer?
19: It's an interesting question, that. I think they kind of suddenly appeared on the sort of doorstep, haven't they? In theory, they're good. But you could imagine, couldn't you, that air fryers basically work by superheated steam. Or not superheated, superheated heat. And you've got to really follow the instructions on them. Because if you put, say, a raw chicken wing in there and you do it for 4 minutes, say, wow, it looks done. Mm. It might not be fully done. So it's interesting that no one's actually started looking at that. But I couldn't live without an air fryer these days for some odd reason.
18: Right. Okay, that's good. At least if you're doing it, that means I'm probably going to be okay. Because that's a good, I mean, really, essentially, there, I think what all that happened with air fryers is someone had a bunch of those leftover heating coils from the old stoves. And they're like, what are we going to do with these? I know, let's charge $100 and put it into a plastic box with a fan. If you ever look at the top of your air fryer, that's all it is. It's like someone collected a bunch of heating coils from old stoves.
19: Yeah, exactly. You know, basically, all they do is superheated air going onto the product. So it was an ingenious idea. I wish I'd thought of that, to be honest.
18: Yeah, okay. So did you like the Pizza Pops, though?
19: Yeah, like I say, I used to have them every now and again. Like, I think you grow out of them, don't you? But you have this nostalgia. But it's interesting how many sort of outbreaks have been associated with them. The Salmonella one was the strangest one, because you would have thought, how could Salmonella get into a pizza pop? Mm-hmm. And when they did the traceback investigation, they actually found it to be the dried milk powder they actually put into the dough and things like that. And that caused over 144 cases.
18: Really?
19: So, again, you know, I think the industry came out saying, well, people should cook them better, isn't it? Maybe air frying rather than microwaving, who knows?
18: Wait, so in both these cases with Pizza Pops, would proper cooking have fixed the problem?
19: In theory, yes. It depends where it was on the Pizza Pop. So basically, obviously, with pizza, you got the filling and then you got the actual dough. And it's interesting, Salmonella gets very heat resistant when it's in this sort of dough, this low moisture environment. And I don't know if you remember, going back even more a few years, was this sort of outbreak linked to flour. And you think, well, you know, people bake flour, don't they? But what was happening is that, again, it was surviving the cooking process. And obviously people do eat raw flour. Anyone who's looks at a cookie bowl will tell you that.
18: Mm. So, somebody sprinkle it on top of a bun or whatever, right? Like, Some exactly. people do that. Yeah. Okay.
19: Yeah, but like I say, proper cooking wood. But I think we're in such a an environment now. Like in, I'm making myself very old now. In our day, we would cook everything to death. Like the British were. Kind of, the culture was overcook everything, which obviously the French didn't appreciate. But because we use microwaves, and we trust the food we heat, don't we? We don't think when we have a pop of pizza, are we playing Russian roulette with this sort of pizza? But adequate cooking and having a meat thermometer, absolutely essential.
18: Okay. Where is typical to find E. coli and salmonella then? First thing that comes to mind kind of thing.
19: Oh, yeah. So if you think about salmonella, you're already thinking about poultry. You know, when it's barbecue season, heating everything to a crisp on the outside, raw on the inside. And I think barbecuing is the worst thing in a way because you can't really ensure that it's fully cooked. And with E. coli, it came known as the hamburger disease right. because it's with hamburgers.
18: It's ground beef, really, right?
19: Yeah, ground beef, hamburgers. Obviously, it's expanded since then, you know, where... Most cases of E. coli actually are linked to fresh produce, things like lettuce, and there's even a recall going on about broccoli sprouts and broccoli microgreens. So it gets around, so does salmonella. So they're the typical ones, but you wouldn't expect a nut, for example, a pistachio nut, which is harvested and it's literally put in salt water and it's actually heated. And before roasting, and then it's sent out, and that was still involved in a case of an outbreak of salmonella that's been going on for over a year now. So, yes, it's watch your pistachios, isn't it?
18: But I guess I didn't even really realize that pistachios were such a snack for people.
19: It's very popular. I think it came from the Dubai chocolate, which was, well, I think you know Dubai chocolate. It's got this trend. And they put raw pistachio in and put it in chocolate, which is a good vehicle for salmonella as well. And, yeah, it caused a few cases for sure.
18: So in a case like that, though, you're talking about a nut that's inside a shell. And we do a lot of that. We do sunflower seeds. We do all kinds of things. So peanuts. We do all kinds of things. Walnuts that are, you know, that are inside a shell. Is it unique to what happened here?
19: Well, it is unique in a way. It's fairly rare. Back in the day, we had a big almond salmonella outbreak, and that when every almond coming into Canada would be pasteurized. But when we look at pistachios, they could be sourced from anywhere. In the US, Iran, China, they're the big producers. And the thing is, you can't be sure. And even though they go under this salting, roasting, heating, salmonella can just sail through it. And when it's put into a product, you know, it basically can persist until we eat it. And like I say, the pistachio one's been going on for a year now, and they still haven't found all the pistachios that have been released to market. So it's one of those things you've got to be cautious of. And the thing is, in the US, for example, they've got a very heavy program of food safety. And so you kind of trust that. But when you look at pistachio, you don't know where they come from most of the time. Usually loose in a sort of shell, aren't they?
18: Dr. Keith Warner, a microbiologist. He's in Guelph. A lot of fun to learn from. Probably not a lot of fun at a family barbecue. Just saying.
19: Oh, no, don't invite me to a barbecue because I can tell you everything from the melon being left out to the undercooked barbecue. So, yes.
18: You're the best. Thank you so much for this, brother. It's great to see you.
19: Okay, thanks again, Shane.
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0: From the National Newsroom of the Canadian Press, I'm David Augustine. Canada's federal court is facing a growing immigration case backlog, with filings now more than four times higher than in 2020. Some immigration lawyers argue the increase is tied to automated processing tools, which they say have led to weaker visa decisions and more legal challenges. The federal government rejects that claim, saying artificial intelligence does not make refusal decisions and that officers review every file. More than 28,000 immigration cases reached the federal court last year, with thousands more filed in the opening months of 2026. RCMP have charged a man and a woman with an alleged kidnapping in Nova Scotia. Police say it was reported Wednesday that the pair had abducted a man they knew from a home in Bible Hill, about 80 kilometers north of Halifax, and were traveling in a silver Hyundai Elantra.
1: While a search for the vehicle was ongoing, police noticed a motorcycle at the home of the victim and pulled it over on a nearby street. They learned the motorcycle driver had stopped to help the kidnapping victim, who was riding as a passenger and had minor injuries. The suspects were arrested a couple hours later, with the man suffering from a gunshot wound police say happened before they were involved. Devin Stevens, The Canadian Press.
0: Billed as cheap and green transportation for commuters during the day, personal electric vehicles are becoming a popular and highly social leisure activity in Canadian cities after dark. Group PEV Edmonton has been behind night rides for years, which typically bring a motley assortment of electric-powered scooters, bicycles, skateboards, and unicycles for city tours. Leader Josh Hunter says they've created a secure environment for people of all ages to participate. Many of the machines in the group ride are personalized with colorful lights and mirrors, and their owners proudly boast about the wattage of their motors. In the U.S., still no word from President Trump on an extended ceasefire agreement with Iran. The president has said he would make a decision Friday.
2: Trump's demands are that Iran must reopen the Strait of Hormuz, agree to never develop a nuclear weapon, and allow the U.S. to remove Iran's highly enriched uranium. Iran says their nuclear program is not a part of these negotiations.
0: That was ABC News senior White House correspondent Selena Wang. A jury has convicted two men in a 2024 roadside killing of a Rocky View County worker east of Calgary. Arthur Penner and Elijah Strawberry were found guilty of second-degree murder in the shooting death of 45-year-old Colin Huff. Jurors also convicted the pair of armed robbery for stealing Huff's vehicle and trying to take another truck from a utility surveyor who was wounded. Both men now face automatic life sentences, with sentencing arguments expected later this year. And thousands of fans packed downtown Montreal to celebrate the Victoires Walter Cup Championship. Players rode through the city before taking the stage, where supporters waved flags and cheered the team. Captain Marie-Philippe Poulin thanked fans for backing the club throughout a season that ended with the league title. This is the Canadian Press. In sports, Pete Alonso singled in the winning run with the bases loaded in a 5-run ninth inning to give the Baltimore Orioles a 6-5 victory over the Toronto Blue Jays. The Orioles had four hits in the ninth inning after managing only three and hitting into a season-high four double plays in the first eight. Vladimir Guerrero Jr. had his first four-hit game since September 5th for the Blue Jays, whose winning streak was halted at four. The visiting Vancouver Bandits outscored the unbeaten Brampton Honey Badgers 29-20 in the final quarter, en route to a 93-87 Canadian Elite Basketball League victory in a battle between two conference leaders. Jalen House led the 5-1 Bandits with 23 points and 122 assists, while Dominic Parolin had 19 points and 10 rebounds. Sean East II led the 5-1 Honey Badgers with 35 points and 8 assists. And CFL teams have begun whittling down their rosters for the regular season that starts Thursday when the Hamilton Tiger Cats host the Montreal Alouettes. From the Canadian Press, I'm David Augustine.
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7: Mohit Rajans is here, thinkstart.ca, bringing AI truly into your life. We've heard these statements like humans in the loop. you've heard a lot with military things and government things. Like, you need a human that's actually going to check the stuff. Which, normally, when you're talking about technology, that sounds like a really good plan. Except if you've met the humans. And really, if we really wanted to go back over the course of time, technology has not really been our issue. It's been the humans using the technology. So I have a friend, and he's a greenskeeper at a golf course. And he says, golf course is the best place in the world to work until the golfers show up. And I feel like the internet's kind of the same. Mohit?
8: Yeah, that's a great analogy. I think that many people are watching technology and innovation become so ubiquitous in our lives that we sometimes forget that the people that are making and creating this stuff, they don't necessarily have we humans in mind. We can tell it in design, though. I think you and I have been around the gadget world and technology world long enough to be like, who designed this or who named this? But in this particular situation, what's scaring me, Shane, about what we're talking about is humans in ourselves and the way that we interact. We don't know what the on or off switch is in this technology. And so in many cases, you're seeing businesses say, well, we're safe in using AI technology because we have humans in the loop. But do all humans know what they're responsible for when it comes down to this technology and how it's assisting them work? Is this technology vetted with that human when I'm getting medical information and or passing insurance information to each other? That's the part that's scaring me, because I believe that businesses themselves and people themselves believe that, yeah, somewhere there is a human in the loop.
7: We're going to have a conversation, and we've chatted about it before, that the comparison when you have a problem with Apple, you can contact Apple. When you have a problem with Amazon online, you can get a chat with a real person pretty quick. But when you have a problem with Facebook, you can't. And the distinction there is really, really important. So sometimes there's just no human in the loop and they don't care.
8: Yeah, customer service is the first window that people will refer to, and they say that any of this automation that's happening is problematic, whether it's the intonation that people are dealt with or the fact that, you know, when you spend hundreds of thousands of dollars with a company like Meta and you can't get a hold of somebody, what's the point? Like, what's their point of customer service when it doesn't even exist when the customer needs it? All of this does point to one other thing, though, that you mentioned, is that there are some companies that have become so aggressive at creating automation through AI and technology that they don't even factor in what the first point of human contact should be. So, for example, some franchises, just recently, I think one of the big coffee franchises pulled their entire AI automation because they realized that customers were getting the wrong information because there was no humans checking if the inventory was right. We're not at the place yet where we can give any of these businesses the keys or the wheel, as they say. We can't let them take the wheel. And that's the one thing that's scaring me, is that if you as a human don't know what you're responsible for in this, then we keep going back to whether any of this is good for us.
7: You can never pass a test if you don't know you're being tested. That's what the philosophers
8: exactly
7: say, right?
8: I mean, that's a great way to put it. But let's think about public service for 1 second, okay? Let's think about the idea that if you create a system in which public service is supposed to be equitable and reasonable for everybody to start to use, and the government starts to implement whatever this quote-unquote technology innovation is, there's nobody auditing it at this point. So who are you going to hold accountable for what the human in the loop was supposed to do? So we lack both training and awareness at the same time, which is going to make most humans stop and say, yeah, maybe I am going to be displaced from my job because I didn't even realize how my work was being redesigned in front of me.
7: That's interesting. Moving the goalposts, I guess, this we don't even know at this point. If the metaphor is moving the goalposts, some people are not even sure they're playing football or curling or supposed to be poetry or writing a poem. I guess you kind of got to know what game you're playing.
8: Yeah, I think a tech layoffs this past couple of weeks is a sign. There were employees that thought they were on top of the world with reference to using AI in their companies, and they're basically told that they were the ones that trained some of the updates that the company's using right now to sell. I'm not naming the company, but it's pretty obvious that all of this is happening in real time. So as the human who is listening, how are you the one that remains in the loop, right? Mm-hmm. How do we become the people that say we're almost irreplaceable because of the human powers that we bring to this loop? I think those two are the bigger questions now, is that where do we protect ourselves so that we know we still have control as humans? And also, if we're really good at what we do, how are we the humans that people tap into?
7: Okay, that's interesting. But at the same time, if we did actually go there and say, hey, by the way, Mohit, your expectation is to be the Wizard of Oz, and this is the AI, and you need to not only keep all the little Oompa Loompas in order, but you need to make sure that the machine is running properly, and you have to have a handle on all of this. That's a lot. By the way, you're not an AI expert. You just inherited this with your job, you know, title, because your business card had room on it, and so on and so forth, right? Like, that's the real life scenario. How do we make it fit?
8: Well, I think by design, human in the loop has to be factored into every system that's being implemented, because we can't risk safeguards or unsafe use of any of this technology the way that we can see it almost take control of itself in some cases. By design, before any procurement, meaning any company, any people, et cetera, start to use it, whether it's at a certain level in their life, children, youth, et cetera, all of these companies should be held accountable to be creating safe products. And they're not necessarily. And the speed at which they're trying to compete with each other is actually to the detriment of the humans, which is us, that we're speaking for and of. And so, we have to go back to this idea. You and I both remember there was a time period where nothing was safe when it came to cybersecurity. No email was, any email could be spoofed, and you always had to look at your email to make sure you weren't downloading something. We're very much still in that space when it comes to AI. And so I hope that it forces some of the bigger players to stop and say, okay, well, we know what everything is capable of, but what if we just designed it for a human to actually be the proper control in this situation? How much better can we make them, and how much better can we make the technology because of it?
7: Yeah, but that that idea imagines a world where they actually provide a service that just provides the service. Like, if I want to have an AI that manages what I want it to manage, tasks A, B, C, and D every day, that would mean the AI actually needs to manage those tasks. What AI is actually doing is it's interrupting the process of those tasks to ask you some questions and say, well, what would you like to see? And da da da da da. So the AI is training us to train it, just like you talked about those people that lost their jobs. So if anybody thinks that when they put in, like, what color is the sky? And it goes, the sky is blue. But then you say, but it's cloudy. Okay, the sky is gray. You got me, goes the AI. But when you say, check the weather and tell me what color the sky is, and it goes, well, right now it's 1 o'clock in the morning, so it's probably black. Then it's actually done the work. But we don't know that. We just go with what it says. And in fact, we are training it. That's a problem, because it's not giving the service that they claim it is.
8: That's a very good point. We are very much in this facade of thinking that AI is this one magical thing. And in fact, to your point, the human side of it is really the contextual side. The what is it that you're trying to get out of it, not what are you necessarily putting into it in order to, argue with what is smarter, you or the AI. So contextually, to your point, this is where the human in the loop becomes the biggest part. I think individually, we're going to have such great use case scenarios for the way we're able to do anything from business to live our lives as a result of some of this innovation, but it's not a blanket, right? It doesn't create one solution for Shane. It's not one solution for Mohit. It's way more important for me when I'm doing my research, when I'm writing my books, to have a very important, diligent system where the human is consistently in the loop when it comes down to editing and not inferring any other things. But that might not be as important to somebody else. So I think what we're also pointing to is that humans are ultimately going to decide how this utility works out.
7: You is the answer. Mohit Rajans, you are smarter than the AI. Shane Hewitt in the Night Shift. Thinkstart.ca to get connected with Mohit. Every time it asks me to, hey, what do you want here? I say the same thing. I say, I pay you. So if you're going to want me to teach you, you're going to have to start paying me. How does that sound? And then all of a sudden it goes, I can't do that. Here's your answer. Blah.
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1: Nathan Radke is here. Uncover Up is the podcast teaching conspiracy theories, how to understand them, how to tear them down, how to build them up, even if they are made up of real life things. Because sometimes those conspiracy theories are true, by the way. So which way does it go? Nathan Radke, along with Dr. Lee Kunla on the podcast and the book. What's the book called?
2: Uncover Up, How to Think Clearly in an Age of Conspiracies, and it drops at the end of July.
1: Very exciting time, isn't it? So summer 2026 is when you can grab it. And not only that, it's going to be linked in the podcast description on the online version if you want to grab the link nice and quickly here. Okay, UFO files are out. There is one little thing that has sort of stuck around for a very, very long time and doesn't seem to go away, and that is the orb. Tell me about the orb.
2: Now, I feel like you've been looking forward to this one for a while. You're an orb fan.
1: I like this. I'm a big fan of the orbs, dude.
2: And there is something quite bizarre going on here. So, yeah, we've started going through these UFO files that the American government dropped at the beginning of May, and they just dropped another tranche of files last week, and we've barely gotten through the first tranche. Apparently, a group of government files is called a tranche. And what we're going to talk about today is we're going to look at the relationship that the Air Force has with flying saucers and things like that, but particularly this concept of the orb, because as it turns out, this idea goes way back, even before the flying saucer phenomenon starts in 1947, because what we have to do is we have to go back to World War II and talk about Foo Fighters.
1: Oh, I love their music.
2: Yeah, everybody loves the Foo Fighters, except the Air Force didn't love the Foo Fighters. The Air Force was nervous about the Foo Fighters. So if we go into these files, we find some U.S. Army Air Force releases dating back to the middle of 1945, which is towards the end of World War II, 2 years before the term flying saucer gets coined. And there's a problem facing Air Force leadership, and that was this. What were the Foo Fighters? Because this was a term used by Allied pilots to describe strange lights and shapes and fireballs and orbs that seemed to follow American and British aircraft around. The name Foo Fighter probably comes from the French word for fire, which is feu. And in particular, in this recent release, there's a very wild report in which a strange cylindrical flying object is described. It's aluminum colored, 12 feet long, with small fins on the lower end. Apparently, it was intercepted and attacked by Allied fighters. But while red flames were seen emerging from it when it was struck by bullets, it didn't disintegrate. That's weird. They didn't know what that was then. We still don't know what that was now. And there were dozens of other strange lights and orbs following plane crews at night over Europe and the Pacific. So in these Air Force files, the reports were taken very seriously, and an investigation was urged. But what's important to note, especially because of where we are today, is in these Air Force files, there's no reference to aliens. That wouldn't start happening for another few years. Because this was during World War II, given the time period, the American Air Force obviously much more worried about the Germans than they would be about, say, aliens.
1: Okay. Well, let's just break down a couple of quick things. Like, number one, nobody knows if the orb is the alien or if there would be an alien in the orb. I mean, that could be a thing. They've come in many forms. I think, you know, I will get to what it looks like today, but I mean, you can reinforce a little bit with what airline pilots often say, about things they see, right? That are sort of hovering about. And when it comes to an orb, I mean, I know you described that one scenario, cylindrical, but I mean, generally it's like a light dot. And there are different stories that say there are like a round ball specifically. And so which way does it go way back in time? Were they, I mean, when you say cylindrical with fins on it, it makes me wonder if that's just sort of someone's memory of a rocket. Look like a rocket. As opposed to it was just like this blurry ball that people couldn't nail down. Was there any consistency in how it was told?
2: The majority of the Foo Fighters, I mean, that's one cylindrical object. That's sort of an outlier. That was a very strange one. For the most part, they were seeing exactly as you described, kind of an oval shape or a round shape or just sort of a point of light. And it wasn't just the American Air Force that was worried about this. The RAF, the British Air Force, also worried during World War II. although they were of the opinion that these Foo Fighters may have been just a combination of some early German jet fighters like the Messerschmitt 262 or maybe some flak rockets. Because, of course, at the end of World War II, the Germans were fielding some pretty strange experimental weapons, and the closer they got to defeat, the weirder the weapons became. And they were firing off rocket planes and ballistic missiles, all sorts of strange things. And a lot of Allied pilots, of course, wouldn't have been familiar with those new weapons. But it was stressed by Air Force leadership, and you can see it in the files, that some of these sightings were still mysterious and that no satisfactory explanation could be given for them.
1: Did orbs taper away when UFOs started? Because when UFOs came along, from I've learned from what you guys say, is that once Hollywood sort of had put a picture in everybody's mind, then we just assumed it was a UFO with an alien inside and a little gray man with big eyeballs. So
2: exactly.
1: Did the storyline shift, or were they just sort of tucked in the background and nobody saw them?
2: Well, after 1947, which is the first time you hear the phrase flying saucer, exactly as you say, because we kind of see what we expect, once the idea of flying saucer was out there in the pop culture, people were seeing saucers everywhere. But orbs were still pretty common. And after World War II was over, the Air Force, of course, is not as concerned about Germans, but now they're worried about the Soviets. And orbs and fireballs were seen after the war near sensitive nuclear sites in the United States, to the point where the Air Force actually has to put together an initiative called Project Twinkle. And it was created to, I know it's a hilarious name, but it was created to try to observe and photograph and measure and explain these orbs and fireballs and hopefully get some photographic evidence of them. And what's interesting is when you go through these files, you can start to see the sort of the way the story of the UFO is developing. Because unlike the Foo Fighters in World War II, you do see a bit of speculation in the Twinkle files that maybe there's an extraterrestrial cause here. But for the most part, they're looking at natural and man-made explanations.
1: Well, let's just acknowledge Twinkle files. Okay, moving on.
2: The Twinkle files. Yeah.
1: You can see why it didn't sound macho or catch on, right? It's like, oh, twinkly stars, moving on.
2: Yeah, I mean, if you're an FBI agent or an Air Force agent and you're in the X-Files, then you sound cool. If you're in the Twinkle files...
1: Yeah, what department are you in? I'm in the Twinkle files.
2: I'm in the Twinkle files.
1: I'm in the pretty blinky star files, yeah.
2: And in the end, the Twinkle files kind of fizzled out without providing an explanation, but it was mostly because of bad timing. Because when Project Twinkle started, it was right before the Korean War fired up. And so then, of course, during the Korean War, personnel who would have otherwise been available for twinkling, they were needed elsewhere. But still, even though Twinkle doesn't come up with anything, those early reports do tell us some interesting and important stuff. And one is that orb sightings go back to before the dawn of the flying saucer movement. We were talking about orbs before we were talking about saucers. The Air Force has been taking them very seriously since the 40s. And this is always sort of vital for conspiracy thinking. We have this idea that the Air Force is covering stuff up, the government's covering stuff up. But what's clear from these released files is that the Air Force did not have any idea what they were. And the hope was, hey, maybe when our technology gets better, we'll figure it out. And so now we can fast forward to today. We have much better tech than we had for Twinkle. And we're still encountering orbs. And so what I suggest we do now is let's look at a couple of very recent incidents involving orbs and see if our modern tech gets any closer to us understanding what in the world or off the world is going on here.
1: So if I were to make my guess in an envelope, like this is it, we're betting for beers, then we can get our little, magic eight ball or crystal ball, time machine, whatever it might be. And I would say that the aliens are the orbs. That's what I would say. Like this flying saucer notion is the hooey. And I would say like the orbs, and that is something, that's something different. So this is where I get tangled up into. If you're a fan of Skinwalker Ranch and those shows, that's where you learn a lot about orbs. They like fence posts burned out because they believe they witnessed an orb zip by it and it was just hot and burned it. Like this is where to me it starts to get really cool and really real. Okay, fast forward. Orbs, the Uncover Up podcast. Nathan Radke is here. Let's get into today with better technology and what is our look at it. We'll be right back.
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1: Nathan Radke is here. Uncover Up is the podcast. Orbs, UFOs specifically, orbs. Now, if you missed the earlier conversation, it will be on the podcast. Get caught up to the early 40s into the 50s and how orbs have been around long before the narrative of the UFO. Now, fast forward to today. And Nathan, my biggest exposure to seeing these things would be the Skinwalker Ranch shows and the documentary, documenting that they've put on all of that. It's probably not a documentary. And they've shared an awful lot of what they have documented with today's technology that goes on in that place. These little light balls that seem to be flying around that they try to document. Does technology today make it easier versus almost 100 years ago when they were first really noticed?
2: Well, that's what makes these files so interesting, is because we're actually looking at footage from fairly advanced sensor technology that comes from American fighter planes. And so hopefully this now means that maybe we're going to get a little bit closer to understanding what this phenomenon is. And I assume you've probably looked at some of this sensor footage.
1: Well, it's all of it's fascinating. I mean, like, it looks like if I can imagine a cartoon, it's almost like I think of like Monsters, Inc. or one of those, like the guys with the big eyeballs, blink, blink, right? Like, it's kind of like that little eyeball, like following you around, like you see in the movies, and then blink, blink, it watches you, and then poof, it's gone. I mean, that's, I don't think there's a better way to describe it than the way that we see it sort of in those movies or cartoons.
2: Yeah, they look pretty strange and they're hard to understand, especially at first. I mean, there's even footage in these files of a UFO being shot down in 2023 by an American F-16 fighter jet over Lake Huron. And that footage sounds dramatic when you hear about it. When you watch it, it really, really just looks like a balloon. It even pops when the pilot hits it with a Sidewinder missile. And also, that incident takes place at a time when there had been several alleged Chinese spy balloons spotted over North America. So that footage probably has a pretty mundane explanation. I mean, the object was moving with the wind. It didn't take any kind of evasive action. And a few months after that incident, an amateur balloon hobbyist group said, oh, you know what? One of our high-altitude balloons has gone missing around that area, around that time. So that one's fine.
1: Yeah.
2: But stranger than that are the reports of orbs. And there's a lot of recent footage of like spots and dots appearing to move and maneuver at extreme speeds. Now, some of this can be explained through ordinary phenomenon like the parallax effect. Imagine this. You're in a fighter plane. You're moving at high speed, high altitude. You're visually tracking a floating object like a balloon. It's between you and the ground. It can appear as if the object is moving extremely fast, but that's just the result of the relative speed of you in the airplane and the fixed focal point of that slow-moving object. But there are other videos and eyewitness accounts that are way harder to explain. For example, there's a video that shows several orbs near a submarine, a surfaced submarine, and the objects appear to be moving in different directions, so it can't just be that parallax effect. And they're apparently dipping in and out of the water. And we don't have much information about this incident, probably because it was part of a surveillance mission on a foreign sub. And the footage itself is a bit unsatisfying. It's a little bit Bigfooty, since it's, you know, black and white sensor display. And we're given no context for location or altitude or time of day or technology used to gather the footage. All that's classified. But that means that all the things that we would need to help us make an educated hypothesis are missing from that footage, unfortunately.
1: Okay, so this makes me think of a couple of things. If you've ever been by an airport and you see an airplane coming into land and the angle is just right, it looks like it's floating and it's not moving. That's kind of the angle thing that you're talking about, really, right? But the orbs thing for me gets interesting because there is the water part. And again, it's only because of watching the one show, but on Skinwalker, they fly into the hill and then out of the hill, right? And so it's, if it's an orb thing, in and out of the water would sort of make sense, because that's one of the pieces that gets the question mark is, well, wait a second, it just hit the water and didn't slow down. And if you do the math on the video for how far it tracked on that part of the video, goes under the water and then comes out of the water, the math of the speed, generally, these reports will say it didn't slow down when it hit the water. Like, if you calculate the frames per second of how much space it crossed, it didn't slow down when it was in the water. And that's where people go, whoa, this is cool.
2: Yeah, because, of course, water is so much thicker than air. We don't have any kind of technology that we know about that can do that. And that brings us to, I think, maybe one of the strangest files that we've seen recently. Now, this is only from a few months ago. It's getting a lot of press attention right now because of its shocking content. And we have no information about the source, unfortunately, other than it being the firsthand account of a senior U.S. intelligence officer. We don't know about the context, other than it being near a sensitive military facility in late 2025. And based on the description in it, I would say New Mexico or Nevada. So here's what the report says. In the early

0: also been UFO reports in the previous nights of orbs. They flew around the range, they refueled, then they headed back up, and by that time it was night, so the pilots switched to infrared and night vision sensors. They're on their way back to base again when they receive a message from the operations center that there's several radar contacts in the area. They get sent to intercept the contacts, and meanwhile on the ground, military observers had spotted an extremely hot UFO with their infrared sensors, very low to the ground, moving at extremely high speeds. Then the ground team tells the helicopter crew that an object had just gotten within 10 feet of them and sped away. And the chopper pilots spot this object with their night vision goggles. They see it split into two separate objects, both of which then speed off. And the helicopter was unable to keep up with them. It was faster than the helicopter. Fighter planes from a nearby field had also detected this UFO. And the helicopter crew gets vectored to another location following ground control and the radar contact. And according to the unnamed intelligence officer, this is where it gets really strange, they then saw countless orange orbs swarming in all directions against the backdrop of the mountain, which lasted for several minutes. They then went back to their previous position, at which point both the pilots and the officers saw two large orbs flare up side by side close to the helicopter, oval-shaped, orange with a bright center, emitting light in all directions. And unfortunately and irritatingly, the officer writes that he didn't take any footage of this incident because he was too busy assessing whether the orbs posed a threat, and that encounter only lasted about 10 seconds. And then fighter jets approached the area, and the officer writes that he could see orbs chasing the fighters before vanishing. Now, that account is dramatic and strange.
1: Now, this is the part that gets me. Okay, so what is the reaction to that? And when you talk about nuclear power plants, power things, and then these orbs that magically appear by important pieces of machinery, wait a second. Like, if this is a nothing burger, then they're not going to be worried about these orbs flying around nuclear power plants, or they're not going to worry about these things, you know, checking out a spaceship or checking out a helicopter or a jet if it's not something that important. So that just leads to more questions, as we always find in cases like this, because you're like, well, wait a second. If they were comfortable knowing what it was, they either would or would not worry about it. And they seem to be very close attention to it. And like you said, this story was late 2025.
0: Yeah. And it's very hard to explain. There's no visible means of propulsion or lift. They're described as flying in a deliberate manner. None of the tech that we have now fits this description. I mean, of course, it's at night. We're bad at identifying things in the sky at night. We don't have any kind of photographs or sensor recordings or video footage of this story. Unfortunately, we don't know anything about the officer who allegedly wrote it. So it's interesting, but kind of irritating, because there's still so much more information that I want to have to understand this.
1: Like what? Like who's flying it?
0: Exactly.
1: I realize that's an unfair question. That's why I hesitated.
0: Well, I mean, I want to know. There was other people involved in this incident. I'd like to get their perspective as well. I'd like to know who this officer is. I would like to see if there was any kind of radar reports. Like, this is the information that we need to figure out what's actually going on. So, as always, I feel like we're just getting teased a little bit. We're just getting, like, a little hint of something. But ultimately, I want more information than this.
1: You know, the price of these helicopters and jets, you think they come with a free dash cam.
0: Yeah, exactly. Or a GoPro or something.
1: Baked into it. All right. It's fascinating stuff. We need to pin the Skinwalker conversation generally, Nathan. So how about we pin that for sometime this summer? We'll do it.
0: Absolutely. It sounds great.
1: Yeah. So if you're listening to this on the podcast, give it a search and you're going to find it eventually, because it will come out. There are so many things to talk about. Orbs, where they were and where they are and what we still don't know. Uncover Up, the podcast and the pending book, Summer 2026. Make sure you get it. Thank you, Nathan.
0: Thanks for having me on.
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16: It's date night, and Jen Kirsch is cheating on Tony. Don't tell Tony. Tony's not here. He's away on vacation. Jen Kirsch is here. And normally, Tony and Jen would kind of bounce the ball around a little bit on date night, on dating things that people are going through, share some ideas and so much more. But in Tony's absence, I'm going to be the stand-in wingman. And here we go, Jen. You found a post you wanted to talk about.
17: I did. I noticed a post online trying to educate people that divorce isn't always a challenge. Divorce isn't always something that is seen as something to be sad for someone, but instead it's meant to be a celebration. It's meant to showcase people that were able to remove themselves from a situation that may longer wasn't serving them.
16: The quote specifically says, divorce isn't always a tragedy. Sometimes it's a woman finally getting to rest on a Saturday for the first time in 8 years. So where did you take it, Jen?
17: Well, I saw this online. I saw a lot of people commenting very here, and it really resonated with me. I think covering relationships for so many years, people want to know the quote unquote gossip. What went wrong? And we want to know what went wrong oftentimes because we want to learn from it so it doesn't happen possibly in our own relationships. The idea of, could we have seen this coming? Whereas I think that a better way to look at an ending is this chance of a new beginning, a second act.
16: Well, that's very true. There's no doubt about it. It's the second act. There's an interesting comment that came up at the top of my list when I opened this.
17: Yes.
16: It was from somebody called Jamie Fergie. And the comment said, interesting. We never divorced, and my wife has always been able to enjoy child-free time, so we can eat what she likes in bed, and our child gets two parents present all the time, which is statistically the best possible outcome for him. Amazing what a bit of two-way understanding and 50-50 compromise can do. Much better than guilty Saturday evenings at the expense of your children's outcomes. Which is it kind of the point, right? Like, if you have a balanced parenting scenario, you don't go without.
17: Absolutely. Unfortunately, and I think that's the goal, right? That is the goal and that is the hope, especially when you come together in a marriage. But oftentimes as you grow and or grow apart or have children, that is often not the case, unfortunately. And so I think that to see people celebrating, and again, this is one post and you're going to have all naysay, you're going to have the worst of the worst comments and the most go girl comments too. I mean, everyone has their own experiences, but what I really liked about it and what resonated the most was this idea that, like, you can be a full person and a mother. You can be, you know, a full person and still have had an experience that didn't work out for you, even though when you said your ideas, your hope and dreams was for it to be happily ever after. And just the realization that that isn't the case and you could celebrate that and still be allowed to. Without shame. But I mean, of course, like the first comment you read makes me laugh because I mean, that's the ideal, isn't it?
16: Well, that's what everyone should get to. But here's the one thing, because I'm divorced. So yes. I've actually been through it. And so I have the experience. Here's the one pattern that I can say everybody does in divorce that I wish was different. And that pattern is find reasons to break up, try to fix it, break up, and then look in the mirror and make yourself better. Mm-hmm. And that's backwards. You know things aren't working in the relationship. Look in the mirror, make yourself better, and bring a better version of yourself to the marriage. Then try to fix it. Then see if it works out. The fact that we as a society don't work on ourselves until we're free. Oh, my God. Now it's my turn. New season. Yes. That's when we start to work on ourselves. And it's... That's the wrong timing. We need to do that in the beginning.
17: That's interesting because I could relate. I know I've not been married, but in past, I'd say I'm a serial monogamist in past serious relationships. When I leave the situation, I find that's when I'm the best version of myself. That's when I have the most time to assess. And no one's harder on myself than I am, right? Assess the situation, but then do the things that make me feel whole, whether it is the working out or being in the sun or reading more or studying more, learning more, having more time to do conversations like these and with clients as well. And I think that in a relationship, you can still do that stuff and you can reflect, but it's easier, unfortunately, to, I think a lot of us when we're in a relationship that isn't maybe working out, it's so easy to just think of all the bad. And sort of build up a case against the other person.
16: Well, it's easy to blame.
17: What I like to do is be very gentle and be very self-aware about it and say, this is what isn't working. What is your read on the situation? What do you think of this? Is this something that we could work through? Or what do you need to work through and how could I support you? And again, with having that clear communication, it doesn't always turn up roses either.
16: You said one word that I would like to change. You said it isn't easy. It's easier when I'm by myself to work on myself. The reason is because when you're by yourself, you insulate from problems. Mm-hmm. And when you're with somebody, not you, I just said it, you, like, this is your problem, Jen. No, this is everybody's problem. Bad words on my part. But that's what we as a people do, is that when you're in a relationship, you are in the fire. You are dealing with everybody's things, everyone's trigger bits, everyone's history, everybody's baggage. And the reality is that when you're by yourself, the first thing you do is you insulate away from any stressors. But that's not real life. That's why it's easier, is because you've insulated yourself from all the things that you learn that make you feel uncomfortable. Well, growth comes from when you stretch those things. And so when you're with somebody, that's when we need to do the work, because that's when we're challenged. We're no longer insulating at all the prickly bits that come with other people and what they get up to sometimes. That's the look in the mirror time. That's what I mean by that.
17: Oh, for sure. And I love that, and I am a proponent of that, but there, you also need to see, if the consistency becomes your partner being inconsistent despite different conversations, and you're doing the work or the heavy lifting or the work on yourself as well, and they're not meeting you there, you also need to know when to call it a day, right? At your own expense of your livelihood or your very nature or being. And I'm sure, I mean, when we have these conversations, Shane, of course, it's all yours and my experiences too. I don't mind at all that you said you, because you're absolutely right. And that's why I love these conversations. And I think that's why you guys listening may enjoy them as well and be nodding your head, because it is very hard to look at how we are a part of the mix, and it's easy to point fingers. And then, you know, our phones these days are literal smartphones, where we're now shown everything on our feeds that are in agreement with what we're thinking, because we're writing about it in our notes section, and we're thinking, oh, this, the stars have aligned, when really it's just what we're working through. So I think that it can be a celebration to move forward on divorce if two people aren't willing to both do the work, because it does get tiring. But also, yes, the dream is to make things work. That's why we get together in the first place. There's that hope.
16: Well, I'd like to add to that. Yes. Is that you're absolutely right. I mean, that's the algorithm argument right there, is that, yes, anybody who doesn't think that you're living in a bubble, like, you're living in a bubble. Jen just proved it with her example, was very accurate. That's the bubble. Life is great. I'm in my flow. You're not. You're just getting fed stuff that doesn't make you feel uncomfortable in any way.
17: Yeah.
16: And isn't that a crazy notion to think that that's all you're actually getting fed? And I can tell you this, the one thing about divorce is not worth it, right? Divorce is not worth it until you get to a point when you realize the person you are on the other side of that relationship is who you are because of all the bad things that happened in that relationship. Mm-hmm. So when you can be grateful for all the things that broke or didn't work, and I'm not saying abuse, okay, I'm not going to say that, but when it comes to things that didn't work or were broken, that's when you realize that that person, even though it didn't work out, was a necessary ingredient in the recipe of your awesomeness. And that's the part. That's when you go, oh, okay.
17: Yes.
16: It was worth it.
17: I'll take up on that.
16: Yeah. I like that. Jen Kirsch, as always, date night, sans Tony. Thanks, bud.
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1: Don't click that link. That's all I can tell you. Don't click the link. There have been two particular scams that we've been warned about lately, and both of them are very, very good. I mean, good from the perspective of convincing, not good from the perspective of criminality, of course. Joining us in conversation about these two particular scams and whatever else might be on his mind, because he is that awesome, Ritesh Kotak is here. Ritesh is a cybersecurity and tech analyst, and which one do you want to do first? You want to do iCloud? Let's do iCloud first, because that's probably the
2: most. Let's do iCloud. Yeah, that's the one that even my mom got that link. So it's personal.
1: Yeah, it does. And that's what I worry about, dude. Your mom, my mom and dad, like, it's like, it's so convincing. And the Facebook one that we will talk about, I researched it because it was that good. So tell me about iCloud.
2: So here's the one about iCloud. It's, look, a lot of us have iPhones. It's one of the most popular devices that are out there. iCloud is where our images are stored, our albums. And we run out of storage very quickly. They don't give us a lot of storage for free. They want us to subscribe to their plan. So a lot of people get those messages and they end up subscribing. Here's the problem. Sometimes those messages aren't legitimate. They're not going through the actual settings, the app store or their version of the store. Instead, people are getting links. They're getting messages saying your iCloud is full. You need to buy more storage. We're going to deactivate your account. Mm. You're going to lose your images. And people are like, I don't want to lose my images. I have this album for the last several years. Oh my God, these are some of the most intimate personal moments of my life. I'm going to lose it. No. I will pay the $3 or $4 or whatever it is. Click on the link so I can get extra storage. The problem is that that's not Apple. Those are scammers. Mm-hmm. They're the ones, they're going to steal your information. They're going to take your hard-earned money and you're not going to have extra storage as a result.
1: Well, let me tell you, I would pay $4 for pictures of baby Ritesh, just to be clear, and to protect those. But you can see why. First of all, they play the emotional card of that. And then there is you will be locked out of your account if you don't do it by this day. And it's only $4. So you don't really worry about it. And then you go click it. And a couple of things could happen. They could make you log in. So now they have access to your account and they steal your account, which is probably more valuable than the actual $4. Or they could just be stealing your $4 subscription, and they do that 100,000 times. They got a $400,000 payday, and you know, to a bunch of different people. So it could go many different ways. No,
2: absolutely, and that's so. Look, at the end of the day, if you lose money, it's horrible. You know, nobody wants to lose money. There are potential remedies out there, especially if you paid with a credit card. You're able to dispute those charges, flag them as fraudulent. Deal with your financial institutions. Okay, so there's a pathway. It's not a successful pathway. It's not an easy pathway, but there's a pathway to potentially get some money back. Okay, but if your account gets compromised, and that is a big problem. If your iCloud account is compromised, what happens? Okay, you're locked out of your devices. You're potentially, somebody is accessing those albums virtually, because now they're you in the virtual world. And, you know, a lot of people, they may not be aware of this, but those images that are stored in iCloud, you could go to a browser and use your iCloud account to log in and get access to your address book, to get access to these images. That's why when you get a new device or you get a new phone and you log in with your iCloud, those images transfer, and it's kind of the seamless experience. Well, there may be a price to pay for that level of integration, especially if that account gets taken over and you don't have the appropriate security protocols and measures in place. And that's more valuable. Like, I think if my images get out, if my personal contacts get out, the text messages I've sent that get out, that would have more damage from a reputation standpoint, from a personal standpoint, than money that I could, at least there's a pathway of potentially recovering.
1: Absolutely. iMessages too on a device, not to mention, you know, they can go buy stuff now because your credit card's attached. There's all kinds of things that can happen. It's scary, and this is the world we live in, and those emails are pretty darn good. Here's where AI can get, I mean, this is AI working against us, but this is where AI can get pretty good. One of the cool things about your Gemini or your ChatGPT or whatever it is that you use, because it scrapes up so much information, you could copy-paste that email into an AI, and generally speaking, and this is what I did with the Facebook one, it's going to be able to tell you pretty quick if it's, yeah, oh, yeah, there's been all kinds of reports of this or these links or the phishing things or whatever, at just at least giving you a heads up of reevaluate, right? So, I mean, it doesn't mean AI is right. You should never trust the links. It's just that simple. But if you want to ease your mind and say, is that real? Is that a good way to go?
2: That is a good way to go, but you want to be able to break it down, look at those links yourself and validate the URL or that web address or the domain, making sure that it is Apple or it is iCloud. That is what you want to be doing. There's this big push. Think about search engines. So I was recently searching for something and I put in, and this is a scam that we're seeing and it's getting more sophisticated. I know we're digressing a little bit here, but that's fine. Because I promise you it's interconnected. And an individual was searching for a financial institution, cause they wanted to dispute a claim. Well, they put in the information of the financial institution. They got the search results on Google or whichever search engine that they were using. They clicked on the top link because that's what mostly we would do. Mm-hmm. But guess what? That top link itself was fraudulent because what the fraudsters were able to do was manipulate those results by sponsoring those results, paying money. So they were on the top of the list. And I think we've seen this with search. I think we're going to start seeing that with AI. Where AI, those results could be potentially manipulated. We're starting to see AI and certain search kind of becoming intertwined. People are using artificial intelligence or these chatbots like the way they would use search engines. We're starting to see companies partnering now with these AI companies to sell you things. So when that happens, you know, we had this whole thing around search engine optimization. We're going to start having AI results optimization. So yes, it's something that's working right now. I fear that it could be manipulated in the future, so it's better to build out those core competencies and actually check the domains of those URLs instead of blindly relying on a third party.
1: Well, you're absolutely right, and the notion of I don't need a website anymore, AI will tell everybody, is no, you need a website now more than ever, because now you need to feed the dragon that is the AI, exactly like you're talking about these people with misinformation. Now, quickly, the Facebook one is mostly business people, business manager, Meta for Business. There is a loophole in their system where these bad guys create an account and then they go send a bunch of messages to go through from a legit account, from a legit Facebook system, and then, but it links you externally outside Facebook. It's a hole inside Facebook, and they can't really fix it much because it's actually a legit system. Tell me how we can avoid those.
2: So, and this one is also personal. My parents are business owners. They have a Facebook page. They put videos up of the stuff that they're selling. Well, guess what? I see those emails coming in. You know, Meta Business Manager, click here. Need to enroll, otherwise your page is going to be deactivated. And there are legitimate reasons where individuals may want a third party to handle their Facebook pages, to handle their ads, handle the stuff that's being posted. Yes, you could be a business manager but on the flip side, once these fraudsters get access to these business pages, they can do one of two things. Number one is redirect some of those links, or number two, literally hold it at ransom.
1: What's your website, Ritesh? Let everybody know.
2: It's really simple. RiteshKotak.com.
1: Ah, he's creative. He spent a lot of time thinking about that one.
2: I know.
1: Well done, sir. Great to see you. Thank you.
2: Thank you so much for having me.
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1: Your separation agreement might be fair, but is it affordable? How's that for starting off the conversation? Anita Berwinsma is here. It's a piece that Anita has written, clarityonyourmoney.com. You can find Anita online, of course, for all the articles that she writes too. A quick Google of Anita Berwinsma. You're going to find Anita everywhere. In fact, she even shows up in my Apple News feed from time to time. Anita, we can speak from experience here, not because we divorced each other, but we have shared experience on part of this. Where does this come from?
2: Well, I work with a fair number of clients who are thinking about separating. And I've gone through this experience myself. You know, I was divorced 10 years ago. And when you're thinking about leaving a relationship, obviously money is a really important component of that. And for a lot of people, I have found that creates a lot of fear. It creates a lot of uncertainty. And in some cases, it feels so overwhelming that you sort of think it's easier just to stick around, even if you're super unhappy. And so I really wanted to write this article to kind of express to people that there is a method for thinking through what a separation might look like. And it goes beyond just creating the separation agreement that a lawyer is going to put together for you.
1: There are some standards that everybody has to follow and who gets what from where and all the things. So there's that part. Getting a divorce is interesting because there's these stages you kind of go through. There's the I'm going to get mine stage because nobody, you don't have to check with anybody before you spend money. That becomes expensive. And then there's the a little bit of a guilt thing where you try to be the cool parent and prove to the kids everything's going to be fine. So you probably overspend there as well. And then you realize, oh, by the way, a single parent with possibly kids and living life on your own, it costs a lot because you're combined. You have to, here's what you have to imagine. You have to imagine your combined income of everything you spend on your house today. Now, you're probably not going to live in the same size of house, but basically everything you spend on your house, your heat, your insurance, all the things, you're no longer insuring two cars. You're no longer, like, it all gets more expensive very quickly.
2: It does. So as you say, you rightfully point out that a lot of the separation agreement is outlined by law, by family law. You know, how assets are split, how child support is paid back and forth between couples, etc. And so the lawyers are going to look at it from this very legal perspective, like we're going to split everything in two and everyone's going to get half of the value of the assets that were accumulated in a marriage. But that doesn't always mean that it's affordable from a cash flow basis. And so primarily what this refers to is the value of the marital home. So I find that a lot of parents who have children, especially those that have children, feel really strongly about keeping the home. So they want to keep the home often for the sake of the kids. They want to keep stability. They want the kids to stay in their neighborhood, keep going to their school. And also they just might want to, the kids to feel like there's not so much upheaval, right? So they want to stay in the home that they were born in and that they've been growing up in. So all of this is very noble and understandable. But as you point out, the cost of carrying a house for one person is very different from the cost of carrying a house when you have two people contributing to that cost. And so what I caution parents to really think through, instead of being super emotional and just saying, okay, fine, you know, I want the house, you take everything else, because sometimes that's what happens, right? I get the value of the home, the other person's going to get all of our savings, all of our cash savings. And yeah, we end up with the same value of assets, but now I have this asset that requires a mortgage payment, utility payment, property taxes, insurance, all these expenses. And what I don't have actually is a pile of savings sitting on the side.
1: Oh, that's interesting. That's the big look over. You become house poor really quick. And by the way, the hot water tank dies.
2: Exactly. That's exactly it. And so what people really need to think about is what is actually going to look like after everything is said and done and you've settled everything and split everything up and now you're sitting in this house by yourself, perhaps with your children. So what I encourage people to do, and I know this can be very hard for a lot of people, it's hard because, first of all, thinking about divorce is difficult, but then also people have a lot of emotions around money itself, like irrespective of the fact that you're getting divorced, like people have a hard time doing things like tracking their expenses and looking at their credit card bills, like kind of sucks, right? But you really need to be doing this before you make a decision about whether you actually want to keep this family home. So it's like, I'm going to make a list of all the expenses related to the home, but all my other expenses too, because your other costs, of course, don't go away. You still have your day-to-day costs. And so this is really about being meticulous about outlining all of the expenses and being totally realistic about whether you can actually afford to pay them. And I would warn people, like, don't make this so tight that you say, oh, yes, if everything works out perfectly, I can definitely afford to stay in the house, because things never work out perfectly, right? You might, I don't know, lose your job temporarily. You might have to switch to a lower paying job. Things break, you know, stuff happens. So you also have to make sure you're leaving yourself a bit of a buffer there so you don't feel super stressed out when something difficult does or unexpected does happen.
1: You know the best thing about being divorced, though? I think everyone goes through this. No, yeah. It's when you buy your first bed. Because nobody wants the bed. Nobody wants to keep the bed. Right? So it's like when you go buy your bed that you picked and then you do yourself. But to your point about costs is you don't factor that in. That's an expensive purchase, right? And so you all of a sudden now you're like, I don't have a bed, but I don't have any cash. How am I going to? So you go from being in this beautiful furnished home to still having the house to how am I going to pay for it? And now you're in a mattress on the floor.
2: Yeah. And so the opposite is true too, that if you're the person not keeping the family home, sure, you're going to go rent a place somewhere and that might feel more affordable, but then you need all those things that
1: you're
2: actually staying in the home. And these again are things that we don't think about, getting all the furniture, getting all the dishes, all your pots and pans. And so whichever side you're on, keeping the house or not keeping the house, you just have to be able to project forward and say, what are all of my new expenses going to be and can I realistically afford it? And the reality is, honestly, Shane, for a lot of people, divorce, I'm not going to say it's unaffordable, but it's really, really hard.
1: It's largely unaffordable. I think it's safe to say.
2: Especially when you live in Toronto, Vancouver, these really expensive cities. And I think what's happening is a lot of people are kind of like, you know what? I actually can't afford to split up, living in an expensive city. And to me, that's really sad because mm-hmm. you're sort of in this unhappy situation. But I do think for a lot of people, there are ways to get around it. It's just really rethinking the kind of lifestyle that you live. And yeah, you're probably going to end up downgrading certain things about your life. There's no question about that. But, it is doable in some form. Your life just might not look exactly like it did beforehand.
1: There is an interesting solution. It's no cheaper, so it's not going to save you money, but I'll just throw it out there because it impressed me. I know a couple that when they split up, what they did in their divorce agreement is they had cash though. They have to understand these people had a little bit of money, so they could afford to do this stuff. They took the house and they put the house into trust for the kids. And they kept the house and they each had a bedroom and they moved in and out. So instead of moving the kids around, they moved in and out of the house. The kids stayed in the matrimonial home. And then as the agreement was, they took the house, they remortgaged it to a level they could afford. They each got a chunk of cash out of the house to go buy an apartment. They both went and bought apartments. And so they had their own life in their apartment. And then when they were with the kids, they took turns swapping back in and out of the house. And you want to talk about an amazing way to make sure they're fed, make sure the groceries are there. You're not losing clothes because, clothes back and forth the clothes are at dad's house. Clothes are at mom's house. That stuff is real and that gets expensive. Nobody budgets for that. That, by the way, you don't have any jeans anymore.
2: Yeah.
1: Right?
2: And it's also other costs, Shane. So when I got divorced, it was now my kids needed two bicycles. They needed a bicycle at each person's house. They needed certain toys at each person's house, some things they could bring back and forth, their laptops and that sort of thing. But we needed an Xbox at both parents' houses.
1: Suitcases to move the stuff.
2: Yeah, right. So suddenly you have all these extra expenses. So you're totally right that what you're describing is something called nesting, which works fine if people get along. But you kind of got to get along to make that work.
1: They didn't even spend any time together in the house, right? They were just taking turns, moving in and out. And it was awesome. And yes, you're right. They had to get along. But what it created was a structure outside of that. And everyone was on the same starting point. I appreciated that. It's awesome. Anita Bruinsma, Googler, clarityonyourmoney.com. Money and divorce might be fair, but is it even affordable? And I would say in today's world, it might be cheaper to go for couples counseling. Anita, thank you.
2: Thanks, Jane.
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5: Heavy metal kids and dinosaurs. What does that mean? You'd think, actually, for most of us, that was some sort of psychedelic trip that we took. That wasn't supposed to happen that way, but there it was. That was some pretty good tea. No, this is legit, and this is a fun story. Mike Whittle is here. Howdy Tunes is the name of the metal band. Is that too the generic, Mike? I think that's true. Like, you're a metal band.
6: Yeah, I'd say we are. I guess we're best known for our kind of hard rock and metal songs, though we do songs in, you know, we're kind of a full palette kind of thing too. We do have some songs that are mellower too, but those ones that seem to resonate with people.
5: Tell me how this came about, because not very many people are talking about dinosaurs, metal music with cartoons, singing about things that bring people together and learn stuff.
6: Well, I guess one of the biggest reason it existed exists now is because, well, when I had little kids, they, you know, we think, oh, what are the great songs, you know, that are about dinosaurs and stuff like that? They love dinosaurs, as all little kids seem to. And I just couldn't think what the great dinosaur songs are. So I started thinking, and I thought, you know, the words themselves are awesome. So Brachiosaurus. And I thought, oh, you just put some notes on those syllables and you start getting songs. And I started writing the first songs, and I wrote. And then I wrote this one little song that seemed, oh, that sounds like that song's about an egg. And so that was this song, and so I started to get an idea for a story, and the story ended up being these eggs were getting ready to hatch, and there was one of the eggs rolls away and hatches on its own, and that little dinosaur comes out and doesn't know who it is, and so it begins a journey to try and find a family and try and where it belongs in this crazy, very treacherous world of the late Cretaceous. And so that story just kind of kept rolling, and we did one season of it and started animating it on YouTube, and we started getting just a huge reaction to it. And so we wrote another season, and then we expanded into doing some other kind of side projects, songs about woolly mammoths and megalodons and other prehistoric animals in a series called Prehistorica. And that the most recent release is Megafauna Metal, which is our first full-length Prehistorica album. It's not our first album, but it's the first one from that group of songs, which I wrote primarily with a writing partner of mine, James Reed.
5: I think that you should create the genre and just own it right now. Let's just do it. And it's like prehistoric metal is the genre. And then now that's all you guys do. I mean, you could go like the little juxtaposition of like prehistoric new metal. You know what I mean? I think that would be fun. It's quite amazing to think about just as a playful idea, but the songs are good too. And that's the catch. And so tell me about, like, were you in full dad mode when this all started? Like, were your kids still young, or were they older and then you started doing it that way?
6: They were, I guess Jake would have been 6, Kyle would have been 4 at the time, when I first started writing this stuff. This is back in, 2010. And then as they've got older, they grew up with this music, and Jake ended up going down the musical path as well. And actually, Smile It On, the new single, I co-wrote with Jake. And so, yeah, it's come full circle for him. I know he always was really interested in what we were doing, and now he gets to participate in it. So it's pretty fun having him working with me.
5: What's that like? I mean, careful what you wish for as a dad. I mean, I guess you make these songs, you're like, hey, this is cool. I'm assuming metal was a part of your life. Like, you were never a hip hop guy that was just started making metal songs. And then now you've, look what you've created, Mike. You've created metalheads, that are making music and, still living in the thing. So blessing and a curse, I guess, all is one. It must be cool to just do this and share this with the kids.
6: It's totally cool. And I guess I kind of view ourselves as a gateway to heavy music for these kids, right? Cause little kids, like I see, and that's also super cool, is I see kids from all over the world. Like I think of, I guess maybe it's part of my own bias. I think of, metal as being something that, you know, white males are into, but, when I see the fans from all over the place, they're, little kids don't have any of these kind of prejudices yet. And, it's all kinds of different kids all over the world, and they're discovering this kind of music. And there are lots of studies been done about how great music is for your brain and things like that. And they've often made comparisons between metal and classical music. And since they're both very dense and complex musics, they do all kinds of great things to your brain. So it's pretty exciting to me to turn all these, youngsters onto this kind of music.
5: Well, and hey, the philosopher says, what if nobody told you who you were? Who would you become? Right? It's kind of like the notion, like, yeah. Mike, if you didn't know how old you were, like if we hadn't accounted.

0: you were born in this year, how old would you actually think you were? Because not, we would have lost count at some point of, well, we wouldn't have been counting, then we would have counted. I mean, this is kind of that opportunity with metal, right? It's like, who cares? It's cool music. You can nerd out about dinosaurs. And you know, what if nobody told you who you needed to be?
1: Well, I know for me, I'm trying not to count the years. And, I know the way I count them in my head, I'm still a little kid. And I think that's one of the things that keeps this all really fresh for me is always having a really kind of youthful attitude to music and things like that. And working with my son totally brings that all the time. It's great.
0: Metal's different that way though. I'm not a metal fan myself. I mean, I do like the hard rock stuff, but I'm not a metal fan, but Ryan is. And Ryan on the show is, he loves going to the concerts and full on. And he has taught me that sort of the incredibly, well, I say juxtaposed, polar opposites of sort of the aggressive metal, but the caring nature of the generally community plus everything involved in it. Like, it's really, it gets the energy out, but it's not necessarily aggressive in its nature with topics all the time. Definitely not inside the community. What's that like? And how have the other, I don't want to say the real metal because I don't want to diminish anything, but how have the existing metal folks taken to it?
1: Oh man, they're so into it. I get so many. In fact, I've had lots, we've had some great collaborations with, people that have reached out to me. They're like, Rody Walker from Protest the Hero, who's a well-known progressive metal band in here in Ontario. You know, he found our stuff on YouTube, his kids all over it. And he said, you know, you want a metal vocalist on your stuff. Cause in that fact, he's coming to sing on a new track in June. And you know, he said, you know, it's just the riffs are great. This is not some kind of dumbed down, simplified version for kids. And that's always how I've approached things. I make the music that I would want to listen to. I try to make the music I would want to listen to. I just listened to the last track we did. The track we did with Rody is called Quetzalcoatlus. It's also on Megafauna Metal too. And I listened to it the other day and I thought, man, it's so awesome that I made that for kids because it's full on. I guess that's, and kids can appreciate that and the parents really appreciate it. I get feedback from parents all the time. Metalhead dad here. We love your stuff. We listen to it all the time. When are you coming to LA? We want to come see you. You know, that kind of stuff, right?
0: The unaware parents, if you hear a song, like seeing an unaware parent react and seeing how a kid reacts for hearing the music for the first time, that must be really cool because the kids would just get into the vibe. I mean, when we were young, we were told metal was bad. Metal was aggressive. Metal was dark. But if kids aren't told that, they could just get in the vibe and go, and the parents' eyes probably get really big, no?
1: I would think so. We don't hear from as many of those kind of parents, I guess, but, yeah, I think the kids, they don't have any of these preconceived notions about what they should be listening to. What do people from my background, what should they listen to? And I think, and metal communities are, they're always super welcoming of everybody.
0: Well, it's metal, it's dinosaurs, and it's Howdy Tunes. It's awesome. And which, by the way, if you play it backwards, the dinosaurs are still alive and they save the planet.
1: Oh, I like that.
0: It's the anti-Ozzy Osbourne. Mike Whitla, Howdy Tunes. Look it up on YouTube. Trust me, you're going to be pleasantly surprised. Thanks, Mike.
1: Thank you.
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12: Best Canadian shows of all time. Comedy shows. Dr. Oh. Sylvain Charlebois is here.
13: Walk with Yen.
12: That was a great show.
13: Do you remember that? Really,
12: of course I do. His aprons with all the...
13: It's Canadian and it's funny.
12: It was funny.
13: And it was useful, too.
12: But I don't think it was meant as a comedy show. He was just a funny guy.
13: He was a funny guy. He had a lot of jokes. You know the apron? Remember the apron?
12: The apron was the best. Yeah. He was just a charismatic guy.
13: I loved him
12: up a little while ago, a couple of years ago. He was still around, I think.
13: Was he?
12: Yeah, I don't know. Wow. At least for what I run on.
13: It was like in the 80s or something.
12: Yeah, he's not a young man anymore. No. Yep. All right, Food Professor, the podcast is doing good things, always. Grab the Food Professor podcast. Your buddy, Dr. Keith Warner, was just on, the microbiologist guy, the germ guy.
13: Love Keith.
12: Tell everybody, because, Keith is very, very good. But you know, Keith, he's kind of understated. He just kind of, talks about what he's smart about, and he's just a nice guy. He's a very well-respected man.
13: Oh, he's one of the top in the world. Absolutely. So when it comes to food safety, the wealth of knowledge coming from Keith is just amazing. And him and I, we've worked on a few projects when I was in Guelph. And now he's got a huge following in the scientific community. But Keith believes that his work is not sexy, not fun.
12: Yeah.
13: Food safety is sexy.
12: Yeah.
13: Okay.
12: It is sexy.
13: But it's one of those things. It's like buying a car with a seatbelt. Keith looks after the seatbelt. You don't really think about the seatbelt, but you need the seatbelt to survive, right?
12: I'm trying to talk Keith into doing more public speaking, by the way. So
13: yeah, he's good.
12: He's good. So good. And he's more charismatic than he gives himself credit for.
13: Yeah, absolutely.
12: He's so good. By the way, he's the guy that taught, if you didn't hear the conversation, it'll be on the podcast. He's the guy that told us that the dirtiest place on an airplane is not the bathroom. It's actually the seat pocket.
13: That's nice. I was on the plane last night.
12: Yeah. Do you know why? Did you put your sandwich in the seat pocket? Do you know why Keith Warner said?
13: What did he say?
12: He said, 'cause that's where they put the diapers. That's where parents put the diapers.
13: Oh, man. I hope nobody's actually having dinner as we talk right now.
12: Well, my chicken goodness.
13: Think
12: is on
13: about
12: the menu.
13: Your listeners, man.
12: Yeah, okay. We're good. They'll be fine. Chicken is on the menu tonight with the food professor.
13: That's
12: the,
13: right.
12: The headline that you
13: and I visited a chicken slaughter plant today.
12: Can you talk about that? Because that's crazy.
13: It's one of those clean. It's a very clean, very humane, by the way, for those concerned about animal welfare. They actually put chickens to sleep in the dark so they calm them down. It's actually well done. So they actually harvest. That's the word we need to use. They harvest 250 chickens a minute.
12: Wow.
13: That was a lot of chicken and feathers. I can tell you that.
12: Yeah, there's a lot of feathers.
13: And of course, over lunch with the, I had lunch with the executive, with the CEO, and we had chicken.
12: Uh-huh. Yes. I feel like they put like little sleeping masks on.
13: We didn't name, eyes. We don't name chickens. We name cows in dairy, but not, in poultry we don't name chicken. There are too many. But it was delicious. It was great. So if you buy chicken at Costco in Eastern Canada, or if you eat chicken at KFC, if you buy chicken at Loblaws Metro, that's Eden Valley Chicken. I want to thank them for the hosting. I mean, it was just amazing. I was treated like a king, really.
12: Do you have feathers in your pockets when you get out? You know, and you find things in your pockets?
13: No, I did. But I mean, obviously, last week I visited a waffle factory. The smell was slightly better, you know.
12: Oh, very
13: slightly.
12: Good. Yeah. Very good. Have you had chicken and waffles? It's actually pretty good. I'm just saying. Back-to-back visits.
13: Actually, I know a friend, a doctor here, she makes waffles with chicken. She's a carnivore. Yeah. True carnivore. Oh yeah, it's possible.
12: Oh, it is. It's very good too. Like a deep fried chicken.
13: Oh yeah.
12: With a, oh man.
13: Protein. Animal protein.
12: No.
13: But chicken is getting expensive.
12: This
13: is
12: the
13: notice?
12: Point. Chicken's not supposed to get expensive. And if you think it's expensive now, wait till this summer. That's what the food professor says.
13: Well, no, actually, well, if you want cheap chicken, you got to buy it now, to be honest. Okay. There's some tightening going on right now, to be honest. It's really, really expensive. In fact, in the last 14 cycles, so our cycle of production is 8-9 weeks. And for listeners who don't know, poultry is part of supply management. In supply management, there's a quota system. We actually grant licenses to producers to produce what we need in Canada. So over the last 14 cycles, they've missed the mark 12 times. So to provide chicken that Canadians want for their barbecue, especially in the summer, we have to import more chicken. We've actually imported in the last year over 200 million kilos of chicken. 60% of it is from the United States. So in other words, American farmers are feeding Canadians. So the chicken that comes from the U.S. can support maybe 1.4 billion chicken meals right now.
12: Wow.
13: On a yearly. So that's a lot of meals.
12: So is this part of the Abbotsford avian stuff that was happening, these chickens?
13: No, it's not related. It's just demand is so strong. Why? Beef is expensive. People are pivoting. They're moving away from beef and they're buying, well, chicken. And chicken, typically you're supposed to be seeing increases of 3-4%, but whole chicken prices are up 30% year to year.
12: Yeah.
13: And I told them, I told that to Aiden Valley, I'd be concerned if I'm in chicken business, because you shouldn't be spooking consumers. But here's the other thing that I'm hearing, and I got a phone call today from someone who actually is a broker in the poultry business, in the meat business, basically, a Canadian. And he suspected there's some smuggling going on, chicken coming into Canada undeclared. So I told you about the 200 million kilos of chicken coming in. That's the amount we know about. Mm-hmm. Now, some people think that there's probably some chicken coming in from the U.S. Without paying a tariff of 249%. Because you have to pay a tariff, right? It's protected because of supply management. Yeah. So that's a big problem. And this week, right now, Chicken Farmers of Canada, who read my column and went berserk because I outed them. I outed them. I mean, they don't like to be outed, but be transparent for goodness sake. So they have this problem. They recognize that they have this problem. They're trying to find a solution. And one of the quick solutions is to basically allow more chicken into Canada legally while ramping up production in Canada. Because it's going to take a while before we ramp up production.
12: Was there a reason why there was no little chicks?
13: Well, I don't know. Mm. I don't know. But to be honest, it's a big, Canada has a chicken problem and chicken farmers are starting to admit it. That's the good news,
12: that
13: really.
12: That is good news.
13: Yeah, that is good news.
12: If you ever go to jail for smuggling though, you can never admit that you smuggled a chicken. Like, I don't think you get the kind of jail cred in prison.
13: Well,
12: if you're a chicken smuggler, like, well, you gotta lie and say that you are smuggling drugs.
13: So criminals see food as a good place to go to make money right now, because if you smuggle a car, you go to jail. If you smuggle chicken, you do not go to jail.
12: Huh.
13: So risks are very low. So why not smuggle and actually sell chicken at a low price, which would be a deal for a lot of people right here in Canada, because chicken is getting really expensive.
12: It is expensive.
13: That's the problem that we have. So supply management is not a bad idea, but it is a bad idea when market conditions change all of a sudden.
12: Ah, also plus greed. Just going to throw that in myself. Is that a chicken in your pocket? Dr. Sylvain Charlebois, food professor. As always, my friend, thanks for popping in. I appreciate it.
13: Take care. Bye-bye.
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18: From the National Newsroom of the Canadian Press, I'm David Augustine. Conservatives in BC have elected former federal MP and Revenue Minister Carolyn Findlay as their new leader on the fourth ballot, as she beat commentator Caroline Elliott by 2% in a 51-49 race. Findlay says during her acceptance speech that she will offer a grand vision of fundamental change by cutting taxes, red tape, and protecting private property.
19: Our homes, our individual rights, our properties are at stake. We need hope and prosperity. As Minister of National Revenue, I oversaw lower taxes, red tape cuts, and a return to surplus from the worst recession since the 1930s. We can do this in British Columbia.
18: The governing BC NDP under Premier David Eby says in a release that Findlay's racist campaign hands control of BC Conservatives to pro-Trump faction. Canada's federal court is facing a surge in immigration cases. More than 28,000 immigration files were brought to court last year, up from about 6,400 in 2020. Some immigration lawyers say increased use of automation and artificial intelligence at Immigration, Refugees, and Citizenship Canada is contributing to more questionable refusals and more court challenges. The department rejects that claim, saying AI tools help process applications, but trained officers still make all final decisions. Quebec theaters are expanding accessibility measures in an effort to welcome more audience members with visual and hearing impairments. Some productions now offer live audio descriptions, sign language interpretation, and pre-show sessions where patrons can handle props and costumes. One Quebec City man says the accommodations have allowed him to return to theater after avoiding performances for decades. Arts organizations say audience demand is growing, particularly for immersive accessibility options. Billed as cheap and green transportation for commuters during the day, personal electric vehicles are becoming a popular and highly social leisure activity in Canadian cities after dark. Josh Hunter has been leading his group PEV Edmonton on night rides for 5 years.
20: It's like a modern day biker gang, you know, instead of tattoos and leather, it's like RGB and speakers. It's also a safety thing at nighttime too for the sound, like hear us before you see us type thing, and you know, lights and sound is a nice safety thing at nighttime. So we do ride in the nights from 7 till about midnight.
18: Other cities like Ottawa, Vancouver, and Halifax also have groups that post on social media about their after-hours e-vehicle rides. Flood warnings have been issued for parts of southeastern British Columbia as rising temperatures and heavy rain threaten river systems across the region. The River Forecast Center says rapidly melting snow and an approaching storm have pushed the Columbia, Kootenay, and Lardoux rivers into flood warning status. Flood watches also remain in effect for parts of the east and west Kootenays and the north Thompson region. Environment Canada says some areas near the Alberta boundary could receive between 40 and 80 millimeters of rain through early next week. This is the Canadian Press. In sports, WNBA rookie Kiki Rice had an impressive 17 points, 6 rebounds, and an assist in almost 28 minutes of playing time for the Toronto Tempo's 93-72 win over the Seattle Storm. The Tempo selected Rice 6th overall in this year's draft. The expansion team improved to 5 wins and 4 losses with the victory. Team Canada and Norway will play for a bronze medal when they meet today at the World Men's Hockey Championship in Switzerland. Canada dropped a 4-2 decision to Finland in one of two semifinals. Norway was beaten 6-0 by host Switzerland in the other semifinal. Switzerland and Finland play for gold later today as well. And Wade Meckler hit his first Grand Slam in the majors for the first of Los Angeles' 4 homers in the Angels' 14-3 win over the Tampa Bay Rays on Saturday. Mike Trout hit his 14th homer of the season in the 5th, and Joe Udall and Oswald Peraza had back-to-back shots in a 7-run 9th. Tampa Bay lost for just the second time in its last 18 home games. From the Canadian Press, I'm David Augustine.
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1: The Cyberpunk Survival Guide, Greg Fish, explores the future of humanity. And in so many ways, that largely includes the computer or the humanity that's screwing it up. Hey, Fishy.
2: How's it going?
1: CyberpunkSurvivalGuide.com. You want to get connected, you can subscribe to it. They'll send you emails, let you know when there's new articles posted. Engineered super children versus AGI. First of all, what is AGI?
2: AGI is the thing that all of the AI startups are pretending that they are trying to create because they think that it is inevitable that if they put enough large language models together and they put enough copies of Wikipedia into it, it will develop the same kind of intelligence as humans and start getting curious and interested in things and then wreak absolute havoc on the world because it is so incredibly super smart they won't be able to control it. There's a lot to unpack there, which probably does require me to have at least a master's in psychiatry, which I do not have. So I would rather kind of stick to the surface level on this specific belief for the time being. Although I do have a bit of a more deeper dive into why they seem to think that, again, on Cyberpunk Survival Guide.
1: Okay. What is engineered super children or childs?
2: That is their plan to combat the inevitable superhuman AGI that is going to take over the world. There are going to now, in their minds, genetically engineer children to basically be as smart as the AGI to counter its potential chaos and influence. And I know that this sounds like I'm describing a sci-fi novel, but it seems like there are a non-trivial number of people in Silicon Valley who seem to think that this is real and not just like a thing that is actually in a sci-fi novel.
1: Okay. This is big. Okay, so tell me, why are we, when we're the ones making the computers, why are we worrying about building super smart kids to fight the even smarter computers that we made? This seems like a big waste of money.
2: Yeah, including the fact that we actually can't do that, because here's the thing with genetic engineering. So we now finally sort of understand how to potentially change our genes. We take a virus, something that we know our body will kind of accept and it can slip through a lot of our body's defenses. And then it develops, then we develop a genetic payload for it to carry and it slips in that genetic payload. This technology exists. It works. It's called CRISPR. It's an acronym. And CRISPR is being used right now to potentially cure cystic fibrosis. It also has the potential to cure several other illnesses that are genetic in nature. But the problem is that it can only really change one gene at a time. Things like your eyes are controlled by something like 600 genes. Your height is controlled by something like 130 genes. So when you have to start manipulating very large sections of the genome, your immune system kind of comes in and puts a stop to that, because if it didn't, that would be a bit of a problem. Every virus that you would contract would basically turn you into a mix of weird biological goo. Those defenses are there for a reason, and we don't really know how to surpass them other than very strategic edits to our genome. Now, the idea that we can then use that to somehow create a super intelligent human doesn't really work, because what do you mean super intelligent human? Does really well on tests? Solves problems really quickly? How much is really quickly? What kinds of problems? It doesn't really work, because when nature optimizes, well, nature doesn't really optimize anything. When we have pressure in nature, when we have that selective pressure, our genes tend to evolve in the sense of We tolerate more foods. We have better immune systems. We are more capable and ready to fix ourselves. We are, it is easier for us to survive in the environment. It really does not care how well we do on an SAT. It really doesn't care how many LEET code tests we pass on Project Euler. Like, that's not what nature optimizes for. And the idea that we're going to edit humans to optimize for these very arbitrary contests of intelligence and speed and strength that we ourselves designed, it just doesn't work. That's not how biology works, period. So really the big problem here is there's this conceit, I think, for people who don't actually work with the computers on a low level. They're very much in the whole, I'm the creative thinker, I'm the brain of this, I come up with the big ideas and I hire a bunch of nerds, like me, for example, to make that idea true. And because they're used to dealing with machines and they can yell at the nerds on their payroll to change the machine however they want, they seem to have developed this idea that everything in the world is just a machine that they can manipulate with enough money and yelling at nerds. So creating this godlike artificial intelligence is obviously possible. I just need to yell at enough nerds and pay them enough money. And creating bioengineered humans is obviously possible. I just have to yell at other nerds and pay them also a lot of money, and that's kind of how they see the world. Whether this is actually possible or not, where we are scientifically, where we are even philosophically in terms of defining these things, that doesn't really matter to them. These are details, and details are for small people. They're big thinkers. They're coming up with the next big thing.
1: This is so interesting. I mean, it sounds like the margin of error alone is a dumb idea. Right? I mean, the way that you describe it. So is this just some angst against the fact that these are the people, I'm trying to read you and interpret you. These are just people that are making decisions. They're playing it off like they are great decisions and that they're godlike and they have the power to do it. And sometimes we have to push back and say, nay, nay, my friend, this is a bad idea.
2: Kind of. I would alter that a little bit to say these are people who are bored and very used to hearing yes to everything that they say. So this is kind of like a kind of very weird way that an antisocial personality disorder comes out. No one says no to me. I have all these grand ideas. I have all these grand plans. Therefore, all these grand plans and grand ideas are possible. And I can just live in the science fiction world that I want to live in. And no one's going to push back on it because I will just give them enough money to say yes. And it's a real problem when we actually start messing with things that are really important for keeping society running and for making sure that valuable resources and actual scientific minds are busy solving real problems like how to make more vaccines to prevent cancer, how to understand antibiotic resistance, how to develop more drugs to tackle new superbugs, how to clean up the environment from the pollution that we've had. Like, these are the kinds of things that scientists need to be working on and need to be solving, not catering to fantasies of people who have way, way, way more money than sense, probably a couple billion times more money than sense.
1: Do you think these things are I'm assuming they're obviously going on. That's why you're talking about them. Or is it just more chatter and ego and bluster? I mean, we've heard this more than once. All of these stories that get sold to us just so they can raise a stock price and build some sort of faith and do the business of doing business.
2: I think that the majority of it is just hype, but there are definitely true believers who are very devoted to these ideas, and they're not necessarily trivial in terms of influence that they have in Silicon Valley. And now that they have the president's ear for all the wrong reasons and all the worst purposes. And that's kind of really the problem. It's these really devoted true believers.
1: Got it. CyberpunkSurvivalGuide.com. That is where some people believe this world should go. And Greg Fish is writing about it, sharing about it, and letting everybody know. As always, Greg Fish, thank you for popping in.
2: Always a pleasure.
1: Shane Hewitt and the Night Shift.
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11: We're going to answer all of the questions about Canada's automotive future right now, right here. Lorraine Explains. It's a piece you can always find at driving.ca. Lorraine Sommerfeld is here. Well, this is the future, Lorraine. This is it right now. We made it. This is the future that was created 40 years ago, 50 years ago. So in looking at Canada's automotive future, do we have to look back at the past?
12: I think we'd be stupid not to. And nothing's being reinvented here. And here's the thing that, and I don't want this to come across sounding very harsh, but our automotive industry has been in decline for 25 years, like rapid decline. And a lot of it moved to Mexico because that's where the cheaper labor was. So NAFTA was really terrible for Canadian auto industry. And not a lot of people want to say it, but it's in decline. So we have to change it. It has to be changed. And yes, the Trump administration is presenting a bazillion problems, and the new CUSMA agreement that they're negotiating is going to be a nightmare, and it's going to throw curveballs. But we've been here before. We've always used legislation and tariffs. We've used this for 100 years to, you know, build, protect, try and keep our industry. And I think, even though the CUSMA negotiations, this is, you know, this is troubled water, like absolutely. And it's terrifying, but for lots of industries, not just cars.
13: Yeah, for lots. I mean, in the case of cars though, I heard a really great phrase that caught my ear because maybe it was just said differently, and which was Canada doesn't have an automotive industry.
12: No, we don't.
13: It's Canada has an industry that fulfills other countries' automotive industries.
12: Yes.
13: And so it's a misnomer to call it Canada's auto industry. It would be accurate to say Canada's automotive workforce.
12: Yes.
13: And there's a big difference there because we don't have cars. We don't have our own.
12: No. And this is part of the problem. The professor that I quote in today's column, Greg Mordew, who's out of McMaster, he used to be with Toyota for decades, and now he's a PhD in, you know, figuring out how companies should work. And what they've broken down over papers I've been reading with his for the past few years, there's three parts of the auto industry. The alpha, the countries that own, like Ford and BMW, like they're owned, you know, by, we don't own anything. And we're called a mid, like a peripheral, we're a mid player. We don't have the cheap labor, but we don't own anything. So we get told what to make, when to make it, where to make it.
13: You can reapply that to all, so many industries in Canada, energy industry, everything that
12: we're at the behest
13: we have dispositioned ourselves and we don't get to keep anything.
12: That's the problem. And the auto industry, what you heard is exactly right. We don't own it. We are told, you know, we've made trade-offs because we do sell 1.8 million cars a year, but that's 10% of the North American buying thing. We don't have power. And I've been saying for years, we get to choose what the Americans decide to make. Like even the stuff that's on our roads, we don't get to decide. Otherwise it would just be all station wagons and hatchbacks. Canadians love those. But no, we're not this massive important player because we don't own anything. We don't own the companies. We just have deals with them and
13: I usually get text messages when I say things like that from automotive workers.
12: Yes.
13: I mean it in a way that when we call it Canada's automotive industry, it diminishes the worker. I think that when we call it Canada's automotive worker, because the worker's like, we have an industry, we are this industry. And I get that point, but I think it actually takes away how powerful that community is. Like Toronto and Windsor and sort of that pocket where the stuff gets built. And because I think that when we actually acknowledge the people for who they are the workers that make it. They're the workers that keep it alive. I think it actually lends more strength to the worker by calling it Canada's automotive workforce. But when we call it an industry, it's not an industry anymore. Like you said, it's not ours. I mean, you got South Korea, you've got Germany, you've got England, you've got the States, you know, Japan.
12: They're making cars everywhere around the world. Everyone's going where it's cheapest to make cars, including the Detroit automakers. Everybody is. But for our auto workers, when I was growing up, if you got a job at, well, either Molson's or Ford, you know, because I'm near Oakville here. If you could get one of those jobs, you had a house, a cottage, two cars, and a vacation, and one paycheck coming in, and you could do it. And the unions were very strong. It was working three shifts. If you drove by, every car in the parking lot was the make of that manufacturer, GM's or Ford or Chrysler at the time. I'd say over the past 15 years, 20 years, I've noticed everything in the parking lot. Everything, because the jobs are not reliable. And part of the other problem is you meet people at work, you get married. So both of you now rely on the same plant frequently, which is scary in any industry. Be careful where you hook up because, you know, there's a lot riding on it. Don't smile like that. You know? So.
13: Well, you made it sound like it was like people are sneaking off to the photocopier.
12: Well, no, they're getting married. Like, you know, a lot of times both paychecks are riding on the same place, and that's dangerous. I think a lot of us have found that out the hard way sometimes. But
13: what's the lesson from the 80s that we need to learn today?
12: You partner up with the strongest partner. And in the 80s, that was Japan. That was Toyota and Honda. They had the patents. They were coming in with fuel-efficient, smaller vehicles. They were ahead tech-wise. Canada went way out of its way to, A, recognize that these were the front runners. These were the leaders in the automotive industry at the time. Team up with them, get them to build here, use incentives, use tax stuff, use, you know, everything you can, get them to build here. But recognize who the strongest partner is and make tracks towards that. And now there is no two ways about it. China is the one leading the pack with everything. So why would you partner with something very weak? Even Detroit is partnering with China all over the place. They have been for decades. So what we recognized in the 80s was who's the best person to bring to the dance? Who's the one who's going to be the smartest and best looking? That's the one you team up with.
13: That's interesting. Actually, that's a great way to say it. I mean, this, yes, for everyone who's, you know, thinking right now, of course, everybody's moved everything to China. Now China's making great cars because they have access to everybody's patent info and secret sauce, right? So, like, there's no doubt about that stuff. But, you know, the reality is that we've created this, I think, is really what you're saying, yeah?
12: The U.S. takes out 20% of the patents that China does, and we take out less than a percent of that 20% compared to China and the U.S. So who's the world leaders? It's the people patenting the new technology, and right now it's all China. Mm-hmm. And yeah, they teamed up and learned a lot from American stuff and then left them in the dust.
13: We had a thing on the show about the amount of academic products that were researched and developed in Canada, but then given away to other countries. It's a very, very long list. And it's everything from like cell phone stuff to computer stuff to full on AI programming to space stuff. Like it's all over the map and we just give it away.
12: Yeah, we have a problem with development and investment. Absolutely.
13: Mm-hmm. And hooking up at work.
12: Oh, there's always that. I work in my living room.
13: It's interesting. So when we look at the future, I think the future is better at this point. I mean, I would love to see a Canadian car company. That would be
12: amazing. Happen. No one's got billions.
13: I just said I would love to see it.
12: Yeah, it's cool. But we
13: stop being such a naysayer.
12: I'm not. I'm being a
13: positive, Lorraine.
12: There's a difference.
13: Well, just because you're probably right doesn't mean it's also means it's inconvenient for me.
12: Yes. I'm sorry.
13: But when we look at the future, I mean, Canada, I think we can't say that we have an automotive industry unless we are designing the parts, not just making the parts, but we are creating the cars, not just assembling the cars. And I think that we steal all the thunder from the people who actually deserve it, which are the workers who are going to work every day to do this work, when we don't say Canada's automotive workers. That to me, it matters. It really does.
12: It does matter. It absolutely matters. And I really try and qualify all my naysaying, my truth saying, with recognizing that. It is a big industry if you work within it. It absolutely is. But we don't own it. We don't own it. We just don't. And we don't have any say.
13: We don't. Driving.ca, the article's there. History offers insight into Canada's automotive future. And if for nothing else, go for the picture of the 1983 AMC Eagle. On the article from one of your colleagues.
12: Hey? One of my editors.
13: Yeah, it's a beautiful picture. It's great. What a car that was.
12: He also has a Lada and a Porsche, old.
13: It also came in a real pretty brown. Boy, we had bad color collars back then.
12: Classy, yeah.
13: Thanks, Lorraine.
12: See ya.

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4: There is nothing better than sitting on a patio downtown Niagara on the lake with a nice Chardonnay on a sunny summer day.
5: I agree.
4: Love it. All right.
5: Just beautiful place.
4: We are here to talk about the work. Dr. Lori McNamara, Toronto Metropolitan University. Kids need more recess. Now, forgive my old school dad, Lauren, is that kids need more school. Get to school, kids. You get too many days off. Grrr. Are we talking about more play? What do kids need more social time? Why do kids need more recess?
5: So, as I said, I was from the States. So when I was in the States, I was doing research on school engagement. And I was noticing in the schools I was working at that some of them didn't even have recess.
4: Hmm.
5: And they were sitting essentially the entire day. And I was sitting the entire day as a researcher and thinking this is just not comfortable. And so I was noticing that the kids, no one seemed to be questioning it. This would have been in 98. And then I found out this was in Chicago. For 40 years, they had not had recess.
4: Wow, really?
5: Yeah, they only reinstated it in 2012. And this is not uncommon across the states. And part of the reason is because there's no legislation. Or there was no legislation, but the same thing is in Canada too. We don't have any guardrails. So what we're seeing is some might have recess, some might not have recess. But the reason, especially right now, why this is so important, I would say mental health. Right now, this is the thing that's really concerning to us is anxiety. It's just isolation. It's lack of movement. Right. It's academic pressures. It's on screen time and phones. So I think mental health is where I would drive it home. Why it's so concerning right now, especially for parents, because they're starting to see the effects of all of these things combined. And if you take out recess, it's just adding more fuel to the fire.
4: If no recess legislation or plan, frankly, is even in the cards for most places, that leads me to believe that recess has more to do with teachers taking breaks because they're probably entitled to take a break at work than it actually does benefiting the kids.
5: Yeah, absolutely. And I think historically that's what happened. I think historically we kind of trivialized play, we trivialized physical activity in terms of the purpose of what schooling is for. We want high test scores. We want, you know, good learners. We want good worldwide scores. And I think especially in the 90s, we sort of had this attitude that hanging on the monkey bars is not going to do that for our kids. Mm-hmm. We need more and more instructional time. And that has backfired. But the problem is the way the system is set up. So it's not any one school. It's the way the system is set up is that you're absolutely right. Teachers are on their breaks and that break is protected, right? So there's minimal staff available to supervise the kids. And that in and of itself backfires because there's not a whole lot of support. There's not a whole lot of activities that are going on. The schoolyard has become barren. It's become, you know, in many cases, it's all asphalt. And we want to keep them safe. If there's not enough adults out there, we tend to restrict all of the equipment. So yeah. I'm seeing that more and more. I've been in this field for 25 years now, as you know, studying school engagement and the impact that it has on kids wanting to go to school, right? I mean, we kind of know intuitively that recess is a favorite subject, mm-hmm. right? And there's a reason for that. There's so many things going on there. Their social connection is the biggest one. And that's what I've learned from the kids is this to them is a social space.
4: Yeah. It's interesting. I recently received a message. You know, it's one of those sort of throwback Instagram messages where, mm-hmm. you know, it's like back in the day kind of one. And it had a picture of an old playground. from a school, and it was like a giant fort. Like there was things to climb through and slides and all these things. And then it had a picture of a playground today. Mm-hmm. And, I mean, don't get me wrong. There's a lot of kids that got hurt on playgrounds back then, and they are probably safer today, but it was nowhere near what it was. It is really, really different to think that, you know, the kids aren't out to play. It also makes me now wonder about things like being in the gym and playtime in the gym, which may have even started, I'm only guessing, more about we need these kids to burn up some energy so they'll listen in class, right? And then, by the way, if you fast forward to today, schools have realized, oh, we can have great students that are successful if they become athletes. So it's almost like by accident we've figured these things out.
5: Yeah, like we've run into problem after problem that builds another problem that builds another problem.
4: Yeah.
5: I just want to catch you at one point. You said, you know, those, in the old days, the big old forts and, you know, those adventure playgrounds, and it was just such a great, great time for the kids. And then you said, well, yeah, now it's barren and it's much safer, but it's not. And the science says it's not. And the reason that it's not safer is because in order for kids to become more resilient and to understand their, you know, their limitations and what's scary and what's too high and what's too challenging, they need those baby steps.
4: Fall down, scrape your knees kind of mentality.
5: Yeah. And even if you, even mentally, like learning how to navigate the anxiety of climbing so high, right? And being scared, and you take those in little baby steps. But if we take all of that away, the kids have no, you know, parameters for what's safe and what's not safe and end up being less safe and more prone to accidents.
4: When I was in college, so I was young, this is my second year of college in Red Deer, Alberta, I rented an apartment across the street from a school, an elementary school. And my roommate used to complain because we would be sleeping in, of course, because we were college students, and all of the kids would be running around crazy and yelling and screaming, and he'd be like,

0: And I'm not a morning person. There's something to the chaos, though, that is quite amazing of recess, right? Like, kids will entertain themselves. You did say structure and activities. Is there a difference between absolute recess chaos that is super fun, super loud, just absolute chaos and bedlam versus structured activities? Are the activities better for us, or is the chaos beneficial too?
1: Oh yeah, I wouldn't recommend structured activities at recess. We can kind of talk about the definition of that, but I think the more unstructured, the better. I think we need something at recess. So what we're seeing is the quality has gone down considerably. All of the old playgrounds no longer meet the safety standards, so they have to take them down, but they're not putting them back up in a lot of cases. And so there's really not a lot to do. And so I would suggest organizing the space so that there's a place for skipping, there's a place for running.
0: Like put up a basketball hoop if they decide to play basketball. Great.
1: But it's like a traffic jam. If there's only one thing, we're all going to get stuck and in a bottleneck. And so we need more things. And we need things, too, I think a lot of people don't think about, is we have introverts, right? I'm an introvert. And then you have extroverts. And they really need to run and scream and be with people. That's their break. But for an introvert, that's terrifying. And so they need spaces where they can kind of go away from all of the chaos.
0: RecessProjectCanada.com. Get connected with Dr. Lauren McNamara and her big long list of group of folks that all contribute to this. I love that you're doing this, Lauren. I think this is great. Thank you.

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6: We've all heard the cost of the health system, like where it wins and where it fails, all the bits and pieces. And we've heard a lot of conversation about MAID lately, too, another one we should probably talk about a little bit more. But how much is mental health costing? When we look at our own lives, and many people don't have means or benefits to go get the help of a psychologist or a counselor or a social worker to help with what they navigate through life, and they look at the costs per hour of that, and it's expensive. It really does add up. I have benefits. I'm lucky, but my benefits don't cover all of it. The cost of not going is the interesting part. Now, where is mental health in Canada, and what is the cost of not helping? It's a big number. Olga Morachinsky is here to help us understand exactly what that number looks like. And lead author of the CSA report on mental health, Olga, were you surprised by how big this number was, or did you think it would be this big?
7: No, I knew it was going to be this big, Shane, for a couple of reasons. First of all, I'll say this is an underestimation. Because it's difficult to find all the data around what mental health is costing our economy. So even with this large number, which we can say is $180 billion every year, I can tell you it is much more than that simply because of these data gaps.
6: Now, what does costing us look like? Is it days off work sick, cost of business, cost of life, lack of productivity? What is the cost of it?
7: It's all of it. So we looked at when our healthcare system doesn't provide the adequate support, where do these costs spill over, right? So they spill over to emergency services. For example, we're seeing more and more, emergency responders responding to mental illness and drug addiction, for example. We see homelessness support. We see more people in jail because of mental health. And we see it in our workplaces. Out of that $180 billion, $110 billion is being absorbed by employers. And that's for things such as lost productivity. It's things such as people leaving the workplace because they're not well. It's things such as long-term disability. I mean, I can go on. But these numbers are showing up everywhere. And as we started to look at them, we were not surprised, but we were certainly overwhelmed by just the huge scale of this.
6: I mean, like, it's $180 billion. Like, I mean, so just imagine, though. So even if you, because you said it's a conservative number, but let's just pretend. I'm pretending these are my numbers, not legit Olga research numbers. But if you took $50 billion of that and you were able to do nothing but re-inject that directly into emergency room services in Canada to be able to provide for the people that have broken a leg or needed some stitches, how much faster their experience would be because the mental health system had its own structure to be able to help the folks that were there for reasons other than physical trauma out of the emergency room. And so, and I'm cautious to say that because I don't want to discourage anybody from getting help and that it's not the right place to go. Hey, look, if you need help and it's the only place you've got to go to, then you go. But could you imagine a $50 billion, if we had a $50 billion injection into nothing but emergency rooms in Canada, we would be celebrating.
7: We would definitely be celebrating. And I think if we really wanted to spend money wisely, we would focus on prevention, right? The reason this number is so large is because we are paying at the point of crisis, right? We are paying at the point that people can't go to work because they're not mentally functioning well. Or we're paying at a point where people are overdosing, right? We don't have a preventative system. And this is the reason why these numbers are so high right now.
6: When it comes to mental health generally, I mean, that is the habit, right? We don't ever subscribe to it until we're in crisis because the I've got this mentality is something that's deeply grained in our society generally. I mean, so you're trying to push a rope upstream a little bit, Olga, because it's not only is the system not there, but it's also our bad habit.
7: I think so. But you know, the one thing I think, and this is why I think this is so relevant for Canadians generally, is we're the ones paying for it, right? So we pay for it out of our municipal taxes for emergency response, or we pay for it out of our income taxes for healthcare. And at some point it's going to become unmanageable, of a figure, and we need to figure out another way to do this. And this is why this whole conversation around prevention needs to start happening now.
6: So how do you do that? How do you sell the prevention part in order to get, you know, people to a point where they're managing things differently, not in crisis, not in breakdown? I mean, because the number is from 15 years ago, it's more than triple what the estimates were going to be of what the projections would look like. So I mean, the impact is clearly misunderstood.
7: Yeah. So the number is more than quadrupled. And if we keep going like this, to give you another number, we're looking at $600 billion by 2050, right? That is about 20% of our GDP. So, I mean, these are numbers. But what do we do about it? We simply need to incorporate prevention into our systems, right? So if you think about schools, we don't teach enough about mental health within the schools. If you think about workplaces, we are not putting employers on the hook right now to create environments that are conducive to mental health. There's a lot we can do within existing systems that just make it easier for individuals. And I mean, let's talk about our healthcare system. Why do we not have mental health on parity with physical health? It's the reason why we're paying so much, right? Why are we not prioritizing, you know, mental illness the same as we would a physical illness? This is something that we really need to shift or to change, or these numbers will be unmanageable.
6: Well, recent numbers about MAID were staggering about the amount of people that get service for a mental health concern, not a life-ending, life-altering physical concern. And I think that's probably, it's a different topic, but it is evidenced in these numbers 100%.
7: Absolutely. And again, MAID is another system where this is spilling over. We don't look at it so much in the context of this research, but you know, you're seeing this everywhere. You're seeing, you know, towns calling states of emergency because they can't handle these crises of mental health and drug addiction within their own towns. This is spilling over to so many places right now.
6: Where do you start? I mean, with the colleagues, part of the conversation must be, where do we start?
7: Where do we start? Yeah. Well, I mean, the first thing we have to start is at the policy, right? We do need to go kind of top down to really shift. First thing I would do is allocate more money to mental health within our public healthcare system. So right now it's getting about 7% of overall healthcare dollars. So let's start there. Let's put more money into mental health than that. And by the way, to compare it to other OECD countries, that's less than half, right? So already if we want to be, let's just be on par with other OECD countries and let's start investing more. And again, let's start investing in the right things. Let's start investing earlier. Let's start investing in prevention. There's ways in which these different systems I talked about can align to be more preventative in schools and in workplaces. I think it's going to be a huge change that needs to happen, but that change happens through small steps.
6: It's interesting because so many people have become so much more aware like we talk about, you know, be more responsible and be more self-aware and all the things and give yourself a little bit of kindness. And yet, as we go through these things, we start to give ourselves some kindness. And this is one of the traps, by the way, that nobody tells you about when you go and you dig into looking in the mirror and getting a psychologist and all the things, is that you're going to start to find things that you don't like about people around you and things you don't like about the way that you do business every day in your life. And it takes time. And it takes a lot of time and a lot of awareness and it, you kind of discover those things. And so the expectation that everyone's just going to go sort of figure their stuff out as the way it gets spun to us is like, be responsible, be kind to yourself. And then you start to figure yourself stuff out and you're like, oh yeah, by the way, there's a lot of stuff that needs fixing around here that the organizations and institutions are responsible for as well. And that's, I think, where yeah. we're at now is we're seeing an awful lot of people going, well, wait a second. You told me to take care of myself. Now I'm taking care of myself. And now I realize that there's nothing around to help me take care of myself. And that's an interesting look at all of it.
7: It's also a perspective shift. It's not just us taking care of ourselves, which of course, you know, is a good thing to do. But it's also the systems in which we operate taking care of us and being conducive towards our mental health, right? And there's actually new laws coming in now. In Quebec, just introduced psychological health and safety, which is now telling workplaces that they have to make sure their environments are conducive towards positive mental health.
6: We're just not succeeding when it's tick, tick, tick, and everybody needs to give a little bit. Fascinating stuff. Olga, thank you for being here. I appreciate it.
7: Yeah, thanks so much for having me, Shane.
6: Olga Morachinsky, lead author of the CSA report on mental health in Canada, $180 billion a year and projected to go up.

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5: From the National Newsroom of the Canadian Press, I'm David Augustine. British Columbia Conservatives have chosen a new leader. Former Federal Cabinet Minister Carolyn Findlay defeated commentator Caroline Elliott on the fourth ballot, winning 51% of the vote. Findlay takes over from John Ristad and is promising what she calls fundamental change for the province. She says a Conservative government would cut taxes and red tape, return the budget to surplus, and revive economic growth. Findlay also says her party will focus on faith, family, and freedom while expanding jobs and resource development. Emergency officials in BC are warning of flooding along the Columbia River in the southeastern corner of the province bordering Alberta.
6: BC's River Forecast Center says flooding along the river affects areas along the upper part of the water body, including the mountain communities of Revelstoke and Golden. They add that the notice is in wake of accelerating snowmelt and an approaching weather system. The Forecast Center adds the flood warning also applies to the Kootenay River area, including Kootenay National Park and the Lardeau River in the West Kootenay region. Mitchell, the Canadian Press.
5: Environment Canada has issued rainfall warnings across a large stretch of Alberta, with 50 to 100 millimeters of rain expected from Fort McMurray to Lethbridge through Wednesday. The agency warns of pooling water, washouts, and flooding near rivers, creeks, and culverts. In southeastern British Columbia, up to 80 millimeters of rain is forecast over the next 5 days, raising the risk of flooding, landslides, and washouts. Several BC communities are under evacuation alert, while Alberta Premier Danielle Smith says the province is prepared to assist areas facing flooding threats. A North Carolina police officer caught on a doorbell camera repeatedly punching a woman has been fired.
7: The doorbell camera video shows a Shelby police officer taking 34-year-old Sherry Moore to the ground before striking her multiple times. Another officer is seen running into frame, appearing to tell his colleague to stop. Moore can be heard asking the officers to call her father, saying she's not on her medication. Authorities had said the incident happened while officers were conducting a criminal investigation and encountered a suspicious female in the area. But exactly what occurred before the recording started remains unclear.
5: That was ABC's Andrew Dimbert reporting. In Laos, one of the main rescue divers says all five miners trapped in a flooded cave are now out and in good health, capping an extraordinary rescue effort. Speaking Saturday to ABC News, Josh Richardson said water pumps lowered the water in the caves enough for the men to crawl out and at times swim out of the caves.
8: We were just about to turn the pumps off when they emerged on their own. So obviously the water level was dropped low enough that they've decided to do a bit of a roof sniff and squeeze their way out through the water. And we didn't even know they were on their way.
5: The search for two more miners is ongoing. And U.S. President Donald Trump is attacking a judge who blocked his plans for the Kennedy Center in Washington. The U.S. president says the ruling could leave the performing arts venue closed and has announced he is stepping back from the renovation project. This is the Canadian Press. In sports, the visiting Vancouver Bandits outscored the unbeaten Brampton Honey Badgers 29-20 in the final quarter en route to a 93-87 Canadian Elite Basketball League victory in a battle between conference leaders. Jalen House led the 5-1 Bandits with 23 points and 12 assists, while Dominic Perlin had 19 points and 10 rebounds. Shawnees II led the 5-1 Honey Badgers with 35 points and 8 assists. CFL teams have begun whittling down their rosters for the regular season that starts Thursday when the Hamilton Tiger Cats host the Montreal Alouettes. Teams needed to get their active roster down to 44 or 45 players, including a minimum of 21 Canadians, by the end of Saturday. And the Minnesota Vikings have agreed to terms on a contract with Seattle Seahawks assistant Nolan Teasley to be their general manager. A person with direct knowledge of the decision confirmed the hire to the Associated Press Saturday, speaking on condition of anonymity. Teasley has spent his entire 13 NFL career with Seattle. From the Canadian Press, I'm David Augustine. If you have a

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3: Taking a look at your weather forecast, we'll see clear skies with a low of 9 overnight. Sunny skies into the morning, becoming a mix of sun and cloud later in the afternoon, reaching a high of 25, feeling like 26 with the humid X. We'll see sunny skies for Monday with a high of 21 and some more sun for Tuesday, warming up to a high of 23.
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5: We're joined by Carmi Levy. He is our tech analyst. Carmi, how are you?
6: Oh, I'm having an awesome day. It's so good to be back with you, Bonnie.
5: Did you go away?
6: No, I didn't. But
5: okay. No. Just wondering if you were able to escape and go on a vacation.
6: Oh, I wish I could have. I mean, I did get on my bike and go to some towns in southwestern Ontario just, you know, to visit, but then I rode back home. So it doesn't technically qualify as a vacation. It was only a few hours.
5: Listen, gas prices are high. We can only go places on our bikes now.
6: Granola is much cheaper and it's a wonderful fuel. And I hear it's really good for you. It keeps your cholesterol levels down.
5: Oh my gosh, Carmi, you're funny. We'll talk about the tech stories, but have you gone through the UFO files that were released by the American government today?
6: I haven't. I was watching for it. I've been in a whole bunch of other interviews today on some other subjects, but I was waiting for it because, I mean, this is, you know, it's what I find interesting, though, is like this is the third time the federal government in the U.S. has like released documents that were supposed to shed new light on an historical event. So we have already seen the JFK papers. We've seen the Martin Luther King papers and we didn't learn anything new. So like I'm kind of wondering what else we're going to learn about UFOs that we haven't already known, you know, that we don't already know. So I wasn't holding my breath. I'm kind of hoping it'll be a fun read. I do have some time set aside on the weekend to kind of dig through some of them, but I'm not expecting a lot because as is often the case out of Washington, they promise something and then there's a big letdown. So yeah, I don't have a whole lot of hope there. And what I find interesting also is a lot of the imagery that we see online from more recent events, most of them are rockets. So like when a rocket goes up, it does weird things in the atmosphere. Sometimes it makes something that it looks like they call it jelly. And so a lot of the footage, it's super blurry. The timestamps roughly correlate to when SpaceX, in most cases, would have been launching a rocket. They're usually in, you know, either Florida, you know, U.S. East Coast or U.S. West Coast, which is where they launched them from. So the vast majority of them, there are reasonable explanations, either a rocket going up or something re-entering the atmosphere. And I suspect that a lot of what we're going to see in these papers will kind of validate that. But again, we've seen that before.
5: Okay. Well, take a look over them. A lot of people are saying that they're not very impressed with them. And, you know, even the one drawing that, you know, really attracted a lot of attention, it's actually a sketch by the FBI based on, so it's like, you know, thanks Trump again.
6: Yeah, exactly. Yeah. That was redacted. I know. I mean, I feel like we're being played again because I got my hopes up for the JFK release as well as the MLK release. And I left feeling very disappointed. I had to walk around the block both times. So I don't want to get my expectations up too high this time.
5: You're so healthy. You just go right to physical activity when you're frustrated.
6: Well, I got to do something positive, right?
5: So the big story I would say this week is that a joint investigation by federal and provincial privacy commissioners has concluded that OpenAI violated Canadian privacy laws during the initial training of ChatGPT. I believe you've kind of hinted at this before.
6: Yeah, I remember, so November 2022, which is when ChatGPT was released to the public, and it was kind of like a watershed moment, first time that a major chatbot was released, you know, into mainstream use, that it wasn't just in the lab or available to researchers. And arguably that kind of started the AI era. And I remember when it first came out, first thing that I did was basically the same thing I did when Google first came out all those years ago. I searched for myself. I asked it questions about myself to see what does it know about me. And A, I was kind of shocked it knew a lot about me. So clearly it had been trained on things that I had put out there or that were put out there on my behalf. I've been publishing a blog for a number of years, active on social media, publishing websites. So obviously there'd be stuff out there on me. And of course I work in media. So that was one. But what also freaked me out was a lot of the information was just downright wrong. And so now which of course, as we know, AI doesn't always get it right. And so now that the privacy commissioner, both at the federal level and in BC, Alberta and Quebec, his provincial counterparts, they took 3 years to investigate this, and they found that OpenAI, as part of the training process where they kind of hoovered up, they sucked up huge amounts of data from the open internet, so websites, blogs, social media posts, online forums, things like that, they just threw it into a database, and they used that to train their model. And they didn't do a very good job of it. And so they overcollected, and it wasn't just regular information. It was healthcare information. It was financial. It was people's political views. And it was even information about kids, which they really shouldn't have been collecting, that they didn't ask permission. They didn't communicate in advance. They just went ahead and did it. And there was fake information in those, and they did not provide a provision for us as regular people, regular users, to get those mistakes corrected. So there's no button I could press that say, hey, you got this wrong, please remove it. And OpenAI says our technology is now better. We've addressed much of what the privacy commissioners have alleged, and we pledge to improve the way we handle this in future. But the reality is this is the way the entire industry operates, and there is no law that holds them to account. And so they can say whatever they want, but the privacy commissioners, they don't have the power to actually do anything about OpenAI's transgressions. They can't punish them. They can't fine them. They can't sanction them. That's because we have no AI laws in place. And the privacy laws that we do have in place now were written in 1983.
5: Wow.
6: So they kind of don't really, they don't even recognize that AI exists. So they're calling on the government to, get moving on this legislation. And we are hearing that they are planning on introducing AI legislation later this year. They're working on online harms. All of this would give them more tools to deal with OpenAI and other companies who behave this way in future. But for now, we're all just kind of, we're hoping OpenAI does the right thing, but nothing's really going to change because that's not the business they're in. They're in the business of growing. They grow by sucking up a lot of data. They certainly don't grow by restricting our access to their platform.
5: The other story is that Meta will be using AI to analyze the height and bone structure to identify if users are underage. I can see a whole bunch of issues with this, with, not all people who are small are children.
6: Yeah, exactly. And there will be false positives. So of course, up until now, the way that Meta on its platforms like Facebook and Instagram and WhatsApp, the way they manage age is it's the honor system, right? You put your birthday in when you first register for the service. And if you decide to maybe fudge the numbers a little bit and make yourself look older, they're not checking. There's no automation there. And so if a 12-year-old makes it look like they're 14 years old and they get on, even though they're not supposed to be on until they're 13, there's nothing Meta can do. So they're going to use technology to essentially make sure that we're being honest. And so they're saying it's not facial recognition. They're calling it visual analysis. And basically what it does is it looks at someone. It looks at a photo and a video of them, and it looks for visual cues like height or bone structure. And then it estimates that person's general age. So it doesn't identify the person. There's no facial recognition. It doesn't store that information. It essentially uses it to answer the question, are you 13 or older? If yes, then you're on. If not, we're kicking you off. We're disabling your account. So, the company's been, it's been fined millions of dollars for putting kids at risk. This is one of the tools that it's going to be using to ensure that kids aren't, ending up on the platform when they shouldn't be, and that those minimum age restrictions are being respected. Because if they aren't, company's probably going to find itself back in court again.
5: All right, Carmi, we're out of time. Always appreciate you joining us, and we'll talk next week.
6: Awesome, and the truth is out there. I will be looking for it, I promise.
5: Spend the weekend going over those UFO files. Let me know if there's anything interesting.
6: I'm in there. We'll talk about this next week.
5: Thanks, Carmi. Carmi Levy is our tech analyst. Always love talking to him.
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5: Jeff Polachowski's here. 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They're located in downtown St. Catharines. Jeff, you were listening to the program earlier, and I Googled the most famous mom in Niagara. Laura Secord popped up. We just talked to friends of Laura Secord, and you shared some information that was really cool, and I think maybe we should push ahead with this.
15: Yeah, I was listening in my car while you were talking, and, you know, it brought to mind some thoughts that I had last year. Last year was Laura Secord's 250th birthday. She would have been 250. And I would say, yes, she is probably the most famous mom in Canada. And she's really a hero, a person for these times. At a time when Canada was basically under invasion by these American troops, she worked up the courage to leave her home, walk 16 hours through what was essentially a contested battle zone, to get up there to Fitzgibbon up at Beaver Dams and inform him that these Americans were coming. She was never really honored in her lifetime for that. The most she received was a small pension from the future King Edward VII. She's received some more honors now, however, but at this time, we are now in a position where Canada's sovereignty is under the greatest threat that we've seen since the War of 1812. We have Donald Trump threatening to make us the 51st state with economic force. We have the ongoing referendum crusade in Alberta, which appears to be a source of foreign interference. There is no better time to take a look at heroes like from the War of 1812, like Brock and Laura Secord. I've had it in my mind that it is perhaps time, and she was not honored in her life like this, that perhaps we need to award her some form of high honor. And I would think that the correct honor is the Cross of Valor, Canada's highest civilian honor for bravery. So, Mr. Baldinelli or Mr. Biddle, if you happen to be listening to the show today, I'm kind of giving you a layup here.
5: Yeah, I think it's a great idea. Hopefully, we can get that done by next Mother's Day.
15: Here's hoping.
5: Yeah, because it really was, you know, just such an inspiring story. And what I find interesting and also very inspirational is that here she is living in the 1800s with five kids, a wounded husband. We all know that, you know, diapers aren't available, phones aren't available, formula's not available, just really tough times. And she made that trek. Now, first of all, she could have been killed easily. Very dangerous time walking through the woods. She wasn't armed, and she brought information that was so essential to what we call home right now. Mm-hmm. And she left her kids at home for the betterment of all of the kids, not just hers.
15: Absolutely. And the amazing thing is, it's not just a walk through the woods. It's the walk through what is now called a gray zone. Mm-hmm. It's this ambiguous line of battle between one army and another army where the entire area is essentially an active combat zone where something could happen at any time. It's like someone trying to cross the front lines in eastern Ukraine right now. It would be incredibly dangerous, incredibly perilous. Even in that time when the technology was lesser and the armies were smaller, there was enormous risk for her. And if you look back, she is very emblematic of the kind of heroes who helped define Canada before Canada was a thing. Equivalent almost to the American Pilgrims in terms of people who were defining the shape of the United States before the United States ever truly existed. A lot of our earliest national identity came out of that war when ordinary people like Laura Secord, ordinary people who joined the Canadian militia and fought alongside the likes of Sir Isaac Brock, stood up to defend what was at the time their home from the United States, put their feet down and said, no, we would like to be distinct. This is our land. This is the society that we have chosen. This is where we live, where we have chosen to make our home. We will not go quietly into the good night. You have seen Mark Carney begin to evoke some of these figures as recently, a couple of weeks ago, he had this forward guidance moment where he evoked Sir Isaac Brock.
5: Mm-hmm. Yes, he did.
15: Yes, you don't normally see the likes of Sir Isaac Brock or Laura Secord brought up in Canadian political discourse, but you're seeing them brought up now because this is such a time when our very national identity is under threat from our angry southern neighbor who seems to want things from us that we cannot and should not give. I think this is a perfect time to revisit some of these heroes from Canada's past, these early founders of Canadian identity, and begin to revisit them and take a little more pride in the things that they accomplished. And Laura Secord is certainly one of the greats and is deserving of being honored like one of the greats.
5: Yeah, it makes me sad that she wasn't honored during her lifetime properly.
15: Mm-hmm. Well, it's unfortunate as well. If you look at some of the documents that originally came out, Fitzgibbon, the commander up at Beaver Dams, initially didn't put her name down in his report, probably to protect her identity. You know, there's the issue of if it leaks out, could there be reprisals against the Secord family? But when this came out later, he did sign kind of a signed affidavit and a statement that basically said, yes, Laura Secord came in. She provided me useful information that allowed us to thwart the Americans in their advance into what is now Thorold. She did all of the things she claims, and yet she was never truly honored in her lifetime for it. And it is a real shame because she has gone down into Canadian legend as our Paul Revere.
5: All right, well, let's work on that. Hopefully by next year we can get this done. I would love to do the actual, I don't know if we could do it in a day or a weekend, but I would love to take the actual trek.
15: Yeah, it would be amazing to do that, to retrace these steps of history.
5: Yeah.
15: Now, it's a very different trek now, of course.
5: Yes.
15: The landscape of Niagara has completely changed. Many years ago, when I was still working for the St. Catharines Standard, I did a tour of many of these old battlefields. In fact, Niagara is very much laid out in the opposite way that it used to be. We now have trees along kind of our coastline with the Niagara River, and it's all bare inland. It used to be the opposite. They cleared out all the trees from the coast that the cannons had room to fire at the Americans, but inland it was all just a big forest. So she was clawing her way through this hostile terrain at a time when American troops were roaming the landscape, at a time when redcoats and their indigenous allies were patrolling the landscape looking for dangerous enemies out to attack Canada. And yet she made that journey, made it safely, delivered the information, and went down into legend.
5: Yeah. Okay, let's move on to some of the other big stories of the week. Of course, Bill 100 passing yesterday at Queen's Park, the Better Regional Governance Act. That's the Ford government's paperwork and plan to change how our government is structured here in Niagara and a few other communities included, but we just focus on Niagara because we're here. So the new bill significantly restructures Niagara's local government. It reduces our regional council size from 32 to 13. It also, even though we already appoint the chair, the language in there is that the chair would be appointed and also have strong chair powers that would allow the person, the chair, whenever they're appointed, they could override some local officials. Mm-hmm. So this was passed. The NDP politicians here in Niagara are speaking out saying, hey, like, this was not proper debate. Midnight debates are not fair to local residents. How do you feel about that?
15: I always think that there should be as much debate about changes to local democracy as possible. Ultimately, this is our representation. If we're not represented in changes to our representation, then something strange is going on. I think the biggest controversy with Bill 100 is going to be this idea that we are going to have a provincially appointed regional chair who exercises the powers of a strong mayor in terms of being able to wield a one-third override on council votes, being able to hire and fire key senior officials such as the chief administrative officer, being able to propose the budget, being able to override the will of council in some respects when it comes to provincial priorities. That is a very strong suite of powers. It's not one that's unheard of. For example, in the United States, strong mayors are a fairly common thing. But they are generally elected to the office. I think it would have been much easier for this province to justify this type of change here in Niagara had they gone out and said, okay, we are going to make this change. We're going to have a strong chair. But the chair is going to be elected at large. The fact that they have paired the strong chair powers with a chair who is unelected, appointed at the will of the Minister of Municipal Affairs and Housing, and by extension, the Premier, removes the democracy from it. Instead of the people choosing who to entrust these powers with, it is in the hands of Queen's Park.
5: Sam Osterhoff sent out a release on this today. I did try to get him on the show, but he is in Ottawa and hopefully can join us on Monday, because he sent out a release saying the population of our region is projected to increase to over 700,000 residents, we're talking about Niagara, by 2051, a significant transformation which will require new and innovative approaches to municipal governance and long-term planning. With the passage of this critical legislation, Niagara will be ready to lead the province as a preferred place to live, work, and visit. We will always support our municipal partners, both lower and upper tier, this is from Rob Flack, in delivering locally led solutions that offer better value for taxpayers and speed up decision making. So those were some of the comments made from Sam Osterhoff. He is the Niagara West Conservative MPP, and then Rob Flack, who is the Minister of Municipal Affairs.
15: I think the argument that you would see against that, and I would suspect you're hearing it from many opponents of this legislation, is that if you're becoming larger, does less representation really help you? It is certainly true that Niagara is set to grow quite a bit over the next couple of decades. Excuse me, I've got a frog in my throat today. It's certainly true that Niagara is set to grow, but does that necessarily mean that the solution is to reduce the amount of representation that we have and to decentralize it? One effect of Bill 100 is that it really removes the regional focus part of government. Insofar as it keeps regional council, those who are on the council are the mayors, people who are elected to head up an individual city and who do so with the individual city's concerns in mind. The ones they are losing are the regional councillors, those who go to that council because they have a regional focus and because they want to do regional things. You now lose that entire large block of people who think as a collective in favor of 12 people who are sort of kings of their own castles. Does that then ease the issue of parochialism in Niagara, or does it worsen it? Are we going to be at each other's throats with each one fighting for a slice of the pie? Or does this somehow facilitate things? Are decisions going to be made faster? And if they're made faster, are they going to be better? That is the question that we're facing, and from what I see here, it seems that the focus has shifted away from regional thinking towards devolving more to local thinking. I think the other issue as well is that when you lose that regional representation, that's a large part of your tax bill that you don't have as much input into.
5: Jeff Bolichowski is going to stick around.
3: Taking a look at your weather forecast, we'll see clear skies with a low of 9 overnight. Sunny skies into the morning, becoming a mix of sun and cloud later in the afternoon, reaching a high of 25, feeling like 26 with the Humidex. We'll see sunny skies for Monday with a high of 21 and some more sun for Tuesday, warming up to a high of 23.
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5: We're joined by Jeff Wolachowski, Senior Media and Policy Analyst at Armstrong Strategy Group, going over the top news stories of the week. We were just talking about Bill 100 passing at Queen's Park yesterday and the appointment of our regional chair. Jeff, have you heard any names being thrown around? We saw a list in the St. Catharines Standard. Are you hearing the same thing?
0: I think everyone is kind of leaning on that list from the Standard, and I can kind of divide it into, and you know, I have no real special knowledge here, but I kind of see it as there are a couple of people I see on that list as the front runners and a couple of outside candidates. They listed Bart Maves as a potential candidate. I'm not sure that the government would sort of bring him back from the wilderness that he has been in for a while. Noel Buckley has been listed as a potential name. I don't know if he would A, want the job, or B, be the right candidate for it. The government has traditionally shown some reluctance to appoint people from the outside. That would leave the other two names on the list, who are regional councillor of Lincoln, Rob Foster, and mayor of Welland, Frank Campion. Of the two, they both have some advantages and disadvantages. Foster is, you know, obviously he's on council, which would make him a bit of a free agent. He wouldn't have to go too far to change jobs. But at the same time, my impression of this government is that they want someone who is going to reliably represent progressive conservative priorities. This is tough for Foster because his alignment seems to be more progressive/liberal. Now, my understanding is he might have had some conservative affiliations in the past, and I wouldn't be surprised if he wanted the job. But is this government going to trust him, knowing that he's not necessarily going to be a fervent partisan for their side? Campion is a bit of a different kettle of fish because he has run for higher office in the past on the progressive conservative ticket. He could be reliably counted on to carry the progressive conservative agenda at the regional level. The problem is that he's a mayor, and there has traditionally been some reluctance to give the chair's office to a mayor, because then you end up in the position where you have to have a mayoral by-election, you have to choose a new mayor, and do they want to do that going into an election year?
5: Yeah, do you have a timeline on when a chair would even be appointed?
0: Well, if a vacancy is declared, they have 90 days to fill it. It's entirely possible they could do something like appoint someone like a Rob Foster as an interim chair to fill out the remainder of this term. And then potentially, if there's another person who would like to run at that time, if they have someone who is a mayor right now but chooses not to run later, they could potentially appoint that person for the term ahead. So that is one option that they might consider. They're not locked into whomever they choose to round out this term to go into the term that begins in 2020 after the next election.
5: Okay. We'll keep a watch on that. Obviously, everybody wants to know who the next one is. And obviously, the vetting process will be very different this time around following Bob Gale's resignation. Mm-hmm. I'm sure they'll go over their artifacts and library and everything.
0: Well, I think they kind of realize that whomever they pick to fill out the term at this point is going to be a lame duck for the rest of this term. They don't have too much time left. The election is rapidly coming up. Nomination races are already open. I mean, obviously, there's going to be no regional council next term outside of the mayor's, but nominations for all these other races are already open. So at this point, whomever they choose to finish out this term would essentially sit for the lame duck session, and whether they're reappointed next year or not, you never know. And if they choose someone different, any number of conservative mayors could choose not to run for their mayoralship and potentially be up for grabs.
5: Talking about being elected and, you know, sitting in a public seat, you shared a story with me, which is very concerning. We've seen this on the local level with politicians facing harassment, facing vandalism, but even, you know, even getting death threats sometimes. And that's not an isolated incident.
0: Mm-hmm. The story I shared had to do with Prime Minister Carney receiving dozens and dozens of death threats over the course of just his first year in office. And this carries on from the things that were being thrown at Justin Trudeau, right up to regular calls from people on the far right for him to be executed at some sort of military war crimes tribunal or whatever the heck they're talking about. But this is going on down the list. Even Pierre Poilievre has received death threats. Members of Parliament, both Liberal and Conservative and New Democrat, have all received various threats in various forms. The report that I'm talking about suggests that several prominent Liberal ministers were on the receiving end of many, many threats. And even if it's not death threats, there are more mundane forms of harassment that come down the list. Especially as people have gained access to social media, you have seen this trend emerge, and it's especially popular on the right, but is beginning to pick up steam on the far left. People who will just call themselves a journalist, pick up their smartphone, chase politicians around and ask them, you know, gotcha questions or throw conspiracy theories at them and treat it like they're actually doing journalism. This is always a tough one because, A, a lot of this content is just harassment, but two, they try to hide it behind a legitimate avenue.
5: What happened to the good old days where people just, you know, threw pies in people's faces? Like, I think it was Jean Chrétien that had the pie in the face.
0: Well,
5: and then he punched the guy, right?
0: There has always been some violence on the fringes of politics, unfortunately. I mean, we had a whole thing during Trudeau Senior's term where people kidnapped. We had this situation in Quebec where he briefly had to declare martial law because of, you know, situations going on with people kidnapping civil servants. There has always been that undercurrent of fringe violence that exists on the edges of politics. What has happened in the last 10 to 15 years is that current has begun to shift into the mainstream. And in some respects, it's outright taken over, especially when you look at what's going on in Donald Trump's side of politics. The fear is that that begins to migrate up here in high volume. I think that's something that nobody wants. I mean, maybe the people who participate in that want it, but I would say most people do not want to see that in their politics. And it makes it so hard for politicians. I've seen many politicians who are good people, people who just want to help and serve their communities, mm-hmm. who are essentially hounded out of politics yeah. because the threats just get too much, especially women.
5: I was going to say, being a female in politics, that's a whole different story.
0: I would say I would not want to be a progressive woman in politics, especially, and especially not a progressive woman of color. The threats that you get, the threats that women get in politics, especially if you're sort of a left-leaning woman and the threats are coming from the right, they can be quite extreme. They can be quite terrifying. And the more outspoken you can be, the more strong you are in your positions, the more they will consider you a target. And it's frankly disgusting and you hate to see it, but I'm not sure exactly what you can do. There potentially needs to be more attention on some of these actual threats. If there's an honest-to-goodness threat of violence being involved, that's unacceptable. That's grounds where perhaps there is some legal recourse for the candidate or the politician to seek out some kind of response. The problem is a lot of these fall into a gray area between menace and legitimate political discourse.
5: Jeff Bolichowski, we're out of time. Will you be traveling down the 401 to go visit your mother?
0: I will have to go visit my mother very soon. And, you know, it's just one of those things where it's a long drive for a happy end.
5: We could actually carpool because my mom's in Woodstock and you're in Windsor. So I could drop
0: you
5: off.
0: There you go.
5: I know.
0: Yeah, yeah. I could drop you off.
5: Yes, actually, that's much better for me.
0: There you go. Yeah, I have a long drive.
5: What are you thinking about for a Mother's Day gift? Or is it just your presence is your present?
0: Well, my presence is part of it, but I always try to bring a flower or two.
5: That's very nice. You're a good son, Jeff Bolichowski.
0: I try.
5: And a great policy analyst. If people want to get a hold of you, how can they find you?
0: Check us out at armstrongstrategy.com, give us a call, or send us an email, and we'll have coffee and chat.
5: All right.
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0: probably heard on the news here on CKTB that the owners of a property, a former GM site on Ontario Street, were issued a property standards order. It called on the owners to make repairs or demolish the buildings on site. So that is the latest development when it comes to a property that we've been talking about for a very long time. Now, what I didn't realize was that behind the scenes, there was a group of girls who were writing letters and trying to push for action behind the scenes, and it looks like they were very successful. Joining me now is Erin Panda. She's a volunteer guider and associate professor in child and youth studies at Brock University. Erin, how are you?
1: I'm good, Bonnie. Thanks for having me on the show.
0: Absolutely. This story is wonderful. So you are the guide leader for a local Girl Guides group?
1: Yep, that's right. I'm one of the volunteers there.
0: Explain to us what you guys decided to do when it came to this former GM site.
1: Okay, well, I think a lot of your listeners will know the site that we're talking about. It's the way I described it to the girls, it's close to the trampoline park on the way to downtown, and it's the big broken factory buildings that have been there on Ontario Street for as long as I can remember. And it was after Earth Day, and we were talking in our unit. I mean, one of the goals of Girl Guides is to provide activities where girls can feel empowered and develop their confidence and leadership skills. And so we were talking about the difference between service and advocacy. And so as a unit, we decided to write letters to the mayor about the plant. And we showed them pictures of the site. I mean, there's even YouTube videos online right now where young people are exploring the site, and you can see online just how dangerous it is. And so as a unit, we got the girls to brainstorm all of the dangers, the safety concerns of this broken building with holes in the roof and missing walls and with insulation and asbestos pipes that you can see, what challenges that would be to the people who live around it. And the girls were really passionate about the environment and about the fact that it's right beside 12 Mile Creek and all of the chemicals that could be leaking into the creek and into the water. And so as a unit, we decided to write letters, and they sent about a dozen letters and drawings to the mayor's office last week. They sent them on Thursday. And then on Monday, the mayor's office released a statement that because of several letters they'd received and complaints, that they have decided to take action. And they've now issued a order that the owners of the site have to clean it up.
0: How did you feel when you heard about this?
1: Oh, this was so exciting. I mean, I'm so excited for these kids. So they're 9, 10, 11, 12-year-olds. And I think the message here is something that's really important for young people and for all of us to know. I mean, we live in this time where there's so much going on in the world that we can't control, but there are some things that we can have say over. And I think this is an example of how young people's voices can be heard, and that we can, I mean, the guiding promise is that we can take action towards a better world. And it sounds kind of cheesy, but I think this is an example of this happening.
0: How did the girls respond when they realized that action was taken?
1: I think everybody was shocked. I don't think anybody, I think we all hoped that the mayor would and the counselors would listen, but we were so very excited and pleased to find out that they did.
0: All right. Well, it's just a first step, but at least it's a step. And I had no idea that you guys were behind it. So I think this is just great. So congratulations on making a difference.
1: Yeah, well, thank you. And I thank the girls and the other leaders involved. And I think I really like that you mentioned that this is a first step, because now the orders have been issued and there will be more that has to be done. The buildings have to come down. And even once they're done down, we need some testing of the soil and the groundwater. And but I think that this is definitely a first step towards cleaning up this the site and hopefully making a positive impact on the environment.
0: Yeah, GM moved out of there in 2010, so it's been sitting there for quite some time.
1: That's a long time.
0: I know. I always think about the local residents there, you know, and I know that they've been trying to voice their frustration with City Hall as well. It's been a long, long, long road for them.
1: Yeah, maybe I could just read one quote that one of the girls wrote. She said, "It's very dangerous because it has asbestos, broken glass, and rusty pipes. I love fresh air. The people near the site deserve it too."
0: Yeah.
1: I think that sums it up really well.
0: Absolutely. Well, you know, keep going, Erin. Inspire these girls to make some positive changes here in Niagara. I'm on board.
1: Yeah, thank you so much. And I hope that this is inspiration for other young people to hear this too, and that there's a process. And if you really care about an issue, then write a letter, write it to the mayor and to the city council, because then it becomes part of the public agenda. And maybe more positive changes can happen too.
0: Awesome. Erin, thank you for joining us.
1: Thank you for having me.
0: Erin Panda, you too. Erin Panda is a volunteer guider with the Girl Guides, also an associate professor in child and youth studies at Brock University. Talking about the Girl Guides, they started a letter campaign to get some action at the former GM site on Ontario Street here in St. Catharines, and they were successful. We're going to continue to follow that story for you next week.
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9: This report, when I read it, it was jaw-dropping. Kathy Katsalaris is with Equifax Canada. She's been on the show before. She's back. Hey, Kathy, welcome back to 610 CKTB.
10: Good morning, Gene. Happy to be here.
9: Good. Wow, I read this report. Let me just break it down a little, and then we'll talk. Insolvencies have hit their highest level since 2009. Mortgage delinquencies up 52% here in Ontario. 1.5 million Canadians missed a credit payment in Q1. Consumer debt has hit 2.6 trillion, and home prices are still down roughly 21%, and homeowners are getting hit with what you guys call payment shock at renewal. Now, listen, we're not going to kill the messenger here, but I haven't seen a report from you guys this tough and just jaw-dropping, like I said, in ages.
10: Yeah, no, so Gene, yes, according to the latest report, which reflects Q1 of this year, you know, some mixed results. So it's not all entirely bad. So yes, you know, when we look at the debt levels, obviously 2.66 trillion sounds like enormous. And that number obviously increased quite a bit, 3.8% year over year. But again, let's put this into perspective.
9: Okay.
10: That number represents, three quarters of that number represents mortgage debt. So then when we carve that out and we look at what is non-mortgage debt, that number actually came down in the last quarter. And a lot of that was driven by some discipline with consumers really sort of, you know, pulling back on that holiday spend going into this year with paying down their credit card, but also sort of, again, that discipline of like not applying for new credit, like credit cards or getting into a new auto loan. So a little bit of discipline and a little bit of positive news there. But as you mentioned, yeah, the insolvency rate numbers, that's alarming. The fact that we've got still quite a bit of financial stress, and with a lot of consumers really sort of trying to find a way out, we've seen sort of that number be skewed towards what we call consumer proposals, where consumers are looking at ways of, hey, how do I restructure my non-mortgage debt but protect my home, especially if I have an asset? So that's where that number comes from. It's a lot more skewed towards homeowners really sort of taking on a proposal as a way to sort of get out of the hole that they're in.
9: Yeah. Well, a consumer proposal is far safer than declaring bankruptcy. But again, the number of people getting a consumer proposal and declaring bankruptcy, it is an all-time high. It's upsetting to see. And you know, I know people have done consumer proposals, and they feel guilty when they walk into those offices, and they feel like they've made a mistake, and you know, all your credit cards get taken away and you have to make a monthly payment, and a lot of people just feel like they're failing in life. It's psychologically, it's a terrible thing to have to do.
10: Yeah, I will say, you know, it's a good news is, though, there is that opportunity to sort of reset and sort of come out of this. And that's where the consumer proposal with a lot of these consumers, as an option, it allows them to sort of reset, you know, pay down their debt, but come out of it in a sense of, all right, you know, a fresh start.
9: Yeah. It looks like people in the age range of 46 to 55 have the most debt at around $35,000.
10: That's correct. So we do see, obviously, differences when we look at the different sort of age cohorts amongst Canadians. And yes, you know, that's the prime where you're obviously, you know, trying, if you have a home, there's a lot going on in life. So yes, it's just trying to keep up, and given just the macroeconomic environment, right, we've got cost of living continuously going up, cost of groceries. Obviously, fuel has been sort of a big driver this year with regards to just driving up sort of debt levels. That alone, plus the fact that, you know, you mentioned a little bit about sort of mortgages, right? A lot of consumers have had to go through a mortgage renewal, and the rate that they're renewing at is much higher than it was during the COVID era. So that now introduces a payment shock where your monthly mortgage obligation is higher than it was. So it really sort of cuts into perhaps whatever cash flow you had. And as a result, you know, it makes things a lot tougher. We're again, creating a lot of financial stress for many Canadians.
9: Yeah. Housing prices are still down. If you take a look at the two big markets, Vancouver and Toronto, they haven't been this slow in years and years and years. And, you know, I saw a very interesting story on one of the TV stations. It was about a guy who put down $800,000 for a condo he was building for his future and then to hand over to his family after he passes. And of course, he put the $800,000 down a couple of years ago. Now that they're building, nobody's buying and the price has to go up and the bank won't give him an interim loan to make up for, you know, the $800,000 and the $200,000 he he needs to meet what the price is. So this guy's underwater. He's going to have to walk away from $800,000. And apparently that's happening to a lot of people.
10: Yeah, unfortunately, the condo market has really been hit hard. Again, we had a period where the price of homes, condos, everything was increasing. But now that the prices have come down, there's a lot of consumers in that same situation where, you know, they're not able to sort of qualify for the loan that they want at the price point that they bought at.
9: Mm. For people who aren't all that skilled financially, what do you advise people to do in a situation that we're in currently?
10: There's many channels, right? There's obviously, you know, seek out a financial advisor. Most lenders have an arm where they provide financial advice. And again, free of charge, go in, talk, you know, everybody has a unique situation. So sit down with the financial advisor, look at sort of, you know, what's your income level, what are your debt levels, and figure out sort of a plan that makes sense in terms of how to stay within a budget. It all comes back down to sort of living within your means, not living outside of your means, because when you do that, that's when you incur debt. And then paying down debt becomes harder, especially if you don't have disposable income or excess cash flow to allow you to do that.
9: Yeah. Final question here. You guys report that about 1.5 million Canadians missed at least one credit card payment in Q1. So if you miss a credit card payment, I mean, you know, the credit card companies notice that. It affects your credit rating. So if you just can't pay one month, should you call them up and say, look, give me a break here, and I don't want my credit rating affected, or is there anything you can do?
10: Yeah, there's two things, right? There's obviously you can call to see if the lender can make some sort of, you know, I guess provide an option, but we always sort of recommend look at your minimum payment, right? Because as long as you make the minimum payment, your credit report credit score will not be as impacted as much as missing a payment entirely. So this is where, again, if you find yourself in financial trouble, it makes sense to proactively reach out to the lenders. Lenders are sort of aware of the economic state and how the stress that many consumers are facing. And you'll be surprised at perhaps what can be presented in terms of making some sort of an arrangement.
9: Yeah, tough times. We love when you guys release these reports, and it's always great to have you back on the show. Sure to appreciate you. Thanks so much, Kathy.
10: Thanks, Gene. Have a wonderful day.
9: Thank you. You're welcome. Kathy Katsalaris from Equifax Canada. Man, that's tough. You know, the credit card payments at least make your the lowest payment possible, you know, the bottom line one.
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12: From the National Newsroom of the Canadian Press, I'm David Augustine. Conservatives in BC have elected former federal MP and Revenue Minister Carolyn Findlay as their new leader on the fourth ballot, as she beat commentator Caroline Elliott by 2% in a 51-49 race. Findlay says she will help make BC an economic powerhouse, no longer denied by Eastern and global elites, predatory foreign nations, and Canada's own constitution.
13: Free people making free choices and free speech in a free enterprise market economy where hard work is rewarded and we are not crushed by socialist overreach.
12: BC Premier David Eby took to social media to say he will work with anyone who puts people first. Canada is expected to choose a supplier for its next submarine fleet by July, with South Korea's Hanwha Ocean and Germany's ThyssenKrupp Marine Systems remaining in the final competition. The project would see the Royal Canadian Navy acquire about 12 new submarines. Hanwha argues it can deliver submarines more quickly and provide stronger economic benefits for Canadian industry. TKMS says its long track record as an established submarine exporter makes it the lower risk choice for Canada. A lawyer who represented First Nations in a class action lawsuit against Ottawa says his clients still have not been consulted on promised clean drinking water legislation.
14: A lawyer representing about 260 First Nations says Ottawa could be heading back to court over the promise of clean drinking water legislation. Michael Rosenberg says Indigenous Services Minister Mandy Gomasti has failed to properly consult affected communities despite a 2021 class action settlement requiring collaboration on new laws. He says First Nations will return to court if legislation is not introduced before Parliament rises for the summer or if any bills fall short of agreed standards for water quality and long-term funding. For its part, the federal government says it still intends to table legislation this spring. Rob Westgate, The Canadian Press.
12: Well, no deal yet to extend the fragile ceasefire with Iran amid new concern about the Strait of Hormuz.
15: A warning of a new danger in the Strait of Hormuz, a suspected sea mine. The country of Oman sending out the alert and the U.S. in turn blocking all traffic in and out of Iranian ports.
16: We can make a good deal right now, but maybe not a great deal. And if it's not a great deal, we're not making it.
15: President Trump is demanding Iran reopen the Strait of Hormuz, agree to never develop a nuclear weapon, and allow the U.S. to remove Iran's highly enriched uranium.
12: That was ABC's Ian Pennell in Jerusalem. And Canadian producer Boy Wonder says Drake's recent chart success proves the Toronto rapper remains inevitable despite his high-profile feud with Kendrick Lamar. Drake recently broke Michael Jackson's record for the most Billboard Hot 100 number one hits by a solo male artist and became the first artist with more than 400 Hot 100 entries. Boy Wonder, who produced tracks on Drake's latest album Trilogy, says criticism and negative narratives have failed to derail the rapper's career. This is the Canadian Press. In sports, Team Canada will try to shake off yesterday's emotionally draining 4-2 semifinal loss to Finland and refocus on winning bronze today at the World Men's Hockey Championship in Switzerland. Canada will face Norway, which lost 6-0 to Switzerland yesterday in the other semifinal. Finland and Switzerland will play for gold. The Ontario Hockey League champion Kitchener Rangers and Western Hockey League champion Everett Silvertips meet tonight in the Memorial Cup Championship game at Prospera Place in Kelowna, BC. The Rangers were 3-0 in the round-robin portion of the tournament, including a 6-2 win over the Silvertips on Monday. Everett finished the round-robin with a 2-1 record. And the visiting Toronto Blue Jays will be aiming to win their four-game series with the Baltimore Orioles today and forget last night's ninth-inning collapse. The Jays took a 5-1 lead into the bottom of the ninth and lost a 6-5, leaving them ahead 2-1 in the four-game series. Right-hander Spencer Miles will start on the mound for the Jays, while the Orioles counter with right-hander Kyle Bradish. From the Canadian Press, I'm David Augustine.
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0: 6:05. You're checking out the Sunday Morning of the Weekend Edition here. I think it's actually just called Carl Doxeter on the radio. Like if I navigated on over to 610cktv.com. And I feel bad. I feel like that, like an important part of the show is you, Jace, and Christine Jansen. It's like a little party here with our favorite texters. Mark from the Hag's going to be here soon. Like all our buds are going to, you know, right? 87 people from Thorold.
1: I petition that we change it to the Sunday Collective.
0: The Sunday Collective. That sounds like so modern. Like, I'm thinking of like Collective Arts, like the, I don't know if I should be advertising. We'll talk about their sparkling water collection. They sell other things there as well, but that's what that reminds me of. So, the Sunday Morning Collective Arts? Though I guess Collective Arts is already in use.
1: I mean, if they want to sponsor the show, you know, my fridge is empty.
0: I would take it. And so instead of giving us money, they would just send us cans. They'd just send us cans of deliciousness, and that would be good. I know it's the secret hour, but I don't know how far we can get away with.
1: they make, I think, like non-alcoholic like mocktails and stuff in a can.
0: They actually make they're called Botany.
1: Yeah, I've had that.
0: Yeah, they're $3 each, but they are pretty good. I had a like a black cherry vanilla zero calorie Botany last night.
1: That's the one I had at like at the Because Beer Festival last year, actually, which is funny.
0: Nice. I do have a confession to make, and again, if there ever were a time to make a confession, it's 6:07 in the morning. Since we're talking about Hamilton, Jace, I am so embarrassed. Well, first we need to resolve the name situation here. I never, just so you know, I never asked for it to be the Carl Doxeter show. The true fact. This was like Steph Vivier, the weekend edition at like for the longest time. Like it was the Matt Holmes weekend edition and then the Steph Vivier weekend edition. And then now it's, I guess, the Carl weekend edition, except we called it the Sunday Morning of the Weekend edition. And then we took the word the weekend because The Weeknd, the artist, was going to change his name to Abel Tesfaye, so we just figured The Weeknd was up for grabs. That's how we got the name The Weeknd. If you listen to like old clips with Ryan, he doesn't say weekend. He says weekend because, right? That's how
1: because
0: the guy...
1: after moving to Hamilton, his lungs have weakened.
0: I want to be careful about the Hamilton talk, and it has to do with my confession that's coming up in a minute. But yeah, with the Sunday Morning, the Collective. The Sunday Morning Collective?
1: I mean, someone said no collective.
0: No collective? The Sunday Morning uncollected? No returns? I mean, that would work. Oh, I see. Oh, we've got, Pete from Fort Erie's back.
1: Oh.
0: He's visiting us from the weekdays. It's like when you have custody of your kid and an extra kid just shows up. Thanks, Pete. Pete from Fort Erie.
1: Should we call it the hive mind?
0: I mean,
1: we all think alike.
0: We know CJ. CJ thinks like a girl, like a normal person, and we're kind of bro-y. So, like, I think we all bring different things. You're like you and I and CJ all having different tastes. I feel like that's what helps make the collective, right?
1: True. Well, I'm pretty sure in one of the very, very early episodes, I'm going back to August or so.
0: Yes.
1: I referred to this as a conglomerate of nonsense.
0: Conglomerate of nonsense.
1: Yeah.
0: Okay. All right. Is that was like up on our taglines. Oh, I didn't even open the show document yet. Oh my goodness. I know, right? Oh wow. That's just how ready for this program I am. Okay. My show prep document, by the way, is still called the 610 CKTV Survivor Pool. Cause that's how it started. Hey. We had to track.
1: It's almost time to start focusing all my attention to NFL. In fact, it is time basically.
0: I'm going to try to go to training camp this year. So I'm going to try to go to the Bills training camp. I wonder if I could go to like another team's training camp and just like follow a second team. I don't think the Lions are going to be my second team anymore. I need a better second team, but I guess we can maybe in August, maybe we can like agree to like have a football talk embargo until August.
1: Let's both pick the Titans
0: as our backup teams.
1: Yeah.
0: Okay.
1: Because, you know, they're up and coming. They made a lot of acquisitions. They got a young quarterback, and hey, then we can go down to Nashville.
0: I do like going down to Nashville. That would be nice. Maybe the Sunday morning conglomeration. What is a conglomeration?
1: Conglomerate.
0: Conglomerate?
1: A conglomerate of Nashville nonsense.
0: Conglomerate of I don't have it on our list. Conglomerate of what? No, it was conglomerate of nonsense.
1: We're kind of nonsensical, at least in the 6 o'clock hour.
0: I really hope that you treat this program as if it's of no consequence. Like, if you're making decisions based on things that Carl, Jace, and maybe CJ, again, maybe CJ will send you off with some sensible advice. But if you're listening to Carl and Jace for life advice, I don't feel like that's going to work out very, very good for you. Yeah. Conglomerate of no consequence. That could work. I just like the word
1: of no nonsense.
0: No consequence.
1: Oh, yeah.
0: Yeah. And then you get the alliteration. A conglomerate of no consequence. I don't know. We'll still workshop it. Do you remember any of our old taglines? We worked on a show motto because we actually did a show one day where we looked at like all the mottos of like the different municipalities that we have here in Niagara.
1: Where ships climb the mountain.
0: That was the best one. Yeah. I don't even have it written down. Like, I didn't even track the show mottos or the city mottos, but that's the best. Like, that is hands down the best one. And then I think you identified that it's, I don't know, like Waynefleet. That's like a resume or something.
1: See, I actually kind of liked Waynefleet because it was, it has something to do with like nature, right?
0: Oh,
1: it was like outdoorsy, but you are right. It wasn't necessarily an inspiring motto, but I just thought it was nice.
0: Oh, find your countryside.
1: Yeah.
0: Yeah. Oh, it's like a...
1: That almost sounds like a Jeep Wrangler, find your countryside, starting at 44999 RSP or whatever it is, MRSP.
0: I all of a sudden want a Jeep. I want a Jeep Wrangler, and I want to drive it around. I want to drive it around Waynefleet. I went to, like, totally unrelated. Let's just do 87 topics in, like, 12 minutes here. I went to Morgan's Point. Have you ever been to Morgan's Point in Waynefleet?
1: I has not.
0: It's like, basically, the whole South Coast is friggin' amazing. Like, I really need to spend way more time on the South Coast. I've been to Crystal Beach now in the last month, in the month of, oh my goodness, May is coming to a close. I've been to Crystal Beach, stopped by Morgan's Point, and it was phenomenal. Oh yeah, yeah, that's, I was talking about the Hudsonian Wimbrel, on the show last time. So it was at Morgan's Point where I saw that, which is in Waynefleet. So find your countryside and find rare birds that only migrate across the South Coast because of a unique geological phenomena. That's up for grabs. Maybe Port Colborne could take that one. So, I mean, they're not looking for another one. Which one had the one that sounded like the resume? I feel like maybe that was West Lincoln.
1: Yeah, agriculture and something.
0: Yeah, it sounded like a resume. Industry, progress, agriculture. It sounds like something you put on the top of your resume.
1: Yeah,
0: right?
1: like you put skills.
0: Yes. Yeah, exactly.
1: Security. Prestige worldwide. Wide.
0: Yes. Yes. Is that from something or did you just make that up?
1: That's from Step Brothers.
0: Oh!
1: And they're
0: all
1: right, yeah, we're prestige worldwide. Just make this ridiculous presentation. It's like, you can't do any of this stuff.
0: If I had a job interview, could I bring you with me? Could I just, like, with no explanation, just like, why is he here? He's my stepbrother.
1: Yeah, I think it'd be funny. In fact, we should make like the photo.
0: He's my producer. Why is he here? We work together. Like, why wouldn't he be here? Why do you ask?
1: It's a package deal. You should know this by now.
0: Exactly. It should be obvious. Don't you listen to the Sunday Morning, the Weekend Edition? Don't you listen to the Sunday Morning conglomerate of no consequence? Conglomerate of no nonsense? Conglomerative. Can you conjugate conglomerate? I like the word conglomerate. It's like, the Friends were a conglomerate. But it's like, more like we're business associates, right? Like, it's not just, you're not just friends, like a conglomeration. It sounds like you could have a, like, mobsters could conglomerate. Not that I know anything about mobsters. Winks at Niagara Falls. Not that I know anything at all about that.
1: I mean, if we include all of our listeners and texters into the conglomerate, it makes more sense than just you, CJ, and I.
0: Yes. Okay.
1: Because it is the collective conglomerate of no consequence.
0: Okay. A conglomerate generally refers to a mass made up of various diverse parts. The term is most commonly used in business to describe a massive corporation. Oh, I see. Okay.
1: Or it's a geological term as well.
0: Yeah, I see that. Actually, there's a picture of a rock here, and it has like a bunch of rocks conglomerated.
1: That's where I knew it from, because when I was in high school, I had a real interest in earth sciences and geology and stuff.
0: Oh, nice. Okay.
1: So I took like an online course, I think, all about rocks and stuff.
0: You're good at geology and geography. That's pretty impressive. That's all the sciences that start with G. Gastrointestinology.
1: Yeah.
0: You know,
1: that's
0: my
1: major.
0: You know a lot about. Oh, nice. That's really good. They have majors and minors in the BRTF program. That's a new.
1: I minored in radio. I majored in gastrointestinal surgeries and exams.
0: That's super impressive. Oh my goodness. I feel like I had some kind of loose direction for this morning segment. And, the name of the program, I just want to apologize because I have no control over. I'm actually going to head on over to 610cktb.com. I don't think we archive these shows in any kind of way. They're just like you save a record of them just in case there's an emergency situation where we need to. Like reflect upon our conglomerative nonsense.
1: Yeah, I have everything.
0: You have it all. You have it all saved somewhere. So yeah, I'm headed over to 610 CKTB, and yeah, oh, they just call it the Carl Doxater Show. I don't approve. I don't approve of it. It doesn't mention you. It doesn't mention CJ. It's the secret hour, so I can just talk openly about things I would like. I'm gonna just plan my next meeting with my boss on air because it's 6:17 and why not? So, but yeah, I feel like it should be mentioned that I feel like if conglomerative nonsense could make its way onto the CKTV website, oh my goodness. This is why I don't have editor abilities on the website. My other job that I won't name by name, I can actually edit our website, and I'm like, oh my goodness, the power that I have for the six students that may stumble upon the page that I edit. 610CKTV, I have no such power, and it's probably for the better. Oh, they used a picture of Niagara Falls. That's really nice. Yeah, we could have a picture
1: of Buffalo.
0: I feel like that's too political. Like we try to keep this show like.
1: What if it was a picture of the Peace Bridge?
0: Ooh, how could you be against the Peace Bridge?
1: Because then that's literally like that's your whole upbringing there. That's the Buffalo Fort Erie connection.
0: That's true.
1: It is a Niagara staple. Like when I do my roundtable road trips. In town of Fort Erie with Steph.
0: Yes.
1: We do broadcast from the boardroom at Town Hall.
0: Yep.
1: And they have a huge picture of the Peace Bridge lit up at night.
0: Nice.
1: And I forget what the motto was, but it was like right there in their boardroom.
0: Oh, that's cool. That's cool.
1: Yeah.
0: We went one time and the office, like the actual Peace Bridge offices, are also a museum, and there's all kinds of like First Nations history there, which is super cool. Like all kinds of artifacts on the first floor. On the second floor, they have like Peace Bridge. Like they have little plaques that talk about like the history of like how the Peace Bridge was built and like the consultations that they did and the fact that they, were inspired partially by the Great Law and like how the Peace Bridge is meant like historically, this was an area where First Nations peoples would come and peacefully gather because it was so like resource happy and it was like an area of trade and all kinds of like positive things happened. So that's an element in the Peace Bridge, which represents peace between the United States and Canada, or what we call the good old days. The good old days. There was a time. I still have to go to Buffalo. I know I still owe you a thing, by the way.
1: Oh yeah.
0: I almost went to Chocolates Etc. Because, like, they'll have it there, but it wouldn't be from Buffalo. Have you been to Chocolates Etc.?
1: Is that the one right on the corner by, like, Welland Ave?
0: Yeah.
1: And, like, by the beer store?
0: Yeah, and okay. GT Boutique and whatnot.
1: Yeah.
0: Yeah.
1: It's... not really, but it's been there forever.
0: It's a time warp. Like, I first off, I would just encourage you to go in. Like, when you have a little bit of time and you want a little bit of gelato, it's actually like I'm always going on and on about Gelato di Carlotta and the Sicily place in the beach there. Ali, help me out. The Sicily place. I forget what it's called. There's a new ice creamery. And in Crystal Beach, there's like 17 ice cream places all in a row there. So, but I like the Sicily one. I also like to not get in trouble for talking through the commercial break. So, let's hit a pause. You're listening to the Sunday Conglomerative Nonsense. We'll be back after the break.

0: It's 11 degrees outside of the White House of Talk today. Sunny day, becoming a mix of sun and clouds this afternoon. A high of 24 and a humidex of 25 degrees. Tonight, clear. The overnight low is going to dip down to 10. This is like open your windows at night weather. Then tomorrow, sunny with a high of 22. Tuesday, sunny with a high of 23. Wednesday, sunny with a high of 22 degrees. It is currently 11 degrees, accompanying the green glow that hovers above the hag that is now magically being cleaned up.
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0: 626. I hope this show is your happy place. Reading those texts from yesterday's One Hit One Mic. Thank you, listeners. Including the one that was like... What did they say? Who are these two idiots on the radio? Get them off. They're drinking in a Kool-Aid. Drinking in a Kool-Aid?
1: You're drinking in a hot tub of Kool-Aid.
0: Right? You're drinking it in.
1: Like you're sitting in the Kool-Aid.
0: Right? You're sitting there in Kool-Aid with a straw, which is gross.
1: You're pickling yourself inside a vat of Kool-Aid. What flavor Kool-Aid do you think they're referring to?
0: I was default to red.
1: That's what I was thinking too.
0: Yeah,
1: but
0: I was default because the Kool-Aid guy himself. Oh yeah.
1: Yeah.
0: It's either red or ice cube.
1: Yeah, but the lime Kool-Aid though.
0: Okay.
1: The lime is so good.
0: It doesn't have to be Kool-Aid though, if it's lime. Like there's that generic, like, I don't know what the white pouch of generic brand, like, Kool-Aid like drink was, but that was pretty good. That was pretty good. It's pretty good. Anyways, today's happier, much happier texters. There were nice texters too. So, Steve from Thorold texted in. Morning from Thorold. The guy from NBA win game 7. Thanks. Wait, what is he? Did you watch the... So San Antonio's going on.
1: Yeah, they knocked off Hamilton boy, Shea.
0: Yeah, Shea Gilgeous-Alexander is gone. What was the big story? Wemby.
1: Yeah, Wemby. You know what's funny, though? Like, he's obviously good. He's a first overall pick. He's a freak.
0: Yeah.
1: But I just love when you see all these reactions to people like, oh, it's like the guy's 7'5".
0: Yeah. Yeah. He had
1: it's gargantuan.
0: He had like a mid-court, like game ending shot in like one of the games, like just mid-court, which what I was going to say for you or I would be exceptional, but for you, it would be a little less exceptional.
1: Yeah. Yeah, like usually the guys that are as tall as Wemby are kind of clumsy, mm-hmm. kind of, you know, they're just there because they're big, but
0: yep.
1: It's got to be hard on the body because a lot of them don't have long careers. Like, look at Yao Ming. He was an exception, obviously. He was great, but yep. Then he had to retire young. Wemby's one of those weird breeds where he's super tall like that, but he's actually still mobile. Like, he kind of has skills like a guard, but he's so dang tall. So hopefully he doesn't have a short career, because I think, you know, I don't watch a whole lot of basketball, but, you know, I'm not surprised they made it that far, because the Spurs have had a lot of high draft picks in the last 6-7 years. But, you know, I'm thinking go Knicks, even though they're a division rival of the Raptors, just because the Knicks haven't been there in so long, and the Spurs have the most chips in the last quarter of a century, I guess.
0: Is it like the 90s? The last time that the Knicks like went this well, the last time they've been in the finals as not. I don't believe that it's occurred in this century.
1: The Knicks?
0: Yeah.
1: Oh yeah, they've been bad for a long time. So, you know, I think it's their turn. Plus OG Anunoby's there.
0: It's tough to yeah, it's I don't know how much basketball you watched. I watched
1: very little. Like I'll get involved a little bit. Like I was heavy on the Raptors run when they went in 2019.
0: I watched most of their series with the Cavs this year.
1: Oh, okay.
0: Yeah, it was a good series. They held their own. So
1: yeah, they did all right. I'd say like I'm technically a Raptors fan, but of the big four sports, basketball is at the bottom.
0: Okay.
1: And then even like with baseball this year, like I'm not even remotely paying attention to the Blue Jays.
0: If they could heat up somehow, like it's summer now, so, or it's going to be summer in like 3 weeks, and a day. So like if the Jays could heat up, then like, yeah. Or again, I need a better secondary team. My secondary team is so weird. It's the Yankees because like I've told the story before. My dad and I went to Yankee Stadium. I got the hat. It was like so touching, but also I hate the Yankees because they're the damn Yankees. So I I need a better secondary team. That's my secret. But I think I was asking about basketball because like when your Habs beat my Sabres before your Habs got schlacked by the Hurricanes, except for that one really great game, I flipped on over to the first OKC Spurs game and I forgot like basketball is just about serotonin hits. Like it is just about like the big grandiose spectacle of all the amazing ways that they can score or not score. Like it's probably the game where someone doesn't score and I get the most excited. Like there is something about perfectly lining up a shot, solving the goaltender and clink, like that sound, that distinctive clink that you can hear where the puck is like coming off of the net because they just missed. But basketball, like when someone rejects a shot and it's not a foul, like there's just like rejected. It's just like so rejecting. And they're like, for me, it's serotonin hit after serotonin hit after serotonin hit. That's the difference between basketball and hockey. Like it's just a different vibe. It's impossible. Like I'm getting excited just remembering how exciting the first double overtime game was in this like closely matched Spurs OKC series that just concluded yesterday with the Spurs moving on. It's, I don't know. That's me selling basketball a little bit. That's, I don't know if that helps you at all. Do you get the rush of like it's nonstop? Like it is nonstop.
1: Ish.
0: Okay.
1: I get what you're saying. Like when there's a 3-point made or a big dunk or a big block.
0: Yes.
1: Those are kind of what get people going, but everything in between is just boring.
0: Okay. All right. A super, they do alley-oops.
1: Yeah. Like that's the cool stuff. Back when the Clippers had, Chris Paul, DeAndre Jordan, and Blake Griffin.
0: Yep.
1: They called themselves Lob City.
0: Because
1: it was just all day long, just alley-oop after alley-oop, because they had all these options to do that. And actually, the game I watched live that made me start following basketball more was years ago. It was Raptors versus Clippers. It was the game when Terrence Ross dropped 51 points.
0: Wow.
1: For Toronto.
0: Wow.
1: I think they ended up losing. I can't remember. But that game was just like Terrence Ross dunk this way. Blake Griffin alley-oop the other way, and it was just going back and forth with huge dunks. So obviously, like me not watching much basketball, and then I start watching one game, and it's just dunks nonstop. I'm like, basketball's the best sport ever. I got like heavy into the Raptors that season, but yeah, I don't know. Hockey and football are always my twin-headed monster that gets all my attention.
0: I listen to the Raptors, like they have a Locked On Daily podcast that's my go-to for sports is Locked On Daily. I don't know if I should be promoting these things, but it's better that I still can't listen to the like all sports stations that also exist in the radio realm. Again, things we shouldn't be talking about at on air, but at 6:34 it's the secret hour. So, but all they did was they had listeners send in the audio of like how they reacted after a great slam dunk. So it was literally just people with their phones that were like sending in clips that were like, oh my God, or like, whoa, or like just, and I'm like, yeah, that's watching basketball correctly. That is 100% like you just like expose your emotional nerves to whatever might happen in the game. And it's just so raw. So there we go. There's my pitch for basketball. I can watch half the games because I'm back to only having TSN. So I can't watch the Sportsnet games because like the weird way that basketball has licensed. And the same reason, I'd probably follow basketball more if the Raptors weren't split between two channels. Like if the Raptors were just on TSN and I have TSN as I do, then I would watch them. But it's weird because like it might be like, oh, like they're playing a contending team. I'd like to see how this shakes out. And then it's like on Sportsnet, which randomly I don't have because I don't have unlimited money for subscription services. What I do have is the ability to provide you with free radio here on 610 CKTB. If you're paying for this, then get your money back. Someone has scammed you. This is still perfectly free radio. Because we have wonderful sponsors that we'll hear from in about 5 minutes that make this possible. Okay. CEO Mark from The Hague says, just wanted to say hell. 610 boom text. Mark from The Hague. Thank you very much. Pete from North Niagara Falls. Went to the Moose and Goose last night for their last show. Great turnout. were any of the 87 Throwed listeners there. Also, please talking so loud. Oh, I see. Someone had a good time at the Moose and Goose. Someone had a real, real good time and now, is maybe paying for it a little bit. I saw Rock Search at the Moose and Goose once when it was Front 54. I saw, I went clubbing there several times when they would play like dancier rock type music. And I saw one other concert that's so memorable, I can't remember the name. Can't remember the name of the concert. So yeah, they're, anyways, that's honestly, end of an era. Like Downtown Thorold is so resilient though. I remember when they moved City Hall from Downtown Thorold and I'm like, oh, like why would you move all those municipal employees? Like how are we going to support the downtown area? And Downtown Thorold is just like, for me, it's just so cute and picturesque. And then they moved all that stuff and it's still great. It's still, you've still got like JC Patissier. You have the restaurant that used to be Karma Chameleon that's gone through 17 name changes and I think is now going to settle on a fusion name. You have the diner that used to be Cosmos that I've yet to get to, but I'm pretty excited to try out.
1: Penny's Kitchen.
0: Have you been to Penny's Kitchen?
1: So

0: with Steph.
1: Yes.
0: We broadcast from the original Penny's Kitchen, which is in Vineland.
1: Oh, neat.
0: The Thorold location is there, them branching out and opening a second location.
1: Oh, neat.
0: And
1: okay.
0: What I had from Penny's Kitchen that morning was unbelievable. Very good.
1: Okay.
0: They had homemade baked beans with that breakfast I got.
1: Ooh.
0: And they were, those are some good beans.
2: Ooh.
0: So, yeah. Anyone in Thorold, go to Penny's Kitchen. Because I've been meaning to go to that location as well, because that's obviously closer to me than Vineland is.
1: Yes.
0: And reasonably priced and good food.
1: Okay. All right. I'm sold. I eat a lot less breakfast than I used to. That's the only thing is I'm like, usually I'll have a latte and a fancy pastry. But maybe, just maybe. Lord Mayor Britt, 610, CKTB, 610 on Sunday morning. Communal caring, talk, and bouncing around, 610 on Sunday morning. The bouncing around part is a 100% accurate description of our show. I'm actually going to copy pasting this one. Over and oh, I wish I could copy paste Lord Mayor Britt's name so I could properly attribute this. I'm gonna read this on our prep sheet in a billion years, and I'll have no reference point. I won't remember. Super cringy, but also kind of funny. That was one of our. What do we do that's cringy? There's nothing really cringy that we do. I don't think. Is there?
0: I mean, we're not gonna think so. I mean, like, cringe is usually an external thing, right?
1: Cringe is like
0: no one thinks they're being cringe. It's those witnessing the action that go, that's cringe.
1: Somebody unexpectedly showing up in a Speedo is cringe, right? Like, that'd be a good example of a cringe thing. That
0: no, that's inappropriate.
1: That's inappropriate and a little traumatizing. Fair
0: just show up like Borat, walk in like la la wheela, and just wearing the banana hammock.
1: Banana hammock. Nice. How about the Sunday communal shared from the White House of Talk? Not getting too formal. Not quite aligned with how between 6 and 9 this participatory show goes, Nespa. It's not designed to be a participatory show. We're very open to it being participatory. Like, I don't think, cause there's shows that like, are just set up and really like dependent upon participation. We're ready. Like, we'll just go. Like, if for whatever reason, listeners, you can't go, we'll go. We got you. We got this. I'm afraid if I don't make my confession that it might become legally binding, but if the text board keeps going, there's not going to be an opportunity, but I'm going to have to stay with the text because I feel like that's the law. The other law is about every 10 minutes or so, we take a pause and hear from the wonderful people who've taken some time to invest some resources into keeping this great station going. Let's listen to them and then come right back.

0: currently 11 degrees outside of the White House of Talk. Today it's going to be sunny, gorgeous, I think. A mix of sun and clouds this afternoon, a high of 24 and a humidex of 25. You know, nice, but not like scorching hot nice. And then tonight, I'm opening up my windows because it's going to be clear with an overnight low that's going to dip down to 10 degrees. Then for the first day of June, back to work, back to school, just for a few more weeks and everything else. Sunny with a high of 22. Tuesday, sunny with a high of 23. Wednesday, sunny with a high of 22. What a great week we're looking at. It is currently 8 degrees in the numbered streets of Niagara Falls.
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1: Waiting for someone to tell you everything.
0: The end of the line.
1: Sit around and wonder what tomorrow will bring.
0: The end of the line. Such a good song. Oh, did I get to Roy's part yet? I could just listen to Roy Orbison endlessly. I'm like patiently waiting for the Roy. It's gonna come. Ah, I think it's too deep into the song. Are you a Traveling Wilburys guy?
2: I mean, I like some songs. I never knew until like recently that they were this big super group. I always knew about Tom Petty being in there.
0: I feel like I shared that with you.
2: It might have been you, yeah. Where I was like, what? All those guys are in there?
0: We, like, I have the fondest memories of driving around listening to Volume 2 on tape. Just wearing that tape out. I don't think there ever... There he is! Just the way he sings. Oh, he already did it. So, because they're a super group, they all, like, take turns. Basically coming in and out. Because it's like what, George Harrison and Tom Petty and Roy Orbison, and I feel like Bob Dylan's in there, and like it's just like wait, did I name all the traveling Wilburys? Let me see. You got Roy. Who also, Roy Orbison is so iconic that like they don't generally make pop culture references in Nintendo, but one of the Koopas is actually Roy Koopa and stylized after Roy Orbison. True video game fact there for you. Yeah. So yeah, it's are you looking them up? Is that why?
2: Yeah, I got them here. Okay, you named four of the five.
0: Okay, George Harrison, Bob Dylan, Tom Petty, Roy Orbison. Oh. And they're all from the same basic era too. There's no more Beatles on there. No, just the one.
2: Oh, he was in that band.
0: Just okay. The one Beatle. I don't know. Who is the is there just one more?
2: Yeah, one more.
0: Ah, shoot. It's not Robbie Robertson. It's I'm not gonna
2: get If it. I give you the band, will that help?
0: Maybe.
2: ELO.
0: Oh, no.
2: Oh. Jeff Lynne.
0: Oh, yeah. Okay. All right. I honestly was gonna say something Lynne, but I couldn't remember his first name. All right. That's a super group. There you go. Free tip for you in the Sunday Morning of the Weekend edition. Pete from Fort Erie. Carl and Jace, keeping Niagara uncomfortable since the intro.
2: I like it.
0: Traveling Willow Bees. There we go. There, you're on. When you're on, you're on. Peter in St. Catharines. So we got Pete from Fort Erie, Pete from North Niagara Falls, and Peter in St. Catharines. It's the Pete edition.
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0: I feel like it's fitting. How about being on a vat of Kool-Aid naked? LOLOL, Peter. That's the thing is I could never, like, people are like, oh my goodness, like I could swim in that. I had this wine, it was so good, I could swim in a vat of it while I enjoy it. And it's like, as soon as I enter into it, no matter what, I could be freshly showered in the highest groomed version of myself, which doesn't happen that often. And I would never dream of drinking a liquid that I was sitting in. Just the thought of it is like, you're like, ooh, just, I can't imagine. No, why am I visualizing it? But that, you know, that's fair. I mean, you gotta do what you gotta do. Lou and Thorold, good morning, guys. Need your predictions for NHL finals. As you know, being a Leafs fan, don't want Marner to win. F him, let's go Carolina. Yeah, I think I'm rooting for the Hurricanes for the same reason, but sub in Jack Eichel.
2: For me, I don't care necessarily. Like, I'm also pulling for Carolina.
0: Okay.
2: Just because, you know, they haven't been to a final in 20 years, and Vegas is now in their third final, and they've only been in the league less than a decade.
0: Yeah.
2: So, you know, cut it out.
0: Yeah. Yeah, you've been...
2: But if been Vegas crazy. Wins, I'm not going to be like, erg!
0: Okay.
2: In a way, I'd actually kind of laugh, because of the Marner thing, I'd laugh, because I'm, you know, a hater. But... yeah. I'd rather Carolina. I like the way they play, even though they dog stomped us. It was just, I don't know. It was cool to see a team being so effective.
0: Yeah.
2: Like from game two on.
0: Yeah.
2: I wasn't even upset. I was just like, well, we're not competing with that, so good luck to them.
0: Yeah. Yeah, what did someone say? The Sabres lost the opportunity to get dog walked by Carolina. yeah, so I am rooting for Carolina, and I think they're going to win. That's my, you heard it here. Carolina in five.
2: No.
0: What do you think?
2: I think it's going deeper than that.
0: Okay.
2: You have to remember, like, Vegas, they're no slouch team. They had a bit of a weird season.
0: Yep.
2: But, yes, Colorado was missing Makar for games one and two, but the fact they swept that team, I think they're a worthy opponent.
0: Okay. All right.
2: I would say it's arguable that Vegas has a deeper team than Carolina. They do. They have a stronger team on paper.
0: Yeah.
2: But the way that Carolina's coached is the wild card.
0: Okay.
2: And I also, like, yeah, I don't want to see Torts win a Stanley Cup when he got the job with eight games left to go in the season.
0: Yeah. Yeah. All right.
2: So, yeah. Go Canes. But I don't think it'll be easy. I would not be surprised if I go seven games.
0: I stand behind, and I talked to Leafs fans yesterday, and Leafs fans and Sabres fans are in the same boat. We don't want Eichel to win, Sabres fans. Leafs fans don't want Marner to win, and that may be irrational, but that's sports. That's sports. So, go Canes. Pete from North Niagara Falls said, Coatsy Kitchen on Front Street in Thorold needs a shout out. Great subs, even better guy that owns it. You know what? I haven't been there. I honestly, Pete, I could go through Mayor Pete, soon to be Mayor Pete. Good luck in your election. I'm not sure how long we have to go before I can't like actively promote you in the campaign because it's getting close to election time. Though we ran that story about Mayor Matt with one T getting the GM site. Finally, he did something about the GM site. It just happens to be right before the election. Coincidence? So yeah, anyways, I could go up and down. You know what, Pete? Thorold is going to need a new mayor. Their mayor's not going to run. Anyways, Coatsy Kitchen on Front Street. Yeah, I could go up and down Front Street, and it's just a downtown done well. So, I'm going to add it to the list. I got to go to Penny's Kitchen. I got to go to Coatsy Kitchen. And this is not a bad thing. Big Mac from Thorold. Guest Jeff Lynn, by the way. Very, very successfully, earlier on in the show. Big Mac from Thorold also said in the early 80s, before the Moose and Goose was Front 54, it was the Thorold Inn. The sign out front advertised 25 table dancers at all times. Two beers for $2 between 5 and 7 p.m. Of course, it had all kinds of other props inside. Nostalgic cringe. Is cringe becoming the word of the day? Brought to you by the listeners of the Sunday Morning Cringe Edition. Is cringe. Say it with me. Cringe. Sitting in a pool of Kool-Aid and drinking it. That's cringe. Actually, that would be cringe.
2: That would be inappropriate. No, that would be kind of cringe.
0: You're making me want to look up the definition of cringe.
2: So when you picture yourself drinking the Kool-Aid out of a hot tub you're sitting in.
0: Yes.
2: Are you just like hunching over and going and just slurping it out of the tub? Or are you like ladling it into a cup?
0: I had a plastic cup.
2: Oh,
0: like
2: I was
0: visualizing. And I don't know why. It was a plastic goblet, like with a handle. And you're like, yeah, just because it's luxurious, I think. But not really because it's plastic. How did you visualize this cringy visualization that we're making? This fits, by the way.
2: I just pictured like having, yeah, like a ladle and like, you know, dumping some on your head like you're bathing and then just like taking one and like giving yourself a little slurp.
0: I wish listeners could see how well you were cartoonishly ladling, like your body language in this segment your physical acting is being wasted on radio right now.
2: I know, eh? I just want to bust through Jerry Seinfeld's apartment door and grab a sandwich.
0: I love it. Cringe generally refers to an involuntary physical reaction or feeling of acute embarrassment. So a guy walking in a Speedo makes me shudder. Me walking in a Speedo.
2: Do the sound of Sideshow Bob stepping on a rake. Is that would it happen? You see a guy in a Speedo just...
0: Yeah, exactly. That's cringe. That's 100% cringe. Big Mac from Thorold also had Jeff Lynn. Scott from Port Colborne said, "Good morning, Carl and JCJ." Nice. CJ will be here shortly too. Roy's Pretty Woman Killer, no filler. Oh, right. The scene in, oh my goodness, the movie with Lady Gaga and A Star Is Born. And when they're at the Roy concert and I wish I were a little more prepared to like give Roy Orbison all the love and all the flowers that he deserves. Just amazing. Pete from Fort Erie said, "How many Pete's Peters do you have listening per show?" 3 is the max. I feel like 3 is the max. If you're out there and your name Pete or Peter and you haven't texted in yet, I just want to see if we can get the Peter count up.
2: Imagine that.
0: Yeah. Yeah.
2: Someone named Peter texts and it's like, "You are number 14 on the wait list."
0: Right. I imagine not to brag, but we have thousands and thousands of listeners. Like, we're not supposed to talk about the exact number of people that listen on air. And I don't actually know because I have no self-restraint. So I would just blurt out 574,000. Sorry. I didn't know I wasn't supposed to say it. So we're never supposed to say it, but we have like tons of people that listen. Still, I know, even in this era. And so, like, honestly, there's probably like several Peters listening. So if your name is Peter and you want to text us at 905-688-2582, we want to hear from you. Let me wrap up this board. At times, the Kool-Aid reference construes a reminder of that Jimmy Jones insanity. Red Kool-Aid popsicles, anyone? Ooh, wow, dark. Lord Mayor Britt. "Good morning, Sunny. Yes, it's the Sicily Cafe. By the way, Dunkin' Donuts are coming back to Canada again. They're going to try their luck again. Dunkin' Donuts cater to the average blue-collar Joe. That's what I like about them. It's not a nasty, fancy coffee house with exotic names for a cup of coffee. I think Dunkin' Donuts is the lowest common denominator. We already have a blue-collar coffee place, though it's American. But I still love going and listening to the old guys that sit in the corner of the Niagara Hortons. There's just something about them that, like, those guys have figured out all the secrets to life. I think, Lieutenant Colombo. I also think that we have to hit a pause, but on the other side of the break, we get to hear from Christine Jansen. We get to hear the news from Christine Jansen, then we get to hear from Christine Jansen herself. It's really our lucky day. We'll be right back. A long time ago.
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6: Good morning. I'm Christine Jansen. Here's what's making news. Canada Post workers wrapped up voting Saturday on a proposed 5-year contract after more than 2 years of labor disputes. The deal covers about 55,000 members of the Canadian Union of Postal Workers and includes wage increases of 6.5% and 3% in the first 2 years. Results are expected tomorrow, with union leadership divided on whether members should accept the agreement. The vote comes as Canada Post faces ongoing financial challenges, reporting billions in operational costs and declining mail and parcel revenues. A lawyer who represented First Nations in a class action lawsuit against Ottawa says his clients still have not been consulted on promised clean drinking water legislation.
7: A lawyer representing about 260 First Nations says Ottawa could be heading back to court over the promise of clean drinking water legislation. Michael Rosenberg says Indigenous Services Minister Mandy Galmasti has failed to properly consult affected communities despite a 2021 class action settlement requiring collaboration on new laws. He says First Nations will return to court if legislation is not introduced before Parliament rises for the summer or if any bills fall short of agreed standards for water quality and long-term funding. For its part, the federal government says it still intends to table legislation this spring. Rob Westgate, The Canadian Press.
6: Demand for artificial intelligence is driving a dramatic surge in cargo theft as criminals home in on the physical components used in AI data centers, leaving companies and ultimately consumers to pick up the tab. A report by data analytics firm Verisk CargoNet found that losses from supply chain crime in Canada and the U.S. rose 60% to more than $1 billion last year. CargoNet operations head Keith Lewis says thieves are drawn to the steep increase in price for products essential to the AI build-out.
8: As I always say, the bad guys are good at marketing. They know what the consumer's buying, whether it's a consumer or a business or someone overseas. They know what's hot and they know what's selling.
9: Server racks, RAM, copper, those type of precursors that you need to build those facilities, the price goes up because the demand goes up.
6: The report also found that lawbreakers are increasingly deploying AI to steal lucrative loads in a digitally savvy, if unsavory, twist on old-fashioned hijackings. And Gen Z is fueling box office demand.
10: Let's all go to the lobby.
11: Fandango found the generation, which ranges from 14 to 29 years old, is one of the most active movie-going demographics and attends more films per year than some older generations. In 2025, members of Gen Z saw an average of 7 movies in theaters, matching average viewership of millennials, while Gen X and baby boomers saw around 6 movies on average. ComScore says Gen Z accounted for 40% of all movie audiences in North America in 2025. I'm Rob Martier.
6: Now taking a look at sports, the visiting Toronto Blue Jays will be aiming to win their 4-game series with the Baltimore Orioles today and forget last night's 9th inning collapse. The Jays took a 5-1 lead into the bottom of the 9th and lost 6-5, leaving them ahead 2-1 in the 4-game series. Right-hander Spencer Miles will start on the mound for the Jays. And Team Canada will try to shake off yesterday's emotionally draining 4-2 semifinal loss to Finland and refocus on winning bronze today at the World Men's Hockey Championship in Switzerland. Canada will face Norway, which lost 6-0 to Switzerland yesterday in the other semifinal. Finland and Switzerland will play for gold. For more news in Niagara, go straight to our website at 610ctb.com. 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
6: Taking a look at your weather forecast. Today we'll see sunny skies, becoming a mix of sun and cloud later this afternoon, reaching a high of 24, feeling like 25 with the Humidex. Clear skies this evening with a low of 10 overnight. Tomorrow will be sunny with a high of 22 and some more sun for Tuesday with a high of 23.
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0: hope this hasn't been going on for too long.
1: Head, I'm your boyfriend, but that's one thing you've already got.
0: Christine Jansen's here.
2: Hi.
0: You ever know your own entrance music?
2: I know, it's fantastic.
0: Do you know that it's playing before you get teleported into the newsroom?
2: Yeah, because I do listen to the program from the newsroom, Carl.
0: You actively listen to every word that we've said, right? Right?
2: Yeah, super actively, yeah.
0: super actively. Okay, I definitely believe you because you're using, like, strong adjectives. Mm-hmm. That's, yeah, super active, intent, focused, deep listening, the layers, yes, the nuance, every little inside joke, you're catching all of them.
2: I do have a quick question for Jace.
0: Oh.
2: About where he's been picking these One Direction songs lately. Cause that song was a little bit more of like a deep cut.
3: I literally just type One Direction in YouTube and just scroll until I find one I haven't played yet.
0: Oh.
2: Okay, nice.
3: So my algorithm probably thinks I'm a directioner.
0: Is that what you call a direction?
2: Yeah, a directioner. That is also the correct term. I think Jace is a secret directioner.
0: I think he's a closet.
2: Over there, yeah.
3: Not at all.
0: He's a closet directioner. Yeah, we don't want to ruin his rep in the metal circuit. But yeah, wow. That's, yeah.
3: I was going to say, like, imagine, like, you get home, you take off your Avenged Sevenfold tee, you lay down in bed, and you put on I Would by One Direction, When the World Doesn't Know.
2: With your Harry Styles posters.
3: Lipstick on them, you know.
0: You take off your Avenged Sevenfold shirt for your One Direction tattoo on your arm.
3: Yeah.
0: On your arm to be exposed.
3: I heart Harry.
0: I love it. I love it in every single way. So I'm sure because you've been actively listening to the show, do you have name suggestions? I don't realize, like, we're on the show as the Carl Doc, or we're on the website as the Carl Doc Sitter Show. And I feel terrible about that. I honestly would love to have my own show in a more prime spot. I mean, I love our spot, but
2: it's not prime about Sunday mornings.
0: I mean, if my schedule permitted, I would love the opportunity one day should it present itself. Of course, I love our current hosts and slate of hosts and everything like that. So, one day I would aspire to the Carl Doc Sitter Show, but I feel like that's not actually it. Like, I do feel like this is conglomerative. Can you say that? You're a news person.
2: Conglomerative.
0: Yeah, I'm trying to add too many syllables.
2: Yeah.
0: Conglomerative.
4: Yes.
0: Conglomerative. Yes. So yeah. I feel like the show is very conglomerative.
2: Mm-hmm.
0: Plus the listeners.
2: Yeah, I feel like whatever name you make for it, totally not like a year after its renewal without Ryan or anything like that. It would have to something.
0: Who's this Ryan news? I don't know who this Ryan is.
2: The listeners would have to be included somehow.
0: Right.
2: Like, could we just add like and co, like at the end of the show?
0: There we go.
2: That can include the listeners.
3: The CEO of conglomerates is capitalized for co.
0: Oh, look at
2: Ooh,
0: that. Oh, that's so
2: look
0: clever.
2: At, look at
0: yeah,
2: this.
0: Wow, this is amazing. I can tell you were doing marketing for
3: the capital CO period and then lowercase conglomerative.
0: You have to say it like that every time. Conglomerative. Conglomerative. I'm never going to learn how to say conglomerative. Someone out there, Jace knows. As long as Jace knows.
2: Yeah.
0: Yeah. If you ever had to do a newscast about something conglomerative, you would have to get Jace to like sub in.
2: Yeah.
0: Just for that word.
2: Just for that singular. It's just me, the whole cast, and then the one word is just Jace cutting in.
0: Exactly. Like a bad edit. So yeah. Okay. All right. That would be a decent name for the program. Oh my goodness. I had 100 things that I wanted wanted to talk to you about. We're past planting. Like, we totally missed the window to talk about plants and gardens. But also, I don't want to bring up any sad spots, because I know that the birthday boy, last week's birthday boy and you, like, planting together was like a touching moment where you guys...
2: First year without that.
0: This is the first year. Are you okay? Are you planting something else?
2: Yes. Oh yeah. Okay. Yeah. Brandon and I we've been planting.
0: Okay.
2: We have our vegetable garden in the back. It's been all planted.
0: Did you get starters or did you plant from seed?
2: Oh no, we plant from seed.
0: Okay.
2: We started back in March inside with a grow light. And we got the plants pretty big, and just like a week or two ago, we just transferred everything outside.
0: You're talking about grow lights and plants. I just want to make sure that this is all on the, you're talking about vegetables only.
2: Yes, vegetables.
0: Okay.
2: Like and flowers.
0: Vegetables or vegetables?
2: Vegetables.
0: Not vegetables. Vegetables, not
2: the
0: vegetables.
2: The ones you put in a salad.
0: I mean, you could
2: on a sandwich.
0: You put the devil's lettuce in a
2: salad. I mean, I guess so.
0: Okay,
3: so technically that's a flower.
0: Oh yeah, like a bud. Okay, all right. Enough of that for 7:12 in the morning. The children are listening now, so I don't want to upset the children. So you're ready to go. When do you go outside? Is it safe enough? Is the last frost passed? Can you go outside now?
2: Oh yeah, absolutely. Okay. I think it's usually like once the overnight temperature is like above 10 degrees.
0: Okay.
2: On average, that was kind of our thought. You know, we planted you know how we had like constant rain for like a week?
0: Yeah.
2: Like a little while ago, we planted like immediately before that.
0: Okay.
2: And then we just let the rain do its thing, and now they're already like double the size.
0: Nice.
2: Just from being outside for a week.
0: Okay.
2: We are in a battle with a robin again. This happened last year.
0: Yes.
2: With the devastating news of some creature getting to our baby robins. So in order to try and stop that tragedy from happening again, we are sadly trying to prevent any more robins from building nests on our deck.
0: Okay.
2: But robins will literally build nests anywhere.
0: Yeah.
2: Like, they will find the smallest little ledge of anything and build a huge nest on it.
0: Wow.
2: So I've been moving like flower pots, like taking things off the wall. Like, every morning we go out and there's a new nest somewhere.
3: Have you tried like those shiny reflective strips and stuff?
2: I haven't, but I should get those.
3: Sometimes like the flashing lights that reflect off them scares them away and they won't bother.
2: Because we've also had a problem with them. We have like some big windows, like in like some sliding glass doors on our back deck.
0: Yeah.
2: And they also hit that all the time because it's reflective, right?
0: Yeah.
2: So we're like, what do we do to keep... I love them and I want them to be able to make nests wherever they want.
0: Yeah.
2: But I'm so traumatized from last year with our baby bird incident.
0: We did it every week.
2: Mm-hmm.
0: Every week we did an update.
2: Yep, every week their growth
0: until the last show, and tragically they didn't make it.
2: Mm-hmm.
0: Man,
2: it's very sad. I cried. I was so sad.
0: It's upsetting. So the only consolation and I learned this, and thank you for sharing this, is that like unfortunately the survival rate for robins and baby birds in general is actually pretty low. Mm-hmm. So it did sort of mirror what happens in nature.
2: Yeah,
0: and I actually can take some peace with that. Knowing that
2: it happened
0: like
2: on
0: time.
2: My back deck.
0: I know.
2: I was supposed to protect them.
0: I'm sorry to bring this here. Let's pivot to a happier, much happier topic.
2: Okay.
0: It's hard for young people trying to get jobs right now. Like it is a hard economy for some reason. We can't build those pipelines and dig up all that peat moss in the Ring of Fire fast enough so that somehow we can have jobs here. Somehow it makes sense. I'm not an economist like the Prime Minister, but somehow it's a good plan. So that'll get the jobs back. But they're like, yeah, for many people, they're looking at summer jobs for their little ones. Perhaps you have only thoroughly enjoyed every summer job you've ever had, especially your first one.
2: Yeah.
0: Thoroughly enjoyed every aspect.
2: Totally.
0: Of it in the beloved, It was great. It was all great experiences.
2: The beloved ice cream business.
0: Yes, the beloved ice cream business in Meriton. There it is.
4: magic number. Yeah.
0: Remember the time you guys sang? Remember the time you guys sang it because we didn't have the music ready?
3: Yeah, it's in there somewhere. It's saved.
2: Good
0: that,
2: times.
0: That was good time.
2: Now we have the music now.
0: Ah, darn it. Not going to get more CJ singing. One day it happened. It happened on air.
2: It sometimes happens, yeah. Mm-hmm.
0: Our topic today is top three. Jace's top three. Top three summer jobs.
2: Yeah.
0: Top three summer jobs. And I haven't even started the list. The list on this one. So, yeah. All right. So, yeah. Are these in order?
2: No, not necessarily.
0: I didn't really give any parameters. Like, it's not like the three most coveted jobs or, so I guess you could just do any three.
2: Yeah. My thought process. So my summer jobs growing up was just that job I had at the time.
0: Okay. Yeah.
2: I've been working mostly in like customer service since I was like 14.
0: Okay.
2: Like even like throughout school.
0: Yeah.
2: So my summer job was just the same job I've been working, just more hours. So I never really experienced like a summer job.
0: Okay.
2: Like just something you do for the 2-3 months of vacation and then go back to school. So my choices are what sounds like the most fun.
0: Okay.
2: You know, like as a teenager, I look at this posting and I'm like, ooh, that would be a fun summer job for me to do.
0: I gotta put the fun in brackets because we never said that earlier. Maybe Jason already picked his three and they're like breaking rocks in the hot sun.
2: Making the most money possible over the summer.
0: Yeah, exactly. Starting a massively profitable conglomeration. Who knows? Okay, summer jobs. All right, number three.
2: So number three, I have dog walking / dog watching.
0: Ooh, okay, all right.
2: I feel like as a teenager, a lot of my friends were trying to get into this market. And now it's actually pretty easy. There's actually a lot of like apps.
0: Okay.
2: To, you know, hire a dog walker or advertise yourself as a dog walker.
0: Interesting.
2: Yeah. And I would love that. I love dogs.
0: How many dogs can you walk?
2: I don't know. I don't know what the rules are. What's the parameters? Is there a legal limit? How many dogs you can walk on the street at once?
0: In terms of skill level, if you had to speculate.
2: Mm.
0: Yeah. And assuming that at least one of them is at least a little bit unruly. Like, if they're all good, if they're all very good dogs, I could walk a million dogs.
2: Oh, absolutely.
0: If they all listen.
2: That's the thing, right?
0: Yeah. But like, if one's unruly, then I feel like two would be my limit.
2: Yeah, I feel like an appropriate amount. Yeah, it's like 2 to 3.
0: I've walked two in real life.
2: Yeah.
0: And one got unruly, and it all fell apart, because then the second dog that's being good either becomes unruly or doesn't get the right amount of attention.
2: Yeah.
0: So it's not as easy as it looks like on the outside. So, yeah, okay, dog walking / sitting.
2: Yeah.
0: Yeah, okay, all right.
2: Okay. So for number two,
0: yes,
2: I have a day camp counselor.
0: Oh yeah,
2: I would love doing that.
0: That was gonna be my number one. So that was my first job and my oldest. It was her first job, and there's something about it.
2: I think anything during the summer where you're being paid to do like activities outside, just sounds fantastic. Like you're already gonna be doing that. May as well get paid and do it with a bunch of friends.
0: There's something Lord of the Flies-y too about having teenagers be in charge of slightly
2: younger children. Yeah, like they're only like 5 years younger than the kids they're counseling.
0: Yeah, but they're like experts in like everything. Mm-hmm. Let me tell you about the meaning of life, little Billy.
2: As we walk through the woods to this creek. Well,
0: yes, that I've never actually walked through.
2: Uh-huh.
0: That's a good one.
2: Mm-hmm.
0: That's a good one.
2: Mm-hmm.
0: That was a steal. I was definitely going to use that one.
2: Okay.
0: So even though it's very obvious.
2: Mm-hmm.
0: Yeah. Okay. All right. And then number one.
2: And then this one is interesting because for some reason, even though this job is actually like really important, I've like only ever seen teenagers doing this job.
0: Heart
2: surgeon.
0: Which
2: like, I have lifeguarding.
0: Oh, lifeguarding.
2: As number one.
0: Yeah.
2: Like all the time, like if I go to a water park or a pool or anything where a lifeguard is needed.
0: Yeah.
2: I feel like it's almost always, with like people under 20.
0: Yeah. Yeah, but I think it's because the kids take the swimming lessons.
2: Mm-hmm.
0: And then they get really good at the swimming lessons. And they're like, hey, little Jimmy, since you're good at swimming already, why don't you save lives?
2: Yeah, exactly. Put your swimming to good use.
0: Yes, exactly.
2: Yeah.
0: Exactly. Do something for society. Mm-hmm. Give back.
2: Yeah.
0: Give back. Plus.
2: Use your powers for good.
0: Plus, we'll give you like $12 an hour.
2: Yeah, exactly.
0: Plus, we'll give you. Yeah. there.
2: And you're in a pool all day.
0: I'm trying to remember what the minimum wage was when I started working. I think my first job was $6 an hour.
2: Yeah.
0: I think that's how low it was. Do you remember? Do you remember what you made at the scary ice cream shop?
2: Yeah, my wage was like $10 because I was making student wage even when I started working.
0: Double
2: digits? It was like $10.60 or something like
0: digits?
2: That.
0: Double digits? Yeah. That's not bad.
2: My first paycheck was like $300 for 2 weeks of work. And I was like, yes! Oh my God, $300 to like a 14-year-old is like $1 million.
3: Yeah, and back in like what, 2015?
2: Yeah, like the mid-2010s.
3: Back when $300 actually was like a month of rent.
0: Ah, the good old days. The good old days. Okay, dog walking, day camp counselor, lifeguarding. Those are solid. I don't know that I'm going to be able to come up with.
2: They all scream summer to me.
0: Text us if you want to do your own top three, or if you have a favorite summer job. What was your first summer job? 905-688-2582. We gotta let you go. Unfortunately, we gotta go back and get that news. You gotta get that news for us.
2: I'll be back.
0: Okay, go get the news.
2: Okay.
0: And then return again.
2: I promise.
0: Okay, perfect. All right, we'll see you in a little less than an hour. Bye.
2: Bye.

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9: Taking a look at your weather forecast. Today we'll see sunny skies, becoming a mix of sun and cloud later this afternoon, reaching a high of 24, feeling like 25 with the Humidex. Clear skies this evening with a low of 10 overnight. Tomorrow will be sunny with a high of 22 and some more sun for Tuesday with a high of 23.
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0: 7:26. I feel like this could have been playing when I had my first summer job.
1: Maybe. What year did Siamese Dream come out? I think 95.
0: Yeah, that very reasonably.
1: Am I right? I'm going to look it up.
0: I'm going to say 94, because that was the explosion. Maybe even earlier. This is a good album to listen to, like, cover to cover.
1: 93.
0: Okay.
1: Yeah. Some people say that this is, like, a perfect record.
0: Interesting. I would give it that. Like, somehow, like, Cherub Rock just made its way back into my algorithm. Like, just out of nowhere. Like, I didn't ask for it. It just, all of a sudden, like, there's Cherub Rock. And I'm like, okay. Like, yeah, I'll mess with it. And then, but then somehow when songs sneak into my algorithm, like, they also seem to want to, every time I turn on my random shuffle list, they want to play. And it just kept playing again and again and again. And the only thing is, like, the only pitfall of this album is that, like, every song sonically kind of sounds like every other song, and Billy Corgan throughout the years has evolved. I would go see the Smashing Pumpkins tomorrow, and it would just be Billy Corgan and a bunch of random people, but they still get to be the Smashing Pumpkins.
1: They're coming to Hamilton October 7th.
0: What?
1: Yeah.
0: What? Are there still tickets available?
1: I think so. I'm going to look and see. I think they have someone else opening with them who's pretty decent too. I'm looking right now. Actually, that's pretty reasonable. $91.
0: Okay.
1: Now that's for like Bleeds.
0: Yep.
1: Where you're right with, like, along the stage, so it's not the best view.
0: Yeah.
1: But, like, $91 isn't bad. And that's also in Hamilton, like, at TD Coliseum, so it's not a huge arena. So when you're up in, like, the Bleeds, you don't feel like you're that high.
0: Yeah.
1: So, interesting. But, I like, where does it show who else is on the show?
0: That's a good ticket. That's a good price, good enough, and yeah, it's super close, so that'd be good. It'd be nice if they could just, like, pop by, they could just add a show to the Meridian Center, just like, yeah, let's just add one in, Billy Corgan is like, maybe he's listening to the Sunday Conglomerative Edition, and he is gonna pop in and say, hey, why don't we come to the Meridian Center? Those keen fellas. And that swell lady, I think they would enjoy a concert there. All right. Lord Mayor Britt, so we're doing our top three is summer jobs. I got my list, but let's see if there's some steals in there. I'm so curious. I have selfish reasons why I'm asking about this. I have a teenager that's looking for work, and lots of people have tried to help, and unfortunately said teenager is super picky. So it's hard to help them. But whatever, like know your value. So know your value. It must be challenging to integrate presentation topics of discussion and the myriad of texts, a large bowl of soup to cook, I'd imagine. Great job, you two, at any rate. Thank you, Lord Mayor Britt. Donna from, St. Catharines. Good morning, Carl. Yesterday I caught, Donna was asking about the One Dish One Mic show yesterday. I think it replays again. Does One Dish One Mic replay today, Jace? Do you know? Do we have a Sunday rebroadcast of it?
1: I believe it replays at 5, but I can double check right now.
0: Okay, all right. So there will be a replay of it. I don't mind saying this on air. John Gonzo interviewed Frances Widdowson. Frances Widdowson is a residential school denialist. The basis of the denial is refuting the claim that 215 unmarked graves were found outside the Kamloops Indian Residential School, which time has now shown that there are anomalies. And because, unfortunately, sadly, so much time has passed and the historical record is blurry, and there just isn't a way without digging up the remains of people, there's no way to get a hard and fast number. So what's happened is even the, oh yeah.
1: It will replay in the 7 o'clock hour.
0: Okay. The 7 o'clock hour, it'll be on. So that the issue isn't anyways that they say that's not true. My problem is the way that John and Francis engage, sort of egging each other on and using it to make a broader argument that I think feeds the fodder of denialism. So just it's a bit of a technical argument there, but I just don't think that when it comes to residential schools that that's an area that we should play in. The Globe and Mail issued effectively a correction of the record on their early reporting on the 215 graves, saying that when you make an outrageous claim, and by outrageous they mean like a large claim, something that is so impactful, you have a greater responsibility to scrutinize the facts. And they now regret that they didn't scrutinize the facts to that level. They also talk about wanting sort of fiscal prudence in the article. There are problems with the Globe and Mail article, but I think that it was run according to editorial standards that I think were pretty high. And I will be challenging the Globe and Mail article in the next edition of One Dish, One Mic. The difference between what John and Francis did is his language is inflammatory, particularly John's language is inflammatory. I think that he was leading his guest and that there's no reason to have such a one-sided interview. That's the problem. That's the problem is there are some granules of truth in what they said, but it leads to a very larger problematic argument that is a form of residential school denialism. And if they were talking about other topics, it would be outright dangerous. So that's the crux of it. But I'm doing my best to get the show uploaded to the Facebook page of One Dish, One Mic. We tried to make video and the video didn't work yesterday. That's all on me. So we're trying to figure out a way to get some version of that up for people to process and to enjoy post show. So, but there, I mean, that's the crux of it. And I don't care. I'm not backing down on this one. Be right wing. That's great. You know, have whatever views you want on any number of topics. But when it comes to residential schools, I have zero flexibility on it. I just refuse to budge on it. So sorry for gobbling up so much time, but I'm obviously very passionate about making sure that residential school survivors are believed. And I feel like everybody should be, including John Gonzo. And if he's not, screw him. Bob from Bob Fleet. I've been to Coatsy's before on Front Street in Thorold. He makes some good soups. If you're into that, super chill to talk to. Okay. All right. Like, listen, anytime we want to give some love to Front Street on Thorold, I am 1,000% down to do that. So I've got two votes for Coatsy's. We're still only the Peter counter is still only at three. Peter in St. Catharines has returned to being the most active Peter in the bunch. Eddie from the big city of Thorold said, "Carl, we definitely need you." thank you very much. That's a very nice text. Eddie from the big city of Thorold, I really am glad that you're encouraging me to participate in CKTV programming. I love it. Like when I get called in for a shift, it's honestly my joy. I do for what it's worth. I have faith in our roster. And I like the fact that we have people that have different viewpoints than me. I actually do really like it. Again, just not on residential schools. And if you're going to do it, not Francis Widdowson. And then if you're going to do that, know what you're talking about. Just know what you're talking about. Like, I get it. A lot of times we're just idiots with microphones. And honestly, on Sunday morning, I think that's kind of fun that we're just playing around on here. But if you're going to pull out some big topics, you should really know what you're talking about and not have opinions that are very, very problematic. Thank you, Eddie from the big city of Thorold. Peter in St. Catharines said, good morning, CJ. Just wanted to say good morning to you too. Yeah, there we go. Now we got everybody. To qualify as a lifeguard, a resident of Niagara Falls said, you must be 16. Take your bronze medallion, bronze cross, the national lifeguard, not just being a good swimmer. Each course is around 40 hours. Yeah, it's a rigorous test.
1: I was right there.
0: Okay.
1: When I did swimming lessons when I lived up on the island, there's levels.
0: Yeah.
1: When you finish your level 10,
0: yep,
1: then you're eligible to go for a bronze medallion.
0: Okay.
1: But for me to have had to, I would have had to go to Espanola, which is like an hour drive to do the bronze medallion. And then I don't know how long it is. So we just never bothered.
0: Yeah.
1: But technically I could have tried to be a lifeguard when I was younger.
0: Okay.
1: I don't know if I necessarily wanted to. I just liked getting out for swimming lessons because
0: yep,
1: we did it in the lake.
0: Yeah.
1: And I liked to swim. I think the last time I swam was 3 years ago, and I felt like I was going to die after about 20 minutes. It's hard work.
0: I have, in my 40s, like, I've got this new lease on life, and especially since my heart attack, like, I really, really try to be physical and active, and so I'm so down to try all the things. I like to run, and I want to climb things, and lift things, and do all this stuff, but swimming is still so hard. Like, you really have to be a great athlete to be a good swimmer. And that, like, you can kind of just run. Like, anybody can run. You can just kind of get up and run. And not, you know, not necessarily long distances, and it takes time to build up. But, like, yeah, swimming is hard, dude.
1: It's weird. Like, when I was 16, I feel like I could swim for hours.
0: Yeah.
1: And hours.
0: Yeah.
1: And not get tired. And now, yeah, I went around the dock, like, four times and sitting there wheezing at the end of it all. So, you know, Father Time is undefeated.
0: Yes. That, well, and that, I mean, I basically agree with CJ's, like, underlying thesis. Like, why do we trust the lives of our children with other children? This feels like a lot, but that, like, physically speaking, they're actually the most qualified people to do it because, like, they're in really good shape because they haven't broken down their bodies with, like, fast food and cigarettes and lying around listening to talk radio and all the things that us older folk are into. So, a resident of Niagara Falls. No, thank you. Thank you for that. That actually makes perfect sense. Lord Mayor Britt, says that, my office requires nothing more than a decree. Yours? LOL. My top three summer jobs, are gas

0: I think, was working at a gas station. And I love telling this story. My girlfriend works 7 to 3 and I work 3 to 11. And we were like, oh, like we're crushing on each other. Let's get a job together. And this lasted for all of one summer, just like the short relationship. But we never saw each other. We realized our plan backfired because we were in school all week, not with the similar course load. And then in the weekend, like she worked that morning shift and I worked that evening shift, and we never saw each other. It was never meant to be. It's never meant to be. So it all worked out. Gas jockey, yard ape at Sail It Steel, and golf course mechanic at several golf courses. Had to play and learn to golf in the men's league. Honorable mention, Niagara Tire Hardware Department. Your mom has entered the chat. Lori from Tacoma. Good morning. Well, this first one's terrifying. My top 3 summer jobs. Number 1.
1: You already knew that our house had clowns in the basement. This is why.
0: Terrifying. Clowns are not for joy. Clowns are for making children and Sunday morning radio hosts cry. Number 1. Clown for kids' birthday parties. Number 2. Oh, terrifying. Clown for kids' birthday parties. Number 2. Working in an ice cream / snack shack at Chichimon Ferry Dock. Okay. All right. Number 3. I didn't do it, but it would be awesome. Working at a horseback riding stable. All right.
1: No thanks.
0: Why not?
1: Because I'm deathly allergic to horses.
0: I didn't mean to laugh.
1: Like. Yeah, I can be around them. Like, I think they smell gross, but I can't get too close. I'm literally the only thing that I think is severe enough to put me underground is horse hair.
0: Wow, dude. I had no idea.
1: Yeah.
0: Okay. Oh, I'm so sorry.
1: No, yeah, whatever.
0: It's, well,
1: I think I'd look ridiculous on a horse.
0: I had a really great surprise for next week's show that I gotta rework that whole thing now.
1: You're gonna get me a Shetland pony?
0: We were gonna have a special guest and we were gonna ride around the studio and it was gonna be a whole thing. You know where I got hung up was the insurance. I couldn't get the insurance certificate. I called it into the company and they said no. I explained what I wanted to do and they're like, absolutely not.
1: When they denied your insurance, did you go?
0: Like, we knew it was a horse, planning the horse shenanigans the whole time. Lori says, have a great day, everyone. Thanks for my ear candy on Sunday mornings, Carl, Jason, CJ. Pleasure to oblige. All right, I got my top 3 ready to go. No steals so far. What was your first job? I'm dead serious. I know every host on this station has probably asked you this 1,000 times, but I don't know. I don't remember what your first jobs were. Tell me. Just punch 905-688-2582 into the machine and let me know. Or not. Either way, we'll be back after the pause.
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5: Taking a look at your weather forecast. Today we'll see sunny skies, becoming a mix of sun and cloud later this afternoon, reaching a high of 24, feeling like 25 with the Humidex. Clear skies this evening with a low of 10 overnight. Tomorrow will be sunny with a high of 22 and some more sun for Tuesday with a high of 23.
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0: 7:45. Somehow, I like mixed up texts. I think we somehow missed CEO Mark from the Hags text last week about talk show hosts. I think we did top three hosts. And he had Graham Norton, Will Ferrell as Trebek on Saturday Night Live for Celebrity Jeopardy, and David Letterman. Mark worked for Sullivan's Restaurant located in the theater and would see him every shift. Always said, hello, Mark. Amazing. That's super cool. Somehow we missed that. I'm so sorry. I'm so sorry, Mark from the Hag. Let me make sure I get your text from this week. Top three. Can only use my past experience. One of my first jobs was picking fruit at Schenck Farms in Niagara. Brother and I and all the Jamaicans and old Italian ladies. Amazing. Amazing. Building bikes and barbecues at Niagara Tire. That's interesting. I've put together, I lost my favorite barbecue was like a flying saucer style barbecue that I'm sure was originally purchased at Niagara Tire. And it was a charcoal barbecue, but it was like the dome one. And what happened is we took it tailgating with us to a Bills game and we didn't take it apart. And that probably was too much like structurally, like we just threw it in the back of our minivan and, riding in style to the Bills game, threw it in the back of our minivan. And, it must have been the shaking because in the midst of cooking it collapsed off of the base, and I don't fully understand structurally how it happened. We had this flying saucer barbecue. We're barbecuing our burgers or whatever. I think we actually had steaks. Yeah, we did. We bought expensive steaks for the game. Wanted to tailgate in style, and somehow the bottom just fell out. Like, we didn't do anything. We weren't jumping through tables, wasn't a thing at the time. And so we lost our barbecue. So, but I don't think it had anything to do with like you building it and it falling apart. First food and beverage job, busboy, dishwasher, do everything kid, all jobs before I was 15. Mark from the Hag. Yeah. I consider dishwashing to be my first sort of real job, but technically, yeah, and I still, like, as long as I'm in a kitchen, I consider myself to be a dishwasher. Still to this day. It's the most soothing thing. Like, when we used to get together and cook as a friend group, my favorite job was to actually go through and tidy up and wash all the dishes as we went through. So, alright, do you have your top three ready to go, Jace?
1: Not really.
0: Okay, I have my top three. I'm ready to go here.
1: Okay.
0: Number three, greenhouse worker. So I just picked, oh really? Is it tough? Have you done it?
1: Bro, it's too hot.
0: Okay. All right. I have no fear of being outside. Like, no fear. There's no, like, I could work outside for 10 hours a day in like 30 degree weather. I'm just built for that.
1: Yeah, but the greenhouse picture, that 30 degree weather is going in there.
0: Yeah.
1: And then it gets humid. So when I worked at Tweed in Niagara on the Lake, there were days where with the humidity, it was like above 40 and we'd only be able to go in for 15 minutes and then come out and cool down for 15 minutes. And we'd do that all day long.
0: Okay. Yeah. That'd be a lot. That'd be a lot.
1: It sucks. And then you're just drenched in sweat the whole time. I mean, some people didn't mind it. Some people were just like, yeah, we're working on these devil's lettuce plants and it's a good day. I'd be in there 10 minutes and just want to rip my eyeballs out. Like, I'm one of those people. I'm very, very fair weather. Like, yes. Too cold, I'm miserable. Too hot, I'm miserable. Like, I need my bowl of porridge just right.
0: That's fair. That's fair, Goldilocks. Okay. I still think it would be a nice summer job. I feel like it'd be the kind of job where you would learn, like, maybe not if you're just working in one kind of plant place, but there are just so many great greenhouses. Like, I think there's a bottomless list of just fantastic greenhouse places here in Niagara, and it would be a disservice to name some of them because we should just name them all, and they're all so great. So I just feel like it would be good. It crosses over. At least one of them has a really great bougie coffee house. That's my second dream dream summer job. The problem with my greenhouse job is I would spend all my money on the plants. I would buy all the flowers on my way out the door and I would get zero paycheck. I'd have the same problem with the bougie coffee shop. Like, I would be so wired by the end of the shift after having had imagine unlimited espresso. Imagine. Except if they charge you for them. And then if they charge me for all of the croissants and stuff, the fancy croissants that I would eat, then I wouldn't make any money. And I actually think that the job is closer to a bartender. Like a good barista is actually like a good barkeep. Like, they know you, they know things about you, they cater to your preferences, like they have the order ready and stuff like that. Like, I think that it's one of those jobs that maybe from the outside looks kind of easy. But if you get like, seltzer, espresso and some syrups, in addition to like a tea latte, in addition to some drip coffee, in addition to having to make espressos, and you have to remember all these orders and get them all going, and it's a lot, especially if you're the only person working. But I still, my number two summer job would be bougie coffee shop. Number three, I'm kind of borrowing this from CJ, but I know kids who do it, bit work. So not a job. Like, we have jobs. Like, you are the Sunday morning show producer. I'm the Sunday morning host. There, CJ is the Sunday morning news person. Like, we have jobs. But I mean, like, bit work. Like, I know, three children who are referees. They're lacrosse referees. So it's like piecework. Like, when there's a game, they can go. They have the option too of not coming. Like, if they're playing in their own tournament on any given weekend, they don't have to referee the games. I know someone else who gets a fixed amount of money to set up baseball diamonds before weekend tournaments. And again, both teenagers, both great jobs for people in that age category. CJ had said, like, working a temporary position at a festival. Like, maybe you're doing the snow cone maker at the Lions Club. So, like, that kind of work, like bit work, specifically designed for like teenagers, young people just trying to get a couple dollars, but not wanting to, like, be the fry person at the rink or whatever, making the rink fries up and whatnot. So those are my three: greenhouse, bougie coffee shop, bit work. You got anything, or you want me to go to the text board?
1: No, I can kind of whip through it. So I think a reason that I had a hard time thinking off the top of my head is because for my years, where this would be relevant to me.
0: Yep.
1: I was living up in the boonies.
0: Okay.
1: So I thought, okay, like, let's just talk about jobs I had.
0: Yeah.
1: But I don't know where I want to do that either.
0: that's,
1: I know, like,
0: that's fair.
1: So does it count as a steal if, like, one of the texters said, like, oh, this is one of my jobs I had?
0: If we didn't read it on air, I feel
1: like. Well, I think you did, but he was just like, oh, this is a job I had.
0: Yeah.
1: Does that take it away?
0: Nah.
1: It doesn't, because I was going to say, like, I liked when I worked at Foodland, like at the grocery store.
0: Yep.
1: And then usually I did weekends throughout the school year, but then in the summer I was on full-time hours basically.
0: Okay.
1: So, you know.
0: What did you do specifically? Did you cash? Because that's a whole different.
1: Okay. I started out in the produce department.
0: Okay.
1: And I was there actually all through my high school years. And then when I went back up after my second year of college, took a year off and went back up to the island, that's when I got in the meat shop.
0: Oh, okay.
1: And I learned all my butchering techniques and such.
0: Oh, very nice. Very nice.
1: But, so, yeah, I'm going to do that one.
0: Okay.
1: You kind of mentioned about, like, kids doing reffing and stuff. And it just dawned on me. I was like, that would be an awesome job, would be, say, like, working at a ball hockey rink or with a ball hockey league. Just anything involving, say, summer sports.
0: Ball hockey league worker.
1: Yeah. Or whatever. I guess a rink rat, but.
0: Oh, okay.
1: For ball hockey.
0: Okay. All right. I like that.
1: You know, maybe you go and you clean up the broken sticks and the garbage that people leave behind. And then for number one, I'm saying this just because I can't believe it hasn't been mentioned yet. I guess because it's a dying industry. But when I was a little kid, or whatever, 12. And I started being in the age where you think you want to make some money.
0: Yep.
1: I would look at the other kids in my neighborhood that were delivering newspapers for money. And I was jealous. I remember thinking, like, I want to get a paper route. Like, I want to get paid to just walk around outside and talk to my neighbors and stuff. And I think it was my dad who shut it down quick. He's like, you want to do that? Why do you want to do that? It's the summer. Go have fun. Hang with your friends. Why do you want to work? I'm like, huh. I guess you're right.
0: Nice.
1: I used to envy the paper boys.
0: Yeah. Yeah, and the way you get paid is by collection. And at that point, papers made so much money that if you collected for the paper, you just got to keep it, I believe, is how that payment system worked back in the olden days. Wow, this is something else. I don't even know if you could get a paper delivered. Like, if I wanted the standard delivered, I wouldn't read it.
1: They would go, "This is our website."
0: Right? Is that, oh my goodness. I still subscribe to the review. I keep forgetting to switch it over to the standard now that I'm in St. Catharines, but it's basically the same. It's basically the same. I mean, it wouldn't be much work to deliver. The last time I held the standard, it was just a few pages deep. So yeah. Okay. All right. So CJ had, let me see if we can get the text in before the pause. These are good lists. These are good lists. Bob from Bob Fleet. My first job was delivering Sears catalogs back in the 80s. Uphill too for some of them. My job was uphill both ways. I love that. Pete from North Niagara Falls said, first and only job, produce clerk at the independent Italian grocery store in Stamford Center before they moved. Worked there from 14 to 23 years old. Still miss it. First and only summer part-time job. LOL. I do work. Okay. So you're not just like 20 at 23 years.
1: First and only job
0: at 23
1: retire.
0: Years old. Yeah. He's like, well, that's it. I've done all the things I want to do with my life. I worked in the Italian grocery store. I'm good. I'm good. If only. Oh, if only. Lord Premier Britt, you know, wouldn't it be stupendous if we all had summer jobs as we grew older, you know, till retirement age? I'd rather be an indoor winter job, so to enjoy the summers off. All right. Diane from St. Anne's said, how did your steaks survive? So the barbecue fell straight down. It fell straight down and they weren't cooked yet.
1: It just kept sizzling.
0: Yeah, it fell straight down and the ashes didn't like get into them or anything. And so, and because it's charcoal, like that's the only thing. If it would have been propane, who knows? There could have been an explosion that took out several cars. It would have been front page news in the Buffalo News, probably the lead sports story. But because it was charcoal, it just fell straight down and we just cooked our steaks on the ground, but in the dome. And then we just left the dome there afterwards. So Scrapper picked it up, I'm sure. So yeah, thanks for your concern about my steaks. I appreciate it. Tommy Van Niagara. I was a jockey mechanics helper at a local garage for summers. This was at a time I thought I was going into auto technician career direction. Didn't end up going on the apprenticeship. However, I believe summer jobs should be exploring potential in similar career paths while in high school. I work for a pool guy. And like, honestly, like, there's more to it. Like a lot of it is just opening and closing pools, but there are a lot of like technical stuff with the liners, understanding the filters. Like, there, it was good, honest work. All right, last one. Hey, Sonny, there's a new coffee shop, Queen Street, Niagara Falls. It's called Coffee Palace. I tried them a couple of times. They're very pro. Name for the show, Sunday's drive-through. I feel like that's Tim Dennis's view from the drive-through. It's too close. It's too close to the Tim Dennis era. I mean, you know, rest in peace, Tim. I mean, he's still alive, but his job, rest in peace. We do have the Tim Dennis Memorial in memoriam parking spot out back that somehow we have the creepy van that's always parked there. You know the vehicle I'm talking about.
1: Like the Ford Transit?
0: Yeah, what's that about?
1: Well, it's one of our vehicles.
0: It's the prime spot, though.
1: Yeah.
0: And it just sits there. It never moves. If you're gonna, like, to me, the spot should be used by the highest traffic people. The people that host the morning programs.
1: Yeah.
0: Yeah. And they're producers.
1: Yeah, we can park our tandem bicycle there.
0: I wanted to talk to you about your pedaling, but we can do that off air. All right, one more real quick. Denise from Port Colborne. Good morning. I delivered the Courier Express over 100 houses on a Sunday with the green wagon. Yes, yes, yes. Okay, we'll be right back. Your eyes without a face.
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3: Good morning, I'm Christine Jansen. Here's what's making news. Canada Post workers wrapped up voting Saturday on a proposed five-year contract after more than 2 years of labor disputes. The deal covers about 55,000 members of the Canadian Union of Postal Workers and includes wage increases of 6.5% and 3% in the first 2 years. Results are expected tomorrow, with union leadership divided on whether members should accept the agreement. The vote comes as Canada Post faces ongoing financial challenges, reporting billions in operational costs and declining mail and parcel revenues. A lawyer who represented First Nations in a class action lawsuit against Ottawa says his clients still have not been consulted on promised clean drinking water legislation.
4: A lawyer representing about 260 First Nations says Ottawa could be heading back to court over the promise of clean drinking water legislation. Michael Rosenberg says Indigenous Services Minister Mandy Gomasti has failed to properly consult affected communities despite a 2021 class action settlement requiring collaboration on new laws. He says First Nations will return to court if legislation is not introduced before Parliament rises for the summer or if any bills fall short of agreed standards for water quality and long-term funding. For its part, the federal government says it still intends to table legislation this spring. Rob Westgate, The Canadian Press.
3: Demand for artificial intelligence is driving a dramatic surge in cargo theft as criminals home in on the physical components used in AI data centers, leaving companies and ultimately consumers to pick up the tab. A report by data analytics firm Verisk CargoNet found that losses from supply chain crime in Canada and the U.S. rose 60% to more than $1 billion last year. CargoNet operations head Keith Lewis says thieves are drawn to the steep increase in price for products essential to the AI build-out.
5: As I always say, the bad guys are good at marketing. They know what the consumer is buying, whether it's a consumer or a business or someone overseas. They know what's hot and they know what's selling.
6: Server racks, RAM, copper, those type of precursors that you need to build those facilities, the price goes up because the demand goes up.
3: The report also found that lawbreakers are increasingly deploying AI to steal lucrative loads in a digitally savvy, if unsavory, twist on old-fashioned hijackings. And Gen Z is fueling box office demand.
7: Let's all go to the lobby.
8: Fandango found the generation, which ranges from 14 to 29 years old, is one of the most active movie-going demographics and attends more films per year than some older generations. In 2025, members of Gen Z saw an average of 7 movies in theaters, matching average viewership of millennials, while Gen X and baby boomers saw around 6 movies on average. ComScore says Gen Z accounted for 40% of all movie audiences in North America in 2025. I'm Rob Martier.
3: Now taking a look at sports, the visiting Toronto Blue Jays will be aiming to win their 4-game series with the Baltimore Orioles today and forget last night's 9th inning collapse. The Jays took a 5-1 lead into the bottom of the 9th and lost 6-5, leaving them ahead 2-1 in the 4-game series. Right-hander Spencer Miles will start on the mound for the Jays. And Team Canada will try to shake off yesterday's emotionally draining 4-2 semifinal loss to Finland and refocus on winning bronze today at the World Men's Hockey Championship in Switzerland. Canada will face Norway, which lost 6-0 to Switzerland yesterday in the other semifinal. Finland and Switzerland will play for gold. For more news in Niagara, go straight to our website at 610ckTB.com. 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
3: Taking a look at your weather forecast. Today we'll see sunny skies becoming a mix of sun and cloud later this afternoon, reaching a high of 24, feeling like 25 with the Humidex. Clear skies this evening with a low of 10 overnight. Tomorrow will be sunny with a high of 22 and some more sun for Tuesday with a high of 23.
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0: This is One Direction. I hear One Direction. It must be time for CJ.
1: Yeah, definitely One Direction. This is the clean version, yeah, Jace? Okay. I'm about to say that chorus is coming up pretty quickly.
0: Okay, alright. Fair enough. Was that BTS?
1: No.
0: Psy?
1: Yeah.
0: Oh, okay.
1: Yeah.
0: Alright, I forget that Psy has other songs.
1: That was like his second big song.
0: Other than Gangnam Style.
1: Yeah. Mm-hmm.
0: Which has 40 billion listens.
1: I think probably more than that. Doesn't it have like several billion views itself? Like the actual video?
0: Yeah.
1: I wonder how much the actual song on like across like all platforms has, like combined.
0: 80 billion. Everybody in the world has listened to it 10 times.
1: I honestly wouldn't doubt it, because people have probably listened to it way more than 10 times.
0: Or 10 people have listened to it 8 billion times, and so we've all secondhand been exposed to Psy.
1: Maybe,
0: Is that how that works? Okay, so you did a story in the news ticker.
1: Mm-hmm.
0: First off, you're Gen Z.
1: Yes.
0: 6'7". Huh? You didn't flip out.
1: It's, listen, 6'7" is kind of, I try to get with the trends, you know. At first, when I heard about 6'7",
0: yes,
1: I was like, this is dumb, it doesn't mean anything, whatever. But then I see how it's been uniting generations yes. in the world, and I'm like, okay, maybe it's fine. Maybe it's okay.
0: That's how we get world peace.
1: Yeah, exactly. Okay. We 6'7" our way to world peace.
0: We're gonna have a 6 or 7 day negotiation. Yeah.
1: But it is more of a Gen Alpha thing. More kind of like young teenager thing right now.
0: It's so confusing, and I blame you and Gen Alpha and basically everybody that's not Gen X. Jace's generation, I have no qualms with. They're millennials. Like, that makes that makes perfect sense, because they were born in the millennium. Like, it makes perfect sense for them to be millennials. It makes perfect sense. Gen X, because, like, we're a countercultural force. We loved Rage Against the Machine to the degree where when we were older, we were willing to pay $300 a ticket to Ticketmaster to watch Rage Against the Machine, which I realize is a contradiction. That's all part of being, that's all part of being, Gen X. Boomers, makes sense. The greatest generation, they like solved World War II. Like, of course they're the greatest generation. Like, all these names make sense. And then it's like we're running out of names, so then it's like, oh, we'll just be Gen L, Gen M, Gen N, Gen O. So, is there another easier to remember name? You used, what did you use? Gen Y? Gen Z? Gen...
1: Well, for me, I'm Gen Z.
0: Z.
1: Z, yeah.
0: You're American now, too.
1: Sure. Gen Z.
0: That just doesn't sound right. Yeah, Gen Z.
1: Gen Z.
0: That way you know it's a if it's Canadian.
1: Oh, okay.
0: Like, maybe they do Le 6 and Le 7, for example, because they're bilingual.
1: Yeah.
0: They're Canadian, Gen Z.
1: Okay. I went like 10 minutes over the border, and I was talking to someone, and they didn't... I was trying to spell my last name to this employee at this shop.
0: Yeah.
1: Because I wanted to... I wanted to sign up for an email list. I actually wanted to.
0: Yeah.
1: And I said Janzen.
0: Yeah.
1: And they looked at me so confused. They were like, what are you saying? I'm like, I live 20 minutes away from here. Listen.
0: Are you from an exotic foreign country? Wow, they really didn't know, eh?
1: Yeah, because Janzen sounds weird when I spell my last name. Zen.
0: I'm on a committee that is looking at Niagara specific, like celebrating Niagara specific things, and we include Western New York in there.
1: Okay.
0: Because like we're from a generation where that was all the same, and it's a First Nations specific committee, so it, like it makes sense because there's like Senecas on both sides of the river or whatever. But like also like I just thought generationally like it I don't know, I thought everyone knew everyone, but I guess not. Part of Buffalo's economic resurgence is actually that it's connected to Southern Ontario. Buffalo's a rebound city, and I won't dominate your whole section going on and on and on about my hometown, but I'm just shocked that you were like Zed. J-A-N-Z. And they're like, what?
1: What are you talking about? What language are you speaking?
0: What? How do I remember the difference between Gen Z in the next generation. It's Gen Y afterwards? Gen Alpha.
1: No, it's Gen Alpha.
0: Why?
1: There's me, and then Gen Alpha is younger than me.
0: And that's the 6-7 kids.
1: Those are the 6-7 kids, yeah.
0: I was at an Eid celebration yesterday with mm-hmm. several children, and sometimes the adults would intentionally mention 6-7. The cool thing to do now, though, is not to make, if you make a big deal, the kid's grown. If you just mm-hmm. slip, like, oh, I haven't seen you for 6 or 7 days. The kids
1: like 6-7.
0: Flip out. Yeah, it is wild. It is like child caffeine. Mm-hmm. It is amazing the instant effects that it has. So that's Gen Alpha and Gen. No, is there some way that they can help us older folk remember? Why don't you just rename your generation?
1: We should because it seems like every generation. I mean, you're Gen X, which is also a letter.
0: Okay. But Gen X means something. Yeah.
2: Why not name them like generic or generator or General Grievous?
0: So these are all fine, except that Gen's taken. We took Gen X. We already have it.
2: But I don't want
0: to share.
2: But it's for a generation.
0: But our generation's still around? So maybe.
2: Well, I feel like.
0: we're still here.
2: I feel like the generations are getting smaller.
1: They are.
2: Like every 10 years. Like, this is the new generation. It's like, why?
1: Okay. I actually think that. Not to sound like I'm getting older over here, but it's the dang technology. It's the dang smartphones. Like, someone who's only 10 years younger than me had a completely different childhood than I had because of technology. And I feel like that's why generations' mindsets are so different.
0: Okay.
1: Like, I didn't know what TikTok was because it didn't exist yet. But now someone only 10 years younger than me grew up on TikTok.
0: Okay.
1: Like, it was a part of their childhood. When for me, I was like, oh, it's COVID. Let's download this app that's really popular.
0: Notwithstanding your ageist impression of older people looking, notwithstanding that, I don't think it's offensive for me to say that you're different. Like everybody in a generation is different, and I don't like generalizing and things like that. But just I also like looking at culturally the things that bring us together. But you specifically, CJ, Christine Jansen, with a Z in it.
1: Yes.
0: Like you specifically have this old lady vibe in your aura, in your essence. Like there's just this little old lady mm-hmm. that lives inside of a much younger version of you that loves planting and flowers and little dogs and like all the things that.
1: I think that's a big part of my generation actually.
0: So it's not just you, it's generational.
1: No, I feel like a lot of Gen Z actually kind of yearns for that lifestyle, but we're still young enough to be like in the eye of the storm of technology and modern day and needing to, you know, I'm in my early 20s, so you would think that like, oh, she would know everything about like AI and whatever and all this crazy technological stuff, but I'm like, no, like, we kind of just got thrown into it and we're kind of expected to learn it really fast when Gen Alpha, they've kind of been learning it from the beginning.
0: Okay.
1: So that's why like I consider Gen Z like an in-between generation because we're just kind of like, oh, all of these things started developing while we were like teenagers and then we just got kind of thrown into it.
0: I see this Gen Z aesthetic. That is like a sweater that you knitted yourself.
1: Yeah.
0: Like, and like a loaf of bread that you learned how to make a sourdough bread like from scratch and this sort of like pining for a time that has since passed. And like there's a market for like minimalist phones and stuff. Like
1: absolutely.
0: Want sort of like dumb phones and things like that because there is this push. And I do think it's cool. I think like it's a way of bridging. Like we're on a station and like obviously I think we get a lot of Gen Xers because Gen Xers are cool as hell. And the show is cool as hell, but like we obviously have like boomers that are listening and older listeners and stuff, and I think it's a way to bridge those generations a little bit because like I think my grandma and my parents to a lesser degree, but I think they knew how to knit and sew and mm-hmm. do those things like out of economic necessity, and like almost sadly it's coming back to that sort of where, like, you kind of need to know how to patch up your sweater because, like, the Gen Xers and the millennials, maybe the millennials to a lesser degree, but we kind of grew up with this, like, consumer era where we could just, like, buy all the things that we want.
1: Well, I'm a big believer of, and I think obviously everyone can agree with this, is kids mimic parents, right? Like, my parents are the Gen X boomer generation.
0: Yeah.
1: So my childhood grew up without technology because my parents grew up without technology. So that's something we never saw, right? So my promised adulthood was make your own sweaters, make a loaf of bread, plant in the garden, whatever. But now as the millennials are becoming parents to Gen Alpha, right? There's usually a 2-generation skip between children and parents. Now millennials are on that kind of technology grind of getting all the new tech and everything like that and then introducing it to their kids. So there's kind of these, every other generation kind of has a different, you know what I mean? Like viewpoint of adulthood.
0: Okay.
1: So I think that's where Gen Z is right now and why we like doing that stuff is because that's kind of what our parents taught us growing up.
0: Okay. Yeah.
1: We're still young in the midst of technology, but I also want to bake a loaf of bread in my free time.
0: Nothing makes me happier. Like sometimes generation talk can be divisive and like the okay boomer, you know, like that kind of stuff that I don't really love that kind of stuff. Like I think it's okay to have some healthy, obviously challenging norms and pushback and things like that. But I love the way you framed it about like that sort of transfer of knowledge and it being this like beautiful passing off. And I like looking at generations that way. And like you're someone that like I think listeners genuinely enjoy you talking about like Mrs. Wolf and VJ the DJ.
1: I hope so.
0: As like people that you appreciate and that have a lot to, you know, that have a lot to offer. We love hearing from Lori from Tacoma and of course I've reminisced about my parents on air. And so I think that's the coolest part of like looking at generations is you can see like, you can sort of choose what we're gonna have passed down. I didn't know it wasn't just you that had like the old lady vibes.
1: It's all of us, Carl. yearn for the old lady life.
0: My 15-year-old, what generation would my youngest kid be then?
1: I think Gen Alpha.
0: Not Gen Z.
1: 15. I think like if you're like a 15 to like 17-year-old right now, you're on like kind of a cusp.
0: She's perfecting baking brownies.
1: Okay.
0: Which is part one. So I think that's cool. And we were out of butter and margarine. So she used bananas. And I'm like, how did you know?
1: Yeah.
0: Like, that's such a cool trick. But then was also packaging them up for all the different people.
1: Aww,
0: like,
1: so I went
0: to sleep last night and there were freshly baked brownies. And then I got up this morning and there were little containers that were set for like who was going to get. Like,
1: that's awesome.
0: Yeah. So, but also that had the old lady vibe to it.
1: Yeah.
0: Like there's just something about this 15-year-old like doing old lady things that I just thought was the nicest.
1: Carl,
0: so.
1: I think you just like getting baked goods. I think this is your subliminal way of being like, oh yeah, Gen Z, yeah, keep baking things. Maybe bring it by sometime.
0: My mom cross stitches, knits, and crochets. She can do all of them. But like when she knits things, like they're actually pretty coveted. And I'm surprised. Like my kids get knitted things and I'm like, oh, you really want these things that your grandma knitted for you. So yeah, I don't know. I think it's cool. I think it's cool. So we didn't even get to, there were like 100 things I wanted to talk to you about. And the time just flies. You're just such a delight.
1: We don't have 100 minutes in our segments.
0: We don't yet have 100 minutes.
1: We don't yet.
0: I've been lobbying for 24/7 conglomeration coverage.
1: Mm-hmm.
0: We'll just always work here.
1: We'll sleep in shifts.
0: Like a firefighter. We'll just work like one 24-hour shift.
1: Yeah, exactly.
0: Yeah, okay. Oh, really? You're down? All right, I'm sending the email.
1: Do a marathon, 24-hour marathon.
0: Christine Jansen had the idea that we should. That's how the email's going to start.
1: You look like you were doing the 6-7 with your hands.
0: That's how no, that's me. That's me typing on
1: that's your typing on the
0: typewriter.
1: Keyboard.
0: Ding, ding, ding, ding, ding. I forget what the ding.
1: What's a typewriter?
0: Ding. Ding. Yeah, it's, you know what a typewriter is.
1: I know what a typewriter is.
0: Nice song. Jace is such a good producer.
1: Mm.
0: You're such a good news person, but
1: thank you.
0: I don't want to get you in trouble.
1: So I gotta go back.
0: No newscast at 9. Why? Oh, we're just chit-chatting. Just chit-chatting about the letter Z. All right. Thank you, CJ.
1: Thanks, Carl.

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11: Taking a look at your weather forecast. Today we'll see sunny skies, becoming a mix of sun and cloud later this afternoon, reaching a high of 24, feeling like 25 with the Humidex. Clear skies this evening with a low of 10 overnight. Tomorrow will be sunny with a high of 22 and some more sun for Tuesday with a high of 23.
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0: Check it out, the Sunday morning conglomeration. It's 8:26. I'm going to ask if we can be the Sunday morning conglomeration.
1: I like it.
0: The answer is going to be probably not.
1: It's not in the budget.
0: Now, we only make jokes disparaging of the station in the 6 to 7 o'clock hour.
1: I wasn't disparaging.
0: Saying we can't afford a simple name.
1: No, not we can't afford, but sometimes they'll come up with the fiscal plan for the whole year up front. Specifically, just companies in general.
0: Yes.
1: So it's one of those things where it's we'll look into it in Q1 of next year or something like that.
0: That's fair. That makes much more sense. Pete from North Niagara Falls. Jace, I also had a paper route. I tried getting the review delivered to my house, and apparently delivery is not available in my neighborhood. Other postal codes work, so I know they still deliver. You're in the urban core. You were in North Stamford Village, and they wouldn't deliver to you. Wow. I just got a good idea for soon-to-be-formed Stamford Center. Details to follow. All right. Oh. The Stamford Center review. No, that's already being used. The Stamford Center standard. Nope, that's already being used. The Stamford Center post. The Stamford Center star. Ah, there you go. If you'd like any of those, you can just have those original newspaper ideas. Just came to me. The Stamford Center Sentinel. Ooh, I really like that one. Yeah. How about that? Tommy Van Niagara. I'm waiting to hear about anybody who worked summers as a Dickie D's driver dispensing popsicles and ice cream bars to kids all over the assigned neighborhoods. Did you ever consider Dickie D'ing? It seemed like a scam to me.
1: I don't even know what that is.
0: So they give you a bicycle, and in the front of the bicycle you have a giant
1: freezer.
0: Yeah, a freezer, and you sell frozen goods. The scam part to me was that I think you had to decide how much you would purchase and then hope that you could sell it, I believe. If they would just let you have it and then you could return what you didn't sell, then I'd be okay with that. But I don't like the idea that anything like Avon, right? They want you to spend 11 million. Somebody who actually sells Avon is going to correct me on this, or Niagara Avon. but you buy, $11 million of Niagara Avon. And then if you sell, $10 million worth, you're stuck with $1 million worth of product or whatever. That's how I sort of understood that. But I don't actually, if someone actually did Dickie D work, please explain to me exactly how it worked. It just felt scammy from the outside. And I shouldn't say this because they're still out there. And it's exactly the kind of work that I think that a good entrepreneurial kid could do. I'm just not that person. So it's not that it's bad. It's that I'm bad at it. And making it sound bad, and that's not what I mean to do to the good people that make Dickie D's possible. CEO Mark from The Hague said, honorable mention, dream first job, donkey rescue farm that has some goats, llamas, and potbelly pigs. Wow, I do that. Denise from Port Colborne, in addition to her earlier text about delivering the Courier Express over 100 houses on a Sunday with the green wagon, I asked if 1982 was the last edition. And I didn't realize this was a Buffalo institution. But Sunday, September 19th, 1982 was the last edition ever. I was two, just about to turn three in 1982. In case you were wondering. I'm sure you weren't. And then what I really like here is that it's got the funnies. It's got a comic book section in it. Nothing made me happier when I was a kid than getting my present wrapped in the comic book section of the Buffalo News. Actually, we would get the Sunday. I think the Sunday edition of the Buffalo News was the thick edition. I believe that the large edition of the Canadian newspapers, like if you bought the Globe yesterday, it was probably $15. And it was probably the size of a book they do have amazing journalists that are in there. Though I'll be talking about one particular story next Saturday on One Dish, One Mic. Stay tuned for that. Randy Man from Meriton. Where have you been, homie? Where have you been? There's like two texts in April and this is your second text in May. Wow, man. Wow. Thought you were my radio ride or die. Sean's even back on One Dish, One Mic, Randy Man. It's true. Back to back weeks of Sean Vanderkliss, and he's out there producing, studiously making great radio for us. Randy Man from Meriton. My first job at the time was school crossing guard, then picking strawberries, cherries, peaches, and apples. then work at the Indian Center when it was first being built. Wow. Like, back in, I thought we bought a building that already existed back in the 90s. I thought we're comparable in age. So if we bought it in the late 90s, then you would have been a, like an older teenager, which is appropriate for construction work there. Yeah, because I think we're the same age, dude. I believe Lieutenant Colombo in Crystal Beach. How about Sunday's impression without a confession? All right, that works. Bob from Bob Fleet. Is the Pink Flamingo still open in Buffalo, Carl? That's the best bar ever. If you know, you know. Ha! I missed all the bars. I wasn't part of the cool kids that would like go to, oh my goodness, I was trying to be really cool and name a Fort Erie bar. I wasn't part of the cool kids that would go from the alley bar, hop in a car, have our sober person drive us over the QEW, drive us over the Peace Bridge, and then go to the Chip Strip until 4 a.m. because the bars in Fort Erie close at 2, and the bars

Oh, darn it. Last break. Only one more segment. Jace, you have something on your mind. I want to discuss that thing that you have in your mind. But on the other side of the break, we'll be right back.

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8: Taking a look at your weather forecast. Today we'll see sunny skies, becoming a mix of sun and cloud later this afternoon, reaching a high of 24, feeling like 25 with the Humidex. Clear skies this evening with a low of 10 overnight. Tomorrow will be sunny with a high of 22 and some more sun for Tuesday with a high of 23.
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0: 8:46 to check it out, the Sunday Morning of the Weekend Edition. 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
1: Conglomeration of texts.
0: The co?
1: Yeah, the co, capital C-O dot, conglomeration.
0: Rolls off the tongue. Capital C-O dot, conglomeration. You're listening to the Sunday Morning, capital C-O dot, conglomeration. Perfect. Sounds phenomenal.
1: I'm seeing something for the first time ever in my tenure here.
0: I love it.
1: I see an American flag beside a text.
0: What? Oh, my goodness.
1: Yeah. You got a 716 response there, Carl.
0: Oh, my goodness. It's only the second time in the history of the show. We were trying to decide what municipality best represented Niagara. So we were deciding by the majority of texters, like what municipality. And like Windsor almost won, because at one point we had like three Windsor texters. It almost beat out. But I think, and then we were going to kick out Niagara-on-the-Lake because Niagara-on-the-Lake had zero texters. But somehow that was like the one day we had a 716 texter. Somehow the Pink Flamingo. Hot topic. The Pink Flamingo burned down years ago. It was in the Allentown neighborhood. Ted from Buffalo. Thank you, Ted from Buffalo. There we go. Go Bills, by the way. Real quick, let me get through these because I want to get to the topic that Jace wanted to talk about. Lord Mayor Britt being in tune connotes more than just now. No, that before is still here is not being overwritten by now. Okay. Jim the doorman from Western Hill. Good morning, guys. First summer job picking fruit at local farms, strawberries, cherries, peaches, grapes, 1974 to 1975. That was a minute ago. Good honest work though, working in the fields around here. Pete from North Niagara Falls. Oh, almost forgot. Went to Hooligan Stanford Center for cheap wing night. Thank you for pointing out that it's in Stanford Center. We decided that splitting a steak sub would also be a good idea. Every time I order a steak sub the way I like it, the waiter seems confused, like I'm ordering something obnoxious that I find completely normal. Steak sub, cheese, lettuce, mayo, Italian dressing, done. Can't be the only one that likes my steak subs like this. It was delicious. I think that Italian dressing, like, and I mean the cheap, like, no Niagara Frills brand Italian dressing, like, on a steak sub is delicious. Randy Mann from Meriton. Yeah, you're right. I meant when the center was first acquired. We did a lot of work on the property. Tell Sean I say hello, and also hello to you guys. Yeah, so it would have been late 90s then. Yeah, there. So the center got bought. And then the land next to it got donated, I believe, and that's where a lot of the expansion happened. Thank you to a farmer that just said, yeah, I believe in the work of the Niagara Regional Native Center, and I want to do my part. And so I'm going to pass my farmland on to the center. So there's this beautiful spot where many a powwow and wonderful event have been held at the Native Center, and it's because of the generosity of a great ally and building into what is a beautiful movement, an absolute beautiful movement. All right, so I got into the generation talk with CJ Jace because she'd ran that story about how younger people are going to the movies. You have a baby though, so your whole life, unfortunately, at a moment's notice can shift because, like, you're a parent, and that's always first, and that's relative to how young the child is. I'll let you know that as your kids get older, that responsibility will diminish and you'll be able to do fun things again. You're not quite.
1: Oh, I know.
0: You're not quite there yet, though.
1: Probably another, a few years for sure.
0: Yeah, you got some time. My friend just had her third kid, and like, she was really excited, but she was also like, I kind of need these kids to grow up now. I kind of want them to be able to do some of their own things. Three's a lot. So we have one. You're doing a good job by all accounts that I can tell, making a priority. So I won't ask you if you've been to the, well, I can still ask you, have you been to the theater at all this year?
1: This year, no.
0: No? Okay. All right.
1: We are planning one very soon.
0: Okay.
1: Within the next couple of weeks, we definitely have a movie in mind that we're trying to go see.
0: Yep.
1: Which I think is going to benefit from what we're going to talk about.
0: Okay, perfect. I love a good setup.
1: So
0: here.
1: What we want to go see, it comes out June 5th. We can't go quite that early, but
0: okay.
1: The new scary movie.
0: Ah, yes. Okay. Oh, I see the advance tickets are available.
1: Yeah, so I'm a huge fan of the scary movie franchise.
0: Yeah.
1: The Wayans brothers were involved in the first two.
0: Yep.
1: But not 3 and 4 or 5.
0: Okay.
1: But now the weigh-ins are back involved with this new one. So it's kind of getting back to its roots.
0: Nice.
1: And then it's going to be parodying, you know, more modern horror films.
0: Yep.
1: And yeah, I think the fact that right now, the two big movies at the box office, I think literally just this past week, they were 1 and 2. They're both horror films.
0: Okay.
1: So I think that's going to be a huge benefit to Scary Movie, which is literally, it's a parody movie of horror films. So since right now in late May of 2026, you have Scary Movies being the hot ticket item at the box office.
0: Yep.
1: Then, you know, a funny movie about Scary Movies is also going to benefit from that. But currently there's a movie called Obsession that I think it's number 2 because Backrooms just came out and it's number 1 right now.
0: Okay.
1: And Backrooms is an A24 production.
0: Yeah.
1: Do you want me to give a quick synopsis on the two, or would you rather go into them blind?
0: No, I want to know as much as I can know without spoiling the movie.
1: See, I'm the type that I don't mind reading a synopsis, but that's about where I leave it.
0: Okay.
1: I know for a fact that Obsession, I've seen a clip from that movie kind of on social media. People are using it as sort of one of those video memes that you can say these days, right?
0: Yep.
1: So Obsession, I'll do a little loose synopsis here. It says it's about a lonely music store employee who uses a cursed novelty toy to make his childhood crush fall in love with him, only to face dire and twisted consequences.
0: Ooh, okay. All right, that sounds pretty good. So the way that you set this up is like this is like going to be the Barbenheimer phenomenon.
1: A Barbenheimer of horror movies. Probably, I don't know if there's ever been two horror movies that are 1 and 2 at the box office at the same time. Because usually horror films are pretty niche.
0: Yeah.
1: Like, some come out and do terribly, and some come out and do pretty well. But I feel like there's, not very often there's two at once that are both, like, just raking in the money.
0: Backrooms and Obsession.
1: Yeah.
0: Okay, alright. Oh, Backrooms is an A24 movie.
1: Yeah, and Backrooms, it says here, I remember seeing a commercial for it, and it looks very strange, but sometimes strange is good.
0: Yeah, often.
1: Says, following a therapist who ventures into a reality-bending dimension to rescue a missing patient.
0: Interesting. My only concern about horror movies is the more you know about them, like the, you know, obviously spoilers, right? And so that's what, like, I think the Scary Movies are underrated as a genre. I admit to being guilty of it because I tend to just cast them into, like I was raised with the, I think Friday the 13th 1 was a great movie. I think the Nightmare on Elm Street 1 was a great movie. I think that all of the Halloween movies are actually phenomenal. But then I think a lot of these sequels and remakes and reboots and like, by the time you get up to A Nightmare on Elm Street 27, Freddy meets RoboCop type thing, or you're doing, you know, crossover Alien versus Predator kind of stuff where like it's neat and it's an expose of what cinema can do. But like original version, like, I don't know how far back, like, what's the oldest scary movie that impacts you, Jace? Like, what's the one that is sort of like, this is really different? Or this is something that just makes me appreciate this genre?
1: Well, I always had a interest in spooky.
0: Okay.
1: Because I remember when I was like 3 years old, before I even went to kindergarten, I watched Goosebumps and Are You Afraid of the Dark? I know it's kids' horror, but I loved it. I liked spooky stuff.
0: Yeah.
1: If I can think back to maybe the first true horror movie I watched, it's funny because it's viewed by many as the worst Halloween movie, but I love it because it's the first one I watched. Halloween Resurrection.
0: Okay.
1: With Busta Rhymes and Tyra Banks. And it is kind of ridiculous and stupid, but I watched it when I was 8 or 9. So I thought it was a good horror movie at the time.
0: I didn't actually know there was a Halloween Resurrection, so I retract my comments about all the Halloween movies being great. I only thought there was a Halloween 1 and 2. That's the one with Michael Myers and Jamie Lee Curtis. Right? That's the Halloween franchise.
1: There's tons of Halloween movies.
0: There's only 3 with Jamie Lee Curtis, though, I believe.
1: No.
0: Okay.
1: She was in the first 2, right?
0: Yep.
1: And then she was in Halloween H2O.
0: Oh, okay.
1: And then she was in the new trilogy where she's, like, elderly. I'm going to say she was in at least 6.
0: I'm trying to find a list here. Surprisingly, this is not a common thing that people look up. So she's in Halloween. Also in 1978, like it's the birth of the sort of slasher genre, I think, like, you know, maybe other movies were technically first, but it definitely popularized it in a certain kind of way. Halloween 2, happens on the same night. That's pretty clever.
1: I didn't know that.
0: Yeah, I didn't connect.
1: Apparently, John Carpenter hates Halloween 2, even though he made it. They made him. It was like a contract obligation.
0: Oh, interesting.
1: He only wanted to make the original Halloween.
0: Oh wow. Okay. All right. That checks, right? That's my problem with sequels. Like A Nightmare on Elm Street, the idea of a deranged serial killer that like lived down the street that is long gone and comes back in your dreams. It's actually pretty creative, intriguing, and terrifying all at the same time. The idea that he comes back again and again and again, and that his powers shift a little bit, and so you have to stay ahead of it. That's when it turns into like Stranger Things, where it like starts out as this great idea and then ends with this kind of like, what? Like, what? We're being expected to believe in what now? So, but you can suspend your disbelief. But I didn't, it looks like Jamie Lee Curtis was in the 1998 H2O, yeah. 20 years later version of it on purpose. And then Halloween Resurrection, she was in that too.
1: Oh yeah. Yeah, at the very beginning though.
0: Yeah. Wow.
1: See, that's what's funny, because at the beginning of Halloween Resurrection, she's supposed to die.
0: Okay. All right.
1: He, like, comes and gets her and kills her and pushes her off a roof. Wow. And then she's back in this new trilogy where she's elderly. So it's like, did Resurrection just not happen, or did maybe she survive the fall / stabbing?
0: So, this is what I mean about sequels. Like, this is where the whole universe is get convoluted. So, and this is why, I mean, to circle back to your main point, like, I'm intrigued by backrooms. I'm intrigued by obsessions. I'll go see Scary Movie just for the nostalgia kick. So I think one of the Scary Movies came on, and this is back in the Mojo Dojo Casa House era. Wow. Really?
1: I know.
0: Wow. Okay. All right. All right, this is killing me.
1: Still got a minute. Time.
0: So, one of the Scary Movies came out, and I'm like, oh, you couldn't do those jokes now.
1: Oh yeah, the first two.
0: Yeah, you couldn't do those now. But I'll go see it. I want to see what they have to offer. Lord Mayor Britt, Boomer's dad. Okay, yeah, Lord Mayor Britt, real quick. Jamie Lee Curtis, another cherry on a Sunday for this morning. Beauty job, guys. Thank you. That's what we aim for. Boomer's dad. The Toronto Maple Leafs winning the Stanley Cup would be a crazy horror film. Right? You'd really have to suspend your disbelief for that one.
1: I'd be peeking through my fingers at the screen and scared to look.
0: Imagine Toronto. Toronto would just go up in flames.
1: Yeah, like how Paris rioted last night because PSG won the Champions League. And it's like, by the way, you won last year too. So what the heck?
0: People are probably going to riot because the show's about to go off air, but...
1: Yeah, me included. I got the matches.
0: I'm going to put the fire in conglomeration somehow. All right. Thank you. Thank you, CJ. Thank you, Jace. Thank you to everybody who texted the program. Today was a blast. Let's do this again next Sunday. Nigeet with Swagbeck.

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2: Good morning, I'm Christine Jansen. Here's what's making news. Canada Post workers wrapped up voting Saturday on a proposed five-year contract after more than 2 years of labor disputes. The deal covers about 55,000 members of the Canadian Union of Postal Workers and includes wage increases of 6.5% and 3% in the first 2 years. Results are expected tomorrow, with union leadership divided on whether members should accept the agreement. The vote comes as Canada Post faces ongoing financial challenges, reporting billions in operational costs and declining mail and parcel revenues. A lawyer who represented First Nations in a class action lawsuit against Ottawa says his clients still have not been consulted on promised clean drinking water legislation.
3: A lawyer representing about 260 First Nations says Ottawa could be heading back to court over the promise of clean drinking water legislation. Michael Rosenberg says Indigenous Services Minister Mandy Galmasti has failed to properly consult affected communities despite a 2021 class action settlement requiring collaboration on new laws. He says First Nations will return to court if legislation is not introduced before Parliament rises for the summer or if any bills fall short of agreed standards for water quality and long-term funding. For its part, the federal government says it still intends to table legislation this spring. Rob Westgate, The Canadian Press.
2: Demand for artificial intelligence is driving a dramatic surge in cargo theft as criminals home in on the physical components used in AI data centers, leaving companies and ultimately consumers to pick up the tab. A report by data analytics firm Verisk CargoNet found that losses from supply chain crime in Canada and the U.S. rose 60% to more than $1 billion last year. CargoNet operations head Keith Lewis says thieves are drawn to the steep increase in price for products essential to the AI build-out.
4: As I always say, the bad guys are good at marketing. They know what the consumer's buying, whether it's a consumer or a business or someone overseas. They know what's hot and they know what's selling.
5: Server racks, RAM, copper, those type of precursors that you need to build those facilities, the price goes up because the demand goes up.
2: The report also found that lawbreakers are increasingly deploying AI to steal lucrative loads in a digitally savvy, if unsavory, twist on old-fashioned hijackings. And Gen Z is fueling box office demand.
6: Let's all go to the lobby.
7: Fandango found the generation, which ranges from 14 to 29 years old, is one of the most active movie-going demographics and attends more films per year than some older generations. In 2025, members of Gen Z saw an average of 7 movies in theaters, matching average viewership of millennials, while Gen X and baby boomers saw around 6 movies on average. ComScore says Gen Z accounted for 40% of all movie audiences in North America in 2025. I'm Rob Martier.
2: Now taking a look at sports, the visiting Toronto Blue Jays will be aiming to win their 4-game series with the Baltimore Orioles today and forget last night's 9th inning collapse. The Jays took a 5-1 lead into the bottom of the 9th and lost 6-5, leaving them ahead 2-1 in the 4-game series. Right-hander Spencer Miles will start on the mound for the Jays. And Team Canada will try to shake off yesterday's emotionally draining 4-2 semifinal loss to Finland and refocus on winning bronze today at the World Men's Hockey Championship in Switzerland. Canada will face Norway, which lost 6-0 to Switzerland yesterday in the other semifinal. Finland and Switzerland will play for gold. For more news in Niagara, go straight to our website at 610cktb.com. Your weather forecast is next.
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2: Taking a look at your weather forecast. Today we'll see sunny skies, becoming a mix of sun and cloud later this afternoon, reaching a high of 24, feeling like 25 with the Humidex. Clear skies this evening with a low of 10 overnight. Tomorrow will be sunny with a high of 22 and some more sun for Tuesday with a high of 23.
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0: modify your old AC system this summer and avoid expensive breakdowns during the hottest temperatures of the year. 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
4: It's the TED Radio Hour from NPR. I'm Manoush Zomorodi. And today we are starting the show with a case of heartbreak.
5: A patient of mine was admitted to the hospital, and weeks prior, her husband had died. And a couple of weeks after the funeral, she took a look at his picture, and all these emotions came back, flooded back. The sadness, the grief over their life together.
4: This is cardiologist Sandeep Jahar.
5: She developed chest pain. And she got short of breath. And by the time she was in the hospital, she had distended neck veins, water in her lungs. She was visibly panting. All signs of congestive heart failure. So we suspected that she had actually had a heart attack, that she had blockages in the arteries that feed her heart. But when we checked with an angiogram, her coronary arteries were pristine. There wasn't a hint of blockage anywhere. But her heart had weakened to less than half its normal function. And it had a very unusual shape. And what we found was that it was the syndrome Takotsubo cardiomyopathy, or the broken heart syndrome.
4: Wait, what is that?
5: So Takotsubo is a special pot that's used in Japan to trap octopuses. It has a sort of wide base and a very narrow neck. And that's exactly the way her heart looked on the ultrasound that we did. The base was constricted. The apex of the heart had ballooned out into this distinctive shape.
4: Whoa, that is crazy. So her heart was like swollen, and this is what heartbreak can look like, literally.
5: Yeah. So emotions and the responses that they engender can have a direct effect on the heart, and the heart can acutely weaken in response to heartbreak or grief, such as after the death of a loved one or the end of a romantic relationship. So we told her that very likely this would improve, once her emotional state had returned to normal, and that's exactly what happened. Once the grief had subsided, and she came back to a sort of her baseline state, we repeated the ultrasound, and her heart had returned to normal.
4: Hmm.
5: So, it's just a fascinating syndrome. We too often think of the emotional aspects of the heart as purely metaphorical or symbolic, but emotions can have a direct disruptive effect on the heart. And there really is such a thing as heartbreak.
4: The average human heart beats nearly 3 billion times over the course of a life. But when stress, fear, or sadness weigh on us, the heart can suffer, sometimes even break. There are, however, ways we can mend it. And so today on the show, stories and ideas about soothing heartache. From the connection between our emotions and our health, to protecting our romantic relationships, and facing our anxiety about the future, we'll explore ways we can nurture our most vital organ. Sandeep Jahar's fixation on the heart stems back to his family history and a story about his grandfather from 1953, before Sandeep was even born.
5: It was a summer day in July. My My grandfather was working in a tiny shop in Kanpur, which was a rural community in North India, and he was bitten by a snake. Now, snake bite is fairly common in India. And when my grandfather came home for lunch, he was feeling fine. But some neighbors brought in the snake that they claimed had bitten my grandfather. And it was a shiny black cobra. And my grandfather took one look at it, and he slumped to the floor and died. At the hospital, a doctor pronounced him dead on arrival and said that it wasn't a snake bite that killed my grandfather, but it was a heart attack, probably induced by the sudden sort of tremendous fright of looking at the snake that had bitten him and the fear that he was not going to be able to survive the snake bite.
4: So it's not just grief or romantic heartache that can affect our hearts. It can be any really extreme emotion.
5: Right.
4: Was this a story that you heard a lot when you were growing up?
5: Yeah. That event was profoundly tragic in our family. And I sort of grew up with this fear that something would happen to my own father. And that fear translated into sort of an obsession. I remember I would lie in bed and sort of monitor the thudding of my heart in my chest. I would look up at the ceiling fan that was rotating and try to synchronize the rotations of the blades with my heartbeat. And I sort of became obsessed with this sort of dichotomous nature of the heart, that it was constantly moving and yet so vulnerable, and in the process made us vulnerable. In other words, there was such a thing as sudden death. And the fact is that sudden death almost always occurs because of the cessation of the heartbeat.
4: Here's Sandeep Jahar on the TED stage.
6: Heart syndromes, including sudden death, have long been reported in individuals experiencing intense emotional disturbance or turmoil in their metaphorical hearts. In 1942, the Harvard physiologist Walter Cannon published a paper called Voodoo Death, in which he described cases of death from fright in people who believed they had been cursed, such as by a witch doctor or as a consequence of eating taboo fruit. In many cases, the victim, all hope lost, dropped dead on the spot. What these cases had in common was the victim's absolute belief that there was external force that could cause their demise and against which they were powerless to fight. This perceived lack of control, Cannon postulated, resulted in an unmitigated physiological response in which blood vessels constricted to such a degree that blood volume acutely dropped, blood pressure plummeted, the heart acutely weakened, and massive organ damage resulted from a lack of transported oxygen. Today, death by grief has been seen in spouses and in siblings. Broken hearts are literally and figuratively deadly.
4: You know, Sandeep, I think we hear a lot these days about how stress is bad for us. It's bad for our health. But do you feel like people just don't take that seriously enough, or they don't understand the stakes of like how much stress and emotions are connected to our physical well-being?
5: Yeah. You know, the American Heart Association for the longest time did not list psychosocial stress as a key modifiable risk factor for heart disease. Now, why is that? I think the reason is that it's so much easier to lower blood pressure than it is to lower emotional stress. You can take a pill to lower your cholesterol or your blood pressure, but psychosocial stress is just an entirely different beast. And you know, it's interesting that I went through a 3-year training program in cardiology, and not once did we talk about the effect of stress or the emotions on the heart.
7: And so what do we do, Sandeep? How do we get to this middle place where we feel, I mean, is it, you know, you open a magazine and you'll be told to meditate, basically. But I think what you're talking about is both on an individual way, managing our own stress, and also a systemic way that we need to care for ourselves differently.
5: So there are a lot of ways to go about it. But I think the first step is to recognize that there's a problem. Do you know how long, a typical American doctor allows a patient to speak before interrupting them? About 16 seconds. I was one of those doctors. But nowadays I'll walk in and I'll let the patient talk. And increasingly I see that if I let the patient really describe what's bothering them, you can get deeper. You can get to the sort of root cause of things. I've just recently actually learned about a patient who was having heart failure symptoms and, you know, all sorts of physical trouble. And it turned out that he had a tremendously disrupted relationship with his two daughters. And that grief over that disrupted relationship just came out in the office visit. He was weeping. So we actually reached out to the daughters, and talked to them about what was going on at his request. And, you know, the improvement in that relationship with his daughters had tremendous effects on his physical health. So I would say that this is a very fertile area. And, you know, I think we would do well to act in ways, change our lifestyles to pay, you know, respect to the intense sort of effects of emotions on, you know, this organ that we need to survive.
7: That's cardiologist Sandeep Jahar. He's the author of the book Heart, A History. You can see his full talk at TED.com. On the show today, heartache. I'm Manoush Zomorodi, and you're listening to the TED Radio Hour from NPR.
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7: It's the TED Radio Hour from NPR. I'm Manoush Zomorodi, and on the show today, heartache.
8: Okay, let's sit down.
7: So one of our producers, James.
8: Test.
7: And his partner, Joanne.
9: Test. How does that sound?
8: It looks
7: well,
8: good.
7: They just got married last year, and so we gave them an assignment.
8: So are you ready?
10: Yeah, let's do it.
7: We asked them to peer into the future and talk about what issues, relationship issues, they think might come up.
8: I mean, we're about to move to a really expensive part of the country, and
7: money, childcare, careers, buying a home, the big issues that can cause a lot of heartache for couples.
10: Yeah, I mean, I don't know when we'll be able to afford to buy a house there.
8: I mean, we want to have kids soon, and daycare is also really expensive.
10: My mom was a stay-at-home mom, so it's going to be tough.
8: We're moving close to your family, but my family lives all over the place.
10: Yeah, and one of us might have to give up our career to be a parent full-time.
8: It's a lot.
10: Yeah, it's a lot.
7: So we weren't just being callous by pushing James and Joanne to have this difficult conversation. We asked them to do this because our next guest says discussions like these are crucial to preventing heartache later on.
11: I think it's fair to say that most people live marriages without thinking about divorce.
7: This is Harvard Law Professor Jeannie Sook Gerson. She teaches family law.
11: In fact, at the height of your love for somebody, when you're really looking forward to the life that you're going to build with this person, that is the best time to start thinking about these relationships in a way that is divorce conscious.
4: Jeannie continues from the TED stage.
11: The reason that I think this is so important is that I think everyone should be having some of these very painful conversations that divorced people experience. These are painful conversations about what we contributed, what we owe, what we are willing to give, and what we give up. Those conversations should be happening in a good marriage, not after it is broken. Because when you wait until it's broken, it's too late. But if you have them early on, they can actually help build a better marriage.
4: In your TED Talk, Jeannie, you actually break things down into three examples, three principles that you think couples need to consider.
11: That's right. First, marriage is an exchange of sacrifice, and that sacrifice has to be thought of as a fair exchange. The second one is the idea that there's no such thing as free childcare. And the third is what is starting out as each person's property probably is going to become part of the general property of the marriage. The first one, sacrifice should be a fair exchange. Take the example of Lisa and Andy. Lisa decides to go to medical school early in the marriage, and Andy works to support them. And Andy works night shifts in order to do that, and he also gives up a great job in another city. He does this out of love, but of course he also understands that Lisa's degree will benefit them both in the end. But after a few years, Andy becomes neglected and resentful, and he starts drinking heavily. And Lisa looks at her life, and she looks at Andy, and she thinks, this is not the bargain I wanted to make. A couple of years go by, she graduates from medical school, and she files for a divorce.
4: Oof, that is rough, Jeannie.
11: Yes. When you look at that situation, which I think is extremely common, you think to yourself, did these two people ask themselves and each other what they were exchanging and how fair that exchange was? What was each giving up? What was each giving to the other? What was each going to owe the other person? Right. This language of owing and giving and exchange is for many people anathema to a romantic connection. But that is, I think, a delusion to think that a marriage can be devoid of those things. And in fact, that is what a marriage ultimately is when you strip it down. It is an exchange.
12: You know, it's making me think of people I know and what they say, like, well, we just have to get through these next few tough years. And then, like, as
11: exactly.
12: though utopia will arrive once the degree does.
11: Exactly. And maybe, you know, if you get through those tough years, of course, many marriages go through tough years and then they have a better period. That's wonderful. But if those tough years end up harming the connection and the intimacy, which sometimes it can, that's when they're going to be forced to talk about these questions about exchange and who owes what and who gave what and who sacrificed what. And that is when Lisa's going to realize she is owing Andy financial support. And then, of course, Andy might get financial support from Lisa, but is he going to truly feel compensated for the things he gave up?
4: So if Lisa and Andy had followed Jeannie Gerson's rules, what would they have thought about? What conversation would they have had prior to or early on in their marriage?
11: Well, if they had thought about this, it's possible that Lisa would have looked at the situation that I mapped out and would have thought, well, maybe it's not a good idea for Andy to give up his job that he likes. And it's better to take on loans now than to have Andy give up his career. That is a possibility. Or she might have thought, let me see if I could get a part-time job in order to defray the costs so that Andy is not entirely responsible.
12: It's more fair, you're saying. That's the part that, yes, we're both going to have to sacrifice, but we're going to have to sacrifice equally.
11: That's right. And to understand what the sacrifices are, which also breeds less resentment.
12: Resentment.
11: Yeah, resentment is like the big killer. Resentment is the big marriage killer.
13: So let's take another couple, Emily and Deb. They live in a big city. They have two children. They both work. Emily gets a job in a small town, and they decide to move there together. And Deb quits her job to look after the children full time. Deb leaves behind an extended family, her friends, and a job that she really liked. And in that small town, Deb starts to feel isolated and lonely. And 10 years later, Deb has an affair, and things fall apart. Now, the marriage mediator who would have come in before they moved and before Deb quit her job might have asked them, "What do your choices about childcare do to the obligations you have to each other? How do they affect your relationship? Because you have to remember that there is no such thing as free childcare."
12: So, Deb and Emily, what specifically should they have talked about when planning to start a family?
11: They might have thought about how much Deb relied on the network of family, friends, and work colleagues in terms of her general happiness. Mm. And how that is precisely the kind of social context in which full-time parenthood actually works well. Mm. Maybe Emily, the one who got the job in the small town that everyone moved there for, she might have thought to herself, on the one hand, I love this new job offer. It's so exciting. On the other hand, I have to factor in what the cost is for my partner. And if Deb incurs this cost, what will be owed to her? Mm. Right? What will I owe to her?
13: So let's go back to Lisa and Andy. Lisa had an inheritance from her grandmother before the marriage. And when they got married, they bought a home, and Lisa put that inheritance toward a down payment on that home. And then Andy, of course, worked to make the mortgage payments. And all of their premarital and marital property became joined. So in a split, what's going to happen? They're going to have to sell the house and split the proceeds, or one of them can buy the other out. So this marriage mediator, if they had talked to them before all of this happened, that person would have asked, what do you want to keep separate? And what do you want to keep together? And how does that choice actually support the security of the marriage? Because you have to remember that what's yours probably will become ours unless you actually are mindful and take steps to do otherwise.
12: I can see Lisa thinking, like, this is incredibly unfair.
11: That's right. That might seem incredibly unfair. And in Andy's mind, if a different rule were to pertain, he would think, hey, I made all that money and we were able to make mortgage payments. So that it would seem unfair to him.
12: Right.
11: If somehow now the inheritance that went into the down payment, like, got separated out and given to Lisa. So there is a lot of potential for strife, for resentment, and for a feeling of being aggrieved.
12: You're sort of saying you should decide with your partner before you even get close to being in a position where the law might decide for you.
11: That is exactly what I'm saying.
12: Jeannie, I feel I would not be doing my journalistic duty if I didn't point out that not only are you a family law expert, but that you are also divorced.
11: I am. I am divorced. And I got divorced less than 10 years ago, and then I got remarried. In my TED Talk, one of the lines that I quote is something that someone once told me, which is, you should always marry your second husband first. And the important thing that I draw is not that you can only meet the man of your dreams or the woman of your dreams the second time, but rather that the mindfulness about what a marriage is, the sacrifices that are exchanged, all of those principles become more easy to think about once one has been through a divorce. And I would really like to have people not have to go through a divorce to learn those things.
4: Jeannie Sook Gerson is a mediator and family law professor at Harvard. You can watch her full talk at TED.com. And as far as James and Joanne, they're on board with Jeannie's ideas.
8: So do you think after all this divorce talk, you are still, like, excited to be married?
9: Yeah, no. I think so. I think we can stick it out.
8: Okay.
4: On the show today, stories about heartache and how we live with it.
14: I did not expect to be in pediatrics. I never thought that I was someone who was playful enough to be in pediatrics. But I found that I was better at it than I realized. And there was something about the innocence, the tenacity, and also the vulnerability of children that I just really wanted to be a part of, and also having the opportunity to support their parents and care for them. It just fit.
4: This is Wei-Wen Sato. She's a pediatric nurse in the intensive care unit, which means she's helping the littlest patients at the toughest moments.
14: Sometimes it feels like for a moment I am watching another person's story as I would on TV, but then I quickly realize I'm in the room with them. And in whatever time I have with them, whether it's this one shift or if I come back in future shifts as their nurse with them, that for this time, I am primarily watching their heartbreak and their story and their grief, but I am also a part of it.
4: Wei-Wen has to be there for her patients and their parents. But the heartache can feel overwhelming for her, too.
14: There was a patient we had where the patient had drowned and was not going to pull through. And the parent was at the bedside and was just utterly devastated by the prognosis and had just collapsed to the floor when this parent realized this was not going to get better. And I felt my own sadness well up, and I allowed some tears to begin to flow, but I knew that this was primarily about the parent's grief, and it wasn't about mine, that my focus had to be on the parent and supporting them.
4: For a pediatric critical care nurse, tragedies are part of the job. But there are joyful moments, too, when children recover. And all those ups and downs, they began to wear on Wei-Wen. Here she is on the TED stage.
15: Like many of my colleagues, I went into nursing because I wanted to be a therapeutic presence for others. I envisioned the profession to be one where I lived on the highs, feeling like I was always doing something meaningful and helpful for others. I thought that the highs alone would be enough to help me cope with the intense stress and heartache that come from taking care of so many sick and sometimes dying patients. But as I rode the roller coaster of suffering with my patients and their families, I quickly understood that I was going to need something more than the intermittent feel-good moments to sustain me through the lows.
14: There would be shifts where we thought we were on the road to recovery and the patient suddenly doesn't do well. They suddenly crash. And all of our expectations for things to go well go the other way. And it made me realize there's a lot here that I can't fix, and I didn't think this is what I signed up for. And there was certainly a point where I didn't know what to do with that.
12: Did you ever try to talk yourself out of it? Did you ever say to yourself, well, look, it's a job. this is the way it is. Just do your best and go home at the end of the day.
14: Yeah, absolutely. I think there's often this sense that I clock out at the end of my shift and, you know what, I just need to leave what happened behind and, you know, shift gears, go home to my family, enjoy my family. I did everything that I could. But I began to realize there wasn't an easy separation, and there wasn't just a way to clock out and shut it down.
15: And this isn't just true for me. Nurses everywhere are battling this challenge. In our times of weakness, vulnerability, and helplessness, we need nurses who have found a way to preserve meaning and commitment to their work. While many external factors contributing to burnout have been studied, I have been asking what we nurses are to do with the internal issue of grief. Not in terms of caring for others in their grief, but working through our own grief on a deeper level as we are affected by the suffering of our patients and their families. How do I endure through the lows that come with this profession?
4: Hawei Wen Sato confronted that question in just a moment. On the show today, heartache. I'm Anoush Zamarodi, and you're listening to the TED Radio Hour from NPR. Stick with us.

0: It's the TED Radio Hour from NPR. I'm Anoush Zomorodi. On the show today, heartache. And we were just talking to pediatric nurse Wei-Wen Sato. She works in the intensive care unit, a place where grief and tragedy are unavoidable. Wei-Wen, in your talk, you ask an important question, which is how to endure the lows that come with your profession. And I can imagine that there are lots of ways that nurses may answer that, like some might choose another specialty or maybe even find another job altogether if it gets too much.
1: Yeah.
0: Others,
1: yeah.
0: I can only assume, compartmentalize, like just push through the day, try to treat it like a job. But you decided you needed to face the grief head on.
1: Yeah, absolutely. I can understand why people say you can't take your patient's stories home with you. If I let myself think about it or if I let myself talk about it with other people, it's just too much. I can't do it. And I began to realize that that's just not the human experience, that the things that we do and encounter in nursing are all about the human experience. And it only makes sense that it would overflow into my thoughts in my daily life, because what I see as a nurse is all about love and loss and what makes for a meaningful life when life doesn't go the way you want it to go.
0: So what does that actually look like in practice? How did that change your behavior?
1: Yeah, there's a patient story that will always stay with me. This patient had just already a very tragic sort of backstory that ended up landing the patient into our ICU. And while the patient was physically alive when I left work, we knew

0: patient physically so that family could come and say goodbye.
1: Oh, gosh.
0: And so the day after that shift, I was with my younger child at the playground, and I saw some other moms and kids there, and I was pushing my child on the swings and just began to weep quietly and couldn't really engage with the other moms because that's really awkward, you know? It's really awkward to be at a park and just be standing there, you know, with people doing normal daily things and just be crying. And so I also knew that I was supposed to get together with a friend for coffee in about an hour. And I was kind of a mess. I was hurting and crying. And so I texted her and I took a chance and I just said, you know, I know we're supposed to meet for coffee. I had a really heartbreaking shift yesterday and I'm just really hurting right now. And so we can either reschedule at a time when I'm not feeling this as acutely, or if we get together, I'm going to be pretty raw. And her reply to me was, you don't have to protect me from your grief. That astounded me because I think that especially for us nurses, we feel like we are supposed to be the ones to just carry it all. And we do, we feel like we were supposed to protect other people, that other people don't want to hear what we actually go through and what we experience. And to have somebody so generously give that space to me was phenomenal. And so we met and she sat with me and just heard me lament for my patient and for what I see at work. And curiously, that let me go on with my day and my week, I would say, much better than if I had just put on a brave face and tried to pretend, oh, work was hard yesterday.
2: Yeah. You know, it's making me think of how you say that grief can actually be life-giving, because I guess I'm surprised that it's not paralyzing. Like, as a pediatric ICU nurse and the mother to two little girls, how are you not, like, I don't know, fearful all the time for their well-being?
0: Yeah, I do have to say it's certainly an ongoing process in terms of keeping a sense of paranoia at bay for my own children. That's a real struggle that certainly hasn't gone away. But I think that I have learned to not see grief as the only voice in the room. And that its voice is not 100% evil, destructive, entirely dark. It is very heavy, absolutely, but I think that it teaches us also some very, very weighty lessons and foundations that we don't get from just living lightly all the time. We tend to think that it's only happy people with perfect circumstances that can have whole lives, that can have rich lives. That's just not realistic. What makes my time with my children so meaningful? Is it that we're just happy all the time, or is it the realization also that we are frail and that our time together means something because it's not invincible to suffering? And so, you know, even this past year, having my children in distance learning, they've been,
2: I know what that's like.
0: Yes. I mean, it was, you know, they've been home with me for a year and a half and they have done great. They've been very happy and I have really struggled to not take them for granted. And it has actually been the voice of grief from my work that keeps coming in and saying, stop and remember what a gift this is, even when they are driving you insane. And I think that if I didn't have that extra voice that I would take them more for

0: granted. And it's not about saying that I capitalize upon other people's suffering so that I can be a better person and I can grow. But I think that there are certain things that grief can teach us that a light life just can't.
1: That's Weiwen Sato. She's a critical care nurse at Children's Hospital, Los Angeles. You can see her full talk at TED.com. On the show today, how we can soothe our heartache. As we know, a lot of heartache starts with love. And in this next case, a love of nature.
2: Yeah, well, what's the starting point? I would say once upon a time when I was a child, I spent most of my days with my grandmother. Her name was Signe. She lived in a small wooden house with my grandfather Knut, very close to the little school in our village, Grytastranda, at the west coast of Norway. A village where we had time to be, not much to do, nowhere to go.
1: This is social worker and climate advocate Knut Ivar Bjørlikhaug.
2: And I remember once I was hanging out with her in the garden. I was about 6 years old. And she shouted a joyful, magnetic shout to me. Knut Ivar, come here, come and look. It was late springtime, early summer, and all the flowers in the garden had started to bloom. And she said, look, look. Look at the bumblebees. Look at their hind legs. Can you see the yellow? Like the little bags of yellow on their hind feet? And I looked closer and I could glimpse their little bags of pollen. And she said this to me, imagine that these creatures facilitate our lives. And I didn't quite understand it, but I could kind of feel it. And I think maybe this was my starting point to feel a deeper connection with all living beings, especially all flying creatures.
1: But then you started noticing changes to the western coast of Norway, that place you described so lovingly. Hmm. What did you see happening?
2: Yeah, only during my short lifetime, there's been dramatic changes. And that means decline considering bird life, and some species are completely gone. And this is due to the ocean pollution, industry, overfishing, and climate change. It's heartbreaking to see in my short lifetime, and of course very frustrating that the negative trend just continues.
1: As Knut witnessed the destruction of the land he loved so much, he also learned more about Norway's role in the oil and gas industries.
3: Norway produces millions of barrels of oil every day for the world market.
1: When the country's fossil fuel production took off in the 1970s, the government was flush with cash.
4: Norway has been investing its oil wealth in its society's future since black gold first started pouring out of the North Sea in the 1970s.
1: The Norwegian oil fund, as it's called, is worth nearly $1.4 trillion.
5: That money was made from the country's vast oil reserves and Norway's sovereign wealth fund.
1: It made Norway one of the wealthiest countries in the world, one that could provide all its citizens with health care, a higher education, and a pension.
6: Norway's sovereign wealth fund is for the benefit of current and future generations.
1: But the fund also created what's called the Norwegian paradox.
5: Now, the Norwegians have discovered their green conscience.
1: How can Norway be a leader in stopping climate change and make so much money off of fossil fuels?
5: Environmentalists are not happy.
6: The fund's investments have become a topic of heated debate.
1: For Knut, that paradox made him feel a deep shame.
2: About 10 years ago, I had this really deep existential crisis. I went into a deep depression. And I was kind of on the edge, to make a long story short. I remember that what was going on in my body was kind of the feeling of being ashamed of being human. How to cope with being a part of this species that destroys so much. And especially if I think maybe that's a concern for those of us who is kind of unwillingly created in nations that are getting super rich on oil and gas, exploiting nature.
7: It's a very sad but beautiful way to describe it. I don't think I've heard it described that way, this idea that it sort of made you disgusted with yourself, the humiliation of being a human being who has contributed in some way to the destruction of our planet.
2: Yeah. And so for me, for a year or so, I was kind of in this state, and the heartbreak of the loss and nothing is getting done. I think the really important core here for me to get out of it was to see that there is still some hope. And for me, as long as there are birds, there is hope. And often we forget this, but it's there and it's so strong.
7: I wonder, as you went and spoke to your fellow climate activists, and you talked to your clients, your the people you saw as a social worker, did you hear that same sentiment from people around you in Norway? This sort of almost repulsion, this yeah. heartache that you're talking about.
2: Especially the last 5-6 years, I have met many youngsters who have climate anxiety and feel a lot of despair considering the situation that we're in. One of the most important things that we kind of experience and see is that society still doesn't have the room to kind of quite understand this. And that's why it's so important that we talk about it.
7: Knut Ivar Bjørlikhaug continues in his TED Talk.
8: Understanding our emotional and physical reactions better can create the opportunity to reclaim the fact that we are a part of nature, not apart from nature. I sometimes get this question, what can we do with our ecological love and sorrow? And why should we do anything? Why should we care to continue at all if our land is lost and gone? This is a hard reality. Some get killed protecting their home and forests. The most vulnerable are being affected the most. For example, First Nation people and climate refugees. I believe we need to make room for this sorrow, this pain, to make room for our vulnerability, to make room for all the complicated feelings related to the ongoing nature and climate crisis. Because this room potentially also creates an opportunity to act.
7: I love how you're acknowledging the heartache, you're acknowledging the grief, but saying you can hold that in your mind, and you can also hold the idea that you can take action, you can keep talking about it to people, you can do those two things at the same time.
2: Yeah, that's right. If you survive a really deep existential crisis, and I want to say this to those of the listeners who maybe are in that state, there's always a way out. We need to reach out and try to find some social support. So we need to take one day at a time, and to create that room for hope, we need to spend time outside and see that life is still going on. And when I'm trying to take care of the forest that I live next to, or then I'm also taking care of myself. I think it's really important to point out that this is not an individual task. Connect with the community that works on this issue. We need to stop the destruction, we need to cut our emissions, and we need to do it now. But I also think that we need to explore our relationship with nature once again and reclaim it.
7: That's social worker Knut Ivar Bjørlikhaug. You can see his full talk at TED.com. Thank you so much for listening to our show today on soothing heartache. 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And to see hundreds more TED Talks, check out TED.com or the TED app. This episode was produced by Katie Monteleone, James Delahoussaye, Matthew Cloutier, and Fiona Guerin. It was edited by Sanaz Meshkinpour and Rachel Faulkner. Our production staff at NPR also includes Jeff Rogers, Deba Motisham, Sylvie Douglas, and Harrison Vijay Choi. Our audio engineer is Daniel Shukin. Our theme music was written by Ramtin Arablouei. Our partners at TED are Chris Anderson, Colin Helms, Anna Phelan, Michelle Quint, and Micah Eames. I'm Anoush Zamarodi, and you've been listening to the TED Radio Hour from NPR.
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0: Good morning. I'm Christine Jansen. Here's what's making news. Canada Post workers wrapped up voting Saturday on a proposed five-year contract after more than 2 years of labor disputes. The deal covers about 55,000 members of the Canadian Union of Postal Workers and includes wage increases of 6.5% and 3% in the first 2 years. Results are expected tomorrow, with union leadership divided on whether members should accept the agreement. The vote comes as Canada Post faces ongoing financial challenges, reporting billions in operational costs and declining mail and parcel revenues. The race to build Canada's next submarine fleet is on its final lap as the federal government evaluates two rival bids for the lucrative contract.
3: Canada is moving quickly to choose a new submarine fleet, with Prime Minister Mark Carney's government expected to name a winning bidder by July. South Korea's Hanwha Ocean and Germany's TKMS are competing to supply up to 12 submarines for the Royal Canadian Navy. The unusually fast competition has focused heavily on economic benefits, with both companies promoting job creation and industrial partnerships. Hanwha says it can deliver submarines sooner while supporting Canadian firms affected by tariffs. TKMS counters that it has decades of submarine building experience and argues Canada should choose a proven exporter rather than a newcomer to the international market. David Augustine, The Canadian Press.
0: Thieves are deploying artificial intelligence to drive a major increase in cargo theft. A report by data analytics firm Verisk CargoNet finds that losses from supply chain crime in Canada and the U.S. surged 60% to more than $1 billion last year as organized criminal groups zeroed in on high-value shipments. Emily Williams, a vice president at fleet management company Geotab, says lawbreakers are using AI to automate phishing emails at a scale in order to pose as carriers, access transport company data, and steal employee credentials.
4: And what we're seeing is really alarming. The crime has changed. So before it was kind of a smash and grab, you know, breaking into a truck. And now we're entering the cyber era of cargo theft. Criminals are getting really smart, and they're using AI-generated phishing scams as well to redirect entire shipments, and they don't even touch the truck anymore.
0: As costs rise for companies and consumers, experts say integrated security systems, in-cab truck cameras, and more resources for law enforcement offer ways to fight back. And tonight we will see the second full moon of the month. AP correspondent Haya Panjwani.
5: Get ready for a rare blue micromoon this weekend. It's the most distant and smallest looking full moon of the year. A blue moon occurs every 2 to 3 years when a second full moon squeezes into a single month. May 1st saw this month's first full moon. The upcoming full moon will be further from Earth than usual, at a distance of over 250,000 miles. That will make the moon seem a bit smaller and dimmer. I'm Haya Panjwani.
0: Now taking a look at sports, the visiting Toronto Blue Jays will be aiming to win their four-game series with the Baltimore Orioles today and forget last night's ninth inning collapse. The Jays took a 5-1 lead into the bottom of the ninth and lost 6-5, leaving them ahead 2-1 in the four-game series. Right-hander Spencer Miles will start on the mound for the Jays. And Team Canada will try to shake off yesterday's emotionally draining 4-2 semifinal loss to Finland and refocus on winning bronze today at the World Men's Hockey Championship in Switzerland. Canada will face Norway, which lost 6-0 to Switzerland yesterday in the other semifinal. Finland and Switzerland will play for gold. For more news in Niagara, go straight to our website at 610ctb.com. Your weather forecast is next.
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0: Taking a look at your weather forecast. Today we'll see sunny skies, becoming a mix of sun and cloud later this afternoon, reaching a high of 24, feeling like 25 with the Humidex. Clear skies this evening with a low of 10 overnight. Tomorrow will be sunny with a high of 22 and some more sun for Tuesday with a high of 23.
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2: Welcome to the CEO Series. I'm Carl Moore from McGill University. Each week, the CEO Series takes you inside the minds and lives of some of Canada and indeed the world's top leaders to discuss strategy, leadership, and today's pressing issues. And some of the world's top leaders have spent time with us, like Justin Trudeau, Muhammad Yunus, Nobel Peace Prize winner, and Dr. Joanne Liu, former International President of Doctors Without Borders. This show gives you a thin, well, perhaps not so thin slice, the kind of thoughtful leaders leading some of today's more interesting organizations. Today, I'm delighted to be speaking with Eliza Reid, the former First Lady of Iceland and best-selling writer and co-founder of the Iceland Writers Retreat. Eliza, thank you for joining us today. Tell us about your early years. Where did you grow up and what did your family do when you were a kid?
6: I grew up just outside of Ottawa, near the village of Ashton, which is now part of the Greater Ottawa on what you sort of call a hobby farm, and have two younger brothers, and I guess had quite a normal sort of upbringing. Lots of fun, lots of storytelling, and fresh lamb from the farm to eat.
2: So were your families farmers or more just, you know, part-time farmers?
6: What I call sort of hobby farmers. So they had sheep and chickens and ducks and dogs and cats. But my dad is a teacher in Ottawa, and my mom, you know, stayed at home and looked after kids and looked after us.
2: So what did you study at university and where at?
6: I have a degree in international relations from the University of Toronto, and I have a master's degree in modern history from Oxford University.
2: The U of T degree sounds like, as First Lady, it might have been actually relevant.
6: Yeah, who knew? I think I wanted to study at first history and political science, and you know how life gives you these little curves that you don't expect. And I knew someone who had started IR. At the time, U of T was one of only two universities in Canada that offered undergraduate degrees in international relations. And a friend of mine from high school had started and switched to another degree and wanted to sell all his used textbooks from first year. And so he actually convinced me that I should definitely go into IR rather than just history and poli-sci, which basically meant adding economics. And so I kind of did it for that, to get the textbooks a little bit cheaper. But I really enjoyed that degree. And I think, you know, many people go into diplomacy with a degree in international relations. And certainly it was something I looked up. But having grown up in Ottawa, I thought, well, if I apply to work for Global Affairs Canada or DFAT, it was called then, you know, I'd probably have to live in Ottawa for a few years. And I didn't want to do that either. I wanted to see the world, you know. And then, of course, my life changed, and I never found myself back there. But you're right that it became relevant as my life progressed.
2: What did you study at Oxford?
6: Modern history. So kind of the history of international relations, in a sense. I just kind of narrowed in a little bit more on what I'd done rather than have the economics and the political theory as well as the background. And again, I didn't want to go into academia. I didn't want to do a PhD, but I wanted to see the world a bit and continue my studies, and doing a one-year master's degree kind of allowed me to do that and kind of procrastinate about choosing, you know, how I wanted to go into my professional life.
2: Did you get a British accent at all?
6: No, I never got a British. Well, gosh, I lived there for 5 years ultimately, and I don't think I had an accent, but I started saying things like boot instead of trunk and trousers instead of pants and things. Just, you got to blend in a little bit.
2: No, we lived there 5 years as well, and so when I give feedback to my students decades later, I still say British expressions, which they pointed out to me yesterday. So it stays with you. So how did you ever end up in Iceland?
6: Indeed. Well, I met my husband, who's from Iceland, at Oxford. So that's the nutshell story. He is a historian. He has a doctorate degree in history and has worked, with the exception of when he served as president, he's worked in that field ever since. And we had our first date because I kind of contrived to win a date. There was a raffle, and people would, he had to draw a name from a cup instead of a hat to take on a date. And I kind of stuffed the cup with my name so that he would have to take me out. And it was giving fate a little bit of a push, and who knew the long-term repercussions that one moment of spontaneity would have.
7: But it was because it was him.
6: Yes.
7: That you did that.
6: It was because it was him.
7: A little bit of love at first sight, maybe. A little bit.
6: Intrigue, at least. Yeah.
7: So how long did you, when did you eventually move to Iceland?
6: So we did that just over 20 years ago in 2003. Time flies. So
7: how hard was it to learn Icelandic?
6: I often get asked this question, you know, and also in the past tense, as sort of if I woke up one day and like, I can tick that box now, I'm finished learning the language. And of course, it's always a work in progress. I was in French immersion in school in Ottawa. So I speak French, but I don't remember learning it. So Icelandic's really the only language that I've had to learn as an adult, which is inevitably harder. I think as far as European languages go, it's quite difficult. The grammar is complex. And perhaps one of the challenges is the fact that in general, Icelanders speak excellent English. So you can easily live here. You can certainly visit and function here without knowing a single word of Icelandic. But that also kind of takes the pressure off really practicing a lot. So because I wanted to learn it, I just tried taking lessons right away and tried speaking it as much as I could, even though I've made many, many, many mistakes.
7: I've been 16 times, so I teach at Reykjavik University, and like everybody speaks perfect English.
6: Yeah, yeah.
7: And it's very nice that way, very easy. How do you go from being a professor to a president? Like, it just seems like puts a lot of pressure on me, because I've never even remotely thought of this.
6: Well, you know, it only took 7 weeks, so you never know what would happen. He had no ambitions to do that, but as an expert in the history of the presidency in Iceland and in Iceland's political history. And I guess you could say in a nutshell that the stars really aligned. When the Panama Papers scandal broke in April 2016, that affected Iceland's prime minister at the time, and who ultimately had to resign. And you can imagine this was a big crisis in Iceland. And my husband was the pundit who was called on television to analyze the crisis in an ongoing way. And we had a scheduled presidential election for 2 months later in June. And people just liked how he was analyzing this very unusual situation in an intelligent and impartial and sometimes funny way. And they literally started calling our house and suggesting that, you know, saying they had seen him on television and asking if he would consider running for president. And so the stars really aligned, but it happened within literally a matter of days to not thinking about it, to actually considering it. And then he announced he would run a month later at the beginning of May, and the election was the next month in June. So it happened very, very, very quickly.
7: Reykjavik is a small place. When I go to dinner, I run into former students. It must be even smaller for you that live there 20 years and have kids. And in fact, my TA said she, one of her kids played with your kids. Like, it's a small world.
6: Totally. Definitely.
7: And so people know who you are and mm-hmm. who your husband are, without a doubt.
6: Yeah.
7: But it's not that big a deal in a sense in Icelandic. Context.
6: Yeah, I mean, it's a very, you know, it's a smaller pond, so there's more big fish in the small pond, I guess. And it's also, I like to think a little bit like Canada. It's quite an egalitarian society. There's a relatively large number of people who are well known for whatever reason, and you tend to be left alone as well. People know, you know, if you're walking around the grocery store, you're not on duty as whatever public face that you are, and you generally get left alone to live your life, which is very nice.
7: I want to get to your books in a couple minutes, but what does a first lady do in Iceland? And it's not just ceremonial, but did you have a role to advise your husband and kind of give him some wisdom and say, here's what I heard in a conversation with people? Was that kind of part of the role, or am I overstating it?
6: So, well, you know, again, there's no official role for the spouse of the president in Iceland. And I think that is actually the case most places in the world. Nevertheless, there are kind of expectations that you would accompany the spouse on state visits, that you would act as a co-host when there's important guests or attend important events together. And I thought it was such a wonderful and an unexpected opportunity and a privilege to serve in that role that I was particularly active and ultimately, and we can talk about this a little more if you wanted, tried to use the role to really confound expectations because I didn't want to build up stereotypes that we have about female spouses of male heads of state. When it comes to the advice or wisdom, I wouldn't say that that's part of the job description, no, but that I think comes down to any couple, right, who are any couple in a relationship. I certainly have always discussed professional issues with my husband, and many couples probably do. So in that sense, it would have been similar, but maybe in that you're kind of working together as well. So you also have to have good lines about when you're not going to talk about work.
7: Okay. Oh, so you need to just step away on occasion.
6: Yeah. You know, cause you're busy and you sort of, you know, sometimes you just want to say like, let's not talk about tomorrow's meeting when we're trying to relax in front of the TV one night.
7: Do you watch Icelandic TV or more Netflix and things like that?
6: I confess that neither of us watches very much TV at all, but the news watch, I would say, and then it's just on demand something if we need it. Most of my television I watch if I'm flying on an airplane.
7: You met some, rock stars, but like, you know, big name politicians. Do any stand out as you go, I was particularly impressed by that person in the time you were First Lady?
6: That's a good question. I would say, you know, I was impressed by a lot of people and I think just, you know, people are people. We have strengths and weaknesses. I have been, you know, I found it much easier to talk to, say, European royals than some people might think it was. Two women who stand out as very kind of strong and impressive women who I've met. One is the mayor of Gdansk in Poland, which is a municipality in Poland, took office. She was the vice mayor and the mayor was assassinated. So she took office under difficult circumstances and did a good job. The other example I can think of off the top of my head is Svetlana Tikhanovskaya, who is the democratically elected leader of Belarus, but had to flee in 2020. Her husband ran for president of Belarus against Lukashenko, the dictator there, was imprisoned, is still in prison, and she put her name on the ballot after that and is sort of widely acknowledged as the real victor in that election, but of course had to flee the country and is kind of pursuing justice and democracy for Belarus. So incredibly admirable woman. I suppose personally, I was invited to the White House in 2022, to have a meeting with my counterpart there at the time, Jill Biden, and was also invited to attend a Women's Equality Month, with the president. And that was also special and an interesting event.
7: This is the CO Series, and I'm Carl Moore from McGill University. I'm sitting down today with Eliza Reid, who's the former First Lady of Iceland and a best-selling author. When we come back, we'll talk about being an author and just the process of writing.
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7: Today I'm delighted to be speaking with Eliza Reid, the former First Lady of Iceland, a best-selling writer and co-founder of the Iceland Writers Retreat. Are you more of an introvert or extrovert?
6: I'm an extrovert, very much so, yeah.
7: That would seem to help in the kind of role that you've had in the public face like that.
6: I do, you know, my husband, conversely, is an introvert, which I think makes us a good couple. To me, the extrovert, it doesn't really have to do with liking things or not, but where you get your energy. So I get more energy speaking to people, interacting with people. I enjoy connecting people and introducing people and kind of maintaining and finding the ties that connects us. And, so in that sense, yes, you know, I found that all, I don't mind small talk or mingling or some of those things that I think a lot of people find difficult.
7: Did it help that you were Canadian? Like people, you don't have an Icelandic accent mm-hmm. and people must have known you're Canadian. Did that matter and did people comment on it, visitors from overseas and all? Did it matter? This is a very Canadian question.
6: Yeah, I know. Yeah, it's funny, actually, because I was asked this a lot when my husband was first elected, because I did a lot of media interviews in Canada. And I was often asked, what do Icelanders think of Canada? And then how does being Canadian help you be First Lady? And I, you know, it had just happened and I kind of made up an answer saying, I don't know, Canadians are friendly and it's good to be friendly. And then the next thing I know, the article appears and it said something like, Eliza Reid, who says her Canadian background has helped as she serves as First Lady, said such and such. And I remember that was a lesson for me in doing media interviews, thinking like, well, they were asked specifically how this has helped rather than whether or not it did. I suppose the fact that English is my first language is helpful because that's obviously a lingua franca that is used very often. And so I don't find myself, you know, grasping for words or dialogue or interacting in another language. Obviously all my interactions in Iceland are in Icelandic. So the opposite is true when I was doing events here in the country. And you know, otherwise it's hard to know. I mean, it's just how I grew up. Maybe it helps. I think being someone who is of foreign origin in another country has helped to give me a sort of sense of understanding and a different perspective on different cultures, I think, which is certainly a good thing as well in this context.
7: So your kids, they're Icelandic without a doubt, but they're also a bit Canadian. Like their English must be, their mother tongue literally is English.
6: Yeah, they're bilingual, I would say, and they're dual citizens, so they can kind of choose how they wish to label themselves, I guess.
7: Okay. So your next divert, I am too, and Gabby and I have a book coming out about introverts, ambiverts, and extroverts, so it's kind of ironic. But a writer, is not a writer by yourself and in your own head for hours a day?
6: Yeah, I mean, you know, and a lot of people ask this with writers. I guess in my sense, the craft of writing itself is a very solitary pursuit. I consider myself a writer and a bunch of other things, you know, public speaker and activist, and I run a conference. And so I don't spend all my day writing by any stretch. And probably the sitting at my desk alone, coming up with ideas and putting words on a screen, I find the hardest of it all. I've been traveling most of this month introducing my new novel. And for me, doing interviews about the book, meeting people about the book, talking about it, promoting it is easier than actually writing it. Whereas that's probably the opposite for a lot of people who are writing the book. So maybe that's the extrovert's curse. But I just procrastinate a lot when I'm writing. You know, I just sit down, make myself sit down, and then I go and play a Sudoku, or then I go and put the laundry on or something else so that I have to move around a little bit.
7: My colleague Henry Mintzberg, who's 85, has written 22 books, or I think he's on his 23rd. But he, every morning, practically, he spends 4 hours, and I don't phone him, I don't bug him.
6: Yeah.
7: Because just leave him alone.
6: Yeah.
7: But again, that is much more of an introvert, so it's kind of how you respond to the world as well. Why are women such big leaders in Iceland? It's unusual in the world, not unique, but it is unusual.
6: Mm. I think you're right in the sense that right now we have leaders across a number of sectors, right? The police, the national church, various national government, municipal government, all the universities at the moment. Less so in business. I mean, you're right about the bank, but by and large, in terms of women in senior roles within organizations, were actually quite low on a global scale. And I think, again, it's just a matter of economies of scale, in a sense. You know, it's hard to be the first. It's arguably almost harder to be the second as soon as you have a few. But then once you get a kind of critical mass, it's somehow seen as more normal and more acceptable, and therefore more and more common. And it self-perpetuates, right? Because more women choose to go into those professions because they see other people in those roles. And again, it's important to note that this is kind of the first time these things have happened. We have a female mayor of Reykjavik right now. We've had maybe two or three female mayors before, and you know, how many dozens of men before. So, if we look in a historical context, it's right now it's leaning very heavily towards women, but not in a total numbers context.
7: You know, we have 10 of our 12 deans at McGill are women.
6: Mm-hmm.
7: But when we look at business, it's a different story, as you point out. Mm-hmm. Like when we look at the banks and the big corporations. So in some contexts, women are much more taking their place. But in other contexts, we don't see it the same degree. And business seems to be it. I mean, this is a silly question, Wade, but to some degree, do you see women leading a bit different than men at times, at least some women?
6: Yeah, I mean, again, it's very hard to generalize for a whole gender, of course. One of the things that we've seen analyzed, though, is perhaps a more consensus-based, less transactional, zero-sum approach to leadership and negotiations. And the reason I say that is if we look at things like, say, global peace negotiations, right? When women are at the table for peace negotiations, they're more effective and longer lasting. But that also could be because the more diverse groups are in general that are making big decisions, the more effective those decisions are for everyone. So, I think the more perspectives that you have in leadership and at the table, sometimes at the very outset, it can be maybe a little bit more difficult to say come to decisions. But from a sustainability kind of long-term perspective, it's always really important. And I think moving away from a very, transactional zero-sum approach can ultimately be very effective. And that's, you know, that's not to say that all women are consensus builders and all men are not that way. I know obviously people of all sides, but I think that consensus is absolutely important.
7: This This is the CEO Series, and I'm Carl Moore from McGill University. Today, I'm sitting down with Eliza Reid, who's a former First Lady of Iceland and a best-selling author. When we come back, we'll talk about gender equality and some of the work she's done about women's rights in Iceland and indeed helping around the world.
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12: Today I'm delighted to be speaking with Eliza Reid, the former First Lady of Iceland, a best-selling writer and co-founder of the Iceland Writers Retreat.
13: I was talking to a colleague yesterday who's working on a book about women's leadership and saying that women tend to get interrupted more than men do, and it's a matter that men tend to do it. She said, Carl, as a senior man, you should interrupt them, you know, and say, hey, Susan, tell us a bit more. And kind of help do that. So it's in a, so Gabby here is a law student, about 23, 24, so I'm waving my hands. What advice, this is unfair to ask you on the spot, but what are the three things she should keep in mind as a young woman in today's world? What advice might you have for her?
14: Gosh, well, I think any advice that I'd have for her would be similar really for any young people. And that point about using your voice, you know, I've experienced that myself as well, is that both women, you know, again, broad brushstrokes here. Women tend to be socialized not to take up space, right? We're kind of taught always that we're physically too big for everything. And we're taught that we are too loud, too bossy, too ambitious, you know, not taking up space. And then when we do come up and speak, as you said, we're not always heard. And we don't have the same latitude for mistakes, which everybody is going to make either, right? So when you come up and then you make a mistake, people say, well, this is exactly why we shouldn't have let people do this in the first place. So I think for women, it's exactly as you said, it's a matter of standing up for each other. It's something that I try to always do in meetings as well, as make sure that if I'm running a meeting, make sure that everybody's had a chance to speak and reinforce and repeat, especially the ideas of women that have come up. And again, I think that coming from men, and to use these kind of politically correct terms of allyship and people who fall into the more privileged categories, it's always helpful, of course, for them to, again, say, well, you know, Abby had a great idea here, and let's hear her, let's hear some of that again. I think a lot of some of these challenges aren't deliberate attempts on people's part to silence women. It's just ways that we've been socialized, and it's unconscious bias. And so some of the first step always in improving ourselves is kind of acknowledging that we all have unconscious biases, so that that way we can work to improve on them. I hope in many places we are moving away from really overt bias, and we just have to acknowledge some of these things and actions that we may be taking. So I don't know how many of those things are actually advice there, but I think it's really important to use your voice. And I always say to speak up when we can, because I think, and maybe this has to do with age as well, if we are concerned about something, or we don't understand something, or we have a certain idea, sometimes we don't speak up because we think, I must be the only one that's feeling this way. And then as soon as we do, we discover that actually a lot of people had the same idea, but we're afraid to speak up. And there's always kind of a safety and security in numbers. And that's why it's important to speak up. And then when we hear others do it, to reiterate their points as well, to make them feel that was worthwhile.
13: You've been in Iceland for 20 years. There's some climate deniers in Canada. I was up in the Northwest Territories, and there's none up there, because they just see it. In Iceland, is there real evidence of climate change? Because you're in an Arctic country, effectively. Do you see it there in a way that we may not in Ontario or Quebec?
14: Sure. I mean, absolutely. I mean, the biggest ones are because the glaciers are shrinking. We have 10% of our country, just over 10%, is covered by glaciers. And you can visit those where they actually have markers of, this is where the glacier went in 1960. And then you drive, not walk, a little further. This is where it was in 1970. And this is where it is in 1980. And so that's a really tangible way of showing the effect of climate change. The town of Hup in the southeast of the country, which is right sort of in the shadow of Vatnajökull, which is Europe's largest glacier, it's actually rising a marginal amount each year, because the glacier is melting so much that it's pressing, it's weighing less on the earth, and means that the village is rising a little bit. So, yeah, we absolutely see it.
13: Volcanoes. One of the ways that Iceland makes the news is volcanoes. You've seen them. Mm-hmm. Is it really that dramatic, or is it more slow moving and we know, and it hurts towns? And I had some of my students who were late to class because of a volcano.
14: Yeah. It depends on the type of volcano. There are many different types of volcanoes. There are some that there's the familiar one that caused all the air traffic havoc that erupted underneath a glacier, and so caused all kinds of ash and steam cloud, but you didn't see this kind of earth, this fire and lava erupting from the ground. Some come through fissures. The ones that I have actually gone and seen with my own eyes erupting are quite impressive to see erupting in person, when you obviously are from a safe distance, etc. And obviously the technology. Now, Iceland's a volcanic island, so we know that there are regular eruptions here. We cannot predict exactly when they're going to erupt or when, but certainly with far more accuracy than we ever used to. So that is what enables, there have been a series of eruptions relatively near one small community in the last few years, and they're at least able to kind of predict, okay, the lava is accumulating underneath in an area nearby, et cetera, et cetera. So they follow that very, very closely.
13: Iceland uses geothermal power. Quebec and Ontario use hydro, so we're relatively green places. Does that mean occasionally we're a little bit self-righteous, do you think?
14: Well, I don't want to speak for Ontario or Quebec, I guess, either. Okay. It's been an ambition in Iceland to be carbon neutral by 2040. And certainly, we've eliminated single-use plastics for several years now. As you say, the homes are cleaned. There's such a high take-up on electric vehicles that there's now a tax been added to electric vehicles because the state isn't getting the same amount of money to maintain the roads and all of that because so many people switched away from gasoline cars. So, I don't know. I don't feel like there's a kind of holier than thou sense, but I think that there is a sense of the importance of trying to reduce our carbon footprints. Ultimately, though, we are on an island, so one of our biggest contributors is flights and leaving. You know, my son came home from school one day.

0: you know, with hot water, we have an electric vehicle, we recycle everything, we're, you know, we don't eat much red meat, and this is great. And he said, you're awful. We're like in the highest group, and it's because we have to travel and we have to get on planes a lot. So that kind of wrecked everything else.
1: 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I'm sitting down today with Eliza Reid, who's the former First Lady of Iceland and a best-selling author. 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And is there a particular motto or saying that really resonates with her?
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4: Today, I'm delighted to be speaking with Eliza Reid, the former First Lady of Iceland, a best-selling writer and co-founder of the Iceland Writers Retreat. So with the Gulf Stream changing a bit, that's changed the climate in Iceland. Tell us a little bit about that, if you know.
5: Well, it's just that we aren't as cold as our name might imply, I guess, in a nutshell. So our January temperatures are warmer than New York's average January temperatures. We certainly don't see the types of cold that many parts of Canada see over the wintertime. Even though we're at the same latitude as Iqaluit. So it would just, in a nutshell, it means that we have a much milder, more maritime climate.
4: How do you handle dark all day and then light till 2 a.m? How do you manage that, or how do you come to terms with that?
5: I don't know that you ever really do, or I mean, I wasn't born here, so maybe that makes a difference. Right now we're in this 24-hour daylight time of year, which is very nice. I have no problems falling asleep, even though it's bright, bright, bright outside. I do find it harder in the wintertime when it's dark, until almost lunchtime. But you just, you light candles, you do cozy things inside, and then when it is light, you try to go outside as well a little bit.
4: Your new book, Death on the Island, why did you go to fiction? What brought you to do a fiction book? I read it. I love it.
5: Thank you.
4: It really is a great book.
5: Thank you. I almost
4: read it in one sitting. I enjoyed it, but I had to go to bed eventually. I just was tired. So it took 2 days to get through it.
5: Thank you. I just wanted a new professional challenge in a sense. And I wanted to write a book that I would like to read, except when you're writing a murder mystery, as this is, ultimately you don't get the same satisfaction if you've written it because you know how it's going to end. But I wanted to write I thought it'd be a professional challenge to try to write fiction since I've written nonfiction before. And if I was going to do that, the clear type of book I wanted to write was a murder mystery because I love reading kind of classic British-style murder mysteries. And obviously something set in Iceland because I know Iceland. And so, there were still a lot of decisions to make and worlds to create there. But I think it was always going to be an Iceland-set murder mystery, but more of that kind of golden age style rather than really depressing or dark or violent kind of Nordic noir or horror or anything like that.
4: So why an island and why a Canadian diplomat?
5: So the island, it takes place on Hei Mai, which is an island off the south coast. And I wanted to set it outside of the capital area. And I guess an island presents nice kind of closed room opportunities, because the weather's bad, people can't leave. And so it limits your routes of escape, what can go in and out. And it's just a region of the country that I really find fascinating. It has a wonderful history that I wanted to introduce people to. And then why a diplomat? I mean, in a sense, it's kind of my homage to diplomacy and to public service, which I think is something that's often misunderstood. And maybe that goes back to my experience studying international relations. But, there have been diplomats for hundreds of years. It's a really old profession. And some of it has changed very little in that time. I love, in some senses, the pomp and ceremony of it. And I love the concept of these human-to-human, people-to-people contact, right? That you cannot replace someone being in situ, actually having the dialogues with people. And I think that that is something that we need more than ever nowadays. And it's also a great opportunity, for a murder mystery, because there's always, you have one objective, and then secretly you have another objective, and then there's personal animosities or personal friendships can either hinder or benefit different things. And so I thought it was a good world in which to play. And it was something, again, that I was exposed to a lot in these 8 years. I wasn't a diplomat myself, but I went on many, many visits. This book centers around an official visit to this town in Iceland, and I certainly went on many of those myself. And so I could incorporate or play upon some of my own practical experience to put in there, even though all the characters are made up.
4: Is there a Canadian ambassador going, that's me, somewhere in the world?
5: I hope not, because it's totally made up. And you know what? I actually have to say, as a good shout out to Canadian diplomats. So there's no spoilers here. This happens at the beginning, but it kind of centers around the Canadian ambassador to Iceland and his wife, and the deputy ambassador and her husband. And the deputy ambassador dies quite, within the first dozen pages of the book. And in reality, there is no deputy Canadian ambassador in Iceland because the embassy is small. So that can't be happening. And in fact, Global Affairs doesn't usually call that number two position a deputy ambassador anyway. It just made sense to me. Is there someone like this? It's certainly not based on anyone I know. And a good friend of mine who is a Canadian diplomat who read it, this ambassador is not, he's not the nicest man that's in there. He's a little bit kind of mediocre at his job. He's sort of plateaued professionally and in a sense has kind of done as well as he has done because of the nature of his relatively privileged background. And a friend of mine who is a Canadian diplomat who read an early draft said, I think now in Global Affairs Canada, there aren't very many people like this who reach the ambassador level, who aren't really all that talented. And that made me happy to hear. I had friends from other countries who said, oh yeah, we've got plenty of them in our services. So maybe that's not true, but that's a nice thing that I heard about Canada at least.
4: So the idea, did you in one hour go, here's the book, this person's going to murder that person, and this is it? Tell us about that process.
5: Absolutely not. And that's, I'm a very kind of organized and structured person, and I like to have my days. I'm doing this, and I'm doing this. And when you're writing, it's really hard. Maybe when I'm actually writing, I can say I want to get 1,000 words written or something. But it's hard to say, today, between 10 and 12, I will come up with the plot of my book, because you don't know. And I need to go for walks and just kind of let it organically happen. And then sometimes you really do have to sit down and think, no, I have to come to a decision on this now, and then be flexible to change it. So I guess I did just have to set aside some time, start thinking about what kind of world, who would be there, what kind of characters are they. I wrote up very rough kind of character profiles of most, but not all of the characters who appear there, just so that I have a sense. And then I did a rough plotting out of what I wanted to happen. And I thought that I would actually plot out a lot more of it. But in the end, I was just thinking, I just need to start writing now. I just need to start getting this down. And sometimes that lack of even more plotting meant that I wrote kind of into a corner, or I got to a point and I was thinking, oh, now I don't know how I get from A to B or to the next step. But very often it allowed me as well to kind of explore different avenues or different situations that I wouldn't have plotted beforehand. So I think the middle ground is okay. I'm in the process of writing the second book in the series right now, so I'm kind of back to all of that. And on my desk next to me here are all kinds of pieces of paper clipped out that are different scenes that I've tried to put in order of how I want to write the scenes up. But we'll see what happens.
4: How is it a series? Is it?
5: It's the same characters, some of the same characters. And then, this next one is set in Reykjavik, and then we'll see from there. So, they should be standalone, that you could read the second one without having read the first one.
4: Oh, that's wonderful. So Gabby and I have an editor. Mm-hmm. What is the role of the editor? Like, is she or he quite involved, or is it more hands-off? Tell us about your editor a bit.
5: I think they're all different. I had actually three editors. Well, even four almost for this murder mystery. I have a publisher in Canada, the U.S., and the U.K., all of whom had their editors. And in Canada, the editor who acquired it left partway through, and another editor replaced her. So they all have a slightly different style. It was helpful to me in that they tended to discuss a draft amongst themselves and come back to me with feedback, which I was very helpful. And it really depends, I think. Some editors tend to be a little line-oriented. They come and they just make a little word or a lot of actual text corrections. Others do very little of that and then send you a long letter to say, this character is good, or this plot line could be drawn out more or could happen faster or whatever. ultimately, I think it's good to have kind of a mix. For me, when I was doing drafts, and I did several drafts back and forth with the editors, we'd work on certain sections. It was, you always start with the big picture, and then you kind of become more granular as it gets narrowed down. I remember near the end, I do like the fact that they don't tend to rewrite for you, so that they let you keep your own voice. But I do remember at the end that there was a couple of scenes where they said, this scene is, I don't even remember what the criticism went, moving too slowly or needs to be more subtle. And I remember saying to them, my mind doesn't work anymore. Like, can you make me a suggestion for this sentence? Because I felt like it kind of hit the wall in terms of rewriting sometimes. But generally, they would just say, look, we feel the tension lags here, or it picks up here, or this isn't logical. And then I would go back and get back to them. And that I thought was a good way to do it.
4: When's the movie coming out?
5: TV series, hopefully. The 6-part TV series, and I do not know. But I gather that these things move at a glacial pace. So we will have several years, I would think.
4: It'd be great. I think Netflix is a natural place for it. It's in English, set on an island. Like, I think it would be, it's like Squid Game or something like that. I think it could really take off.
5: I mean,
4: Iceland.
5: So much of this, as I've discovered, so much of life is luck, right? And so far as the Canadian and Icelandic co-producers, which I love the idea of, I love the idea that potentially, you know, you could have scenes with Icelanders that are spoken in Icelandic, and then they would have subtitles. But those decisions won't come down to me at the end, even though I would be involved in kind of consulting on the show. So I'm just kind of standing back and waiting to see how it all comes along. But it's certainly exciting, and I think it could make a good TV series. So see.
4: No, for sure. Would you want a bit part? Just like.
5: I think I would be a barista or something somewhere. Yeah, I think so. Mm-hmm. We'll see what happens.
4: So have you given up? Are you really more focused on fiction and nonfiction is not in the books at this point?
5: No, I'm doing both. I'm doing a lot of public speaking as well, so I'm not just doing the writing. I'm delivering speeches in a lot of locations, going to conferences. I have the second murder mystery, and then I'm also finishing up a memoir of my time as First Lady. So that's actually going to be coming out next, before the second murder mystery. So working on that.
4: What are your speeches about?
5: My speeches are about a few different things. One is about kind of gender equality in Iceland and how to inspire women, but people in general, about working towards a more equitable society. One is kind of my journey as First Lady and about how you make the most of these unexpected moments in life, because we've all heard the stories of kind of making lemonade from lemons. And I'm saying, when a positive but unexpected change happens in our lives, that can also be intimidating. And how do we kind of lean into that, the fear and those nerves, and make the most of it? And I base that around, you know, my memoir that I'm writing and my stories as First Lady. And I do talks on kind of stories telling for social change, and how we use even fiction and other stories to, and how we draw out the extraordinary details of everyone's lives. And to me, that's very empowering, to point out to people that you don't have to have climbed Everest or founded a company or been the first to do something to be able to tell your story and to use details from your life to inspire other people.
4: This is the CEO Series. Eliza, thank you for joining us today. We'd also like to thank our show producer, Aya Ibrahim, our technical producer, Marco Campagna, and scriptwriter, Stephanie Richet. And today we're joined by a former CEO Series producer, Gabby Hortsharn-Mell. Thank you for tuning into the CEO Series. A la prochaine.
6: Good morning, I'm Christine Jansen. Here's what's making news. Canada Post workers wrapped up voting Saturday on a proposed 5-year contract after more than 2 years of labor disputes. The deal covers about 55,000 members of the Canadian Union of Postal Workers and includes wage increases of 6.5% and 3% in the first 2 years. Results are expected tomorrow, with union leadership divided on whether members should accept the agreement. The vote comes as Canada Post faces ongoing financial challenges, reporting billions in operational costs and declining mail and parcel revenues. A lawyer who represented First Nations in a class action lawsuit against Ottawa says his clients still have not been consulted on promised clean drinking water legislation.
7: A lawyer representing about 260 First Nations says Ottawa could be heading back to court over the promise of clean drinking water legislation. Michael Rosenberg says Indigenous Services Minister Mandy Gomasti has failed to properly consult affected communities despite a 2021 class action settlement requiring collaboration on new laws. He says First Nations will return to court if legislation is not introduced before Parliament rises for the summer or if any bills fall short of agreed standards for water quality and long-term funding. For its part, the federal government says it still intends to table legislation this spring. Rob Westgate, The Canadian Press.
6: Demand for artificial intelligence is driving a dramatic surge in cargo theft as criminals home in on the physical components used in AI data centers, leaving companies and ultimately consumers to pick up the tab. A report by data analytics firm Verisk CargoNet found that losses from supply chain crime in Canada and the U.S. rose 60% to more than $1 billion last year. CargoNet operations head Keith Lewis says thieves are drawn to the steep increase in price for products essential to the AI build-out.
8: As I always say, the bad guys are good at marketing. They know what the consumer's buying, whether it's a consumer or a business or someone overseas. They know what's hot and they know what's selling.
9: Server racks, RAM, copper, those type of precursors that you need to build those facilities, the price goes up because the demand goes up.
6: The report also found that lawbreakers are increasingly deploying AI to steal lucrative loads in a digitally savvy, if unsavory, twist on old-fashioned hijackings. And Gen Z is fueling box office demand.
10: Let's all go to the lobby.
11: Fandango found the generation, which ranges from 14 to 29 years old, is one of the most active movie-going demographics and attends more films per year than some older generations. In 2025, members of Gen Z saw an average of 7 movies in theaters, matching average viewership of millennials, while Gen X and baby boomers saw around 6 movies on average. ComScore says Gen Z accounted for 40% of all movie audiences in North America in 2020. I'm Rob Martier.
6: Now taking a look at sports, the visiting Toronto Blue Jays will be aiming to win their 4-game series with the Baltimore Orioles today and forget last night's 9th inning collapse. The Jays took a 5-1 lead into the bottom of the 9th and lost 6-5, leaving them ahead 2-1 in the 4-game series. Right-hander Spencer Miles will start on the mound for the Jays. And Team Canada will try to shake off yesterday's emotionally draining 4-2 semifinal loss to Finland and refocus on winning bronze today at the World Men's Hockey Championship in Switzerland. Canada will face Norway, which lost 6-0 to Switzerland yesterday in the other semifinal. Finland and Switzerland will play for gold. For more news in Niagara, go straight to our website at 610ckTB.com. Your weather forecast is next.
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6: Taking a look at your weather forecast. Today we'll see sunny skies becoming a mix of sun and cloud later this afternoon, reaching a high of 24, feeling like 25 with the Humidex. Clear skies this evening with a low of 10 overnight. Tomorrow will be sunny with a high of 22 and some more sun for Tuesday with a high of 23.
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15: Welcome everyone, I'm Richard Krause and I hope you're doing well, that you're staying happy, healthy, and safe. It's a big show, let's jump right in. Later on, we'll meet author Sonia Singh, who stops by to talk about her new book, The Fake Matchmaker. It's the story of a young woman facing family pressure and time running out on starting a family who creates a fake matchmaking service with just her profile to meet countless eligible bachelors. The story explores family, friends, friendship, food, cultural expectations on women, modern dating and relationships, and romantic attraction with humor and a whole lot of heart. That's a little bit later on. First, let's get to know award-winning comedian, actor, and author Eric Johnston. His book, Run with the Bull, Three Generations of Sports and Entertainment, chronicled his journey as he broke away from his family's legacy of professional wrestling to pursue stand-up comedy and acting. The book draws inspiration from the challenging lives and untimely deaths of his father, Bullwhip Johnson, and grandfather, Bull Johnson. Johnston navigates the shadows of mental health and addiction that plagued his predecessor. The book inspired a docu-series also called Run with the Bull, which you can watch on Bell 5 TV 1, that chronicles his mission to get healthy for the sake of his newborn son.
16: Now, to lose 70 pounds is not easy.
17: Yeah.
16: You have to make drastic lifestyle changes.
17: My name is Eric Johnston. I'm a stand-up comedian. I wanted to be a father very young age after I lost my father.
18: The late, great Canadian Hall of Fame professional wrestler by the name of Bullwhip Daniel Johnson.
19: You're having too much cake and cookies and late night snacking. You need to lose some weight.
17: And through health and fitness, I will become better.
15: Eric Johnston joined me via Zoom from his home in Hamilton, Ontario. Your grandfather was Ron Bull Johnson. Your father was Danny Bullwhip Johnson, both legendary Canadian wrestlers. Tell me a little bit what it was like growing up as, son of a bull, I guess, in Stony Creek in Hamilton.
17: Yeah, you know what? It was interesting. I was born into the circus, really. I never met my grandfather. He passed away in 1988. I was born in 1990. So I really only have the crazy stories about my grandfather. My father was a big part of my life until he unfortunately passed away shortly after my 13th birthday. But I have nothing but good memories about my dad. There's some tough times and stuff, which we talk about in the show and we'll talk about in this show. But for the most part, I was just kind of always around these crazy characters, whether they're professional wrestlers or just local Hamiltonians. And there was a couple guys that were both, both knock around Hamilton guys, but they also wrestled with my dad on the weekend. So I was learning very at a very young age that, like, you know, if you want attention, it better be funny and it better be entertaining, because this is the house that you're in, and it's crazy.
15: And you started in dance and acting when you were a kid. I guess it was sort of as a result of growing up in a house where performance was very much part of everyday life.
17: I mean, yeah, I wanted to get on stage as a kid. You know, when you're watching your dad wrestle for the WCW when you're 6 years old, you have a thought, wow, I'd like to get up there. I couldn't become a professional wrestler. There was little people wrestlers at the time, but I was still even a little too short for that. I just wanted to get on stage and I wanted to entertain. So, you know, the only option I really had in Hamilton was the local dance studio. Mm-hmm. So for 7 years I did, tap, jazz, ballet, music theater, hip hop, and competed all over Ontario. And now I'm going back to some of those theaters that I danced in as a child, but as a stand-up comic, and performing there. So it's just like a beautiful full circle thing. But it was so funny to have my dad, love the fact that I was doing dance. You know, when my dad was injured a lot of his career, and there was times that, the family had to really tighten the belt. And my dad said to my mom, I don't care what happens, we're not taking him out of dance. And dance was expensive even then. So my dad really wanted me to get on stage and express myself. And I did it. And, Junior Mr. Can Dance Canada 2002, baby, with my tap solo. It helped me in the rest of my career for all the other things I've done.
15: What did your friends make of your father? I mean, it's a big deal. Wrestling, at that age particularly is super cool. Everyone's into it. What did your friends think of your father?
17: I just think it was so funny. I just said this to my wife recently. Like, I always won the my dad can beat up your dad conversation on the playground. You know, unfortunately, my son's not going to win that argument with me. I got to say, we got to tell our son not to say that because daddy danced competitively growing up. But my dad was a big man in stature. He was 6'5", 275, and he was a local celebrity. Jeopardy. And I mean, before I really was, you know, wise to what my dad did for a living when I was really young, everyone just knew my dad. I thought my dad was just very popular and friendly with everybody. If you went to the grocery store, people were going, "Hey, Bull Whip." And I go, "Why are they calling you that?" And he goes, "Well, I'll tell you later." It was cool to have the, we had a big pool in the backyard. I always had, my birthday's July 11th, so I always had a big summer birthday party. And then, you know, my dad would be coming by with all the wrestlers. And one of my dad's best friends was Johnny Canine, who is a legendary wrestler, also career criminal, in and out of jail. Quite a bit of some serious stories about Johnny Canine, which are detailed in my book. You know, he'd rolled up in a, on the front of the house with a motorcycle, you know, and he was part of the Satan's Choice Motorcycle Club.
15: You're listening to Eric Johnston on The Richard Krause Show. See his docu-series, Run with the Bull, on Bell 5 TV 1.
17: So there was always just these, like, you know, there was the Wolfman Willie Farkas, who was covered in hair, and he'd come by the house. And, you know, the Rock's uncle, Ricky Johnson, would come by the house. And you know, I had this, the Bushwhacker swimming in my pool when I was a kid. And, you know, when I became really wise to how, like, what a big deal my dad was, I was about 7 or 8 years old, and my dad had a WCW event at the old Buffalo Auditorium. And he was involved with a match with the quarterback of the Buffalo Bills at the time. And, you know, it was just really cool to be able to go backstage and meet people like Macho Man Randy Savage and the Giant and Ric Flair and Lex Luger and stuff. It was just so cool. I was just so mystified. I always say to my people that people ask about my life, it's like, if you ever, I mean, you're a movie critic, you've seen the movie Big Fish. Yeah. It was like that. There was always just these circus sideshow characters. And unfortunately, when my dad passed away, all the stories became true because all those same characters showed up to my dad's funeral. You know, I have almost a hard time watching Big Fish because it's just so close to home. It was my life.
15: Well, Run the Bull, which is now on 5 TV 1, is a look at your young life, or a fictionalized look, I guess, at your young life. It's based on the book, Run with the Bull, Three Generations of Sports and Entertainment. So tell me a little bit about what it's like then to sort of relive this, or to put voice to it again in a different kind of way.
17: Yeah. So this is, I mean, a docu-series, right? So it's all archival footage and real stories and all that kind of stuff. And, you know, Run with the Bull, it was just, like, it was I wrote the book. The book for me, I worked with Greg Oliver, who's a legendary Canadian sports writer, and we partnered and co-wrote the book together, which was kind of all the stories about my grandfather, my father, and then my journey into show business. And when we wrote the book, I wasn't married. I wasn't a father. And my life changed completely. So when Bell came to me about doing a show, I said, I want to detail this stuff, like a lot of the stuff that's in the book, but I'd also, like, I have a new, reason. I have new stakes. I'm a father now, and my father passed away when I was young. So what if we do a show that's kind of like a, you know, it's a docu-series. Basically, the elevator pitch is a 35-year-old stand-up comedian, and he becomes a father, and he wants to become the best version of himself, mind, body, soul, spirit, in the benefit of his son, because I don't want to die, because my father died when I was young, and I don't want to put my son through that. So that's kind of the elevator pitch of the show. And what we ended up making was a men's mental health TV show. There's so many different elements of, you know, my father passed away of alcoholism. So there's touches of mental health and addiction and loss and love and sacrifice and the road and the pain and stuff that I experience, you know, in my life as a traveling comedian. No, I'm not an alcoholic. I inherited a lot of stuff from my father. Alcoholism is not one of them. But I talk about it, and I talk to an addictions counselor and stuff. So we really dove in, and we made this beautiful piece that I'm proud of. Someone came up to me there at the premiere and said, "Well, you're going to change a lot of people's lives." And, you know, as a comedian, I'm going, "Really?" And then you watch it back and you go, "Wow, I think I might." Yeah.
15: And this is also part of your stand-up work as well. So you've got the Son of a Bull comedy tour. And tell me a little bit about balancing in both projects, balancing the kind of heavy stuff, parent that passed away at age 13, with some of the lighter material, because there has to be, I mean, it's a comedy show on tour, and there has to be. So tell me about finding that balance.
17: Yeah, I mean, that is the balance to find. You know, the yin and the yang of entertainment is drama and comedy. And, you know, when I was writing the book, I made sure the book was very funny with a lot of very funny stories in it while covering very heavy themes. Yeah. Again, mental health, addiction, and death. And same with the TV show. When we were working on the TV show, when we were in the edits of the show, the first time I sat down with the editor, I said, we can cover the heaviest stuff we can imagine as long as it's immediately followed by something funny. And we succeeded in that. You know, the people will be crying and then immediately start laughing. The premiere was something like I've never seen before. I mean, I'm used to just going up and making people laugh, but to kind of hold them in their emotions for the hour and 20 minutes that the show works out to be when you run all six episodes together, it was unreal. And with my stand up, it's the exact same. You know, I talk about, you know, I say, you know, there's a line in my show. I go, unfortunately, my dad passed away 9 days after my 13th birthday. And then the audience goes, and I go, no, don't feel bad for me. The trauma made me hilarious. And then I get into the next bit.
15: Right.
17: You know, I find that balance. And even the process of having our son, Jet, who's now 16 months old, almost 17 months old, you know, we had to go through fertility treatments to get there. And you know, I didn't see any comics talking about fertility stuff on stage. So I dove into it. And I've got like 15 minutes on fertility, which was probably one of the most insecure moments of my life for both my wife and I. And then I found the comedy, and now people are coming up to me after the shows being like, oh my God, my wife and I are doing that right now. Thank you so much for talking about it. So just finding the truth. The comedy is truth, and the truth can be ugly and sad sometimes, but it has to be well-written and funny in the end. It's a comedy show.
15: You're listening to Eric Johnstone on The Richard Krause Show. See his docu-series, Run with the Bull, on Bell 5 TV 1. When we come back, we're going to talk about what he learned about himself while writing the book and making the television series, Run with the Bull. Any realizations? Stay with me.
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5: Welcome back, everyone. I'm Richard Krause, and thanks for hanging out with me today. I appreciate it. In just a little while, we'll hang out with Sonia Singh, who talks about her new novel, The Fake Matchmaker, an enemies to friends to lovers rom-com that proves love is sometimes only a click away. That's a little bit later on. First, let's get back to my conversation with comedian, actor, and author Eric Johnston. The son of Hall of Fame wrestler Bullwhip Johnson, he is the author of Run with the Bull, Three Generations of Sports and Entertainment, which follows his journey as he breaks away from his family legacy of professional wrestling to pursue stand-up comedy and acting. The book also inspired the docuseries Run with the Bull on Bell 5 TV 1, which chronicles his mission to get healthy for the sake of his newborn son.
6: This guy is almost 10 months old.
7: Next week.
8: He's got teeth coming in. Show him your teeth.
9: So I became a dad about 10 months ago.
10: Becoming a parent is, the best thing that's ever happened to me. You?
11: Yeah. I think it's the hardest and best thing that you could ever do in life.
10: I can't believe it's been 10 months.
11: I know.
10: I feel like we just brought him home from the hospital. And he's not even contributing to the mortgage, which is bullshit.
5: Eric Johnston joined me via Zoom from his home in Hamilton, Ontario. When you walk away from putting together the television show or the book or the comedy tour, did you learn something about yourself, maybe personally, or was something revealed to you as a performer? Tell me a little bit about that.
10: Yeah, so I mean, the book, when I talk about why I wrote the book, I said I felt like for the last 30, I was 33 when I wrote the book. So for the last 33 years, I've been carrying around a backpack full of textbooks. It's like that last day of school when you clean out your desk and you're walking home and trying to get everything home and you almost feel like you're walking backwards. You know, when I wrote the book, I was able to put all those stories onto paper and then just let it go, and able to put that backpack down was so freeing for me. And same with the TV show. I mean, the TV show is about being healthy. Now, I thought I was healthy. Turns out I'm not. You know, I'm all these foods that I'm eating, we worked with a nutritionist and sports scientist, and, you know, he's like, dude, you are, like, highly sensitive to eggs, gluten, dairy, and I'm like, oh, so every morning I have coffee with cream, three eggs, and toast, so I'm probably not doing the right thing. And, you know, I go to the gym, I try to work out, I'm a son of a wrestler, I try to get all my, you know, my workouts in, but, you know, cardiovascular health was terrible. They made me run 3K in the show, which doesn't sound like a lot. By the end, I collapsed. And then I had to climb a 5-story tower at McMaster University with like a rope swing thing. They made me do that. I mean, it was my idea, but they made me do it when it came down to doing it. You know, I learned so much about myself, but I also learned that I think the biggest thing with the book, the TV show, and my stand-up, I was carrying around a lot of trauma. I was a pretty broken man. And that usually makes for great comedians. You know, it's, broken men are some of the best, men and women are some of the best comedians out there. But, you know, there was a lot of stuff that I thought I had put down. I thought I was okay with. I thought I had grieved enough. I thought I was at peace with my father passing. I thought I was at peace with his addiction until I dove in with the book and the TV show and my tour. I went, wow, I'm really not. I really haven't put that stuff down. And I think I've, you know, 75% I have now, you know, I still have some flare-ups and anxieties about things and some, you know, traumatic moments that, you know, will bubble up out of nowhere in the middle of the day. But for the most part, I feel like a free man. And I just feel like I'm just here to just now tour around, tell my story, and make people laugh. And that way I've learned the most. I had a lot of work to do, but it's a lifelong of work and journey. And I'm somewhere in the middle, you know, of this healing.
5: You're listening to Eric Johnston on The Richard Krause Show. See his docuseries, Run with the Bull, on Bell 5 TV 1. You talk about, talking about infertility on stage, that kind of thing. Did letting go of much of the trauma that perhaps you had been carrying around, did that change the kind of material that you do on stage? Did it change what you think is funny versus what, you know, I mean, I think sometimes we use very dark humor to deal with trauma, repressed or not. And then once you deal with it, maybe that dark joke isn't as funny as it once was.
10: I mean, sure. I know what you're saying. I think, you know, for me, I'm not a clean comic, but I'm definitely not a dirty comic. I don't go down to those in the industry we call working blue. I don't work blue at all. I swear a lot on stage, but my themes are really about, you know, family and upbringing and my parents and my city and my wife and my baby. These are all kind of positive themes. You know, I think the number one way to get through a piece of trauma for a comedian is to make a joke about it. So some of the dark stuff that was, you know, like, to give you an example, one of my newest jokes in my hour that I'm doing on the road is a story about how my father and I went Christmas shopping when I was about 8 years old, and there was a bar in the mall, Limeridge Mall in Hamilton, Ontario. And on the way out of Christmas shopping, we decided to go in and get me a root beer. Now, I had a root beer. My dad had about six beers. He was an alcoholic, and I don't really know. I'm eight, right? But I ended up getting so drunk that he lost the car. We went out to the parking lot. He couldn't find the car. And the bit goes on and on and on about, you know, he's, well, you know, what we'll do is we'll wait for the mall to close, and then all the cars will leave. It'll be easier for us to find the car. And I go through this whole story, and then, you know, it ends in the big crescendo punchline, which I'll save for people coming to the show. But, you know, that story came out of a session with my therapist. Mm. You know, she said, you know, have you ever had a time where you felt abandoned? And I really had to dig deep, and I go, well, I was never abandoned by my father, but I was abandoned with my father once because we lost the car. And she went, well, tell me some more. And I dove into it. And the therapist, a professional therapist, was like, wow, okay, there's a lot to unpack there. And my first thought was, oh my God, that is so funny. Yeah, I'm here to tell the story to now. I'm 35 years old. My father's passed away. You know, there's a lot of dark in there. But God, when you put it together as a joke, it's one of my favorite jokes to tell in the hour. And it's getting a applause break at the end of the piece of material. So it's like, yeah, there's things that maybe if I said even 10 years ago, I go, my dad got so drunk last, you know, we lost the car. It was traumatic, you know, whatever. And people were like, oh my God. But now I'm such a seasoned comedian. I've been doing it for 15 years across North America that I can find a way to make anything funny. You know, I always say to comics, you can say whatever you want on stage as long as it's funny. There's this whole trend with comedy now where everyone's working very blue and dark, and it's almost, we're borderlining on hate speech because it's not funny. If it's funny, you can say whatever you want. But a lot of the comics are just not experienced enough. I'm not trying to bash comedy. I'm just using it as an example. They're not experienced enough to make something like that funny. And that just comes from time on the road. And, you know, in the last weekend, I did 2,500 kilometers on the car from Hamilton to Sault Ste. Marie to Timmins to Temiskaming to home. That was just one weekend. I did 7 shows in Toronto. I did 8 shows in Ottawa 2 weeks ago. So it's just reps. It's just the more you do it, the more you're on stage, the more you're being funny, the easier it is to kind of write anything. So I guess the very long, short answer to your thing is, like, I've dealt with a lot of trauma, but the way I've done it is by going through the darkness and coming out the side with something funny. And, yeah, I just, that's my kind of my way I'm doing it.
5: If your dad could see you now on tour, you know, you've got the docuseries, you know, carrying on the family name and entertainment, what do you think he'd say?
10: Yeah, I think he'd be very proud. And I know that's a very standard thing to say. You know, I have friends of my father come up to me, you know, your father would be so proud of you. And I truly believe it. I mean, my dad always dreamt of being a stand-up comic. That was his real goal. Professional wrestling is just kind of what took off. But my dad was on Bizarre with John Biner in the 1970s and Super Dave Osborne. He was a comedy guy. And when you lose a parent at a young age, you spend the rest of your life seeking approval from someone that you're never going to get it from. But that makes you an extremely hard worker. And I know he's with me on the road, in the car, on the stage, and in the audience in the green room. And I could feel him, physically feel him with me in a, you know, not to get too hippy dippy on the show with you, but I know he is. And I look into my son's eyes and I can see my father looking back at me.
5: Eric, thank you so much. Pleasure to speak to you.
10: Thank you so much for having me.
5: You've been listening to Eric Johnstone on The Richard Krause Show. See his docuseries, Run with the Bull, on Bell 5 TV 1. In the next segment, we'll meet Sonia Singh. Now, following the success of her debut, Sonia is now back on the bestseller charts with a book called The Fake Matchmaker. It's a rom-com, but there's more to it than that. It's kind of based on her real life. It's kind of a bit of a fantasy. It's got sharp humor. It's got all the stuff you want from a rom-com, but it hits a little harder than that, and we're going to find out why when we come back. That's my conversation with Sonia Singh. Stay with me. Lots more to come.
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5: Welcome back, everyone. I'm Richard Krause. Thanks for spending part of your day with me today. I appreciate it. Let's get to know Sonia Singh. She is back with a new book called The Fake Matchmaker, a delightful trope-rich rom-com with real heart. 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Told through a fun, fizzy rom-com lens, the story is also steeped in Indian culture, exploring family dynamics and generational expectations with warmth and wit. 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
24: Tell me what inspired the idea of a fake matchmaking service where the main character, Manishka, is the only client. Tell me about coming up with that premise.
11: Well, you know, I think it actually stems a lot from my own dating experiences. And at the time, I was very single. And amongst my group of friends, I think we were very single and frustrated being in our early 40s. And there was a little bit of, I think, shame, I will call it from my perspective, of having to go on these dating apps and really let people know that you're single. And so, you know, the one time that I chose to try out an app, I was literally on there for less than 5 seconds before I connected with an ex-boyfriend. And that just was like, no, you know, so I immediately deleted it. And so I think for me, I just kept thinking, there's got to be a way out there for me to be able to put myself out there without anybody knowing it's me. And I came up with this concept because I actually really wanted to do it. I wanted to create a matchmaking site and be the only client, you know, and not have other people know that it was me. I wanted to be the auntie behind the actual site and pretend or to fake set up with the women, but the women would just be this one person, which was me.
24: And tell me, did you do it?
11: I didn't do it. I didn't do it. Instead, I decided to write about it. But you know what? Now I've got a great business plan. So if I do end up wanting to do it or sharing it with somebody, it can more than likely happen.
24: It sounds easily franchisable.
11: Absolutely. And you know, I think we're laughing about this now. And I think that's what you have to do is like bring humor into a lot of these antics and escapades when it comes to your love life. And I think that was part of the strategy behind not just fake creating this website, but also writing about it.
24: There is something that's very serious about people and their desire for love and family. Tell me a little bit about the journey of the character.
11: Yeah, that's a great question. I think, you know, really being able to write from a place where there's been, at least for me, a lot of pressure coming from a community, the South Asian community, where there's almost a sense of status associated with, you know, being married, becoming a parent, you know, setting up your own family. And I think that that was a lot of what Manisha was feeling at the time, particularly since both of her brothers were in relationships, and that pressure of not just necessarily coming from your parents, but I was looking at it from the perspective of like everybody else is putting pressure on you in the community. For some reason, everyone sort of knows what your status is, you know? and I constantly used to feel that way as well. I think from the age of anyone knowing that I was able to legally date, you know, it felt like, let's just get her rushed to the altar and, right. you know, get married. And so I think that was the perspective I was looking at. And I look back and, you know, I laugh about it now with my sisters, but it is a lot of pressure. You know, it's a lot of pressure to fit into this mold, and you don't necessarily have the greatest representation of love and relationships because you are coming from, at least in my family, the representation came from parents who had an arranged marriage. And I think for a lot of first generation South Asians in Canada, at least the people that I know, our parents didn't have a quote unquote love marriage. It was arranged. And so now you're sort of expected to figure out what love is, what a healthy relationship is. And that wasn't necessarily a conversation that happened in your home. And on top of that, you've been watching all of these unrealistic expectations through Bollywood movies. And so you kind of have to figure out and navigate the pressures of being in a relationship that is healthy also for yourself. And I think that's what one of the things I really wanted to focus in on for Manisha was, okay, you've got the pressure from the community. You've got somewhat pressure coming in from your family, or so you think, in which you later discover it may not be as much as you had actually sort of thought for yourself. And also, what do you want at the end of the day? You know, I think that's an important question that we often forget to ask ourselves.
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0: Her book, The Fake Matchmaker, is available now wherever you buy fine books.
1: I was told once by a boss that when meeting people professionally for work, that I should never refer to my girlfriend. Just say she's your wife. I didn't do it because I thought, well, this is something that seems absurd to me. Right. But I think that there is a weight that some people do feel.
2: Oh, yeah. And, you know, I have to tell you, this is a little silly now. And actually, this is the first time I've ever admitted it, too, is that for a while there, when I was trying to climb the corporate ladder, I used to wear like a fake ring. And because I didn't want anyone to know my social status that was single. And so I, you know, it would, at least in my head, the ring sort of gave away that, okay, she's got a stable home. She's going home to work. She's going home to her family life. She's not out in the bars trying to find and date somebody. So I did that. And I think it was because I was watching a TV show and one of the main characters had done that. And so for a long time, I would wear this ring and, you know, it sort of took over a world of its own.
1: Did you only wear it, and this is a sidebar to the book, but did you only wear it at work? Would you wear it on the weekends? You know, I find this fascinating.
2: I know, because I just remembered it. And actually, for a while there, I really wanted to manifest somebody in my life. And so, you know, when we were going through the pandemic, there's so much content out there. And I think for some reason, my algorithm was just showing me stuff that you could do to manifest the love of your life. Right. And one of those things was to pretend like you have the life that you want. And so in turn, you wear a ring, because if you're wearing a ring, you would have a partner who would have given you that ring. And so, yes, I was walking through Italy. I was going through the mall. I was walking down the street with my dog with this ring on, trying to manifest somebody into my life, because the idea is that you already have what you're trying to get. And so, yes, I also wore it outside of work.
1: But would that not stop someone coming up to you and saying, hey, would you like, you know, you seem cool. Would you like to go and have a drink sometime?
2: Yeah, I guess it would. But then the right person, it wouldn't stop the right person. You know, like I think that maybe they would. It wasn't. Listen, let's be honest. It wasn't like a huge diamond. It was just a little gold ring. Yeah. And so maybe the right person would say, hey, you know, is that a ring on your finger? Like, are you taken? At least they could start the conversation. But I wasn't walking around, Richard, with a huge rock on my finger that I had gifted myself.
1: Food plays a big role in the story. Are there any specific sort of family recipes or anything that inspired scenes or helped shape the characters' relationships?
2: Yeah, so, you know, one of the things that I love to do in both, well, in all of my writing is to sort of take the traditional roles and twist them around a little bit. And so for me, you know, the father is the one that's really doing all of the cooking, because that's what I saw in my home. My dad did all the cooking, thankfully, because my mother is such a terrible cook. And so, you know, and a lot of those recipes, actually, my dad had sort of inherited and absorbed through coming to Canada and kind of picking up things, working as a dishwasher, you know, working as a server, working in restaurants. And he knew how to take a very basic Punjabi recipe, basic Indian recipe, and add a twist to it. And so that's what I have really started to push in my own experience or experiments in the kitchen. And so I think also when I look back to storytelling, for me, food is a big part of storytelling, you know, and it's not just the component of eating something, but it's also tea, you know, bringing tea to the place and like spilling tea, you know, you want the gossip. And so it's always been a big part of my storytelling, because I think it actually, it's a great way to trigger conversations, you know, and make people feel like they're very comfortable while they're eating.
1: Stay with me, more with Sonia Singh when we come back after the break.
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14: Welcome back, everyone. I'm Richard Krauss, and thanks for being along for the ride today. I appreciate it. Let's get back to my conversation with nationally best-selling author Sonia Singh. She is the best-selling author of Sorry Not Sorry, her debut novel that became an instant hit with readers across Canada. A former entertainment reporter, she now shares her love of laughter, love stories, and South Asian representation through both books and films, and we talk about that in just a little bit. Sonia Singh, join me via Zoom. The story touches on family dynamics, the pressure to find a partner, all that sort of stuff that we've talked about. And it feels like a lot of this is from your own experience. You said that's how the story kind of occurred to you. Tell me a little bit, though, how you work through those expectations and keep moving on to have a happy and successful life.
15: Yeah, you know, I think I realized that I needed to build some boundaries. Mm. And so I needed to build boundaries around my culture. And I love my culture. You know, it wasn't until I would argue like I was in my late 30s that I started to embrace being Indian. And oftentimes I was quite embarrassed to look different or speak another language or wear different clothes. And so it wasn't until my late 30s, early 40s that I really fully wanted to embrace being Indian. But I also learned that there are so many aspects of being Indian, and you can choose which part of being Indian you want to be. And so for me, you know, to create a boundary around, let's say, cultural expectations of when I should be getting married or, you know, who I should be marrying, I think for me to really be comfortable in my own skin, I had to sort of set boundaries around the pressure I was feeling.
14: Right.
15: And, you know, I'm one of three sisters and I'm the oldest. Both of my sisters are married. And so I felt that a lot of pressure was coming from external forces outside of the actual family, and it was becoming a little bit gossipy. And so I think I've always sort of paved the path to doing things that are non-traditional. I started my career in television. I was a weather presenter. You know, I'm an author. I'm a writer. I'm a screenwriter. I've kind of done things that have necessarily not been part of the scope of what an quote unquote Indian girl should do. And so once I laid out these boundaries, I just realized that the boundaries were not for other people. They were actually for myself. You know? And so that was a big part of being able to just understand that a lot of the stuff that I had sort of inflicted from what I thought other people wanted from me was just me playing tricks with myself on those expectations. So, yeah, boundaries were really important. And luckily that's helped maintain a healthier relationship with my partner now. Yeah.
14: It is interesting to think about the work that you do in terms of creating boundaries for yourself and managing expectations from people. Because when you are on television, especially as a woman, the viewer creates an expectation for you that can feel like a heavy weight sometimes. When you are an author, you are dealing with reviews. You are dealing with people who may love or maybe not love your work. So expectations, it seems to me like all the work that you do outside of your personal life, but your professional life seems to be about confronting those expectations and saying, you know what, this is who I am and I'm not changing for you.
15: Yeah, you know, that's a great way to put it, because at some point you do have to realize that you're your worst critic and also your best advocate, right? So, you know, if you want to have a cheerleader and champion, it's got to come from you first. Mm-hmm. And so really, I think that that's what I learned, especially in the media industry, you know, growing up with very few women that looked like me. And, you know, Richard, like these are the days of like Monica Diol and Robin Gill, as I'm sure you know, right? So there was just less than a handful of South Asian women on television, and it felt like they were not within arm's length, you know, that they were not people, at least for me, that I could easily call or there was no email back then and say, like, could you help me out, you know, mentor me, because they were still trying to find out what room they could create in this business. And so I think as I've transitioned into writing, it's been important to maintain those boundaries, but also to let those boundaries collapse, because I want to be able to open doors for other women and people of color and make sure that those doors aren't closing on us and that there's always a space and way to get in.
14: You're listening to Sonia Singh on The Richard Krause Show. Her book, The Fake Matchmaker, is available now wherever you buy fine books. Tell me a little bit about the shift from author, which you still very much are, but into writing for film and television. Yes. And if any of that screenwriting experience influenced how you structured The Fake Matchmaker or how you paced that novel, because writing for film and television is a completely different thing than writing a novel. People think if you can write, you can write, but they are vastly different elements.
15: Yes. And, you know, I didn't realize until I actually
14: You never do until you try it. Yeah.
15: Yeah, absolutely. And the thing is that I actually had this interesting conversation with a girlfriend of mine who is a former news producer, and she's debuting her book next year. Mm. And a little bit of feedback that she got back from an editor was that she tends to write quick lines, and her conversations are very fast paced in her book. And I said, I've gotten the same feedback as well too. And what we both realized was this is a newsroom thing. You know, just think back to breaking news happening. Yep. And like there was no time to be writing like 7 or 8 sentence emails.
14: Less is more.
15: Less is more. You're shouting across the newsroom. Yep. You know, like things are happening. You're talking about a story that's supposed to air at 6 o'clock, and then at 5:58, you're find out that you're doing a live shoot, and it's like something completely different, right? Yep. So it's always been at least ingrained in me that there is going to have to be this like quick change in things that I really want to do and really want to do for myself. And so I was really lucky that Roma Roth, who is the creator from Sullivan's Crossing, brought me in to really be a fly on the wall for that television show. And then that gave me an opportunity to have someone who is going to sort of hold my hand and mentor me. Because I got to tell you, a lot of the feedback that I got when I was meeting production companies is that they loved my work, except they felt that I was still new and they needed to have... They suggested that someone hold my hand, but the irony of it is that nobody would want to. Like nobody would come back and say, "Oh, we love her work. She should get a mentor," and not offer to be a mentor, right? And so I have been super lucky that I'm currently working with Muse Productions on the holiday film, and they have carried that weight of being able to hold my hand through that process. And that writing has been easier. It's been more natural. And I think one of the things that I really carry in both the book and writing for film and television is that I tell stories with strong South Asian leads, and that's how I want to tell the story, so that everyone can relate to it versus having cultural nuances that are so specific to the character that no one would really understand. I just want to see South Asian leads in strong roles, whether it's for books, film, or television.
14: That was Sonia Singh on The Richard Krause Show. Her book, The Fake Matchmaker, is available now wherever you buy fine books. So a big thanks to Sonia Singh for stopping by. Also, a big thanks to Eric Johnstone for coming by. You can see his docuseries, Run with the Bull, on Bell 5 TV 1. Also, check out the book of the same name while you're there. Of course, as always, my biggest thanks goes to you for listening. I'm Richard Krause. Stay happy, stay healthy, stay safe, stay weird, and we'll talk to you again soon.
16: From the National Newsroom of the Canadian Press, I'm Brenda Molina-Navidev. Two qualified bidders have fought tooth and nail in a short race to supply the Royal Canadian Navy with some 12 submarines. Prime Minister Mark Carney's government is expected to name either South Korea's Hanwha Oceans or Germany's TKMS the winner by July. And there's just a month to go to a July deadline for Canada, the U.S., and Mexico to make a decision on the future of the trade agreement between the countries. During a visit to Eastern Congo, the head of the World Health Organization says 5 patients have recovered from a rare type of Ebola. Reporter Rena Roy has more.
17: The top official of the WHO traveled to the Democratic Republic of Congo this weekend, which is the epicenter. He says he and his team are there to listen to what's needed and support the community as they fight this deadly disease.
16: The health Health Organization's latest official figures showed 906 suspected cases and 223 suspected deaths. Canada has imposed a mandatory 21-day self-isolation period for travelers from Ebola-affected regions. Researchers in the U.S. say a pill is helping some patients with advanced pancreatic cancer live longer.
18: A new study has found that a pill called Daraxonrasib is helping people with advanced pancreatic cancer live longer. Researchers at the University of California, Los Angeles, say the drug blocks a mutated protein that fuels tumor growth in more than 90% of pancreatic cancer cases. Dr. Zev Weinberg, who led the study, says the daily pills nearly double survival time, a median of 13.2 months, and with fewer side effects compared to additional chemotherapy. The findings are in the New England Journal of Medicine. I'm Donna Water.
16: Emergency officials in BC are warning of flooding along the Columbia River in the southeastern corner of the province bordering Alberta.
19: BC's River Forecast Center says flooding along the river affects areas along the upper part of the water body, including the mountain communities of Revelstoke and Golden. They add that the notice is in wake of accelerating snowmelt and an approaching weather system. The Forecast Center adds the flood warning also applies to the Kootenay River area. Don Mitchell, The Canadian Press.
16: An evacuation has been ordered in northern Saskatchewan due to a spreading wildfire. The order affects people south of the town of Shelbrook, but not the town itself. A lawyer who represented First Nations in a class action lawsuit against Ottawa says his clients still have not been consulted on promised clean drinking water legislation.
20: A lawyer representing about 260 First Nations says Ottawa could be heading back to court over the promise of clean drinking water legislation. Michael Rosenberg says Indigenous Services Minister Mandy Galmasti has failed to properly consult affected communities despite a 2021 class action settlement requiring collaboration on new laws. He says First Nations will return to court if legislation is not introduced before Parliament rises for the summer or if any bills fall short of agreed standards for water quality and long-term funding. Rob Westgate, The Canadian Press.
16: This is The Canadian Press. In sports, the 2026 FIFA World Cup, co-hosted by Canada, the U.S., and Mexico, is less than 2 weeks away. The B.C. government says hosting Vancouver's seven games will cost up to $729 million. But Tourism Minister Ann Kang says the soccer tournament's potential long-term positive economic impact is hard to measure.
21: When people come and they bring their money and spend it here, when we see opportunities of diversifying our trade, we see economic growth and we see a growth in our GDP.
16: The estimated cost is up about 22% from the projection released last June. Paris Saint-Germain are back-to-back European champions after beating Arsenal 4-3 on penalties in a dramatic final in Budapest this weekend. In MLB action, the visiting Toronto Blue Jays are trying to win their four-game series with the Baltimore Orioles and forget last night's ninth inning collapse. From the Canadian Press, I'm Brenda Molina Navidad.
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2: Taking a look at your weather forecast. Today we'll see sunny skies, becoming a mix of sun and cloud later this afternoon, reaching a high of 24, feeling like 25 with the Humidex. Clear skies this evening with a low of 10 overnight. Tomorrow will be sunny with a high of 22 and some more sun for Tuesday with a high of 23.
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5: William Person was a member of the U.S. bobsled team. He's now championing a condition called chronic traumatic encephalopathy, which you may have heard of as CTE. And we're recognizing this and talking about a lot with many sports that have are contact sports like football, hockey, rugby, the obvious sport. I think anybody who thinks, William, about bobsledding and has watched it can think, yeah, the light bulb goes, because we watch you going down and you're bang, bang, bang, bang, bang against your sled. So it makes total sense that CTE would be something that would do the world of bobsledders. So let's just start with your career in bobsledding. First of all, how do you think you're going to be a bobsledder? I've always wondered that.
6: Well, actually, I was a track and field athlete. And so when they had the 2002 Winter Olympics, a few years before that, they started doing like athlete recruitment tours. And I was the fastest American in the state of Utah at the time. And so NBC was holding a tryout, and some people called me and said, hey, you should come for this tryout. And I really didn't want to do it because I remember watching it as a kid. It looked kind of violent. And it just didn't look like a fun sport to me. And but it was my last couple years of track and field. And at that time, I owned a youth treatment facility. And here I am telling all my young men in my program to go for your dreams. And here I am sitting at home and, you know, winding down my sports career. And so I just went for it. I kind of went for it, but I didn't know what to expect. And I think I did an audition on a Wednesday, a tryout, and I won a medal by that next Friday in the America's Cup race. So it was an international race, and NBC ran this story. And it was something new. It was different. And it was a different refreshment to my life at that time. Like, it's hard to, you know, I competed from the time I was 11 till I was 28 at that time, 27, 28. And, you know, that career is about to go away. And you start holding on to it for dear life. You know, how much longer can I go? Can I still do this and be productive? And that's what I did. I just kind of went for it.
5: Were you on, I watch bobsled when I'm watching the Olympics. I always make sure I watch that event because it's so exciting, right? And you just see, oh, these are people just have this need for speed and that's why they do it. Were you on a two-man or a four-man team?
6: I'm the two-man national champion, four-man national champion, two-man, nationally ranked was a silver medal. So, usually second or so, yeah. So I did both. Okay.
5: Okay. Now, during your career, when you were so good, to go back tonight, assuming that as you're flying down this ice that curves and curves and curves, and sometimes you just come right out of the, you know, like you crash.
6: Yeah.
5: I can imagine that even in the, you know, when I was saying your head banging as you're going down, because it's not smooth ice like you would skate on. So is that happening too while you're in there? Your head's getting like jostled around and banged on the way down. You don't actually have to fall out of the sled to hit your head?
6: Absolutely. You just nailed it. That's the whole thing. Like, you don't have to have a crash to get a brain injury on those tracks. Like, even like on race day, like on the big races, it's kind of like the ice is, it's like if you go to a lake early in the morning and it's really calm, looks like glass. That's how the ice is on World Cup day. But on practice days, smaller race days, the ice might not be as smooth like that. And so it's kind of equivalent to like shaken baby syndrome. So like you can feel your brain, like you're vibrating like this over certain parts of the track. But there's another component to that that most people didn't account for. When I was racing, they told us we were pulling like 5 G's, G-forces. And like one time we took some fighter pilots down because they pull more G-forces than us. And on that day, we took them down. I did 5 rides. They did 1. But our fighter pilots were rattled after that first ride. And I didn't understand that until about 25 years later when an article came out called Sledhead. It's written by the New York Times. And what it showed is that there were spikes of 84.5 G-forces on the track. And
5: wow.
6: That explains why everybody's brain is kind of like mush.
5: Yeah, I did read that, and you know, we used to hear this all the time: punch drunk.
6: Yeah.
5: So boxers got punch drunk. Muhammad Ali, for example, was a person who I know that he was diagnosed with Alzheimer's, and we're going to talk about the closeness symptoms between CTE and Alzheimer's. I'm going to go back and say, yes, he did have Alzheimer's. I can't remember if it was, I'm sorry, Alzheimer's.
6: Yeah, Parkinson's for sure.
5: But he probably had CTE.
6: Absolutely.
5: How can you not after being hit in the head that much?
6: Yeah.
5: What did you do when you finished bobsledding?
6: I was a counselor. So I did 2 things. One thing is I moved to Los Angeles. I like writing. So, before I made Team USA, I was doing football movies like Jerry Maguire, stuff like that. And so when I left Team USA, it's crazy. There was you ever see that movie Jerry Maguire with Tom Cruise and Cuba Gooding Jr.?
5: Yeah. Yeah.
6: Okay.
5: Yeah, absolutely.
6: So, and that last scene in that movie, Tom Cruise had to run out this tunnel, run over to his client laying on the ground. And I'm on the field watching this, he's doing it over and over. I'm watching this guy run out there, deliver his lines perfectly every time. And I was like, wow. And so my last year of competing, I started having these reoccurring dreams watching Tom Cruise run out of this tunnel. I don't know where, out of nowhere, after so many years, it just showed up. And I took that as my answer. That's what I was supposed to do when I left Team USA. So I moved straight to Los Angeles and started writing and creating stories and selling stuff. Like, that's what I was doing afterwards. But mental health was still my passion. So I was also running like some of the celebrity rehab places up in Malibu. Like I managed some of those places.
5: And then the symptoms started for you, for CTE, and it manifests. And I should say, CTE is not diagnosed through MRIs or CAT scans or PET scans as it is now. So it can only be definitely diagnosed through autopsy.
6: Yeah. Yeah.
5: Which makes it so some people say, well, you can't diagnose this. It doesn't exist. I think we're getting to the point now where we see it. I was saying at the beginning, enough people and athletes coming forward, with symptoms that is pretty hard to say it doesn't exist.
6: Well,
5: when did you first start?
6: I'm sorry. Go ahead. I didn't mean to cut you off.
5: Oh, I was just going to say, when did you start to realize that you were having some strange thing happening and you didn't really know what it was before you actually realized it was probably CTE?
6: Well, my first red signs kicked in probably, my first World Cup crash was in 2002 over in St. Moritz, Switzerland, and I had a really nasty one. And my symptoms probably started kicking in about a year and a half, 2 years later. Like I would have these panic attacks from, I never had anxiety or anything like that before. Remember, I was always the calm guy. And so I would wake up in the middle of the night and I wouldn't know where I was at. And so I had to jump up and turn the lights on and look around, and then I'm at peace because I know where I'm at. But but I rationalize it. I just kept telling myself, you know what? I'm representing my country. Every few days I'm in a new country, traveling. I have such a great life. That's why I don't know where I'm at. I was rationalizing. And one time I went to see some friends, and I hadn't been home in a while. And so we went to shoot some pool, and my buddy was looking at this young lady, and he said, hey, your ex-girlfriend just came in. And I was like, she's pretty, but I don't know her. And she ran over and she jumped in my arms and I caught her. And I was like, uh-oh, I guess I do know her. But I rationalized it, man.
5: You hope.
6: She knew me for sure. Like, but I was like, I was getting to the point where I wasn't recognizing familiar faces. But once again, I rationalized it. I was like, well, you know, I'm an athlete. Everybody kind of knows me in the area, and that's just what this really is, you know. But rationalized it, man. But no, the signs were showing up. I was in trouble already. And I put another 4 or 5 years of racing on top of that, which is scary. Yeah.
5: Yeah. Yeah. And what some people have, what we're seeing experiencing, and I think that this becomes the, you know, the scary, really scary part of the disease, is that people are thinking about suicide. And
6: oh, yeah.
5: I know I read one, I can't remember actually, William, if it was in one of the videos or I read this, about one athlete who died by suicide by shooting himself in the stomach. He didn't want to hurt his brain. He wanted his brain to be available, clean and available, or an autopsy to diagnose CTE, because that was really important. Then some people are in because it can cause anger and rage.
6: Yeah.
5: You know, we hear about that athlete, oh, that athlete just, you know, did this or did that, and just thought that, you know, oh, well, there's bad apples everywhere. So yeah, not expected.
6: Yeah.
5: In football, for example, you're going to have bad actors. But I think now, it's becoming more obvious that there are other things happening. So a couple of areas you went from there, you got started in a hyperbaric chamber.
6: Yeah.
5: And how did that happen? That because there is some science out there that hyperbaric chambers do work. It's not a fully recognized thing for CTE, treatment for CTE, but there are scientific organizations saying, yeah, we've got something going here with this. But how did you first decide that you would try a hyperbaric chamber?
6: Well, there was nothing else for me to try. And I was in dementia at the time. I was cloudy, confused, getting lost in my neighborhood. I began to live on the floor of my own place. Like I didn't go in the bedroom anymore. I brought the mattress out, put it in the living room floor because it put me next to the bathroom and the kitchen and the front door. So I was right in the middle of everything now. So like I didn't have a choice. There was like, anytime I found something that they said might work, I tried it. And so when I tried this, I didn't think it was going to work. But Joe Namath said it reversed his symptoms. And but he never told me what his symptoms were. He just said these generic videos. And so when I tried it, I'm in this chamber for 1 hour. And when I come out, like, I remember looking at the skies. They were so blue. And I was like, oh, my God, have I not been seeing colors? And so my glasses were slightly tinted. And I put them on a few times. I'm just looking. I don't need my glasses right now. This is weird. And so the salesman comes over and he's like, he said, hey, what's wrong? I said, well, you know, I don't know. I don't think I need my glasses right now. And he said, oh, you're one of those. And I thought he was just going to be a salesman and try to sell me this $25,000 machine. But the truth is, some people get the immediate relief, and I'm one of them. And so, like, it didn't make things perfect by any means, but it got me off that floor. Like, I was praying for death every day. Like, I wanted to die so bad, but I couldn't leave that trauma behind for my family. And so I was making a deal with God. Like, if you come get me, it won't be as hard on my family because it would just be my time, you know, but I didn't want to leave that stigma for them.
5: Been seeing color early. So this is your ability to even see color had faded away without you really even knowing it.
6: I'm not quite sure, but what I do remember is when I came out that chamber, everything was vivid. And,
5: yeah,
6: it was the same sky that was out when I went in there an hour before. So I don't think I have been seeing colors properly.
5: Yeah.
6: Yeah.
5: And a hyperbaric chamber is an infusion of pure oxygen. I believe that it's like a hyper infusion of oxygen.
6: Mm-hmm.
5: Well, in your whole body and brain. And that's what they feel is the healing property is that amount of oxygen, that pure oxygen, your brain repair itself.
6: Well, I think the biggest part of that is from the way it was explained to me, it's like, it makes your body believe it's 9 feet underwater at minimum, 7 to 9 feet minimal, depending on which chamber that you have. And so at that point, your blood is more like a gas, they say. And so it can get through all the blockages. And so it just oxygenate everything. And I really believe it makes sense because like every injury I ever had, like blood always rushes to that area. And so we put ice on it.
5: Yes.
6: And then we do a whole bunch. It was a treatment plan. There's electric stimulation. There's ultrasound. Some people use the acupuncture. But at the very end of that injury, there's a scar tissue there. And at the Olympic Training Center, that's when we know we're in trouble because this lady comes out with this white rag. And that means here. That's for me to bite. Because she's going to take her elbow now and she's going to dig into that muscle and cross friction it. And you see these grown men at the table at the Olympic Training Center squirming, man. We just like, you know, it's painful. It's extremely painful. But with the brain, there was no way. I'm sure like if we get a concussion, that fluid still goes there. And my question is the only treatment I ever got, I was told to go back to the hotel and don't go to sleep for the first few hours. That was and I had hundreds and hundreds and hundreds of bobsled rides over a 9-year period. And so I really believe it totally makes sense with the science of why I was in there for 1 hour. And it sent that blood or oxygen everywhere. And now I'm just like awake, like, what the hell is this place? It removed 10 years of cloudiness. 10 years.
5: Wow.
6: Yeah.
5: I believe they used them actually and have for a lot of years for and other horses who have muscular issues that need repairing.
6: They use it in what?
5: For race horses.
6: Oh, I didn't know that. It makes sense.
5: And have muscular issues that need repairing. So it's weightlessness, yeah. Right? The hyperbaric chamber is weightlessness. So it takes all of the stress off the joints, I guess, for a while and helps heal. Now you are, working towards, you have a GoFundMe campaign that you've recently started and you are trying to bring more awareness to CTE so that the medical profession and people in general will really as a thing, as opposed to, you know, I think it's difficult because some people, because it can cause the types of and memory loss that you're talking about, it can also cause people to stumble and be wobbly when they walk, which is more of a Parkinsonian
6: type of.
5: Yeah. Also, it's hard to pinpoint because it's not just one thing that you're living with. So you GoFundMe campaign to bring awareness to CTE, but I believe you're also working on getting more hypobaric chambers.
6: Absolutely.
5: For athletes or, you know, people who have fallen multiple times on the ice or something like that would have access to.
6: Well, one of the things that I noticed once my brain woke up, like, when I wake up, I'm like a sponge. Like I want to read and just study. And what I noticed, I met people over time. Like there was a lady I met, she's probably in her 50s at the time. And she was telling me she had to go to a doctor's appointment and the doctors can't figure out what's wrong with her, right? She's like, this is like my fifth or sixth appointment. And her symptoms were lined up with CTE and with my teammates. And I was like, wait a minute. I said, were you an athlete? She's like, no. I said, I know you went through a divorce. Did your husband ever hit you? Like, was it domestic violence stuff? Because there's a ton of women out here who are now getting CTE. It's been diagnosed because they were abused by their husbands. And she's like, no, wasn't
5: repeatedly
6: any of that.
5: Hit.
6: Yep, repeatedly hit. And so I was like, I said, you weren't an athlete? She's like, no. And then 10 minutes later, she said, oh, yeah. One time I was snowboarding with my son and I fell backwards and hit my head and my arm seized up like this. And I said, that's why they can't figure out what it is. They're checking your blood the same as they checked ours, but they're not checking your brain. And then I gave her all the information so she can find it. But there's pockets of people like our military coming back. They've been diagnosed with PTSD, but when they check their brain upon death, they see CTE. So I believe there's a ton of misdiagnoses out here because they don't treat concussions at all in America. They just don't. They never have. And until Joe Namath showed up, they literally left me on the floor to die, you know, the only way I know this is what I have and my teammates have is one of my teammates, he called me and he was speaking this weird gibberish. And this guy was a brilliant guy. He was like an engineer. He's speaking gibberish and I didn't understand anything he said. And because I used to own treatment facilities, I knew he was in trouble and I told myself every day, I got to help this guy. I got to help him. And, cause he had hung up the phone on me, and I tried to call him back, I think, but it was just so awkward, you know, and every day I told myself, help him, got to help him. And, eventually I got the word that he went to his family's factory and he hung himself. And then,
5: wow.
6: Yeah, I felt responsible and, a lot of guilt. So when we had the memorial phone call for him, I didn't get on that call because I was embarrassed. I was like, man, I'm part of the problem. But on that call, other people told me, people were speaking up like they were having problems and other people were having problems and they were having a hard time putting into words what it was. And I was like, man, that sounds like me too, you know? And, eventually this article comes out called Sledhead and it totally diagnoses me. But when I first read the letter, I got on my knees and thank God all the symptoms missed me. I couldn't see them. It was my girlfriend. We actually were living separate at the time because I was upset with her because she was so loud in the house. I couldn't take it. So I had bought a little lake house, a little modest lake house back in the Midwest. It was my death house because like you say, like I was off balance a little bit. It looked like the ground in front of me was always doing this sometimes. And it was just, I knew my days were numbered and I'm praying for death every day. 10 times a day, God, please, this is my time. And so while I'm over at the lake house, getting away from my girlfriend because she's so noisy, this article, that's when the Sledhead article showed up. And when I read it and thank God, I sent it to her. She read it, circled some stuff and sent it back. And the first thing I noticed was noise sensitivity. It was the very reason why we were separated at the time. And I went, oh, and I went down that list and I checked almost every box except Parkinson's. And then at that time, Pavle's autopsy report came out and he was in stage 4 of CTE. And I actually kind of calmed me down a little bit because at that point I knew I couldn't really help him. There was nothing I could have done that would have helped him. And number two, like, it's kind of like I thought I was supposed to save his life, but the truth was he came into my life to save my life, I believe, because, when his autopsy report came out, now this thing had a name. Now I know why all my teammates are having problems. Now I know why I'm like, the truth was when I caught myself helping him, I was living on my own floor. I really was like, that was like, how am I gonna help somebody when I'm on the floor?
5: And you can't take any guilt for that. You couldn't help yourself, right?
6: Yeah,
5: you didn't know,
6: but I didn't
5: know. Couldn't
6: help
5: yourself. But thankfully now you're able to recognize, what those symptoms are. You've got the thing that's helping you, which is the treatment, which is the hyperbaric
6: chamber.
5: But you're also working hard to bring some, bring this to the public so that people can actually say, oh, okay, it is a thing. I mean, we're seeing players I think in the last couple of days, there have been a couple of football players who have died by suicide.
6: Yeah, it's probably
5: and they have been in positions on the field.
6: Yeah.
5: Where they're getting hit all the time. You know, and they say, oh, well, they had their bell rung, right?
6: Yeah.
5: You know, or, oh, you know, they said punch drunk because somebody who had been hit enough times in the head boxing sounded like they were drunk and, you know, stumbled and wobbled so that we, that's happening. William, thank you so much. I'd love to talk to you forever. People can find you. You've got some really great videos on YouTube right now, which explain what happened to you and what you see happening with the of CTE recognition and treatment, but what you're doing is going a long way to helping that.
6: Well, and, I'm going to open the first ever free. I'm opening the first ever free CTE wellness center. It'll be open to the public.
5: Okay, where's that opening?
6: We're going to open in St. Louis. That's what the crowdfunding is for. It's really just to buy the equipment. I already have the buildings. I need money to help with the build out and to get some more equipment.
5: To hear more episodes of Life Unscripted, subscribe to my podcast on your favorite podcast app or visit my website at lifeunscripted.ca.
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2: Taking a look at your weather forecast. Today we'll see sunny skies becoming a mix of sun and cloud later this afternoon, reaching a high of 24, feeling like 25 with the Humidex. Clear skies this evening with a low of 10 overnight. Tomorrow will be sunny with a high of 22 and some more sun for Tuesday with a high of 23.
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26: Niagara Regional Police unveiling the results of a huge investigation called Project Jack Lynx. Joining us now to tell us all about it is the NRP's Staff Sergeant Rich Gauthier. Good morning.
27: Good morning. How are you?
26: I'm good. Thanks for joining us today.
27: Thanks for having me.
26: Okay, so take us back to April last year. How did this investigation start? It started a lot smaller, as I understand, than originally you thought it might be.
27: Yeah, it was just, I hate to use the term fluke, but we had received a report that someone had found some sort of tracking device on their vehicle, like a slap-on tracking device, and did the right thing, called the police, and we seized the device and looked into it, and they're registered devices, and there's all kinds of neat tricks that we can use, and it led to what we have today, a very large-scale organized vehicle theft ring.
26: Okay, and so what was the goal of the device? Like, why wouldn't they just steal the car? Why would they track it?
27: Without getting into, very intimate details, these organized groups operate in such a way that they might have a shopping list, and they'll direct their underlings to, if they need a silver Acura 365 or a Toyota 4Runner with, all the bells and whistles with a certain color, then that they'll go and search parking lots. And then when they find a desired vehicle, they can track it by putting one of their tracking devices on it and then proceed to take it at a later time under the cloak of darkness or wherever the car is parked later down the road.
26: Okay, so this is like the nefarious version of a 7-year-old writing out the list for Santa.
27: Pretty well.
26: Okay, wow.
27: Yeah.
26: So this begins sort of a rabbit hole and a much deeper investigation. And so you get all of your resources, or not all of them, but a big contingent on this. And tell us how it starts to mushroom out and it turns into a much larger investigation, and how many thefts you ended up really discovering.
27: Well, I mean, in the onset, once you identify certain, we like to use the term players, you identify the players in an investigation, you can imagine the spider web that would come from that, the people they're connected to and associates and so on and so forth. It doesn't take long once you realize if you have a handful of people, that are associated to one another, and you start, using information systems to see what their connections are, not just in our region, but, province-wide, sometimes nationwide, you can see that they've been the subject of investigations and similar car theft rings or so on and so forth. And once you know that you have a good idea that this is organized, then you focus on, one rabbit, not multiple rabbits, and usually that leads you down the path that we're down today.
26: Okay, and so this is Project Jack Lynx, which was officially launched in December. And tell us about the groups involved here. Are they just in Niagara? Is this throughout the province?
27: They're primarily Southern Ontario. I'm reluctant to use the word Niagara. They're kind of embedded throughout Southern Ontario. It's not really that hard. It's similar to a pyramid scheme. You'll have your low-lying members who will be given a shopping list or desired vehicles. They go out, they locate these cars, and then, they'll reach out to their contact or, the person that they report to, I guess, for lack of better terms. And it sounds complicated, but it really isn't that complicated.
26: Okay, and let's talk about the lower level members for a second here, if we can, Sergeant. Are these younger people? We've heard that before, right? That these groups sort of target younger people because, while maybe they're not as sophisticated, they might be easier to talk into these kinds of things, and they're told that they wouldn't be facing as much punishment as someone older. Is that accurate?
27: Sure. It's that whole Youth Criminal Justice Act argument or debate that we've been having for some time now. There's a lot of leniency for young people now. Everybody's aware of that. This has been debated for time now. So it's much like the jewelry thefts we've had in recent years, where they go with ball peen hammers and smash the displays and everybody says it looks like kids. Odds are the majority of them are kids, because our court system, unfortunately, is very lenient when it comes to young people, and it seems very appealing. There's, very, very, very little risk for, versus the reward.
26: Yeah, I think it's just in part to highlight there, Sergeant, because you've got young people, and like perhaps if we can, as a society, get to young people, talk to them about this kind of stuff, that starts to, you know, stem these organizations from having as much power. Just a little side tangent there. But sort of back to this investigation, because you're dealing with not just our region, you know, criminal rings don't really care about where borders are drawn. You then are working with a number of organizations, right? Other police services.
27: That's correct. Yep. Throughout the entire province. We relied heavily on our partners. This is the new age of policing. We rely on one another, not in just projects like this, but there's daily activities where we're liaising with Hamilton, we're liaising with Toronto, we're liaising with the OPP. That's just the new way. Information sharing is key. This is a group effort and everybody has a hand in it.
26: And so ultimately, some really astounding numbers in terms of what was recovered. Take us through that.
27: I think we're around 83 recovered vehicles. And I say around because it's still, though we put a media release out, there's still information coming back. We're still finding vehicles, you know, scattered throughout because there's some, you know, some are still in transit. Some haven't the reports that, you know, that we weren't sure were involved in this group. But yeah, we're looking at 83 recovered stolen vehicles, 15 stolen license plates. As a result of the investigation, 47 search warrants were authored and subsequently granted. 10 accused, 80 plus criminal charges, and with a hefty tag of, you know, $5.5 million in losses. That leaves a dent.
26: Oh, definitely. I mean, that is just tremendous results, and kudos to the NRP and the other organizations the other services that were involved in this investigation. As you say, it does continue. You know, an interesting, Sergeant, you started back.

0: this whole thing. What are the things the public can do to help? Because, of course, you know, you have all of your technologies and training, but it does take, you know, us, the public, to work along with police to make sure that you get information that can help to aid in these types of investigations, right?
1: Sure. I mean, let's take it one step back. Before we get into trackers, if you're in the market for a vehicle that's highly sought after, and now we know now that Toyota products, Lexus is a Toyota product, is a highly sought after vehicle, and you may be targeted. Before we get into tracking devices, I think someone should consider maybe going to their dealership and inquiring about a kill switch. It's just a toggle switch that you can hide anywhere under your dash to, you know, to deactivate the starting capabilities from the battery forward. It kind of overrides the factory system. The other thing I'm starting to suggest to people, and I've done it myself in my own personal vehicle, shop around, and there are cheap tracking devices that we can use. So if our vehicle is taken, we'll know where it's going, kind of thing. But when it comes to tractors, more and more people now are calling the police and saying, my phone keeps on sending me this weird message that I have I'm being tracked, right? And smartphones pick up, because this is Bluetooth technology, right? So your smartphone, if you get in your car and there's a tracker attached to your vehicle or within the vicinity of your vehicle, your phone within minutes will alert you of this. So it should that happen, it happens quite frequently, not just for vehicle thefts, but you have, you have people use them in family court to see where, you know, people are going. It's vehicle trackers are the new thing. So what my suggestion is, if someone were to get their vehicle and get this alert from their phone, just go to the local police station and say, listen, I just received this message on my telephone. Can someone have a look? And we would gladly come out and have a look and at least, you know, look where we think they would be located. They're magnetic, so you eliminate the plastic parts of the vehicle and go right to frames and exhaust. But I would go to the police station to say, hey, I got this weird message. Can someone give us a hand? And we're more than willing to help out and have a look.
0: Well, tremendous results of this investigation. And as you say, it is continuing with Project Jack Lynx and over $5 million recovered. We really appreciate you stopping by to tell us about it this morning.
1: Well, I appreciate it. This is, like I said, it's a great time. This is great work done by the men and women of the service. This is, they put a year of their lives on hold to deal with this, and this is something they should be proud of. And, you know, this is a message. We're not stopping. And I think we, as well as our partners, share the same sentiment. We're not stopping. This is not acceptable, and we're going to keep on going. And as I said, it's not done without the hard work of the men and women here that put their lives on hold for the whole year to deal with this.
0: Absolutely. Great stuff. Thank you again.
1: All right, thank you.
0: Anytime. Staff Sergeant Rich Gauthier joining us with the Niagara Regional Police's Project Jack Lynx. And as he said, it's not wrapped up, but really some tremendous work there and some great tips for us as the public to assist in these types of investigations and, of course, keep our property safe.
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8: This week, Canada joining moves of other countries who have temporarily banned residents from different areas across the globe because of the Ebola outbreak. Now, this kind of on the back of hantavirus, Dr. Mitch, has some people, you know, really concerned looking at the headlines. What exactly is Ebola virus? Remind us about this. You know, sometimes I think it's used as sort of, you know, a joke or, you know, what do you have, Ebola virus, that kind of thing. But, like, what is it actually?
9: Oh, no, this is no joke. This is a very serious family of viral illnesses, we think originating in fruit bats, actually, and from fruit bats to primates and to people. And what they have is a spillover case. So there's a constant reservoir of these viruses. There are at least four, maybe as many as six, all belonging to the Ebola family of viruses. And they hang out in fruit bats. Fruit bats are very happy with them. Every once in a while, though, their case spills over into a human being, either because of contact with a fruit bat or another primate that's been infected as a result of being in contact with a fruit bat. And the virus is nasty. And mortality ranges anywhere from 30 to 80%. 80% of the people can die. That's not something you want to joke about. Incubates for about 2 to 21 days, and then you develop symptoms that make you think you have the flu. Fever, a headache, a stiff muscles, aches and pains, and then it becomes dangerous. It develops what they call wet Ebola symptoms, where you get nausea, vomiting, diarrhea, and you start bleeding. And as I said, depending upon the strain, it can be extremely, extremely lethal. The strain that we're exposed to right now has about a 30% mortality. So about 100 people out of the 600 people who've been infected have died. It's actually much higher now, but that's where the original numbers were. The interesting thing about this virus is you connect to it, you contact it, you get sick with it only through direct contact with infected bodily fluids. So this is not an airborne virus like measles or SARS where you cough and sneeze or talk and you can spread it to other people. Here you have to be in close contact. Now, the danger is if you're incubating the virus and you come to Canada to participate in the World Cup and you're in Toronto or Vancouver or any other community that you're visiting and you're sweating and you're in contact with people and hugging and kissing or embracing, you do run the risk of transmitting the virus if you have the symptoms, what you think is just a virus. And before you turn around and know about it, then the bug, the virus would be within our communities. And so to protect, especially, it's because of the World Cup more than anything else, the amount of travel that's going to be encouraged as a result of that. Canada, the Bahamas, other countries have basically said if you're coming from the Democratic Republic of the Congo, Uganda, or South Sudan, these are areas where the virus is spreading. I'm sorry, you can't come into Canada right now. And in the case of Canada, though, I think there's going to be a 90-day ban starting, I think, on May the 30th. Now, the first games in Canada for the World Cup, I think, are in Toronto, I think at the start of July. So we have enough time right now to see what's going to happen and how this is going to spread and how this is going to affect the rest of the world. It's truly a shame, though. This is Congo's first appearance in the World Cup since, I think, something like 50 years. And so I can understand their enthusiasm and their desire to cheer their team on. Unfortunately, because of what's going on in their country, we're just going to have to be a little bit more careful. The risk to Canadians, though, very, very, very, very, very, very small. This is not an easily transmissible airborne virus, and so we should be able to contain it.
8: All right, so you do think this is more related to the World Cup and people traveling much more than they would be, and not necessarily a greater threat of this making its jump to Canada.
9: No, no. If this was normal times, and you didn't have the World Cup starting in, what, a couple of weeks, actually, I think things would be a little bit more, and I'll say in quotation marks, relaxed. You'd still be vigilant, but I don't think you'd need the restrictions being put in place that we are putting in place now. There have been other Ebola outbreaks, don't forget. This is not the first time, right? Back in, what is it, 2013, 2015, there's a massive outbreak into the western side of Africa, which normally doesn't get this virus. And there were thousands of deaths. It was a horrible, horrible, horrible outbreak. By the way, there is a vaccine for one form, not for this form of the virus, unfortunately. And one of the treatments they've been using is they've been using immune globulins, people who've been infected but have recovered, and using their own immune system's products to help to protect people. That was being used on an American doctor who was exposed and potentially infected. And so far, knock on wood, he's doing very well. So there is hope. But most of the concern here has to do with the extreme travel that you're going to see because of the World Cup.
8: All right, Dr. Mitch, let's talk fasting. You know, many of our listeners right now just might be enjoying a cup of coffee, and maybe that's it until, say, 11 or noon. People have implemented intermittent fasting in their lives for different reasons, a lot of it being weight loss. And there's all kinds of other benefits that have been touted around fasting. But there's been a big look at what we know about fasting, and maybe we could rethink it. So what is this massive study telling us?
9: Do not rethink it. If fasting works for you, don't worry about it. It's a research published in Psychological Bulletin. They basically said, wait a minute, when you fast, do you think as well? In other words, does it affect cognitive function? In other words, your ability to think, reason, get your work done, study if you're a student, and all of that. And it turns out for most of us, in a reasonable fast, you don't have to worry about it. It's not going to affect your thinking, your ability to function, your working ability, and all that, except... And this was where it was really interesting. Kids should not fast. It turns out that they're extremely sensitive to the effect of a lack of a constant energy source, we'll call it politely. For those of you with toddlers, you're wondering, do they really need a constant energy source? I guess they do. But you don't want kids to fast, number one. And you may find that towards mid-afternoon, which is a normal kind of circadian dip in our activity levels, if you're fasting around that time, it may accentuate your downturn, your slight downturn at that period in time, and fasts more than 12 hours, which is not going to be an issue most of the time with some forms of intermittent fasting. Those situations are the exception. Otherwise, short-term fasts, intermittent fasts, adults, unless you have an underlying health issue, it should not be a concern. There should not be a reason why you don't fast. If you want to use that as an excuse, I'm sorry, you can't. You can use other reasons as an excuse not to fast, but that's not one of them. And fasting does work for a lot of people. I mean, for some people, it doesn't work at all. But for a lot of people, especially the intermittent fast, the idea being that you stop eating, we'll say, as of 7 o'clock in the evening and do not start again until 7 or 8 or 9 o'clock in the morning the next day. And that does help a lot of people control the amount of calories that they're taking in. And we know that with fasting, your body's metabolism shifts, and there may be huge benefits in some aspects of that shift. In terms of how you use energy, how you use fat, and other things. There may be less inflammation. There may be less risk of other problems going on. So if fasting is something that you're comfortable doing, don't use the fact that it might improve or disprove or cause a problem with your cognitive functioning as a reason to modify what you're doing. It's not going to for most of us, except for kids. And I would reemphasize that. Kids should not be fasting. They need their breakfast or something in the morning. The studies have shown that if you don't give them something in the morning to start off their day, they do have trouble getting through their day at school, which is why all those breakfast programs in the States and Canada for kids who aren't getting enough at home because of all sorts of problems, those food programs really make a huge difference in terms of children's performance at school.
8: All right. Good stuff as always. Dr. Mitch, thank you so much for joining us today.
9: An absolute pleasure. Have a great day.
8: You too. Dr. Mitch Shulman.
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12: From the National Newsroom of the Canadian Press, I'm Brenda Molina-Navidev. The race to build Canada's next submarine fleet is on its final lap as the federal government evaluates two rival bids for the lucrative contract.
13: Canada is moving quickly to choose a new submarine fleet, with Prime Minister Mark Carney's government expected to name a winning bidder by July. South Korea's Hanwha Ocean and Germany's TKMS are competing to supply up to 12 submarines for the Royal Canadian Navy. The unusually fast competition has focused heavily on economic benefits, with both companies promoting job creation and industrial partnerships. Hanwha says it can deliver submarines sooner while supporting Canadian firms affected by tariffs. TKMS counters that it has decades of submarine building experience and argues Canada should choose a proven exporter rather than a newcomer to the international market. David Augustine, The Canadian Press.
12: The head of the World Health Organization says five patients have recovered from a rare type of Ebola. Tedros Adhanom Ghebreyesus spoke during the opening of a new Ebola treatment center in eastern Congo.
14: Of course, we're working on vaccines and treatments, but that doesn't mean that people cannot recover from Ebola. So that's, I think, a strong message. And having a facility like this is to help people recover.
12: Canada has imposed a mandatory 21-day self-isolation period for travelers from Ebola-affected regions. The Palestinian Health Ministry says Israeli forces have shot and killed a 26-year-old man today at a concrete barrier separating the occupied West Bank from Jerusalem. The man was apparently trying to cross from the West Bank to Israel. A blast at a building in northeastern Myanmar has killed more than 45 people and injured about 70 others. Rescue workers and independent media reports say large amounts of explosives for mining had been stored in the building. In business, there's a month to go to a July deadline for Canada, the U.S., and Mexico to make a decision on the future of the trade agreement between the countries. Canadians will find out this week how the country's jobs market fared in May. Statistics Canada says the economy lost 18,000 jobs in April, and the unemployment rate increased by 2 ticks to 6.9%. And now in entertainment.
15: You live in the States.
16: Yeah, but I'll always be Canadian.
12: Comedian Mike Myers is getting an Icon Award. The Saturday Night Live alum will be honored tonight at the Canadian Screen Awards in Toronto. Canadian producer Boy Wanda says Drake's latest chart domination proves once again that the Toronto rap star is unstoppable. The Grammy-winning beatmaker says he never doubted the rapper would rebound in a massive way following his high-profile beef with L.A. rapper Kendrick Lamar.
17: He's just inevitable. He's just always going to come back with great music and just be himself, and that's one thing you can count on, and I'm beyond proud of him, man.
12: Drake recently made Billboard history after shattering Michael Jackson's record for the most number one hits on the Billboard Hot 100 among solo male artists, notching 14 in total. This is the Canadian Press. In sports, the 2026 FIFA World Cup, co-hosted by Canada, the U.S., and Mexico, is less than 2 weeks away. The B.C. government says hosting Vancouver's seven games will cost up to $729 million. But Tourism Minister Ann Kang says the soccer tournament's potential long-term positive economic impact is hard to measure.
18: When people come and they bring their money and spend it here, when we see opportunities of diversifying our trade, we see economic growth and we see a growth in our GDP.
12: The estimated cost is up about 22% from the projection released last June. Paris Saint-Germain are back-to-back European champions after beating Arsenal 4-3 on penalties in a dramatic final in Budapest this weekend. The New York Knicks and San Antonio Spurs will tip off the best of seven NBA Finals series on Wednesday in Texas. From the Canadian Press, I'm Brenda Molina Navidad.
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23: Taking a look at your weather forecast, we'll see clear skies this evening with a low of 10 overnight. Sunny skies into the morning, reaching a high of 22 by the afternoon. Tuesday through Thursday will be sunny, the temperature steady near 23. And Friday, a mix of sun and cloud with 30% chance of showers and a high of 28.
24: Hi everyone, this is Tom. Before we get started with the show, I just want to let you know that this episode was first broadcast shortly after the passing of Eddie Van Halen.
25: Welcome to Famous Lost Words. This is season number 6, ladies and gentlemen.
1: episode one, and boy, have we got some good stuff for you today. Tom, this is, I can't believe we've gone this long. It's amazing. And we're still talking to each other. It's fantastic.
24: Exactly. And I can't believe you've gone this long without introducing yourself. It's Christopher Ward. That's you. And I'm Tom Jokic. That's me. This is season six, episode one. And that's the good news. The sad news is that we are doing a tribute to Eddie Van Halen, who we lost just a few weeks ago. Some great stories to tell about Eddie's gift, his history, his trials and tribulations as a kid, including his experience with racism. And we'll explain more about that. We also have some great stories about him, and I have the most embarrassing personal Eddie Van Halen story. The stars of the story are Eddie Van Halen, Valerie Bertinelli, and me. And it
1: Whoa.
24: Is not good, and we were all within 6 feet of each other.
1: Okay, I haven't heard this story, so I'm
24: You have
1: I'm ready.
24: Not heard this story.
1: No. And Tom, I have to say off the top here, I know what a big fan of this band you are, and I
24: yes.
1: know that you will bring a certain passion to telling this story today.
24: Absolutely. Eddie Van Halen and band Van Halen meant a great deal to me, particularly through those first four or five albums. I just loved them. I loved every note on every album, and of course there are some real throwaway songs for sure, and that's one of the reasons why Eddie and Dave had the falling out that they did, which caused David Lee Roth to leave the band. But anyway, more of that yet to come. But not only that, Christopher, what else do we have?
1: We have someone that I have been waiting to hear from for a long time. He's very quiet. He's subdued in his delivery, but so fascinating for people like me who love Roy Orbison.
24: That's true. And Roy Orbison, of course, the connection between Roy Orbison and Van Halen is that Van Halen had a huge hit with Pretty Woman from 1981, 1982 from the Diver Down album when they covered Pretty Woman. All right. That's all to come on Famous Lost Words, Season 6, Episode 1. Let's get started with Van Halen. From 1978, wow, Van Halen Ain't Talking About Love from their debut album. And you can hear Eddie Van Halen's brilliance in those first few seconds right there. When that first Van Halen came out that year, 1978, it blew the doors off of everything else that was happening. And this was a virtuoso guitarist who seemed to descend from another planet. And the music, it was dark, it was gloomy, it was bright and joyful, it was all those things. And this was before David Lee Roth grew too kind of big for his spandex, and he got...
1: I'm not going to touch that, but carry on.
24: And, you know, he became a little more clownish the more they went on, and he was always a bigger-than-life frontman, for sure. So we'll talk more about Eddie in a few minutes, including my most embarrassing Eddie story. But first, a little history.
1: Tom, Eddie Van Halen heard his brother Alex play the drum solo in Wipeout and decided that the thing he had to do was give his drums to Alex. I think
24: Perfect.
1: This worked out very, very well for rock and roll. They formed their first band when Eddie was in grade four. They were called the Broken Combs. The band eventually became Van Halen officially in 1974, got themselves a record deal with Warner in 77, 80 million copies of records sold followed, and a spot in the Rock and Roll Hall of Fame. It is an understatement to say that Eddie was one of the most influential and highly regarded guitarists ever. Brian May of Queen called him, quote, probably the most original and dazzling guitarist in rock history. I mean, does the praise get any bigger than that?
24: Wow, that's something.
1: And here's one that was surprising to me. In 2012, Guitar World magazine named him number one on its list of the 100 greatest guitarists of all time.
24: Well, that is very interesting, Christopher, because, you know, often Jimi Hendrix is regarded as the greatest guitarist of all time.
1: Absolutely.
24: And I would say in the rock era, especially in the era where the rock guitar was kind of played in a different way, in a free form, wild, you know, with a sense of reckless abandon, I think Jimmy was the guy for that. But you know, when you hear about Eddie's technique and when you hear the effect that it had and when you hear other guitarists analyze Eddie's guitar work, you can see why they would say that. Now, you can also hear why perhaps older rock and rollers and older rock and roll fans would say, well, wait a minute, like Jimmy was the originator of that kind of style. But There's no arguing the fact that he was a wildly talented guy.
1: Well, I think with Hendrix, you have to allow, too, that, you know, the with the experience notwithstanding, he was essentially a solo act, whereas Eddie's playing was part of the overall Van Halen experience. And so it's a different role, I think.
24: Yeah, for sure.
1: At any rate, the New York Times in the obituary said, and they always say Mr. Van Halen structured his solos the way Macy's choreographs its Independence Day fireworks show, shooting off rockets of sound that seem to explode in a shower of light and color.
24: Wow.
1: There you get it from the straight press, from the gray lady, as they call the Times.
24: That's right. You know, so I had to do lots of digging to find some Van Halen audio, and I did. We have Dave, we have Alex, and we have Michael, but alas, we have no Eddie. Nevertheless, lots to discuss regarding Eddie, but first, let's have a listen to the audio that we do have.
1: Okay. Tom, in this first clip, Alex Van Halen and bassist Michael Anthony talk about the life of a rock star.
0: Quite honestly, it's you're kind of living in the gray. You know, you're not really in the studio or out of the studio or on the road or off the road, because playing music and traveling and whatnot is a lifestyle. It's not a thing that you say. You know, there's a lot of people who will walk up on stage, they'll play, and be the craziest guy you ever seen in your life. And then as soon as they get off stage, they got the three kids, the wife, the car with the little phony plastic stuff on the side and whatnot. Even during the recording process, when we record the albums, Dave will jump around. And it almost got to one point where we were going to take our lighting system into the studio just for the hell of it. Because a lot of people have asked us, when are you going to do a live album? And what it basically amounts to is each Van Halen album is practically live, because we do play together. If we don't get it first, second, or third take, then we just don't do it.
2: We all get in one room, and Dave, of course, will be separated in another smaller, in another
3: different
2: room.
3: We use isolation video.
2: Yeah, to sing. But we all play live in the studio, and we actually have basically the same equipment that we play live on stage with, too.
1: I know. I love the concept of bringing lights into the studio. To me, is genius. I just, like, why not have, like, smoke pots going off, too, right? I mean, I suppose
24: exactly.
1: It could be a fire hazard, but aside from that.
24: Yeah. What's the worst that could happen, you know? So I'm guessing this interview is from the early 1980s, and you can tell that they love to get goofy during their interviews. But it is funny. I don't know if I've heard Alex Van Halen speak that much, and he sounds surprisingly lucid considering all the things I've read about him during this era, including the book Running with the Devil by the manager of Van Halen at the time. And boy, there was a lot to be said about everybody's experience with Van Halen at that time and the wild life that they led.
1: Well, the man and the myth here. I mean, Alex goes on and he talks about the song selection process.
0: When we get together, Ed and Dave will get together and they'll come up with some kind of musical idea, and then Mike and I will sit on with it. And then finally, when it gets down to it, we play the stuff for Ted, who has a real critical, unbiased ear.
2: Ted
0: and right off the bat, right,
2: yeah.
0: Ted Templeman. And right off the bat, he will say, this one's good, this one, you know, that kind of thing. Because this album, as with the other ones, was the songs were selected out of maybe 50 songs that had been written.
1: Returning to the myth. Now they address the legendary Brown M&M story.
0: What it amounted to is that Brown M&Ms just have no aesthetic value. If we ever catch one anywhere backstage, we're going to beat the out of it.
3: Still have that in your rider.
0: Yes.
2: Oh, yeah.
0: Yeah, for those people who don't know what a rider is something that you send ahead of you before you get to the show so that you can have, like, you ask for a chair so you can sit down. You ask for one chair, but you better be specific, because if you don't say...
3: You ask for five chairs so you can get two.
2: Well,
0: right.
2: plus we also feel like we're adding the economy of the nation, too, because the promoter has to hire somebody and pay them to take the Brown M&Ms out. So we're actually creating jobs for people, too.
3: What is it?
24: Okay, so they are laughing just a little bit too hard at that, kind of wondering what's happening behind the scenes there and what they may have imbibed just before going on mic. But I just want to acknowledge the guy who gets the least credit for the sound of Van Halen, and he's in that clip, probably the one laughing like a fool, and that is Michael Anthony. He played bass, and he did it well. But, you know, his real legacy to the band was those incredible high harmonies, and I don't think he's been appreciated enough. Here's an example. From 1979, that's Dance the Night Away and Van Halen. than Michael Anthony on high harmonies.
1: So, Tom, how highly regarded was Michael as a musician?
24: You know what? I haven't seen that much in the way of appreciation for him. And also, he was definitely the outsider of the group. He worked, you know, very hard to be one of the guys. But the difference between him and the other guys is, quite frankly, it seems that Michael Anthony was fairly normal, and he didn't partake on the road in a lot of the stuff, including the interaction with fans, if I may use a euphemism. And he just wanted to fit in, and he was often quite bullied by the other guys, particularly David Lee Roth. And so it's interesting. You don't hear much about his playing, but his playing was good. Like at the beginning of Running with the Devil, just those pounding, kind of throbbing bass notes, and all of the stuff that he did, he was certainly very, very competent, and actually probably quite good. But I don't think he's held in high regard the way Eddie is on his instrument.
1: Well, but maybe that's the point, is that a virtuoso like Eddie needs somebody who's just going to hold down the bottom the way that Michael does. Yeah.
24: Well, the funny thing is Michael Anthony held down the bottom, but he also held up the top with those harmonies. And those are what gave the sweetness of their music. Thank you. Sometimes they just come to me, and sometimes they work.
1: Just ahead on Famous Lost Words, more from Van Halen, along with Roy Orbison.
24: By the way, if you're enjoying the show, don't forget there are precisely 81 previous episodes of Famous Lost Words to binge on the iHeartRadio app or wherever you listen to your favorite podcasts. Included in that bunch is Stevie Nicks talking about writing one of the biggest hits from last year, Dreams by Fleetwood Mac, thanks to the viral video of the guy on the skateboard and the cranberry juice. That's episode 508. You can also hear Chris Martin of Coldplay just having a riot talking to us in 2005. That's episode 201. Plus, a very rowdy Rod Stewart chat in episode 213. If you're a Beatles fan, we have segments in 9 different episodes. So much to choose from with Famous Lost Words. Back in a sec.
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9: Welcome back to Famous Lost Words. I'm Tom Jokic with Christopher Ward as we remember Eddie Van Halen. Christopher, I still have to tell you my most embarrassing Eddie story about my encounter with Eddie and Valerie Bertinelli. But first, let's switch things over to David Lee Roth.
10: Oh, all right. I'm going to leave the room now.
9: Dave should only be taken in small doses. And we have featured these previously in a series we called The Wisdom of Dave in Season 1 and part of Season 2. And we'll just play just a few of them this time around because while they are entertaining, as I said, they can be a bit much when they're all heard together. Christopher?
10: All right. Here's the one that gives me nightmares. Dave talks about the cover of their album, 1984.
11: Well, the cover symbolizes Van Halen as the little angel boy with a Paul Mall in his right hand, you know. And I can tell you what 1984 means to me, myself, personally. And that is, at exactly a quarter to midnight, I'm going to undo the button on my designer jeans with the Italian surname, and I'm going to loosen the string on my French sunglasses, you know, that you use for skiing, and I'm going to plug my all-new waterproof Walkman headphones into my compact disc player, and I'm going to tune in the stereo hookup for the cable channel that shows rock video, and at the stroke of 12, I'm going to aerobicize.
9: Oh, Dave, what a long, strange journey that was. Boy.
10: Yeah.
9: Okay. All right.
10: Yeah. Carrying on, he talks about their biggest hit, the song Jump, and then he opines about other bands selling out.
11: It's the first tune that we've done completely on synthesizers, and that's sort of new for Van Halen. It's not instead of, it's in addition to the sound that came before. So many times you get the fat cat manager in the five-piece suit with the gold watch chain, and he sits back and says, "Boys, I need some more gas for the yacht. You've got to sound more like Journey." you know, and a lot of bands will rush right out and buy up all the records, all the old Eagles records and all the old Doobie Brothers records and all the old so-and-so's records, and they'll listen to it with a fine-tooth comb, put it under the microscope and go, ah, I know how to sing now. You know, like that. It's not necessarily what they really want to do, but I guess it puts gas in the Benz, you know. That's where a lot of musicians are coming from and headed for, the Mercedes-Benz store.
9: Van Halen jumped from 1984, their biggest hit and a real change of direction for the band, as Eddie Van Halen fully threw himself into learning keyboards and synths. And he did learn piano as a kid, but was also one of those guys who loved to noodle with any instrument and could master it quickly. And I know perhaps this might be a bit of a stretch, but you know someone else who was really good at just literally picking up an instrument, going into a room by himself for half an hour, and then walking out having mastered that instrument to a degree in which he could play it with some proficiency and a lot of passion, and that was Brian Jones from the Rolling Stones. Eddie was a little bit like that, perhaps not to the same degree.
10: Well, and it did help them get to the Mercedes-Benz store, as Dave says. Right? Oh, my goodness. Dave addresses the rigors of rehearsal.
11: I'd just like to clear the air right now in that, you know, Van Halen's been together probably about 9 years, handful of years before we started making records, another handful since then. And in that whole time, say 9, 10 years, quite seriously, you know, I always make jokes and I always laugh about it, you know, and paint this glorious picture. But in fact, Van Halen has rehearsed, recorded, practiced, actually worked on the material at least, I'd say, 3, maybe 4 or 5 hours.
9: Okay, that's actually kind of funny. Okay, so at this point, you can hear how being on the road with David Lee Roth would have been fun to a point. But he was like this all the time. And it got to the point where he would want to have band meetings every day to dissect and discuss the concert from the night before. And it was totally tortuous to the other guys in the band, to the point where Eddie Van Halen wanted to actually quit the band that bore his name. But he was talked out of it. He was talked out of it, I think, by another rock star who said, dude, you can't leave your own band. You know, hang in there.
10: That's right. The band has to leave you. It's the only way that this is going to work.
9: That's right.
10: Okay, so I have to ask, what's wrong with discussing the previous night's concert?
9: Well, he was pretty brutal in his assessment of everyone else but himself.
10: Oh.
9: Imagine what we just heard, and imagine that going on for an hour and a half.
10: No, okay, I take it back.
9: Okay.
10: Here Dave talks about how fame leads to slothfulness.
11: Now that Edward has a little studio in his backyard, we have even more excuse not to accomplish anything. You know, we can sit around and, you know, people don't understand, you know, life does in fact get much easier. The more money you make, the more popular the band becomes and so forth. You have a lot more excuses for not accomplishing anything. Like, for instance, now we have 16 and 24 track machines that don't work today, so we just better sit around and discuss it. And now we have guitar roadies and drum roadies and bass roadies who don't show up. It's not just the guitar player and the bass player anymore who doesn't show up to rehearsal or anything. It's the guitar roadie and the bass roadie. And of course, if they don't show up, then we have another excuse to sit around and talk about cars.
9: Okay, Dave.
10: It's pretty funny.
9: Yeah.
10: Here's a classic topic. He's talking about inspiration versus theft.
11: Oh, I like all kinds of music, and then I steal from everybody. Inspiration does not, the hand of God does not descend through the ceiling while you lay on your bed and point a big, massive finger at you and say, here, Joe, have an idea. It doesn't go like that. You have to steal it from somebody, and then you take it home and you learn it just the way it is. Then you say, well, I think I'm going to change the beginning. Since I changed the beginning, you know, why not change the end? And since I changed the beginning and the end, you know I got a better idea for the middle. Hey, come on, you know, Beatles, Schmeels. So you go ahead and you change the middle. By the time you wheel it out on stage, you know, or onto a record, put it on plastic, nobody recognizes it. In fact, you don't even recognize it yourself after the 8th time you played it or sang it. That's where inspiration comes from.
9: So, Christopher, I actually like that clip. Because for as crass as Dave is, he actually describes a fairly common songwriting technique there. And Christopher, you and I have debated the value of Van Halen's music, and I know I'm more of a fan than you are, but I think that Dave wrote pretty good lyrics, especially the darker stuff like Running with the Devil, Mean Streets, Push Comes to Shove, and I think they matched up with Eddie's music so well. But even the really up-tempo stuff like Dance the Night Away, Beautiful Girls, that was just out-and-out fun. And remember, I was a teenager when these songs came out, and they sounded great and they felt great. And yes, Dave became more and more of a clown, and it showed in some of his stuff. And he always wanted to do cover versions, which Eddie did not want to do. And right. You can see how Dave's solo career didn't amount to much because he didn't have the heft of Eddie's music to ground him.
10: What are you saying, that Just a Gigolo is not a classic song? I mean,
9: well, the funny thing is, and you and I have talked about this before, is that Just a Gigolo was a note-for-note, ad-lib-for-ad-lib cover of a Louis Prima song. So
10: yes.
9: When you hear Just a Gigolo, you go, oh, my God, that's fun. That's great. And then you hear the original, and you go, gee, Dave, like, did you just learn every single breath from that and then just copy it? Because there's something less, far less impressive about that than if he'd been the one who was doing the boys-de-boys-de-bop, diddy-bop, like that whole stuff. Like, that's fun, but that's Louis Prima, right? Prima was the master at that. And I didn't know until I went back and heard Louis' original that Dave just literally ripped it off virtually note for note. Okay, so of course the other legacy of Van Halen was that they were the template for all of the 80s hair bands that came after them. Especially, you know, they were typically a guitarist with some great talent and a big-haired lead singer and lots of songs about girls, girls, girls. And those bands yeah. never rang true for me like Van Halen did, but I know there are a lot of people who are big fans of that era.
10: You're saying you're not a crouton? Is that what you're saying?
9: No, I am not. It took me a second to even know what a crouton was there. But yes, I figured that out. You know, there are moments when I saw the Motley Crue documentary, The Dirt, and I know that's, you know, it's an over-the-top telling of a story. But I kind of began to appreciate them just a little bit more, but I was never into any of those bands. The only band that eventually made a splash with me in terms of the honesty of their music that may have been influenced by Van Halen was Guns N' Roses, because I think they brought something else to it that wasn't just show-offy, even though they had a great presence and they had great characters in their group, or that you could visually see, Slash with the top hat, you know, Axl with his, you know, antics and his voice. But I think that they were a more honest band than some of the hair bands were.
10: Yeah, I'm not sure that a guitarist with great talent and a big-haired singer is enough, because by that description, Led Zeppelin are a hair band. Tom, I've heard the teenager in you coming out fantastically here today. This is good.
9: You sure have. Okay, still much more to come, including more memories about Eddie Van Halen and my slightly embarrassing story of me and Eddie and Valerie Bertinelli.
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10: Welcome back to Famous Lost Words, as we remember Eddie Van Halen.
9: Okay, so let's tell a few more Van Halen stories. First of all, I didn't really know this, but Eddie and Alex Van Halen were actually mixed race. Their mother was Indonesian, and that caused a lot of problems in Holland, where they grew up. So they moved to the States, and they were treated horribly in school. And they said that they were bullied by the white kids, and it was the black kids who stood up for them. So that was very interesting, something I didn't know until after Eddie had passed away. In 1978, this is a typical Van Halen story, and I actually like this one a lot. So Van Halen playing Summerfest in Anaheim, California, 1978. Just before they're about ready to start their set, a low-flying plane flies over the stadium, and four guys jump out of the plane. The announcer says, "Ladies and gentlemen, Van Halen." Okay, and these guys drift to the ground and they land backstage. Of course, it wasn't Van Halen. It was four stunt guys. They land backstage, and the guys from Van Halen run on stage dressed as though they were the parachutists. Yeah. Needless to say, the crowd went bananas. That's a funny story.
10: That's really good. I'm right there for that one. That's fantastic.
9: That's great. And Christopher, you have a story too.
10: Well, when Eddie told his manager that he was going to play lead guitar on Beat It by Michael Jackson, the song from Thriller, his manager told him to at least try to get a point or a half a point in royalties, but Eddie didn't want to do it. He liked Michael too much and he wanted to do it for free. So he probably walked away from a lot of dough. He also rearranged the song. And by the way, several people who were in the studio during Eddie's solo said that while he was playing, one of the studio speakers burst into flames. An apocryphal tale, ladies and gentlemen? Perhaps.
9: Oh, that's funny. That's funny.
10: But, you know, when you think about it, is it possible, and I'm going to say something that's just completely horrific to Van Halen fans, but is it possible that Eddie is best known for that moment in time when he did the solo on Beat It?
9: Well, I think that what it did is that definitely broadened his audience and made him more well known. But no, I don't think that's what he's best known for, simply because of the body of work. And honestly, like, even the video for Jump, like, Jump wasn't my favorite song. To me, I liked more, you know, guitar than I did synth. But
10: right.
9: Just that video for Jump, that was huge. And that song and that album went to number one, sold millions. And I think that because they had enough hits, that he's known for just being a great guitarist. And then there's that cool thing that he also played on Beat It.
10: I think you're right. And I put it the wrong way. I guess I was thinking just in terms of, if you had to pick a moment out of his career that would be known by the most number of people, that's kind of what I meant. But, you know, you make a very good case. I do particularly remember how beloved the video for Jump was, as we played it to death on Much.
9: Okay, let's finish this off just before I tell my story about Eddie Van Halen. A cool song fact, the song I'll Wait, which was actually the follow-up for Jump, was a hit for Van Halen in 1984 from that album, and it was co-written by Michael McDonald.
10: You don't know me.
9: Anyway, you can see the connection. Michael McDonald with the Doobie Brothers, and they were produced by Ted Templeman, and Ted Templeman produced Van Halen. So I think what happened is the song was partly written. They couldn't quite finish it. Ted calls up Mike, says, Mike, can you come in here, tweak this song? He did. He gets a co-writing credit. Okay,
10: wow.
9: So I'm going to tell you my Van Halen story.
10: Please.
9: It's about 1983, I think. And I'm DJing in a club in Toronto called Davy C's. Now, Davy C's is more of a bar than a club. And many nights, I'm just providing background music to all the people who are there. But there is a bit of a dance floor. And I am kind of known when I DJ as a DJ who does not stand still when he plays music. So if
10: okay.
9: I happen to like the song, there's a very good chance that I'm either going to be up on the stage or in the DJ area going nuts myself, or I'm going to be on the dance floor. So this was not unusual for me.
10: Right.
9: So I see, and you know, in this club, Davy C's, corner of Bay and Elm, downtown Toronto, you know, I'm working my shift, and in walk Eddie Van Halen and Valerie Bertinelli, and they sit at a table right beside the dance floor. And I lose my mind. And what I do is I think I play their cover of Dancing in the Street from the album Diver Down, because it's a really good dance song. And I went out there, and honestly, Christopher, I have no idea if there was anybody else on the dance floor, but I went out there and I danced like my life depended on it. And I was literally 3 feet away doing like twirls. Right in front of Eddie and Val. And in hindsight, it's funny, I'd forgotten all about that story. I'd forgotten all about it until Eddie's passing, but then I remembered that had happened and how happy I was in that moment to be in the same room with Valerie Bertinelli, who I liked from One Day at a Time, and especially from Eddie Van Halen. And I do remember that they kind of looked at each other in a bemused fashion while I was going berserk on the dance floor.
10: Wow.
9: And I'm embarrassed by that fact, but I gotta tell you, even though I am embarrassed, I was very, very happy in that moment. And it was great. I'm so glad that I got to, quote unquote, meet him and that he got to see me, even if he thought, like, who's this kid, right? So there you go.
10: I detect more than a tiny little note of pride in this moment. But you know what? You're entitled to it. I mean, let's face it. Death does bring back a lot of repressed memories. And
9: yes,
10: this is one of them.
9: No kidding, huh? No kidding. And-

0: Van Halen. There's so much, like, there's some great videos on YouTube of him in his home studio, and you can tell that really what he wants to do is just be in his studio and play things and just experiment and have fun. And he did like touring, and trust me, he took full advantage of, you know, the rock star excess thing. But he also was a guy who was just as happy sitting on his bed and playing his guitar or learning a new instrument or working on keyboard parts or that kind of thing. Like, he would have been happy just recording, maybe playing a few shows, and then going back and noodling and finding more riffs and things to work on. He was a true musician. Eddie Van Halen, he certainly died much too young, at the age of 65.
1: Back in 2021, we invited friend of the show John Donaby to talk to us about his encounter with Van Halen in the early days. John, who passed away in early 2025, was always a great storyteller. Here's what he said.
0: So, John, in this episode, we are looking back at the life and career of Eddie Van Halen and the influence that he had. And I know that you have an Eddie Van Halen story, and Christopher and I would love if you were to share that with us right now.
2: Yes, it was March of 1978, and Van Halen had come to town to do Massey Hall. They would come back later, but this was Massey Hall. We got a call that the interview was going to happen during drive time, and I was pretty excited about that. And they were across the street at McDonald's at Grenville and Young, and they got thrown out of there. They were causing an awful lot of noise. And then they said they were on their way up. So I put on a long record, no such thing as CDs yet for yet another year. I think it was 1984 when the CDs came out. Anyway, I come out of the elevator, or they come out of the elevator, but I'm already standing there at the doorway and screaming and yelling and laughing and zany bunch of California guys. And they happen to be gliding down the hallway. And we're all kind of looking at this going, what are they? They're not roller skates. And they were on rollerblades. Now, no big whoop today, but then this was like a California sensation. I'd never seen a pair of rollerblades. Eddie was very, very good at it, as was David Lee Roth, the craziest, I think, of them all. And they came out. Eddie was a true gentleman, a wonderful guy, came up, smiled, and I said, hi, I'm John Donovan. And he said, oh, really nice to meet you. And his brother, Alex, of course, and Michael. And I think last but not least, David Lee Roth, he was kind of consumed with it, whatever he was doing. And we talked for a while in the hallway. Didn't go over any guide. They didn't give me any guide rules about the interview, which was nice. I have had a couple of those happen in my life. But anyway, we walked and talked and got ourselves into the control room. They were so into each other, so compact, great respect. They laughed a lot. And of course later I would never get to talk to them again. But, you know, they obviously went on to bigger and better things after I met them. That's for sure.
0: Well, thanks very much, John, for joining us for this edition of Famous Lost Words as we remember the legacy of Eddie Van Halen.
2: My pleasure.
1: That's our conversation with the late legendary broadcaster John Donaby in 2021, talking about his encounter with the guys from Van Halen. Check out John's classic 1974 interview with John Lennon in the Famous Lost Words archives. 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

0: 1964, Roy Orbison and Pretty Woman. What a great song.
1: What a classic song. Tom, Roy Orbison was a star of the first magnitude in the early 60s, but like so many of his contemporaries, saw his career diminished dramatically by the British invasion. Now, ironically, when he was asked to go on tour with a new British phenomenon, it was the Big O, as he was known, who received a rapturous response as the opening act for the Beatles. A friendship formed on that tour and was the basis for Orbison being asked over 20 years later to join the Traveling Wilburys with George Harrison, Tom Petty, Bob Dylan, and Jeff Lynne, who became the producer of Roy's last album, the triumphant comeback Mystery Girl. Now, Roy's was a life that was marred by personal tragedy, and he died at age 52. He was shy on stage. Yeah, I know. It's amazing to think, isn't it, that he accomplished all that he did. He was shy on stage, hiding behind his dark glasses and standing almost immobile as he performed. This interview reveals the modesty of the man who was idolized by so many artists who grew up listening to him. Roy talks about appearing on radio talent shows at the very beginning of his career. So bear with us because the sound quality is not great on this one, but it's pretty short and the content is great.
2: It was actually more or less a Saturday afternoon talent show. And I showed up with such regularity that they made me part of the show. And then a talent contest when I was 10 years old. And I won half of the prize. After playing one of these school things and all, I might stop by the drugstore. It was a very small town. Someone asked me to sing, so I sang a few songs, and they passed the hat around. So one Christmas, I went to a neighbor's house, and they wanted me to sing for them. And I sang a few songs, and they passed the hat, and I think I made $8. And that was astronomical, because I'd never seen over 25 cents in my life.
0: That's amazing. Such a humble start for a guy who would become such a huge star.
1: And to make any money, he had to pass the hat. So, Tom, this is odd, but when Roy finally decided he was going to quit, the hits began.
2: I was with Sun Records for a year, from 56, 57, and I wasn't getting to record the things I wanted to, or the way I wanted them recorded, and no communication with the owner-producer. So I just quit for a year, and the year that I quit, I wrote a song. So I didn't quit doing what I'd always done. I wrote a song called Claudette, which the Everly Brothers took on a tour. We were in Indiana. They asked me, they came up to me and said, "Do you have any songs that we could record?" I said, "I only have one song, period." So I let them have the song, and within 2 or 3 months, it had earned thousands of dollars and sold 2 or 3 million records. It made enough money for me to make a move to Tennessee from Texas. So everything is by chance, really. I quit the business, wrote this song. Someone asked me to come and play a show in Indiana, and the Everly Brothers happened to be on it. I borrowed money to go play the show, and didn't make any money. I was paid and paid back what I borrowed. But accidentally bumped into the Everlys and had a number one record around the world just because of that. So I think just being involved in the business, if you've got it, they can't keep it from you very long.
0: You know, so many performers got their career started when they first had success as songwriters. That applies to Roy Orbison, and it applied, for example, 50 years later when Lady Gaga was writing songs for Beyoncé and Britney just before she had enough courage and money to strike out as a solo artist. So she found her initial success that way, the same way Roy Orbison did.
1: And I thought she got over her stage fright very nicely, so... Okay, so this next clip is from a completely different interview, as you'll hear. Roy describes his early days at Sun Records with some pretty notable contemporaries.
3: When I first came to Memphis for Sun, Elvis had just left Sun Records, and Carl Perkins had a giant record with Blue Suede Shoes. Johnny Cash was going strong, and I cut a record called Doobie Doobie, and all of these things were our interpretations of what rock and roll should be. And there could have been some country influence in it. I don't know how much. But the the style was called rockabilly for some reason or the other. But it was what we thought was pure rhythm and blues. The recording session for Only the Lonely was arranged by Anita Kerr, and I used, in the voices, I used a fella who helped me write the song, Joe Melson, and he also did a few of the Dum Dum Dumby Doo Wahs, and it was my first super big record. It was number one here, number one in England, around the world, sold about 2 or 3 million, and we thought we had something at the session. I was very excited, and if an artist ever knows that he has a hit record, well, I knew that I had one then.
4: Only the lonely.
0: From 1960, oh wow, that is so great. Only the Lonely by Roy Orbison. Great story about that song.
1: I love that song. That was the first Roy Orbison song I heard on the radio. Once you've heard that voice, it just stays with you forever. So here's a great story about opening for this new sensation called the Beatles.
2: Yeah, well, it was in England, and they had co-billing with me on the show because they had opened the show for a Chris Montez tour and Tommy Rowe, and then they closed the first half of the show on the second tour they were on. Then they wanted to close this one, and we were talking to each other, and they said, look, let's face it, you're getting all the money. Why not let us close the show? So I said, okay, it'll be all right. And I was getting more money than they were, twice as much as they were, but it wasn't all that much anyway. And so we did tour, and I think I had, on opening night, I had 14 encores before the Beatles could get on stage. Right. And they didn't have, well, they had a rough time of it for the first 4 or 5 minutes after I came off stage. They were still shouting, we want Roy, we want Roy. But after that, then it was all their show. So that tour in 63, I think, made the Beatles and me internationally.
0: Such a great story. So let's hear that same story from the point of view of an actual Beatle.
1: Okay, this is a bonus cut where George Harrison talks about the Beatles closing for Roy.
5: We did another tour straight away after that where we were top with Roy Orbison. And Roy Orbison did the spot right before us, and then we had to close. Roy Orbison, incidentally, would just kill everybody. He was the hardest person ever to follow. You know, that's even when it was Beatlemania.
0: Great stuff. You can tell that the Beatles were big fans of Roy Orbison, and they were definitely in awe of his talent.
1: Famous Last Words is written and produced by Tom Jokic.
0: Co-written and researched by Christopher Ward. Check out Christopher's excellent history of the early days of Much Music called Is This Live? Christopher is also the co-creator of our theme music, along with Rob Wells. Thank you, Rob. And I also want to give a shout-out to my friend Curtis Papetti for archival and technical support. Thanks so much, Curtis.
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11: From the National Newsroom of the Canadian Press, I'm Don Mitchell. The competition to supply Canada's Navy with its next fleet of submarines is nearing the finish line. Two qualified bidders, Germany's TKMS and South Korea's Hanwha Oceans, are seeking to secure a lucrative contract worth billions. The head of TKMS, Oliver Burkhard, says this has been an unusually fast contest, but he's ready for the decision.
12: We are now in the crunch time, as you would say. It's just the third quarter of the game, and it's still a draw, so let's see who will win. I think it's time for a decision, right?
11: Prime Minister Mark Carney's point person for military equipment purchasing, Secretary of State Stephen Fuhr, said this past week the winner will be selected by the end of June. Over the next month, Canada, the U.S., and Mexico are expected to engage on the future of the current trade agreement between the countries. Recently, U.S. Trade Representative Jameson Greer suggested the Trump administration is unlikely to rubber stamp a renewal. With that, Canada continues to weave a web of international partnerships in hopes of making it more resilient and less dependent on the U.S. Speaking to the Economic Club of New York on Thursday, Prime Minister Mark Carney suggested those efforts are good for Canadians, but also good for the United States.
13: While Canada and the United States have had our differences over the centuries, we have always worked and eventually worked through them, because we share values.
11: Mexican and American officials began meeting last week for negotiations on the Canada-U.S.-Mexico Agreement on Trade, better known as CUSMA, but the U.S. has not officially launched CUSMA negotiations with Canada. A lawyer who represented First Nations in a class action lawsuit against Ottawa says his clients still have not been consulted on promised clean drinking water legislation.
14: A lawyer representing about 260 First Nations says Ottawa could be heading back to court over the promise of clean drinking water legislation. Michael Rosenberg says Indigenous Services Minister Mandy Gomasti has failed to properly consult affected communities despite a 2021 class action settlement requiring collaboration on new laws. He says First Nations will return to court if legislation is not introduced before Parliament rises for the summer, or if any bills fall short of agreed standards for water quality and long-term funding. For its part, the federal government says it still intends to table legislation this spring. Rob Westgate, the Canadian Press.
11: And finally, the World Health Organization reports that 5 patients have recovered from a rare type of Ebola virus in eastern Congo. WHO Director General Tedros Adhanom Ghebreyesus is at ground zero of the outbreak in the provincial capital of Ituri, overseeing the inauguration of a new treatment center in the city of Bunia. With 906 suspected cases and 223 suspected deaths, Ghebreyesus urged world nations to take care and get involved in a response.
15: The key is the community. And this should be everybody's business. Every citizen should care.
11: Despite improved health facilities, the virus is spreading faster than the response. Doctors Without Borders is calling for expanded testing and faster aid deployment. This is the Canadian Press. In sports, the Memorial Cup Championship game is this afternoon in Kelowna, BC. It pits the Ontario Hockey League's Kitchener Rangers against the Western Hockey League's Everett Silvertips. Kitchener went 3-0 during the round robin, including a 6-2 win over the Silvertips. The Stanley Cup Final between the Vegas Golden Knights and the Carolina Hurricanes begins Tuesday in Raleigh, North Carolina. Vegas won the Western Conference Series with a sweep of the Colorado Avalanche, while Carolina dispatched the Montreal Canadiens in 5 games to capture the Eastern Conference crown. On the field right now, the Toronto Blue Jays and the Orioles in Baltimore's Camden Yards. A victory would give Toronto the 4-game series, 3-1. Yesterday, the Orioles erased the 5-1 deficit with 5 runs in the 9th inning for a 6-5 win. And American linebacker Aaron Casey was among the Toronto Argonauts' final cuts. Casey finished second on the team in sacks with 6 last season as a CFL rookie. The 2026 regular season kicks off Thursday with the Montreal Alouettes visiting the Hamilton Tiger Cats. From the Canadian Press, I'm Don Mitchell.
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16: Taking a look at your weather forecast. Today we'll see sunny skies, becoming a mix of sun and cloud later this afternoon, reaching a high of 24, feeling like 25 with the Humidex. Clear skies this evening with a low of 10 overnight. Tomorrow will be sunny with a high of 22 and some more sun for Tuesday with a high of 23.
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17: Joining us now is Jim Wellworth. He's Associate Professor of Biological Sciences at Brock University. Hey, Jim, how are you?
18: Hi, I'm doing really well. How about yourself? It's great to be here.
17: Yeah, thanks for joining us. I know it was a busy day as you officially broke ground on this new project.
18: Yeah, we haven't officially broken ground yet, but we got everybody together today, everyone that has made this possible, and looking forward to move forward on the project.
17: Okay, so let's first talk about the farm's location. How big is it? What are you doing on the property as of now?
18: Yeah, so the property is located south of Brock's campus on Merivale Highway. The farm is just over 50 acres. And for the CASP program, the Clean Agriculture for Sustainable Production Infrastructure Project, is about 25 acres that's going to be used on the farm.
17: Okay, and let's talk about CASP. What is it, and what are you aiming to do with this program?
18: Yeah, CASP is all about, it all starts with clean plants. So we have an $11.6 billion grape and wine industry, and it depends on vines. And we are currently relying on a lot of imported vines. We understand what happens when we have viruses in our systems, as we learned with COVID and what have you. And grapevines are no different. And so if we're starting with vines that may have some diseases, it puts us off to a bad start. And so this program, one of the main aspects of CASP is that clean agriculture side. And so that's developing a clean plant program to ensure that we can provide nurseries and grape growers with vines free from viruses and major pathogens to ensure strong, productive, and sustainable vineyards. And so we're using advanced techniques and tools to protect plant health and start with those clean plants. The next part of the project is looking at creating this world-class research center where we're going to be doing work in the areas of precision viticulture, looking at ecological interactions and so on. So this is going to include aspects like developing resistant grape varieties and exploring technologies that will provide more efficient systems in agriculture, more energy-smart greenhouses, early warning systems for growers, and even AI-driven solutions. We have an engineering department here at Brock now, and we're going to be utilizing engineers, biologists, ecologists, physiologists, enologists. So a lot of what Brock's strengths are to help support sustainable agriculture. And with this, we're also going to be studying how plants and ecosystems interact. So looking at developing healthy vineyards, more vineyards with stronger biodiversity and soil health. And this is going to be really paramount to have a more sustainable production system, more resilient agriculture sector, and also help improve urban environments.
17: And now, have you received funding for CASP?
18: Yes, we received funding through the federal government, through the Canada Foundation for Innovation, as well as matching funds from the province through the Ontario Research Fund. And then we've had a very generous donation from Norris Walker family and the Norris Walker legacy to support Brock. So the farm is the Norris W. Walker Research Farm.
17: Okay, that's wonderful. So really this is about looking at the future of grape growing in Ontario, how to make it better, how to make it more resilient?
18: 100%. So we're looking at supporting the local agriculture sector, in the whole Canadian-wide agriculture sector as a whole. We're dealing with, you know, vineyards are a long-term agri-ecosystem, right? We plant the vines. It takes 5 years to get them production. You want them to remain healthy, and you want the whole vineyard to remain healthy and not impact the environment around it as well. So it's all about sustainability that way. And it's happening at a time where we have a lot of changes.
17: Mm-hmm.
18: Right? Those grapes are in the ground for a long time. We have pressures from climate change, diseases, and rising costs. And so we want to build more sustainability and more resiliency into our agriculture sector, starting with using grapevines and using grapes as a model. And, you know, so Brock is part of the, is being part of the solution here to try to deal with these challenges that all growers and our entire agriculture sector faces.
17: You mentioned that some of the engineering students will be on site helping with some of the project. What are the other courses that, you know, students would be involved with the farming?
18: Yeah, for the farm to start with, it's all on the research side. But there's going to be a lot of students and other highly qualified personnel that we're going to be training through these. So we'll be having, we have projects ongoing with ecologists. And students are out there monitoring bird behavior and breeding of birds on the property. We have aspects of soil health, water, and we have a lot of different projects ongoing with professors and faculty and scientists in a lot of different areas of Brock that are actually doing sustainable agriculture work and sustainability work. It's been a big part of Brock. So we have a really great team, and so there's going to be there's a lot of opportunities that we're continuing to explore already with the farm. So we have a research plan laid out with the CAS program, but there's a whole other part of the farm that are being utilized. So it's a really, really exciting time as more people get on board.
17: What's the biggest issue that grape growers have right now? Would it be, you know, climate change? Would it be birds? What's their greatest challenge that you're trying to solve?
18: Well, there's a number of challenges that all growers are going through, and grape growers, it's getting good vines, like getting a healthy and sustainable supply of virus-free vines from Canada, and we're not relying so much on import. We know what happens when the borders get shut down, and when you have issues with trade and what have you. If you're relying on others, you know, you should be. We're trying to look at ways that we can increase our food sovereignty, right? So this is a challenge that growers have. Climate-wise, it's extremes, typically. You know, here, we're in Canada, cold weather can cause problems. So this past winter, we had some bud damage and so on due to cold. So cold is an issue, and then extreme weather during the growing season. It could be hail, it could be drought, and or flooding, or all the above. I mean, we can have all kinds of different things going through the Great Lakes. And so those are some of the consistent challenges that growers have. And this is why we're trying to improve resiliency, having healthy vines to start with. And we're looking at, we're going to be planting a number of different rootstocks, in having rootstock trials, new variety trials, and looking at a lot of different plant material that would be clean and be more resilient for the future of grape growing here in Canada.
17: Do you have to do a lot to the soil on the Brock Research Farm, or is it kind of, you know, good soil, ready to go?
18: Yeah, it's suitable soil for grape growing, and we're going to have field plots as well that we're going to be using to study some of these ecological interactions, understanding more about biodiversity and so on. There are some prep work that needs to be done for the vineyard. We typically do some drainage in the vineyard. Grapes don't like wet feet. They don't like the water to be around their roots. So we'll do some work there in terms of field prep, but nothing substantial. It's been a farm for a number of years already.
17: Okay. Anything else that you want to mention to us, Jim, before we let you go?
18: It's great to be here, and it's a really exciting time for Brock and really exciting time for our whole research team. And for everybody who's helped support this initiative, it's been a long vision here, and it's a big, huge project to develop a world class research center on a new farm for us. And so it's exciting, and I can't wait for people to go down Merrittville Highway and see our new facility in the future.
17: Yeah, absolutely. Well, congratulations on this. I'm sure it was years and years of work, and I'm sure we'll hear more from you soon.
18: Thank you. Yeah, it was I can't wait to talk again.
17: All right. Thanks, Jim. Have a great weekend.
18: Okay. You too.
17: Jim Wellworth is the Associate Professor of Biological Sciences at Brock University. Big groundbreaking ceremony for the Clean Agriculture for Sustainable Production, or CASP, at Brock University's Norris M. Walker Research Farm. Bonnie

0: chances of the Stanley Cup returning to Canada are hanging on by a thread. We have Montreal facing the Carolina Hurricanes tonight. It is Game 5 of the Eastern Conference Final. Carolina's back home. They've got a 3-1 lead in the best-of-seven series. The Habs were the last Canadian team to win the Cup way back in 1993. And joining me now to talk about the big game, Alex Hobson. He is a producer here at CKTV, also the associate editor and contributor for the Leafs Nation. Alex, how are you?
1: Doing good, Bonnie. I'm going to be absolutely devastated if the Habs don't win tonight, though, as a Leafs fan. It's going to be a tough sleep for me.
0: I feel the same way, and I feel like all of us are just, you know, we've all turned into Habs fans just because we want to see a Canadian team in the Stanley Cup final.
1: Mm-hmm. You know what? Yeah, it's honestly a bit of a shock. I think, you know, we talked about this last week or whatever it was, and I thought for sure that Montreal was going to catch Carolina sleeping because they were fresh in it and, you know, they had just come off the second round where Carolina was basically in Cancun for like 10 days without playing any hockey. And that was the case in game one, but Montreal's offense has just completely dried up. It reminded me a lot of what I was seeing out of the Leafs this year under Craig Berube, where it's just they're spending the entire game defending. There's no offense being generated or anything like that. I think it was like they had 9 shots combined in the third periods of the last two games, which is just insanity compared to what they were doing early on. So, yeah, honestly, it's a bit of a shock. Carolina was kind of caught on their tiptoes in the first game, but they've been able to rebound really nicely. And I don't know if that's just an effect of the Habs running out of gas or if Carolina's just kind of realized like, okay, you know, we haven't made a cup final with this core yet. This is probably the best time to do it. Maybe a combination of both, but yeah, it's definitely a shock for me to see how quickly the Habs have gone down so far.
0: Any interesting, juicy stories heading into tonight's game when it comes, you know, are we talking about the same people going into net tonight? Will there be any switch-ups?
1: That I don't know. I mean, I'd imagine that the Hurricanes are probably going to stick with Frederik Andersen in net, despite the fact that he has been prone in the past to let in a bad goal every now and then. He's been rock solid for the majority of these playoffs, so I can't imagine they'd go away from him. And in terms of the Habs, I think Dobich is going to be the guy they turn to again. I think in the playoffs, you really, really cling to the goalie that's gotten you to where you've been, or where you are, rather. And it usually takes something pretty drastic for a guy that's been relied on for a couple of rounds in a row to get benched in favor of the next guy. So I think both goalies are going to be the same. Not aware of any other roster changes for either team or anything.
0: Okay. And talking about the Habs, Monday night, you know, we see this amazing tribute where we see Claude Lemieux, a 60-year-old mm-hmm. former Montreal player. He's highlighted. He carries the torch into the Bell Centre. Looks wonderful. Like, I was, you know, shocked at how well he looked. And then we find out yesterday that Claude Lemieux has died by suicide. Just absolutely yep. devastating and shocking.
1: Yeah, horrible, horrible news for sure. And, you know, it just goes to show again that this is something that still needs to be talked about and not talked about in the hushed tone that it kind of is right now. I think that there is really something to be said about the amount of players in the NHL who have committed suicide, specifically the amount of enforcers from back in the day in the 90s and the 2000s when having an enforcer was more popular and more of a common thing. The amount of players who have some form of CTE or come out of the game with head injuries and have ended up taking their own lives down the line, it's just insane. Like you look back to the 2010s, there was a 3-year stretch where Wade Bielak, who played for the Leafs, took his own life. Derek Bougard, another enforcer, and then Rick Rippon, who played for the Vancouver Canucks. And then in recent years, there was Todd Ewan, who also played for the Habs, I believe, in 2015. Same fate for him. So it's a devastating thing. And I think that we're going to see a lot in the next 5-10 years about the effects on the brain of CTE and how it's correlated to guys that were really only given NHL jobs under the premise that they're going to be getting punched in the head 400 times a night. So it's definitely a devastating situation. Brendan Lemieux obviously is his son, and he's got 4 children, and yeah, it's really, really tough to see it. And like you said, you saw the way that he looked on Monday night, and you never, ever in the world would have guessed that he was battling something like that. So, yeah, definitely some shaking news yesterday.
0: Yeah, yeah, and just because we had just seen him, you know, like, we just saw him on Monday, just this week, and then you wonder, you know, his wife has issued a statement saying that he was kind of not physically absent, but mentally just, like, off over the past few weeks, and just kind of like, you know, very, very quiet and, you know, kind of not talking too much, but still participating with the family and like outings and stuff. But yeah, that's just, it's heartbreaking. I didn't realize also he lived in Florida and was running a furniture business there.
1: Yeah, no, that was news to me as well. I didn't realize he was based down there, and I must have just made the trip up to Montreal for that game. But again, yeah, like you said, you look at his expressions on Monday night when he was holding the torch, and I mean, it's just shocking to kind of come to terms with the fact that it can switch that quickly, you know. And not to say that there was a rapid switch in where he was, like you mentioned, his wife issued that statement, so he'd obviously been sitting with this for quite some time. But the fact that you can go to being in the public eye like that, and then a couple of days you're gone, and that's all there is to it. It's a really sobering reminder about mental health and the effect that it has on athletes so many years after they retire.
0: I agree. All right, Alex, your take on tonight's game, though, who do you think will walk away? Do you think Montreal will have to play another game this weekend, or do you think that's the end?
1: You know, I don't know, because I like my last take, I said that Montreal was going to walk out of that series pretty quickly with Carolina, and that didn't happen. So, you know, the past three games haven't given me any indication to believe that they're going to randomly figure out what they need to do and show up tonight. So I'm going to go against my gut instinct and say they are going to win tonight and find a way to bring it back to Montreal for game six.
0: Okay. And that would be Sunday, right?
1: Yes.
0: Okay.
1: Yeah.
0: Alex, are you playing anywhere? If people are following Alex and his band or just Alex, the solo artist, where can they go to find you?
1: Well, I'm actually off this weekend for the first time ever. Yeah, I know, pretty crazy. It's been the first time in probably 2 months or so I've got that. So yeah, nothing for me this weekend, but next weekend I'm going out to Calabogie for Guitars and Gasoline. We're playing a little side stage action there. Finger 11, The Glorious Sons, Brett Kissel, Defaults, I think, or Dallas Smith, rather. So a decent lineup of bands. I'm looking forward to that one.
0: Okay, perfect. Alex, I really appreciate your time, and we'll talk soon.
1: Yeah, thanks, Bonnie. Appreciate it.
0: Just if you're not aware, we were talking about suicide. If you or someone you know is, you know, maybe having a hard time, struggling with some thoughts, 988 is the toll-free anytime line. You can call, you can text. You're going to be hooked up with a 988 responder, and they are trained to help you out. And if you just think, you know, like if you just want to maybe check out a website to look for some information, 988.ca is also really helpful. So again, we all need to do our part to understand suicide more. And 988 is a resource if you know somebody who is struggling or if you yourself are struggling.
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0: And we've also got this Fort George National Historic Site having a massive weekend. It's their Fort George in the Great War event. It's happening Saturday and Sunday, tomorrow and Sunday, from 10 to 5. And one of the organizers is joining me now. His name is Peter Martin. Hey, Peter.
10: Hello, Bonnie. How are you?
0: I'm fine. How are you?
10: Good, thank you.
0: Okay, so Fort George and the Great War. Is this a reenactment weekend that you take everybody back in time?
10: Yes, we do. And in an odd way, we take them a little bit forward in time because normally we're a War of 1812 fort. That's the way Fort George was rebuilt in the 30s to portray. So most of our programming is War of 1812 based, but for one week in a year, we move the clocks ahead a little bit to the early 1900s and talk about Camp Niagara, which was a massive training facility located in Niagara on the Lake, and like tens of thousands of troops trained here to be sent for World War One. So we, for one day a year, we like to tell those stories and commemorate those brave men and women who trained here, who then were sent overseas, many of which did not return. So,
0: okay, explain to us what people will see there at Fort George this weekend.
10: So we're trying to recreate Camp Niagara. So we've got reenactors from across North America, actually, who've come in. We've had one lady fly in all the way from British Columbia to be here for the event. And so we have a huge medical display. So we turn our officers' quarters into a hospital, actually.
0: Oh.
10: Much the way they did during the First World War. Any building they could find, they would retrofit for a hospital if they could. And we've got soldiers, of course, doing demonstrations throughout the day. We've got lots of displays from collections and personal effects from soldiers and nurses and everyone else who fought in the war. And there's a tactical demonstration where they're doing a training exercise, so there will be some bangs and booms going on. Those are the biggest draw, and they're both at 1 o'clock and 3 o'clock on both days.
0: Now, is this the event, I think we talked about this last year, Peter, is this the one where everybody comes and camps on the ground?
10: They do, yes. We have a couple different reenactments here. We have, of course, the Battle of Fort George reenactment, which is the 1812 reenactment. We do that one every 2 years. So we're doing that one next year, not this year. But that one, we get about 500 reenactors, and at the camp all over the grounds, and the tent city, as we call it, all in period encampments, the way they did 200 years ago. And much like that, we're doing the same thing. So we have people living here for the weekend in tents that were appropriate from the First World War, and they sleep here, and yeah, they're here all weekend.
0: Okay, very good. And if people show up, is there, you know, a special rate, or is there, you know, an additional charge to check out Camp Niagara?
10: No, it's included with our regular admission this year.
0: Okay, so if you're going to Fort George, you're going to see this, and you're going to pay the same amount of money.
10: Yep, as any other day until, because June 19th, we go, as a part of Canada Strong, we are free again from June until late August. So if you want to come see the fort in all of its glory, in 1812 glory, we are free as of June 19th. But we are regular admission until then, and this event is part of regular admission.
0: Now, the fort was popular for a training ground. Was it because just the amount of land that it had and the access to water?
10: Yeah, the fort, when it was first built here, it was to protect the Niagara River because that was the main thoroughfare for supplies moving west into all of Canada. So it's the reason why Fort George was built there in the first place. And Camp Niagara kind of grew out of the ashes of Fort George because the Fort George was destroyed during the War of 1812. So Camp Niagara was massive. It took up like what you'd consider Old Town Niagara Lake. At least half of it was part of this military camp. And it's kind of funny because people think of Niagara Lake today as this beautiful, picturesque, like, tourism destination where up until the 1960s, it was an army town.
0: Yeah. For a long time. Yeah, you're right.
10: So, so if you come to Fort George and look over the walls, as far as you can see was a part of Camp Niagara. It was massive.
0: Oh, wow. That's cool. Okay, so highlighting events, like what's the one thing you're really looking forward to over the weekend? People shouldn't miss this if they're heading down there.
10: I'd say our big demonstrations at 1 o'clock on both days. It's at 1 and 3, but the 1 o'clock one is big, where it's we do a tassel demonstration. So they the guys run out and they have an objective, and there's some shooting, all blanks of course because it's training, and we want to be safe of course. But they do a little bit of tactical exercise, and then they simulate a casualty, and that's when the medical team takes over and explains how it works. So if someone got wounded, what happened next? And that leads right into another demonstration where they bring them in a stretcher and they show them how they would assess and that kind of stuff, and then it moves on from there. So it's kind of the biggest demonstration we do during the day. So 1 o'clock both days are kind of the big one. We repeat it at 3. It's not as involved, but it's pretty close. So 1 or 3 is the best times to come. But we do a memorial service on Sunday at 11 in the morning, and that's a memorial just to commemorate those who did not make it home from the First World War, and that's at 11 o'clock on Sunday. So, but we have stuff going on all day. We still do musket demonstrations on the hour so for the 1812 side of the house, because we're still an 1812 site, so we do show 1812 stuff too. So if you're coming to see 1812 Fort George, you won't be disappointed. And then we've got specialized presenters throughout the day about the nursing sisters who served in the First World War. We have some very scholarly people coming to talk about nurses and talking about medals from the First World War, talking about recycling even, which you think is kind of a boring subject, but it's pretty cool. And I heard it, I'm like, wow, that's really interesting. So yeah, we have all kinds of cool stuff going on.
0: Healthcare during the First World War must have been very, very interesting.
10: Yes, very much so. When you look at what these people had to do, because at that time, gas was the newest thing, the newest weapon, and how to combat that and how to see it and this kind of stuff and how to recognize it. Some of it was colorless, right? So it was an interesting time, and the medical system, although it was pretty good, wasn't where we are today, right? So a lot of interesting stories on how they had to deal with that. And just, we have one thing called 10 Things to Save Your Life from the Trenches.
0: Oh, wow. Okay.
10: All kinds of, all the different things that you could use. Like dry socks was one of them, believe it or not.
0: Well, yeah, so, that was a big effort, right? To get dry socks out to the soldiers. And what are the other tips to stay alive in the trenches?
10: Probably there's a lot of medical stuff, like there's a lot of medical inventions that came, but they still use today even, that came out of this time period of the First World War. I think it's the Thomas splint, I believe, was first invented at this time, which is to secure your leg if you broke your femur. So it's to secure it in a way to get you back, to get you help without doing any more damage to you. So things like that as well. So
0: okay, very cool. Well, I know that you're going to be busy this weekend. I hope you have a wonderful time with all these reenactments and enjoy going forward in time instead of back this time.
10: Thank you so much.
0: All right, Peter. We'll talk soon.
10: All right. Take care, buddy.
0: Peter Martin is an organizer. Fort George National Historic Site in Niagara-on-the-Lake is going to be super busy. They've got Fort George and the Great War reenactments from the First World War.
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0: Pride Niagara is celebrating the Niagara region's sexual and gender diverse community and its supporters throughout the month of May. Joining us now from Pride Niagara is Enzo DeDavidis. Enzo, how are you?
11: I'm doing wonderful. How are you?
0: I'm okay. Lots of planning has gone into this month because you kick things off tomorrow, Saturday, at the Meridian Center. Tell us about this big kickoff party.
11: Yes, we are all very excited. We fundraise for the entire year. All of our initiatives each month are to contribute to our kickoff. So we are at the Meridian Center at 8 p.m., and our headliner is Jimbo from RuPaul's Drag Race. It's a big, huge dance party, celebration of our community. We'd have our Pride Niagara Ambassador competition, a lot of local talent, and tons of allies and community members just celebrating being queer and being in Niagara.
0: I want to know more about this ambassador competition. So is this like really open to anyone who shows up at this event to compete, or do you like register and go through all of that?
11: You register ahead of time. It is open to anyone in the Niagara region who is 19 years of age, who just has a passion for the community, a passion to represent and make their community a better, stronger person, a better, stronger place for people, and just celebrate Pride. So it's open to anyone who wants to contribute and really help shape our community.
0: Okay. And so for tomorrow night, anyone can attend the Meridian Center. It starts at 8. You're there just to celebrate. You want your allies there.
11: Absolutely. This is the most crucial time in years that we've really needed to lean on our allies and to show their actual genuine support and to come out and be side by side with our community members celebrating Pride and celebrating their friends, their coworkers, their family, building together.
0: Okay, so that's happening tomorrow night. Then we head into June 1st, that's Monday, and that's where we're going to start to see the flags going up, because Pride Niagara's annual flag ceremonies, which is presented by the Meridian Credit Union this year, they start on Monday morning, right?
11: Yes. We are all over Niagara Monday morning. We start at the town of Grimsby at 9:15. To then to Port Colborne at 10 a.m., City of Welland at 10:30, Township of West Lincoln at 11:30, Town of Pelham at 12:15, Town of Lincoln at 1 p.m., and the City of St. Catharines at 1:30, and we have an additional, for the first time, we have been working throughout the year, having a partnership with the Penn Center about creating more positive, queer, and safer spaces for our community and just allies. So we're doing a flag raising there at 2 p.m. on the 1st as well.
0: Okay.
11: To celebrate it. And then we're at the Niagara Regional Headquarters at 3:30 with guest speakers, the Strongwater Drum Group, and just a community celebration again, sharing stories, hearing allies speak, sharing our activism, and having some snacks and refreshments.
0: Okay. And then you have your awards coming up, and I believe that's next week as well.
11: Yes, it's the Wednesday.
0: Okay, so that's the Wednesday, and that's where, you know, if people heard on the news, Pride Niagara's asking for municipalities to have more of a buy-in this year. They're asking, you're asking, for municipalities to attend the awards, and then they would be, you know, looped into your flag-raising ceremony. You wanted a better, you know, you want more of a communication, more of a partnership with these municipalities. So have you been happy with the municipalities that have signed on? I'm trying to count them all. You have one,
11: yeah,
0: two,
11: absolutely.
0: Three, four, five, six, seven. I see seven plus the region. So you had more than half.
11: Absolutely.
0: Yeah.
11: And we're very proud. We're very excited for it. It's kind of funny because initially when we did ask and we put it out there, it was a year ago when we started having the conversation. But every municipality at that point and everyone that we spoke to said, great idea, fantastic idea, that's what we need. Of course, why wouldn't we do that? But that's fresh off the cuff of last Pride Month where everybody is just wanting to show their allyship. And as we progressed and got into this year, we started asking in February, and a bulk of the municipalities said yes, and we're very excited about it. Some didn't see the importance of increasing their allyship or showing, actually sharing the resources. But at the end of the day, either way, if they're participating in our flag raising or if they're choosing to do something independently, it's still groundbreaking because they've never done that in the history of their municipality. They have, no municipality has put up a Pride flag within the 16 years without Pride Niagara's asking them to do it.
0: Yeah, and a lot of these communities will probably raise a Pride flag, just not have Pride Niagara show up on the scene and be part of your big tour on Monday. Yeah,
11: right. Which is kind of telling, very telling actually. After 16 years of relying on a queer not-for-profit to work with them, and for the first time asking for shared resources, the answer being no, to me, that shows allyship and whatever direction you think it may be in. But after 16 years of working together and finally asking for shared support and being told, no, we'll do it without you, to me, that doesn't really scream ally.
0: Mm-hmm. So the Unity Awards, they are on Wednesday. Do you still have tickets available if people want to go?
11: We, as of now, do not. Our tickets close today, so we are sold out for the awards ceremony, which is fantastic because it is the only one celebrating queer excellence and allies and businesses within Niagara region. So the fact that we can sell out still after this is our 13th year, it's brilliant.
0: Absolutely. Maybe we'll get you on with Steph in the morning on Thursday morning to go over the big winners of the night. I would love that, Enzo.
11: That would be fantastic.
0: Okay, anything else in the month of June that you want to flag now? I can have you back on, but anything else? We've got the kickoff party, we've got the flag raising, we've got the awards on Wednesday. What else do you have going on?
11: We have a Pride Prom with Quest Community Health Center on Friday, June 5th, and that's registration through Quest. It's a free event. We have a partnership with the Port Erie Native Friendship Center for a drag brunch that they're doing on Saturday, June 6th, which is also a free event. We have a free event, our High Tea, which is one of my favorite events. It's presented by CAA Niagara. It's Sunday, June 7th. At Brock Goodman School of Business. It's a high tea based concept, but it's also free events. We invite every community member, ally, and anyone that wants to actually learn, but in a safer, open, more conversational environment. So we have our head table of community activists, politicians, the local voices, and our guests are asked to, as they're enjoying their high tea, guests are asked to put together questions that they want each person at the head table to answer. So everybody has an open sharing circle discussion about, it could be something personal, it could be something political, but it's all right on the spot, right in front of each other.
0: Okay.
11: During tea. Yeah. So it's a great event, and it's really shaped a lot of our events moving forward and conversations that we're having with allies moving forward.
0: All right, Enzo. I hope you have a wonderful time at the kickoff party.

0: And we look forward. We look forward to chatting with you. Thank you so much.
1: Happy Pride.
0: Enzo DeDeVitis is with Pride Niagara. They're launching Pride month tomorrow at the Meridian Center. You're welcome to head on down and take part in that celebration. I can't believe it's going to be June on Monday.
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3: We have a feel-good story. I don't know if you heard this, but a few weeks ago we had an interview with Cindy Dunn and one of her amazing co-workers from the Humane Society of Greater Niagara that's based here in St. Catharines, because we were talking about Jacob the puppy. This story, like, haunted me because it was just so sad. This puppy found in April, April 11th, in a parking lot. It appeared that Jacob had never really been able to stand up and move around. He was squished in some kind of crate. So just full of, you know, his own mess and really having a hard time because he was so skinny. But the wonderful people at the Humane Society were called. They arrived on the scene. Jacob has been receiving help since he was discovered. And Cindy Dunn joins us now. She's the executive director at the Humane Society of Greater Niagara. Cindy, I'm so glad that this is a good news story today because I was so worried about Jacob. Just his condition was awful.
4: Yeah, and we were very concerned upon his intake to the Humane Society, but our clinic staff and our animal care technicians remained optimistic, and they are truly the heroes of this story, and Jacob is doing incredibly well.
3: I'm so happy to hear this. What was what were some of the procedures, or, you know, what help kind did he need? Help walking, standing up? Like, did you have to create some kind of support for his legs?
4: Yeah, for the first 24 to 48 hours, Jacob's mobility was non-existent, and with some rest and some fluids and some food, we were slowly introducing him to some physical therapy, and we were creating slings, if you will, that would, you know, go under his body so that, you know, a lot of his weight would not be load-bearing on his legs. And within 48 hours, he was moving around pretty well. It was still a couple of weeks before he was able to run and not get very tired after a short period of time. We had an event here where he was out walking amongst the crowds, and everyone was so happy to see him. But within a half hour, he had to take a seat, and he wasn't getting up for anyone. But his mobility is back, and he's strong and doing extremely well, as I said.
3: And he's up for adoption.

0: He is up for adoption. He went up late last week, early this week, and applications for his adoption closed yesterday. We're very pleased by the number of applications. We were, you know, expecting to be overwhelmed by the number of applications. So we will take a few days to review the applications to ensure that there's a suitable home and a good fit for Jacob. He doesn't require much care. I have a real-time veterinarian health update where he's been spay-neutered, his dental work has been completed, and we're not seeing any underlying conditions where we anticipate that his original injuries would result in any kind of long-term health concerns. We're not seeing any of that right now. What Jacob really needs is to learn some manners. and to be in a home where, you know, training is going to be paramount and patience is going to be expected.
1: A few weeks ago when we were talking about, you know, Jacob and just the dire situation he was in, and I asked you, like, how do you do this every day, Cindy? Like, it's, mm-hmm. you know, getting these calls and seeing these animals. But I guess this is, you know, the payoff. You see this dog that was, you know, in such a bad way. And now it's like, no. Now we need to teach him how to calm down, have some manners, you know, settle down a bit here, Jacob. It's just, it's amazing.
0: Yeah, and it's challenging work, and it is emotionally draining, particularly when we have cases like Jacob. There have been other Jacobs, and there will probably be Jacobs in the future. But you're right, when we have positive outcomes and really successful outcomes such as Jacob, it makes the work all that more worthwhile, and it helps us remain optimistic even in the worst of days.
1: Applications have closed for Jacob, but I'm sure you have some other dogs and cats at the shelter who need a home.
0: Absolutely. So currently, the shelter is at capacity for dogs. This is a very busy time of year. It's kitten season. We have a lot of puppies in our care right now. The weather is getting nice, and so animals are, you know, they're outside, they're getting out of their backyards, and so the number of strays that we're picking up is increasing with each warmer day, and that's typical of our cyclical peaks and valleys in terms of our volume. But we have plenty of adoptable dogs, cats, kittens, so encourage everyone to come down to the shelter, take a look.
1: Okay. Any events coming up that you want to let people know about?
0: Yeah, we have some puppy yoga sessions that are coming up at the Penn Center. So I encourage people to stay connected to our social media sites. And we have a number of community events that we will be participating in, supper markets, you know, community events that are supporting animal welfare. So we will be around the Niagara region pretty much every day and on weekends at this point in time.
1: All right. Well, I appreciate you joining us and sharing this great news about Jacob, and I'm sure we'll be talking soon.
0: Well, thank you for the interview, and again, I just want to thank everyone, our partners in the media, for covering Jacob's story and helping get the word out about responsible pet ownership and the great work that our staff here do every day.
1: Awesome. Thank you so much, Cindy.
0: Thank you.
1: Cindy Dunn is the executive director at the Humane Society of Greater Niagara, that's located just down the street from our radio station in St. Catharines. So yeah, if you are looking to add to your family, they may have the perfect pet for you.
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0: probably heard on the news here on CKTB that the owners of a property, a former GM site on Ontario Street, were issued a property standards order. It called on the owners to make repairs or demolish the buildings on site. So that is the latest development when it comes to a property that we've been talking about for a very long time. Now, what I didn't realize was that behind the scenes, there was a group of girls who were writing letters and trying to push for action behind the scenes, and it looks like they were very successful. Joining me now is Erin Panda. She's a volunteer guider and associate professor in child and youth studies at Brock University. Erin, how are you?
1: I'm good, Bonnie. Thanks for having me on the show.
0: Absolutely. This story is wonderful. So you are the guide leader for a local Girl Guides group?
1: Yep, that's right. I'm one of the volunteers there.
0: Explain to us what you guys decided to do when it came to this former GM site.
1: Okay, well, I think a lot of your listeners will know the site that we're talking about. It's the way I described it to the girls, it's close to the trampoline park on the way to downtown, and it's the big broken factory buildings that have been there on Ontario Street for as long as I can remember. And it was after Earth Day, and we were talking in our unit. I mean, one of the goals of Girl Guides is to provide activities where girls can feel empowered and develop their confidence and leadership skills. And so we were talking about the difference between service and advocacy. And so as a unit, we decided to write letters to the mayor about the plant. And we showed them pictures of the site. I mean, there's even YouTube videos online right now where young people are exploring the site, and you can see online just how dangerous it is. And so as a unit, we got the girls to brainstorm all of the dangers, the safety concerns of this broken building with holes in the roof and missing walls and with insulation and asbestos pipes that you can see, of what challenges that would be to the people who live around it. And the girls were really passionate about the environment and about the fact that it's right beside 12 Mile Creek and all of the chemicals that could be leaking into the creek and into the water. And so as a unit, we decided to write letters, and they sent about a dozen letters and drawings to the mayor's office last week. They sent them on Thursday. And then on Monday, the mayor's office released a statement that because of several letters they'd received and complaints, that they have decided to take action. And they've now issued a order that the owners of the site have to clean it up.
0: How did you feel when you heard about this?
1: Oh, this was so exciting. I mean, I'm so excited for these kids. So they're 9, 10, 11, 12-year-olds. And I think the message here is something that's really important for young people and for all of us to know. I mean, we live in this time where there's so much going on in the world that we can't control, but there are some things that we can have say over. And I think this is an example of how young people's voices can be heard, and that we can, I mean, the guiding promise is that we can take action towards a better world. And it sounds kind of cheesy, but I think this is an example of this happening.
0: How did the girls respond when they realized that action was taken?
1: I think everybody was shocked. I don't think anybody, I think we all hoped that the mayor would and the counselors would listen, but we were so very excited and pleased to find out that they did.
0: All right. Well, it's just a first step, but at least it's a step. And I had no idea that you guys were behind it. So I think this is just great. So congratulations on making a difference.
1: Yeah, well, thank you, and I thank the girls and the other leaders involved, and I think I really like that you mentioned that this is a first step, because now the orders have been issued, and there will be more that has to be done. The buildings have to come down, and even once they're done down, we need some testing of the soil and the groundwater, and but I think that this is definitely a first step towards cleaning up this the site and hopefully making a positive impact on the environment.
0: Yeah, GM moved out of there in 2010, so it's been sitting there for quite some time.
1: That's a long time.
0: I know. I always think about the local residents there, you know, and I know that they've been trying to voice their frustration with City Hall as well. It's been a long, long, long road for them.
1: Yeah, maybe I could just read one quote that one of the girls wrote. She said, "It's very dangerous because it has asbestos, broken glass, and rusty pipes. I love fresh air. The people near the site deserve it too."
0: Yeah.
1: I think that sums it up really well.
0: Absolutely. Well, you know, keep going, Erin. Inspire these girls to make some positive changes here in Niagara. I'm on board.
1: Yeah, thank you so much. And I hope that this is inspiration for other young people to hear this too, and that there's a process. And if you really care about an issue, then write a letter, write it to the mayor and to the city council, because then it becomes part of the public agenda. And maybe more positive changes can happen too.
0: Awesome. Erin, thank you for joining us.
1: Thank you for having me.
0: Erin Panda, you too. Erin Panda is a volunteer guider with the Girl Guides, also an associate professor in child and youth studies at Brock University. Talking about the Girl Guides, they started a letter campaign to get some action at the former GM site on Ontario Street here in St. Catharines.
2: From the National Newsroom of the Canadian Press, I'm Don Mitchell. Advocates are calling on Ottawa to limit nicotine use among youth and demanding stricter measures against related products. The health organizations are seeking to bring down use among Canadians to less than 5% of the population by 2045. Executive Director of Action on Smoking and Health, Les Hagen, says nicotine has grown exponentially among Canadians aged 25 and under, which he says is a huge concern. He's demanding stricter measures against vaping products, such as flavor restrictions, more health warnings on packaging, and a ban on online sales to meet the 2045 targets. Ottawa is expected to release its national AI strategy this week. The long-awaited guidance is expected to set the tone for Canada's AI adoption and signal how staunch the country wants to be about working with global technology companies. The new national strategy will also consider the technology's impacts on the labor market. Last fall, the government appointed a task force for advice, but critics say that group leaned too much on the perspective of industry and the tech sector. The U.S. military says it has carried out another strike on a boat accused of smuggling drugs in the eastern Pacific Ocean.
3: The U.S. military says it carried out a strike Saturday on a boat allegedly smuggling drugs in the eastern Pacific Ocean. Three men were killed. It was the fourth such attack in a week and puts the death toll from months of U.S. military attacks in the Pacific Ocean and Caribbean Sea on suspected drug vessels at 205. The strikes began in early September, with the Trump administration declaring that the U.S. is at armed conflict with Latin American drug cartels that the administration says are behind the flow of drugs into U.S. communities. Donna Warder, Washington.
2: British Columbia's Conservative Party has a new leader today. Last night, former federal MP Carrie Lynn Findlay won the race to replace former party leader John Rustad on the fourth ballot, beating commentator Caroline Elliott. Standing in front of a large British Columbia flag with her family after the final count, Findlay promised to restore what she called common sense in British Columbia.
4: So what am I fighting for? I'm fighting for nothing less than the future of British Columbia, our way of life. Mine is a grand vision of fundamental change. Our homes, our individual rights, our properties are at stake. We need hope and prosperity.
2: In a congratulatory message on social media, Premier David Eby said he will work with anyone who puts people first. However, a release from the BC NDP suggested Findlay as the most extreme and divisive leader of a major political party in BC's history. And a spokesperson for the RCMP says the search for two individuals who've been paddleboarding in a BC park has resumed. Mounties say two individuals failed to resurface after paddleboarding on Browning Lake in Murren Provincial Park yesterday. This is the Canadian Press. In sports, Norway edged Canada 3-2 in overtime to win the bronze medal at the World Hockey Championship. Noah Steen scored in overtime to upset Canada and earn Norway its first medal ever at the competition. Robert Thomas scored both goals for Canada in the final minute and 16 seconds of regulation to force overtime. This marks the third straight year Canada has been unable to win a medal at the world event. The Memorial Cup champion will be crowned today in Kelowna, BC. The Ontario Hockey League's Kitchener Rangers meet the Western Hockey League's Everett Silvertips. Kitchener went 3-0 during the round robin, while the Silvertips went 2-1. And Blue Jays right-hander Spencer Miles' start in Baltimore only lasted three innings. He gave up six runs on five hits, including a home run to Baltimore right fielder Colton Cowser. Meanwhile, the O's righty Kyle Bradish was solid, pitching seven innings, only giving up four hits and striking out four. That helped power the Orioles to a 9-1 lead, which the Jays have since chipped into. From the Canadian Press, I'm Don Mitchell.
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8: Taking a look at your weather forecast. Today we'll see sunny skies, becoming a mix of sun and cloud later this afternoon, reaching a high of 24, feeling like 25 with the Humidex. Clear skies this evening with a low of 10 overnight. Tomorrow will be sunny with a high of 22 and some more sun for Tuesday with a high of 23.
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1: You don't own that. Now, you can just be said for a lot of things these days that we don't actually own anything. But the AI you're building, that stuff you're working on, you don't own that, by the way. 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Carmi Levy is here, tech expert, and more to talk about how we own nothing, Carmi.
2: We don't. And if you think about it, the world has been shifting away from installing our own stuff on our own machines, right? You don't install software locally anymore. You plug your computer in, it connects to the internet, and then you run everything through the cloud. And all of those services run on some server somewhere else that belongs to someone else. And we either access it free and pay with our data, or we pay a subscription fee for it. And so either way, as soon as we cut off those accounts, as soon as we stop paying those subscription fees, we lose that access. The notion of ownership of any technology today is kind of laughable because you're right, we have none.
1: None. Like, we don't own anything. Like, and this is the crazy things where we as consumers have to fight back. And I use a heated steering wheel as an example. Some of the car companies, BMW and Toyota, for example, have said that they would use subscriptions for some of these services. But the part that hasn't been answered yet is, what if it breaks? Mm-hmm. Right? Like, if it's in your car and you can't use it, but did you pay for it? Well, it's probably baked into the price of the car already, so you probably did pay for it. And so if you want to use it, you have to use your subscription, then it connects, and now you can turn on your heated steering wheel. Their argument is, of course, is that now, by the way, you can turn it off in the summer. You don't have to pay. Yeah. But if you want to pay month to month, it's going to be more expensive than if you pay for the whole year, and of course, all the things, your air conditioning, whatever. And so this notion of it, though, is who fixes it when it breaks? Now, let's jump way ahead into the AI realm, is that no one's there to fix it if it breaks. Like, there's no complaint button. There's a thumbs down button on your AI. And as a business operator, if you go and you... I have Carmi's, my number one photographer. Carmi likes photos, by the way. But Carmi's sort of helper admin at work, we don't need that person anymore because we have AI to process his photos and schedule his day. So now that's going away, Carmi. You lose your person. So then we build an agent that's going to now be Carmi's assistant. We budget it out. It's going to, you know, that $50,000 person that was your assistant before is now a $15,000 AI. Well, AI decides, the AI company is like, well, by the way, prices double. Mm-hmm. So now my $50,000 person is a $30,000 person. And by the way, they've changed the features and some of those features are no longer available the same way. So now we can't even replace that person. So we're even renting the ideas behind what we're trying to use to replace to save ourselves.
2: Yeah, that's the dark part that the industry doesn't want you to know, is that, you know, they convince you all these AI agents that do all of this work for you, they're revolutionary. They'll save you a whole lot of time. They'll allow you to scale. If you run a business, they'll let you scale that business much more quickly. Basically fight outside your weight class and act as if you're bigger than you are. But then what we're seeing now in the industry is that a lot of these AI companies are saying, you know what? We're going to make it like you're going to pay by the workload. In other words, the more you use this AI tool and the more you use this AI agent, the more you will pay. It's almost like in the early days of the internet where you didn't have all you could drink internet. You paid by the minute or you paid by the megabyte that you downloaded, until eventually consumer pressure kind of forced the industry to adopt the all you can eat model.
1: Like text messages.
2: Exactly. Well, you know, when you paid, 10 cents per every text message, you really thought long and hard about that because that added up pretty quickly.
1: Yeah, or Carmi, I can't call you at 6:55. I got to call you at 7. Because that's when
2: when we used to pay for long distance, or we used to pay for minutes on our phone, and we had already gotten rid of that because now we're kind of in an age of abundance. And now as AI takes over, we're starting to see the industry go the other way. They're starting to charge by the workload, which means that huge saving that you thought you were going to have by using that AI tool to revolutionize your business or supercharge your life, well, now it's going to cost you a lot more. And those features that you thought were included, they may be stuck behind a paywall, and you're going to have to pay for those too. And those rules can change any time at all. You think you're making a deal now, 6 months from now, guess what? New terms, more expensive, less functional.
1: To your point about the phone lines, the phone lines used to be $15 plus long distance, and then they became $60 plus long distance. And that's when the pushback started. Okay. Yeah. Good luck costing this out. Let me get a little business on you here is that, so good luck costing this out. So, okay. So Carmi's the photographer, back to our original scenario. Carmi's new digital assistant's going to get that work done. Well, here's what we've got to cost that out because we got a project. Carmi's going to go take pictures of cars. Amazing. But now how many credits is he going to burn up? And how do we cost that out when it works? Because by the way, your subscription is full of credits. So in this scenario, you have a little helper that is, needs to take a break from time to time because you used up all your bits. Here's the thing. Mm-hmm. If you edit an image and it screws it up and you re-edit the image, it still costs you credits. Like you're still paying for their screw ups, which is built into the AI, by the way. Mm-hmm. The make mistakes and to distract you to keep using it is built into it to make you ask it more questions, which burns more credits. You have to imagine you're putting a coin in every time you ask it a question.
2: Yeah.
1: And then, but here's the thing though, is that now you're at 11:30 in the morning. And first thing in the morning, you asked it to do a bunch of heavy, heavy lifting. And you can't use your credits now until 11:30 tomorrow morning. Full stop work.
2: That's right.
1: This is the stuff. There's no grid of value on those credits.
2: There isn't. And there's not a lot of transparency. And that's the way the industry wants it. It doesn't want you to know what you're getting yourself into. It doesn't want you to understand exactly what that value proposition is. You know, when I put gas into my car, I kind of have a sense of how much it costs, how far it will go, how efficient my vehicle is. So I kind of know how much distance I'm going to get out of that $40 or $50 or $60 that I'm about to put into my tank. Whereas with AI, no one really knows because you don't have a pump that tells you the dollar amount. There's no efficiency metric that everyone can agree on. And so
1: it seems rather arbitrary.
2: Oh, it is. And each company that deploys these AI services has a different way of doing it, different way of charging it, different way of measuring. And it's all designed to keep you in the dark. So you'll keep A, using it more and B, paying more.
1: Now, I'm only guessing. I have no evidence to back this up, but I swear it's because of server load. But that, I'm making that up, of course, but that's what it feels like because there was a day where I was doing a bunch of really big building work where I build, some AI stuff to teach me things. I'll tell everybody what it is. There's no secret here. I will get an AI to go through a transcript of a conversation like this and tell me what I missed. What'd you miss? What did Carmi say that I missed? So it teaches me. I get it to teach me things. Well, Carmi said that he likes the color blue, but you didn't ask him about blue, blah, blah, blah. And so I learned from it. So it was quite literally 3:50 PM. And an alert came up, said you've used all your credits. You cannot continue until 4. And I'm like, wait a second. Is this just because I've been doing a lot of work today and it's like saying, slow down, big fella? Or did I actually use credits? Because I've never used, I didn't do anything heavy, heavy. It was just lots of questions and interactions. And it just, that's where the arbitrary comes from.
2: Yeah. And that's, I think we have to understand that when we use AI in the background, we are making a server in a data center somewhere work really, really hard. AI is by definition incredibly compute intensive. It makes computers really churn. And of course AI companies are engaged in this sort of, it's almost like a superpower arms race, building out massive data centers so that they have, so more compute capacity, more energy capacity to keep those data centers on. And of course, that has costs. And so they're going to recoup those costs one way or the other. And part of that includes charging a premium for it so that if you have a subscription version of, say, ChatGPT Premium or Pro, they're going to limit that. They're going to throttle it. They're going to make it obvious to you when you hit those limits, and they're going to encourage you to maybe move to the next higher tier of subscription so they can make more money.
1: You know, when you pay your power bill and it's more expensive to use the air conditioning in the middle of a hot day than it is on the weekends at night. And in the wintertime, it's more expensive to turn on your furnace and burn your natural gas because demands go up in the winter when it's cold outside. I think we're going to start to see more of that time of day usage issues on the AI as well. Okay, Carmi Levy, there you go. I wish that was good news, but it's not. But there are things that we need to know. And I like the example, Carmi, where you did the gas pump, the tick, tick, tick, tick, tick, tick, tick. That we kind of need to see that. Like, you asked for this and all of a sudden it jumped up by 30 and you're like, what did I do? I don't know what I did. So it's a great example. Thank you for doing this. As always, bud.
2: I appreciate being with you. Thanks so much, Shane.
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1: Richard Cross is here. Entertainment is Broken is the podcast. 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
1: Ooh, fine ones.
2: We're talking about how finally people are going back to the movies. So in 2019, great year at the movies. People went, hit a high, billions of dollars at the box office. And then I think we remember what happened over the next few years.
1: No, I blocked it out.
2: Yeah, people get used to watching things at home. The studios decided to put things in theaters for a week and then put it on streaming, which made it seem less special to go to the movie theater. Well, here's what's happened now. Over the last 6 months or so, there's been an enormous rebound. There have been movies out there that people want to go see. Younger generations who were really affected by COVID and staying at home and not having that socialization and all that kind of stuff are sort of re-remembering and reestablishing the community that comes along with going to the movies. And so we're having a boffo summer this so far, and it's only May. It's only the end of May. So just wait for it. I think this is going to be the best year at the movies since 2019 in terms of box office. I think that the movies, as I like to say, are back, baby.
1: I'm going to acknowledge boffo is back.
2: Boffo. Boffo. Big boffo. I love it.
1: I love it.
2: I should have really been writing about movies in the 1940s.
1: Right?
2: So I guess
1: Richard Cross. This is great. I'd be curious to know, you know, the cost of things, because also movie theaters have figured out a lot of stuff, too, with the cost of going to the movies. And I think that a lot of that has been maybe a little stress on the system, opened their eyes a little bit. And by the way, $37 for a hot dog is not really the solution, you know?
2: Well, there's that. But I will also tell you that now, when everything else has spiraled out of control, the prices at the movies have stayed pretty much the same. And so now, by comparison, people used to, oh, it costs so much to go to the movies. Well, if you compare it to going to a hockey game or a baseball game, you know, any of that sort of thing, I think you'll discover that it's a pretty good deal for, you know, a couple of hours of entertainment. You get to sit in an air-conditioned theater, and, you know, if you don't have air conditioning during the summer, boom, it's a big boffo win for everybody.
1: Oh, here we go. And not to say the popcorn's better, let's be honest. I don't know, but that's my favorite. The Twizzlers is Richard's favorite. I'm sure they're the same everywhere.
2: Always.
1: All right, James Bond, let's talk about all things entertainment. Are we talking about movies or games, or which way does it go?
2: Well, it's a video game. So, you know, they're talking now that they're starting to seriously look at the new batch of actors who might play James Bond. Who knows who it's going to be? This will drag on for another year, probably. Names will come and go, and then they'll do something, I imagine, like they did with Daniel Craig, which is hire someone who is sort of kind of well-known, but not really. You know, they don't bring in a lot of baggage to the role. But this thing we're talking about today is the first new James Bond game in more than a decade. It is developed by a company who puts like this interactivity right at the fore. So they've got all this line of games that they've put out that are in the style of stealth games, and they're more like you know, a game where you're given an objective and you have to find ways to complete that objective. So it's kind of a cool thing, and that carries over to the new James Bond game. It's called 007 First Light, and players have four ways to complete a mission. One is through Bond's stealth. He mixes in with the crowd, he eavesdrops, he does all that kind of cool spy stuff that you know, they use to obtain their information. If that doesn't work, then you take a more action-heavy approach, or you can combine them all. But It is comes complete with you know, gadgets and all the stuff that you expect from a James Bond kind of story, and it looks to challenge what goes beyond what a lot of other interactive games have done. So we'll see. It's $70. It is out in stores right now, so some people listening may actually have already started to play it and sink their teeth into it. But this is the first James Bond material, let's say, that we've had since Daniel Radcliffe, or not Daniel Radcliffe, that would be an interesting James
1: Bond. Wouldn't that be an interesting James Bond?
2: Since Daniel Craig bowed out from playing James Bond a few years ago.
1: Yeah, you know, of all the intellectual properties, James Bond still stands to be, I think, the one. They have to be careful, and they can't just go build stuff.
2: Yeah.
1: Because one of the cool things about James Bond is it's been scarce, right?
2: That's the thing. And I'm a little concerned. I'm a little concerned now because there's going to be a young James Bond television show, and they're starting to do, I think, or at least approach it in the way that they did with Star Wars. Disney mm-hmm. took Star Wars, and instead of releasing a movie every 3 or 4 years, they decided they were going to release a movie every year. And as I like to say, how can I miss you if you won't go away? Mm-hmm. You know, if there's always a new batch, then they stop with the movies and then with the television shows. And I just think that part of the thing that makes it cool is that it's fairly scarce. You have to wait for it. You got to get excited for it. And now that the two producers who have been there, at least their families, it was a sort of a family affair for a long time with the James Bond franchise. They're gone now. And so we'll see what happens with Amazon, who bought up the rights, and we'll see. But I hope that they just, you know, give us one every 3 years.
1: Yeah, and let the video games sort of interact with the movies, make it all like threaded together. Yeah. I think all of that's okay. But if they go and if they're smart about it, I think they have a real opportunity on their hands, and if they go like Star Wars, we're going to be like, the character from what, from where, his cousin when he was in school,
2: yeah,
1: who tripped and fell, and now he's mad and an evil what? Like, I can't. Like, if they turn it into Marvel, dude, yeah, it will break my heart.
2: Well, I don't like movies that I have to read a Wikipedia page just to figure out who's who, because there are too many characters. Who's evil? Who isn't evil? Who's, you know, I that's not a favorite thing of mine.
1: Richard Krause is here. RichardKrause.ca is where you get connected to Richard and the Entertainment Is Broken podcast as well. Okay, now I'm planning Christmas because it's almost time for everyone to start pre-rolling Christmas. Halloween is also on the list of things that everyone's quietly getting ready for in the background.
2: Yeah, including Universal. So, you know, Universal Orlando is known for their haunted houses, and certainly the one in Hollywood, which is the one I've been through, is crazy. And it really, truly is kind of scary. It's not just like, you know, a guy in a rubber Frankenstein suit that chases you around a little bit. There is some actual mortal fear that goes along with walking through this thing. So they're doing something a little new this year, which I think is kind of cool. They are inviting guests to cross the threshold of their new haunted house and see who can survive until the sunshine in the music and monster-filled world of Ryan Coogler's Sinners. So they're taking the Academy Award-winning movie Sinners and turning it into an interactive space where you can come and sort of hang out and get the pants scared off you. And it's all part of their 35th anniversary season. So Hollywood, Universal Orlando, you can go, and if you, I don't know what you win, maybe just bragging rights, but it sounds pretty fun.
1: If it's going to be like haunted house stuff, I'm out. I don't know why people do that. Like, why do people go and purposefully get scared at these movies?
2: I'll tell you why. Because they're looking for that dopamine rush, that hit of adrenaline that you get that you normally associate with being scared. But when you're at a movie theater or you're at a haunted house, you're safe. Nothing bad's going to happen.
1: Yeah.
2: But you still get that kind of rush.
1: My imagination disagrees with you. And my problem's in the moment. Yes, I'm a little afraid I'm going to pee my pants. But aside from that, it's the nightmares of my imagination after that that gets me. All right. Entertainment Is Broken is the podcast. 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Coming up for you next, booze and reviews. Richard's going to give us a movie. He's going to review it. We're going to talk about drinks. Stand by.
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1: Booze and Reviews, a Richard Crouse production. I think I learned a secret about Richard Crouse is that not only does he dip into his secret recipe book for some of these drinks, does he go online and learn new ones too, but I'm pretty sure he test drives them a little bit.
2: Yeah, I mean, not every single one of them, because I don't have, $700 liqueurs kicking around the house, but I do a reasonable facsimile of a lot of these drinks, and they are fun, and we do have a bunch of cocktail books that have really kind of interesting and cool cocktails.
1: It's worth it to
2: try. Yeah, I recently interviewed a woman named Lindsay Meerbaum, who wrote a book called Vampires at Sea. So she's an author, and she writes these books about vampires and things like that. But she also creates drinks to go along with all the characters. And so it's kind of a cool thing. If you go to one of her events, you can get a cocktail that she has designed that go along with her characters.
1: Love it. Booze and Reviews. We're going to do a movie, and then Richard's checkered bartending past is going to shine through. So what's the review? What are we looking forward to watching?
2: We're looking at a movie today called Tuner, which is a new drama starring Leo Woodall and Dustin Hoffman. It's now playing in theaters. And essentially the story is that there's a piano tuner with perfect pitch but very sensitive hearing who used to be a concert pianist, but the volume of the piano is too much for him now. So all he can do, he always wears headphones and earplugs and things, but he can tune pianos. When his mentor, played by Dustin Hoffman, gets hit with massive medical bills, this guy says, well, I've got to be able to help him out somehow, but I'm not going to be able to do it on the salary of a piano tuner, so what else can I do? So, of course, he becomes a safecracker, because you use very sensitive hearing to hear the tumblers click as they're going through, to say, breaking into a safe. So he starts doing that, makes a bunch of money, is able to help out his friend, meets a woman along the way who sort of convinces him that maybe he's walking down the wrong path. So this one takes familiar genres like the rom-com, the romantic comedy, and a crime thriller, and it kind of squishes them together and mixes and matches them to create something that's kind of fresh and kind of new and quite a bit of fun. I like this movie a lot because it never really takes itself too seriously. It's got kind of an outlandish premise, the piano tuner who becomes a safecracker because he's got a disease that makes his hearing so acute. But having said all that, you buy in because Leo Woodall, who we probably know best from The White Lotus season 2, is really charming. And you've got Dustin Hoffman, who just brings his usual, kind of lived-in, rumpled charm to this movie.
1: Is a great word.
2: Rumpled is a great word. I was hosting, so the director of this is a guy called Daniel Rohr, and he won an Academy Award for making a documentary a while ago about Navalny, the Russian dissident. And so he asked me to host an event with him for another movie, a documentary made called Blink. And as we're on the stage doing the Q&A, I look up in the audience and I'm like, Dustin Hoffman is watching this. Dustin Hoffman is in the audience. And I mentioned it to Daniel, and he goes, oh, yeah, he's the star of my new movie. We're shooting in Toronto, and he wanted to come tonight. So Dustin Hoffman came, sat through the entire documentary, had questions, met everybody. But he is that kind of, like, as I say, he had this rumpled charm about him. There was just something really kind of lovely about him. But he was very nice, talked to everyone, was very cool. So he brings that to it, and then you bring in some pretty slick filmmaking, cool soundtrack, and you had a really enjoyable, kind of low-key, character-driven movie, but a really enjoyable night at the movies. And it's called The Tuner.
1: The Tuner. It's always a pretty girl who either makes you become a criminal or tries to get you to go straight, Richard.
2: Yep, I know. I know it.
1: The pretty girl
2: story of my life
1: all the time. This was how Richard got into the entertainment stuff and got out of bartending, was a pretty girl. All right, so Booze and Reviews, we take the Tuner movie review. Sounds great, by the way. No pun intended. Mm-hmm. And now it's drink time. So where do we go for our cocktails?
2: Well, there's a piano theme here. So there's the piano cocktail. I think is how you say it. It's a portmanteau of piano and cocktail. Bang that together. And it's a fictional drink. It does not exist in real life, but I wanted to talk about it. It's from a 1947 surrealist novel called Froth on the Daydream, written by a guy called Boris Vian, or Vian. And in the book, the piano in the book is fully wired to an operational bar. So the piano player, if he wants to mix a drink, he just plays specific notes and chords, and the fully operational bar, like sort of a robot kind of thing, puts the drink together for him. And so later on in sort of real life, it inspired real-world musical performances where a modified keyboard would dispense ingredients along the way. So I thought that was kind of a cool thing. There are real drinks, though, like the player piano, which was created at this place in Philadelphia called Franklin Mortgage and Investment Co. And although it sounds like a bank, it's actually a bar. And you take Aperol, Saint Germain, of course, because you know who doesn't love that. Dark rum, lime, and some bitters, and you shake it all up, and it's floral, it's fruity, it's bright. It comes with a little bit of grapefruit flavor that comes from the Aperol, and the name came from Kurt Vonnegut's 1952 debut novel, Piano or Player Piano, which explores themes of technology, automation, and human obsolescence. So you know, kind of a cool thing. And they said in the research I did for it, it said that, you know, the human obsolescence angle is fitting for a drink that cleverly balances ingredients that might not obviously harmonize on paper, but taste great in a drink.
1: Isn't that always the magic, though?
2: Yeah. Well, that's the thing. Do something a little unexpected, you know. And, you know, that one, the player piano, you can find the recipe online. There's a bunch of different recipes. Most often, though, almost all the ingredients you're using about 3/4 of an ounce, not a full ounce.
1: Oh, and sometimes that's the magic of a good cocktail. Yep. Is not so high test. all right, Piano Has Been Drinking. I'm curious about this one on your list.
2: Yeah, inspired by the Tom Waits song. It's a nightcap. You know, it's the recipe I'm giving you makes one cocktail. It's floral, it's fruity, it's bright, a little bit of grapefruit kind of feel to it. So you use 3/4 of an ounce of rum, some sort of like white or lightly aged brand of rum, 3/4 of an ounce of Aperol, 3/4 of an ounce of elderflower liqueur, like the Saint Germain that we talk about every single week on this show, it seems. A beautiful bottle, great tasting liqueur, get it for your bar. 3/4 of an ounce of lime juice, and then 9 drops of bitters. And there's 100 kinds of bitters out there, probably more. There's what they suggest for this is something called Bitterman's Elamuke Tiki Bitters. I couldn't find that anywhere, so just use Peychaud's if you have that at home, which is what most people have. You put all the ingredients into a cocktail shaker with ice. You shake it for about 28 shakes and strain it into a coupe or a cocktail glass, and it's delicious.
1: And just nuanced, different than the first one, which is kind of cool. That's the example.

0: Just the small little changes make a big difference in your drink. Okay, to wrap it up, piano bar classics. Richard, you prepared this. I love what you have here. What are some good classic drinks that everyone's probably heard of? Might be a while since you've had one.
1: Well, the Manhattan. You know, like if I think piano bars, I think of classic cocktails. So I think Manhattans, you know, we've talked about them frequently on the show. Recipe easy to find. There's a drink called a French Blonde, which is gin and Lillet. You put that together, really delicious, and it's sort of light, but it be careful because it does pack a bit of a kick. And the Aviation is another one. It's a classic cocktail, you know, that has blue curacao and gin and all sorts of other kind of delicious things, but mixes together to give you a really nice, fine sipping drink while you sit around listening to the tinkling piano at the piano bar.
0: Ah, yes. Tickling Your Ivories, Richard Krauss, Booze and Reviews. The tuner is the show. The drinks are on the house. Thank you, my friend.
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1: Keith Warner is here, the microbiologist. He's a PhD. He's Dr. Keith, actually.
2: Oh, thank you very much.
1: It freaks me out every time we talk, Keith. Because then I'm like, ooh, what about that? And Pizza Pops, when I was a kid, that was like full-on day-to-day sustenance after school. Like that was, I relied on that so much so, in a moment of guilty pleasure shopping, I was like, I'm going to get one of those. I'm going to give it a go. You know what? They're not as good as I remember.
2: But it's quite interesting. You would have thought, it's the last thing you would have thought about by foodborne illness, because you cooked them, they got all these additives in and things like that. But in the last 3 years, there's been two outbreaks, one with E. coli, one with Salmonella. And it's quite interesting, the source of it. It's multifaceted. So the one with the E. coli was interesting in that it caused, I think it was something like 40 cases. And what it was attributed to, like most people would have said, well, what's the source of the E. coli? But what came out is saying people cooking in microwaves. Because obviously in my day, I won't say to you, Shane, because I think you're younger than I am, you didn't have microwaves. You put them in the oven until they probably overdone. But because people use microwaves now, which is localized heating, the E. coli could have survived.
1: Interesting.
2: And cross its cases.
1: That's how I make them, Keith.
2: Well, there you go. So if you do microwave them, just make sure they are piping hot, isn't it? But I remember the chicken nugget outbreak. I don't know if you remember that a few years ago, where there's 300 cases. And what people would... So chicken nuggets, what we call par fried, that's been lightly fried to make them golden, but they're raw inside. And people are using microwaves. The microwaves don't kind of heat evenly, and the end result... But the end result of that, you can never buy a raw chicken nugget now, so... You just have to be concerned about the listeria, I guess.
1: I didn't know that either. That's cool. I mean, air fryer is proper, though, right? Like, if I use an air fryer?
2: It's an interesting question, that. I think they kind of suddenly appeared on the sort of doorstep, haven't they? In theory, they're good. But you could imagine, couldn't you, that air fryers basically work by superheated steam. Or not superheated, superheated heat. And you've got to really follow the instructions on them. Because if you put, say, a raw chicken wing in there and you do it for 4 minutes, say, wow, it looks done. It might not be fully done. So it's interesting that no one's actually started looking at that. But I couldn't live without an air fryer these days for some odd reason.
1: Right. Okay, that's good. At least if you're doing it, that means I'm probably going to be okay. Because that's a good... I mean, really, essentially, I think what all that happened with air fryers is someone had a bunch of those leftover heating coils from the old stoves. And they're like, what are we going to do with these? I know. Let's charge $100 and put it into a plastic box with a fan. If you ever look at the top of your air fryer, that's all it is. It's like someone collected a bunch of heating coils from old stoves.
2: Yeah, exactly. You know, basically, all they do is superheated air going onto the product. So it was an ingenious idea. I wish I'd thought of that, to be honest.
1: Yeah, okay. So did you like the Pizza Pops, though?
2: Yeah, like I say, I used to have them every now and again. Like, I think you grow out of them, don't you? But you have this nostalgia. But it's interesting how many sort of outbreaks have been associated with them. The Salmonella one was the strangest one, because you would have thought, how could Salmonella get into a pizza pop? Mm-hmm. And when they did the traceback investigation, they actually found it to be the dried milk powder they actually put into the dough and things like that. And that caused over 144 cases.
1: Really?
2: So, again, you know, I think the industry came out saying, well, people should cook them better, isn't it? Maybe air frying rather than microwaving, who knows?
1: Wait, so in both these cases with Pizza Pops, would proper cooking have fixed the problem?
2: In theory, yes. It depends where it was on the Pizza Pop. So basically, obviously, with pizza, you got the filling and then you got the actual dough. And it's interesting, Salmonella gets very heat resistant when it's in this sort of dough, this low moisture environment. And I don't know if you remember, going back even more, a few years, was this sort of outbreak linked to flour. And you think, well, you know, people bake flour, don't they? But what was happening is that, again, it was surviving the cooking process. And obviously people do eat raw flour. Anyone who's looks at the cookie bowl will tell you that. Mm. So,
1: some sprinkle it on top of a bun or whatever, right? Like some
2: exactly.
1: people do that. Yeah. Okay.
2: Yeah, but like I say, proper cooking would. But I think we're in such a an environment now. Like in, I'm making myself very old now. In our day, we would cook everything to death. Like the British were. Kind of, then the culture was overcook everything, which obviously the French didn't appreciate. But because we use microwaves and we trust the food we heat, don't we? We don't think when we have a pop of pizza, are we playing Russian roulette with this sort of piece of it? But adequate cooking and having a meat thermometer, absolutely essential.
1: Okay. Where is typical to find E. coli and salmonella then? Like, first thing that comes to mind kind of thing.
2: Oh yeah. So if you think about salmonella, you're already thinking about poultry, you know, when it's barbecue season, heating everything to a crisp on the outside, raw on the inside. And I think barbecuing is the worst thing in the way because you can't really ensure that it's fully cooked. And with E. coli, it became known as the hamburger disease, right. because it's with hamburgers.
1: It's ground beef, really, right?
2: Yeah, ground beef, hamburgers. Obviously it's expanded since then, you know, where, most cases of E. coli actually are linked to fresh produce, things like lettuce, and there's even a recall going on about broccoli sprouts and broccoli microgreens. So it gets around, so does salmonella. So they're the typical ones, but you wouldn't expect a nut, for example, a pistachio nut, which is harvested and it's literally put in salt water and it's actually heated. And before roasting, and then it's sent out, and that was still involved in a case of an outbreak of salmonella that's been going on for over a year now. Mm. So, yes, it's watch your pistachios, isn't it?
1: But I guess I didn't even really realize that pistachios were such a snack for people.
2: It's very popular. I think it came from the Dubai chocolate, which was, well, I think you know Dubai chocolate. Very, it's got this trend. And they put raw pistachio in and put it in chocolate, which is a good vehicle for salmonella as well. And, yeah, it caused a few cases for sure.
1: So in a case like that, though, you're talking about a nut that's inside a shell. And we do a lot of that. We do sunflower seeds. We do all kinds of things. Peanuts. We do all kinds of things. Walnuts that are, you know, that are inside a shell. Is it unique to what happened here?
2: Well, it is unique in a way. It's fairly rare. Back in the day, they had a big almond salmonella outbreak, and that when every almond coming into Canada would be pasteurized. But when we look at pistachios, they could be sourced from anywhere. In the US, Iran, China, they're the big producers. And the thing is, you can't be sure. And even though they go under this salting, roasting, heating, salmonella can just sail through it. And when it's put into a product, you know, it basically can persist until we eat it. And like I say, the pistachio one's been going on for a year now, and they still haven't found all the pistachios that have been released to market. So it's one of those things you've got to be cautious of. And the thing is, in the US, for example, they've got a very heavy program on food safety. And so you kind of trust that. But when you look at pistachio, you don't know where they come from most of the time. Usually loose in a sort of shell, aren't they?
1: Dr. Keith Warner, a microbiologist. He's in Guelph. A lot of fun to learn from. Probably not a lot of fun at a family barbecue. Just saying.
2: Oh, no, don't invite me to a barbecue because I can tell you everything from the melon being left out to the undercooked barbecue. So, yeah.
1: 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Thank you so much for this, brother. It's great to see you.
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6: From the National Newsroom of the Canadian Press, I'm Dom Mitchell. It's down to the home stretch for Canada's competition to supply the Royal Canadian Navy with its next fleet of submarines. Two companies are competing for the lucrative contract, Germany's TKMS and South Korea's Hanwha Oceans. Babcock, a weapons handling equipment provider for Hanwha's submarine, reached an agreement this past week with BC-based company Coda Aviation to potentially locate some of its planned work on the Korean weapons systems in Canada. Babcock Canada CEO Tony Marsh says he's been in defense for two decades, and the unprecedented speed the government is moving at has spurred companies to quickly forge partnerships.
7: It's coming to the end of a campaign. It's been, you know, it's full court press, looking forward to getting an answer. And the government making a decision promptly as industry is, you may not win, but getting that answer quickly is really positive.
6: Canada is expected to choose a winner sometime over the next month. Elsewhere, Conservative leader Pierre Poilievre is stepping up his attack on Liberal policies with a call for an emergency parliamentary debate on the economy.
8: In an open letter to Mark Carney, Poilievre says a debate would give the Prime Minister a chance to tell Canadians about his plan to improve things. This after Statistics Canada said the economy contracted slightly for the second quarter in a row to start the year, a benchmark that meets some definitions of a technical recession. Now, some economists said the recession talk was premature, arguing that while Canada's economy is soft, the declines are marginal and do not meet the definition of a widespread downturn. Brenda Molina Navidad, The Canadian Press.
6: Overseas, the head of the World Health Organization made a visit this weekend to ground zero of the fatal Ebola outbreak in eastern Congo, and today he brought news of people that have recovered from the affliction.
9: Five patients have recovered from a rare type of Ebola in eastern Congo, according to health officials, where an outbreak is spreading faster than the response. WHO Director General Tedros Adhanom Ghebreyesus announcing the news at the inauguration of a new Ebola treatment center in the eastern Congo city of Bunia.
10: People can recover. Of course, we're working on vaccines and treatments, but that doesn't mean that people cannot recover from Ebola. So that's, I think, a strong message.
9: The current strain of Ebola has no approved treatment or vaccine. Doctors Without Borders is calling for expanded testing and faster aid deployment. Local anger over burial protocols has led to attacks on health centers. The latest official figures in the Democratic Republic of the Congo show more than 900 suspected cases of Ebola and at least 223 suspected deaths. I'm Julie Walker.
6: Pull me up. And young moviegoers packed theaters this weekend, but not for Disney's The Mandalorian and Grogu. The surprise hit was Backrooms, a low-budget horror film from 20-year-old YouTube creator Kane Parsons. The A24 release earned more than $81 million in its opening weekend across the U.S. and Canada. This is the Canadian Press. In sports and Major League Baseball, Kyle Bradish pitched seven innings of four-hit ball, while Colton Cowser homered and drove in four runs, allowing the Baltimore Orioles to beat the Toronto Blue Jays 9-5. It was a tough outing for Jays righty Spencer Miles, whose start in Baltimore only lasted three innings. He gave up six runs on five hits. Today's game was a contrast compared to the first three games of the series, in which each game was decided by one run after the winner staged a late comeback. Overseas, for the third straight year, Canada didn't medal at the World Hockey Championship. Norway edged Canada 3-2 in overtime to win the bronze medal. Noah Steen scored in overtime to upset Canada and earn Norway its first ever medal at the competition. Robert Thomas scored both goals for Canada in the final minute and 16 seconds of regulation time to force overtime. And the Memorial Cup champion will be crowned today in Kelowna, B.C. The Ontario Hockey League's Kitchener Rangers meet the Western Hockey League's Everett Silvertips. Kitchener went 3-0 during the round robin, while the Silvertips went 2-1. From the Canadian Press, I'm Don Mitchell.
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15: Taking a look at your weather forecast. Today we'll see sunny skies, becoming a mix of sun and cloud later this afternoon, reaching a high of 24, feeling like 25 with the Humidex. Clear skies this evening with a low of 10 overnight. Tomorrow will be sunny with a high of 22 and some more sun for Tuesday with a high of 23.
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1: Mohit Rajans is here, thinkstart.ca, bringing AI truly into your life. We've heard these statements humans in the loop. You've heard a lot with military things and government things. Like, you need a human that's actually going to check the stuff. Which, normally, when you're talking about technology, that sounds like a really good plan. Except if you've met the humans. And really, if we really wanted to go back over the course of time, technology has not really been our issue. It's been the humans using the technology. So I have a friend, and he's a greenskeeper at a golf course. And he says, golf course is the best place in the world to work until the golfers show up. And I feel like the internet's kind of the same. Mohit?
18: Yeah, that's a great analogy. I think that many people are watching technology and innovation become so ubiquitous in our lives that we sometimes forget that the people that are making and creating this stuff, they don't necessarily have we humans in mind. We can tell it in design, though. I think you and I have been around the gadget world and technology world long enough to be like, who designed this or who named this? But in this particular situation, what's scaring me, Shane, about what we're talking about is humans in ourselves and the way that we interact. We don't know what the on or off switch is in this technology. And so in many cases, you're seeing businesses say, well, we're safe in using AI technology because we have humans in the loop. But do all humans know what they're responsible for when it comes down to this technology and how it's assisting them work? Is this technology vetted with that human when I'm getting medical information and or passing insurance information to each other? That's the part that's scaring me, because I believe that businesses themselves and people themselves believe that, yeah, somewhere there is a human in the loop.
1: We're going to have a conversation, and we've chatted about it before, that the comparison when you have a problem with Apple, you can contact Apple. When you have a problem with Amazon online, you can get a chat with a real person pretty quick. But when you have a problem with Facebook, you can't. And the distinction there is really, really important. So sometimes there's just no human in the loop and they don't care.
18: Yeah, customer service is the first window that people will refer to, and they say that any of this automation that's happening is problematic, whether it's the intonation that people are dealt with or the fact that, you know, when you spend hundreds of thousands of dollars with a company like Meta and you can't get a hold of somebody, what's the point? Like, what's their point of customer service when it doesn't even exist when the customer needs it? All of this does point to one other thing, though, that you mentioned, is that there are some companies that have become so aggressive at creating automation through AI and technology that they don't even factor in what the first point of human contact should be. So, for example, some franchises, just recently, I think one of the big coffee franchises pulled their entire AI automation because they realized that customers were getting the wrong information because there was no humans checking if the inventory was right. We're not at the place yet where we can give any of these businesses the keys or the wheel, as they say. We can't let them take the wheel. And that's the one thing that's scaring me, is that if you as a human don't know what you're responsible for in this, then we keep going back to whether any of this is good for us.
1: You can never pass a test if you don't know you're being tested. That's what the philosophers
18: exactly
1: say, right.
18: I mean, that's a great way to put it. But let's think about public service for 1 second, okay? Let's think about the idea that if you create a system in which public service is supposed to be equitable and reasonable for everybody to start to use, and the government starts to implement whatever this quote-unquote technology innovation is, there's nobody auditing it at this point. So who are you going to hold accountable for what the human in the loop is supposed to do? So we lack both training and awareness at the same time, which is going to make most humans stop and say, yeah, maybe I am going to be displaced from my job because I didn't even realize how my work was being redesigned in front of me.
1: That's interesting. Moving the goalposts, I guess this, we don't even know at this point. If the metaphor is moving the goalposts, some people are not even sure they're playing football or curling or supposed to be poetry or writing a poem. I guess you kind of got to know what game you're playing.
18: Yeah, I think a tech layoffs this past couple of weeks is a sign. There were employees that thought they were on top of the world with reference to using AI in their companies, and they're basically told that they were the ones that trained some of the updates that the company's using right now to sell. I'm not naming the company, but it's pretty obvious that all of this is happening in real time. So as the human who is listening, how are you the one that remains in the loop, right? Mm-hmm. How do we become the people that say we're almost irreplaceable because of the human powers that we bring to this loop? I think those two are the bigger questions now, is that where do we protect ourselves so that we know we still have control as humans? And also, if we're really good at what we do, how are we the humans that people tap into?
1: Okay, that's interesting. But at the same time, if we did actually go there and say, hey, by the way, Mohit, your expectation is to be the Wizard of Oz, and this is the AI, and you need to not only keep all the little Oompa Loompas in order, but you need to make sure that the machine is running properly. And you have to have a handle on all of this. That's a lot. By the way, you're not an AI expert. You just inherited this with your job, title, because your business card had room on it, and so on and so forth, right? Like, that's the real life scenario. How do we make it fit?
18: Well, I think by design, human in the loop has to be factored into every system that's being implemented, because we can't risk safeguards or unsafe use of any of this technology the way that we can see it almost take control of itself in some cases. By design, before any procurement, meaning any company, any people, et cetera, start to use it, whether it's at a certain level in their life, children, youth, et cetera, all of these companies should be held accountable to be creating safe products. And they're not necessarily. And the speed at which they're trying to compete with each other is actually to the detriment of the humans, which is us, that we're speaking for and of. And so we have to go back to this idea. You and I both remember there was a time period where nothing was safe when it came to cybersecurity. No email was, any email could be spoofed, and you always had to look at your email to make sure you weren't downloading something. We're very much still in that space when it comes to AI. And so I hope that it forces some of the bigger players to stop and say, okay, well, we know what everything is capable of, but what if we just designed it for a human to actually be the proper control in this situation? How much better can we make them, and how much better can we make the technology because of it?
1: Yeah, but that imagines a world where they actually provide a service that just provides the service. Like, if I want to have an AI that manages what I want it to manage, tasks A, B, C, and D every day, that would mean the AI actually needs to manage those tasks. What AI is actually doing is it's interrupting the process of those tasks to ask you some questions and say, well, what would you like to see? And da da da da da. So the AI is training us to train it. Just like you talked about those people that lost their jobs. So if anybody thinks that when they put in, like, what color is the sky? And it goes, the sky is blue. But then you say, but it's cloudy. Okay, the sky is gray. You got me, goes the AI. But when you say, check the weather and tell me what color the sky is, and it goes, well, right now it's 1 o'clock in the morning, so it's probably black. Then it's actually done the work, but we don't know that. We just go with what it says, and in fact, we're training it. That's a problem, because it's not giving the service that they claim it is.
18: That's a very good point. We are very much in this facade of thinking that AI is this one magical thing. And in fact, to your point, the human side of it is really the contextual side. The what is it that you're trying to get out of it, not what are you necessarily putting into it in order to, argue with what is smarter, you or the AI. So contextually, to your point, this is where the human in the loop becomes the biggest part. I think individually, we're going to have such great use case scenarios for the way we're able to do anything from business to live our lives as a result of some of this innovation, but it's not a blanket, right? It doesn't create one solution for Shane. It's not one solution for Mohit. It's way more important for me when I'm doing my research, when I'm writing my books, to have a very important diligent system where the human is consistently in the loop when it comes down to editing and not inferring any other things. But that might not be as important to somebody else. So I think what we're also pointing to is that humans are ultimately going to decide how this utility works out.
1: You is the answer. Mohit Rajan's, you are smarter than the AI. Shane Hewitt in the Night Shift, thinkstart.ca to get connected with Mohit. Every time it asks me to, hey, what do you want here? I say the same thing. I say, I pay you. So if you're going to want me to teach you, you're going to have to start paying me. How does that sound? And then all of a sudden it goes, I can't do that. Here's your answer. Blah.
18: You're out here hurting the AI. Is that what you're doing?
1: I am hurting its feelings. I'm trying.
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0: burned by your old AC system this summer and avoid expensive breakdowns during the hottest temperatures of the year. 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
1: Nathan Radke is here. Uncover Up is the podcast teaching conspiracy theories, how to understand them, how to tear them down, how to build them up, even if they are made up of real life things. Because sometimes those conspiracy theories are true, by the way. So which way does it go? Nathan Radke, along with Dr. Lee Kunla on the podcast and the book. What's the book called?
2: Uncover Up, How to Think Clearly in an Age of Conspiracies, and it drops at the end of July.
1: Very exciting time, isn't it? So summer 2026 is when you can grab it. And not only that, it's going to be linked in the podcast description on the online version if you want to grab the link nice and quickly here. Okay, UFO files are out. There is one little thing that has sort of stuck around for a very, very long time and doesn't seem to go away, and that is the orb. Tell me about the orb.
2: Now, I feel like you've been looking forward to this one for a while. You're an orb fan.
1: I like this. I'm a big fan of the orbs, dude.
2: And there is something quite bizarre going on here. So, yeah, we've started going through these UFO files that the American government dropped at the beginning of May, and they just dropped another tranche of files last week, and we've barely gotten through the first tranche. Apparently, a group of government files is called a tranche. And what we're going to talk about today is we're going to look at the relationship that the Air Force has with flying saucers and things like that, but particularly this concept of the orb. Because as it turns out, this idea goes way back, even before the flying saucer phenomenon starts in 1947. Because what we have to do is we have to go back to World War II and talk about Foo Fighters.
1: Oh, I love their music.
2: Yeah, everybody loves the Foo Fighters, except the Air Force didn't love the Foo Fighters. The Air Force was nervous about the Foo Fighters. So if we go into these files, we find some U.S. Army Air Force releases dating back to the middle of 1945, which is towards the end of World War II, 2 years before the term flying saucer gets coined. And there's a problem facing Air Force leadership, and that was this. What were the Foo Fighters? Because this was a term used by Allied pilots to describe strange lights and shapes and fireballs and orbs that seemed to follow American and British aircraft around. The name Foo Fighter probably comes from the French word for fire, which is feu. And in particular, in this recent release, there's a very wild report in which a strange cylindrical flying object is described. It's aluminum-colored, 12 feet long, with small fins on the lower end. Apparently, it was intercepted and attacked by Allied fighters. But while red flames were seen emerging from it when it was struck by bullets, it didn't disintegrate. That's weird. They didn't know what that was then. We still don't know what that was now. And there were dozens of other strange lights and orbs following plane crews at night over Europe and the Pacific. So in these Air Force files, the reports are taken very seriously, and an investigation was urged. But what's important to note, especially because of where we are today, is in these Air Force files, there's no reference to aliens. That wouldn't start happening for another few years. Because this was during World War II, given the time period, the American Air Force obviously much more worried about the Germans than they would be about, say, aliens.
1: Okay. Well, let's just break down a couple of quick things. Like, number one, nobody knows if the orb is the alien or if there would be an alien in the orb. I mean, that could be a thing. They've come in many forms. I think, you know, I will get to what it looks like today, but I mean, you can reinforce a little bit with what airline pilots often say, about things they see, right? That are sort of hovering about. And when it comes to an orb, I mean, I know you described that one scenario, cylindrical, but I mean, generally it's like a light dot. And there are different stories that say there are like a round ball specifically. And so which way does it go way back in time? Were they, I mean, when you say cylindrical with fins on it, it makes me wonder if that's just sort of someone's memory of a rocket. Look like a rocket. As opposed to it was just like this blurry ball that people couldn't nail down. Was there any consistency in how it was told?
2: The majority of the Foo Fighters, I mean, that's one cylindrical object. That's sort of an outlier. That was a very strange one. For the most part, they were seeing exactly as you described, kind of an oval shape or a round shape or just sort of a point of light. And it wasn't just the American Air Force that was worried about this. The RAF, the British Air Force, also worried during World War II. although they were of the opinion that these Foo Fighters may have been just a combination of some early German jet fighters like the Messerschmitt 262, or maybe some flak rockets. Because, of course, at the end of World War II, the Germans were fielding some pretty strange experimental weapons, and the closer they got to defeat, the weirder the weapons became. And they were firing off rocket planes and ballistic missiles, all sorts of strange things. And a lot of Allied pilots, of course, wouldn't have been familiar with those new weapons. But it was stressed by Air Force leadership, and you can see it in the files, that some of these sightings were still mysterious and that no satisfactory explanation could be given for them.
1: Did orbs taper away when UFOs started? Because when UFOs came along, from I've learned from what you guys say, is that once Hollywood sort of had put a picture in everybody's mind, then we just assumed it was a UFO with an alien inside and a little gray man with big eyeballs. So
2: exactly.
1: Did the storyline shift, or were they just sort of tucked in the background and nobody saw them?
2: Well, after 1947, which is the first time you hear the phrase flying saucer, exactly as you say, because we kind of see what we expect, once the idea of flying saucer was out there in the pop culture, people were seeing saucers everywhere. But orbs were still pretty common. And after World War II was over, the Air Force, of course, is not as concerned about Germans, but now they're worried about the Soviets. And orbs and fireballs were seen after the war near sensitive nuclear sites in the United States, to the point where the Air Force actually has to put together an initiative called Project Twinkle. And it was created to, I know it's a hilarious name, but it was created to try to observe and photograph and measure and explain these orbs and fireballs and hopefully get some photographic evidence of them. And what's interesting is when you go through these files, you can start to see the sort of the way the story of the UFO is developing. Because unlike the Foo Fighters in World War II, you do see a bit of speculation in the Twinkle files that maybe there's an extraterrestrial cause here. But for the most part, they're looking at natural and man-made explanations.
1: Well, let's just acknowledge Twinkle files. Okay, moving on.
2: The Twinkle files. Yeah.
1: You can see why it didn't sound macho or catch on, right? It's like, oh, twinkly stars, moving on.
2: Yeah, I mean, if you're an FBI agent or an Air Force agent and you're in the X-Files, then you sound cool. If you're in the Twinkle files...
1: Yeah, what department are you in? I'm in the Twinkle files.
2: I'm in the Twinkle files.
1: I'm in the pretty blinky star files, yeah.
2: And in the end, the Twinkle files kind of fizzled out without providing an explanation, but it was mostly because of bad timing. Because when Project Twinkle started, it was right before the Korean War fired up. And so then, of course, during the Korean War, personnel who would have otherwise been available for twinkling, they were needed elsewhere. But still, even though Twinkle doesn't come up with anything, those early reports do tell us some interesting and important stuff. And one is that orb sightings go back to before the dawn of the flying saucer movement. We were talking about orbs before we were talking about saucers. The Air Force has been taking them very seriously since the 40s. And this is always sort of vital for our conspiracy thinking. We have this idea that the Air Force is covering stuff up, the government's covering stuff up. But what's clear from these released files is that the Air Force did not have any idea what they were. And the hope was, hey, maybe when our technology gets better, we'll figure it out. And so now we can fast forward to today. We have much better tech than we had for Twinkle. And we're still encountering orbs. And so what I suggest we do now is let's look at a couple of very recent incidents involving orbs and see if our modern tech gets any closer to us understanding what in the world or off the world is going on here.
1: So if I were to make my guess an envelope, like this is it, we're betting for beers and we can get our little, magic eight ball or crystal ball, time machine, whatever it might be. And I would say that the aliens are the orbs. That's what I would say. Like this flying saucer notion is the hooey. And I would say like the orbs, and that's something different. So this is where I get tangled up into. If you're a fan of Skinwalker Ranch and those shows, that's where you learn a lot about orbs. They like fence posts burned out because they believe they witnessed an orb zip by it and it was just hot and burned it. Like this is where to me it starts to get really cool and really real. Okay, fast forward. Orbs, the Uncover Up podcast. Nathan Radke is here. Let's get into today with better technology and what is our look at it. We'll be right back.
3: Do taking a look at your weather forecast. We'll see clear skies this evening with a low of 10 overnight. Sunny skies into the morning, reaching a high of 22 by the afternoon. Tuesday through Thursday will be sunny, the temperature steady near 23. And Friday, a mix of sun and cloud with 30% chance of showers and a high of 28.
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1: Nathan Radke is here. Uncover Up is the podcast. Orbs, UFOs, specifically orbs. Now, if you missed the earlier conversation, it will be on the podcast. Get caught up to the early 40s into the 50s and how orbs have been around long before the narrative of the UFO. Now, fast forward to today. And Nathan, my biggest exposure to seeing these things would be the Skinwalker Ranch shows and the documentary, documenting that they've put on all of that. It's probably not a documentary. And they've shared an awful lot of what they have documented with today's technology that goes on in that place. These little light balls that seem to be flying around that they try to document. Does technology today make it easier versus almost 100 years ago when they were first really noticed?
2: Well, that's what makes these files so interesting, is because we're actually looking at footage from fairly advanced sensor technology that comes from American fighter planes. And so hopefully this now means that maybe we're going to get a little bit closer to understanding what this phenomenon is. And I assume you've probably looked at some of the sensor footage.
1: Well, it's all of it's fascinating. I mean, like, it looks like if I could imagine a cartoon, it's almost like I think of like Monsters, Inc. or one of those, like the guys with the big eyeballs, blink, blink, right? Like, it's kind of like that little eyeball, like following you around, like you see in the movies, and then blink, blink, it watches you, and then poof, it's gone. I mean, that's, I don't think there's a better way to describe it than the way that we see it sort of in those movies or cartoons.
2: Yeah, they look pretty strange and they're hard to understand, especially at first. I mean, there's even footage in these files of a UFO being shot down in 2023 by an American F-16 fighter jet over Lake Huron. And that footage sounds dramatic when you hear about it. When you watch it, it really, really just looks like a balloon. It even pops when the pilot hits it with a Sidewinder missile. And also, that incident takes place at a time when there had been several alleged Chinese spy balloons spotted over North America. So that footage probably has a pretty mundane explanation. I mean, the object was moving with the wind. It didn't take any kind of evasive action. And a few months after that incident, an amateur balloon hobbyist group said, oh, you know what? One of our high-altitude balloons has gone missing around that area, around that time. So that one's fine.
1: Yeah.
2: But stranger than that are the reports of orbs. And there's a lot of recent footage of like spots and dots appearing to move and maneuver at extreme speeds. Now, some of this can be explained through ordinary phenomenon like the parallax effect. Imagine this. You're in a fighter plane. You're moving at high speed, high altitude. You're visually tracking a floating object like a balloon. It's between you and the ground. It can appear as if the object is moving extremely fast, but that's just the result of the relative speed of you in the airplane and the fixed focal point of that slow-moving object. But there are other videos and eyewitness accounts that are way harder to explain. For example, there's a video that shows several orbs near a submarine, a surfaced submarine, and the objects appear to be moving in different directions, so it can't just be that parallax effect. And they're apparently dipping in and out of the water. And we don't have much information about this incident, probably because it was part of a surveillance mission on a foreign sub. And the footage itself is a bit unsatisfying. It's a little bit Bigfooty, since it's, you know, black and white sensor display. And we're given no context for location or altitude or time of day or technology used to gather the footage. All that's classified. But that means that all the things that we would need to help us make an educated hypothesis are missing from that footage, unfortunately.
1: Okay, so this makes me think of a couple of things. If you've ever been by an airport and you see an airplane coming into land and the angle is just right, it looks like it's floating and it's not moving. That's kind of the angle thing that you're talking about, really, right? But the orbs thing for me gets interesting because there is the water part. And again, it's only because of watching the one show, but on Skinwalker, they fly into the hill and then out of the hill, right? And so it's, if it's an orb thing, in and out of the water would sort of make sense, because that's one of the pieces that gets the question mark is, well, wait a second, it just hit the water and didn't slow down. And if you do the math on the video for how far it tracked on that part of the video, goes under the water and then comes out of the water, the math of the speed, generally, these reports will say it didn't slow down when it hit the water. Like, if you calculate the frames per second of how much space it crossed, it didn't slow down when it was in the water. And that's where people go, whoa, this is cool.
2: Yeah, because, of course, water is so much thicker than air. We don't have any kind of technology that we know about that can do that. And that brings us to, I think, maybe one of the strangest files that we've seen recently. Now, this is only from a few months ago. It's getting a lot of press attention right now because of its shocking content. And we have no information about the source, unfortunately, other than it being the firsthand account of a senior U.S. intelligence officer. We don't know about the context, other than it being near a sensitive military facility in late 2025. And based on the description in it, I would say New Mexico or Nevada. So here's what the report says. In the early evening during daylight hours, the officer, a colleague, and two pilots take off in a helicopter to investigate loud thuds that have been heard by some mountains near the base. And there had also been UFO reports in the previous nights of orbs. They flew around the range, they refueled, then they headed back up. And by that time it was night, so the pilots switched to infrared and night vision sensors. They're on their way back to base again when they receive a message from the operations center that there's several radar contacts in the area. They get sent to intercept the contacts. And meanwhile, on the ground, military observers had spotted an extremely hot UFO with their infrared sensors, very low to the ground, moving at extremely high speeds. Then the ground team tells the helicopter crew that an object had just gotten within 10 feet of them and sped away. And the chopper pilots spot this object with their night vision goggles. They see it split into two separate objects, both of which then speed off. And the helicopter was unable to keep up with them. It was faster than the helicopter. Fighter planes from a nearby field had also detected this UFO. And the helicopter crew gets vectored to another location following ground control and the radar contact. And according to the unnamed intelligence officer, this is where it gets really strange, they then saw countless orange orbs swarming in all directions against the backdrop of the mountain, which lasted for several minutes. They then went back to their previous position, at which point both the pilots and the officers saw two large orbs flare up side by side close to the helicopter, oval-shaped, orange with a bright center, emitting light in all directions. And unfortunately and irritatingly, the officer writes that he didn't take any footage of this incident because he was too busy assessing whether the orbs posed a threat, and that encounter only lasted about 10 seconds. And then fighter jets approached the area, and the officer writes that he could see orbs chasing the fighters before vanishing. Now, that account is dramatic and strange.
1: Now, this is the part that gets me. Okay, so what is the reaction to that? And when you talk about nuclear power plants, power things, and then these orbs that magically appear by important pieces of machinery, wait a second. Like, if this is a nothing burger, then they're not going to be worried about these orbs flying around nuclear power plants, or they're not going to worry about these things, you know, checking out a spaceship or checking out a helicopter or a jet if it's not something that important. So that just leads to more questions, as we always find in cases like this, because you're like, well, wait a second. If they were comfortable knowing what it was, they either would or would not worry about it. And they seem to be very close attention to it. And like you said, this story was late 2025.
2: Yeah. And it's very hard to explain. There's no visible means of propulsion or lift. They're described as flying in a deliberate manner. None of the tech that we have now fits this description. I mean, of course, it's at night. We're bad at identifying things in the sky at night. We don't have any kind of photographs or sensor recordings or video footage of this story. Unfortunately, we don't know anything about the officer who allegedly wrote it. So it's interesting, but kind of irritating, because there's still so much more information that I want to have to understand this.
1: Like what? Like who's flying it? Like,
2: yeah, exactly.
1: I realize that's an unfair question. That's why I hesitated.
2: Well, I mean, I want to know. There was other people involved in this incident. I'd like to get their perspective as well. I'd like to know who this officer is. I would like to see if there was any kind of radar reports. Like, this is the information that we need to figure out what's actually going on. So, as always, I feel like we're just getting

0: You know, the price of these helicopters and jets, you think they come with a free dash cam.
1: Yeah, exactly. Or a GoPro or something.
0: Baked into it. All right. It's fascinating stuff. We need to pin the Skinwalker conversation generally, Nathan. So how about we pin that for sometime this summer? We'll do it.
1: Absolutely. It sounds great.
0: Yeah. So if you're listening to this on the podcast, give it a search and you're going to find it eventually because it will come out. There are so many things to talk about. Orbs, where they were and where they are and what we still don't know. Uncover Up, the podcast and the pending book, Summer 2026. Make sure you get it. Thank you, Nathan.
1: Thanks for having me on.
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0: It's date night, and Jen Kirsch is cheating on Tony. Don't tell Tony. Tony's not here. He's away on vacation. Jen Kirsch is here.

0: And normally, Tony and Jen would kind of bounce the ball around a little bit on date night, on dating things that people are going through, share some ideas and so much more. But in Tony's absence, I'm going to be the stand-in wingman. And here we go, Jen. You found a post you wanted to talk about.
1: I did. I noticed a post online trying to educate people that divorce isn't always a challenge. Divorce isn't always something that is seen as something to be sad for someone, but instead it's meant to be a celebration. It's meant to showcase people that were able to remove themselves from a situation that may longer wasn't serving them.
0: The quote specifically says, divorce isn't always a tragedy. Sometimes it's a woman finally getting to rest on a Saturday for the first time in 8 years. So where did you take it, Jen?
1: Well, I saw this online. I saw a lot of people commenting very here, and it really resonated with me. I think covering relationships for so many years, people want to know the quote unquote gossip. What went wrong? And we want to know what went wrong oftentimes because we want to learn from it so it doesn't happen possibly in our own relationships. The idea of, could we have seen this coming? Whereas I think that a better way to look at an ending is this chance of a new beginning, a second act.
0: Well, that's very true. There's no doubt about it. It's the second act. There's an interesting comment that came up on the top of my list when I opened this.
1: Yes.
0: It was from somebody called Jamie Fergie. And the comment said, interesting. We never divorced, and my wife has always been able to enjoy child-free time, so we can eat what she likes in bed, and our child gets two parents present all the time, which is statistically the best possible outcome for him. Amazing what a bit of two-way understanding and 50-50 compromise can do. Much better than guilty Saturday evenings at the expense of your children's outcomes. Which is it kind of the point, right? Like, if you have a balanced parenting scenario, you don't go without.
1: Absolutely. Unfortunately, and I think that's the goal, right? That is the goal and that is the hope, especially when you come together in a marriage. But oftentimes as you grow and or grow apart or have children, that is often not the case, unfortunately. And so I think that to see people celebrating, and again, this is one post and you're going to have all naysayers. You're going to have the worst of the worst comments and the most go girl comments too. I mean, everyone has their own experiences, but what I really liked about it and what resonated the most was this idea that, like, you can be a full person and a mother. You can be, you know, a full person and still have had an experience that didn't work out for you, even though when you said your ideas, your hope and dreams was for it to be happily ever after. And just the realization that that isn't the case and you could celebrate that and still be allowed to without shame. But I mean, of course, like the first comment you read makes me laugh because I mean, that's the ideal, isn't it?
0: Well, that's what everyone should get to. But here's the one thing. Because I'm divorced. So yes. I've actually been through it. And so I have the experience. Here's the one pattern that I can say everybody does in divorce that I wish was different. And that pattern is find reasons to break up, try to fix it, break up, and then look in the mirror and make yourself better. Mm-hmm. And that's backwards. You know things aren't working in the relationship. Look in the mirror, make yourself better, and bring a better version of yourself to the marriage. Then try to fix it. Then see if it works out. The fact that we as a society don't work on ourselves until we're free. Oh my God. Now it's my turn. New season. Yes. That's when we start to work on ourselves. And that's the wrong timing. We need to do that in the beginning.
1: That's interesting because I could relate. I know I've not been married, but in past, I'd say I'm a serial monogamist in past serious relationships. When I leave the situation, I find that's when I'm the best version of myself. That's when I have the most time to assess, and no one's harder on myself than I am, right? Assess the situation, but then do the things that make me feel whole, whether it is the working out or being in the sun or reading more or studying more, learning more, having more time to do conversations like these and with clients as well. And I think that in a relationship, you can still do that stuff and you can reflect, but it's easier, unfortunately, to I think a lot of us, when we're in a relationship that isn't maybe working out, it's so easy to just think of all the bad and sort of build up a case against the other person.
0: Well, it's easy to blame.
1: Yeah, what I like to do is be very gentle and be very self-aware about it and say, this is what isn't working. What is your read on the situation? What do you think of this? Is this something that we could work through? Or what do you need to work through and how could I support you? And again, with having that clear communication, it doesn't always turn up roses either.
0: You said one word that I would like to change. You said it isn't easy. It's easier when I'm by myself to work on myself. The reason is because when you're by yourself, you insulate from problems. Mm-hmm. And when you're with somebody, not you, I just said it, you, like, this is your problem, Jen. No, this is everybody's problem. Bad words on my part. But that's what we as a people do, is that when you're in a relationship, you are in the fire. You are dealing with everybody's things, everyone's trigger bits, everyone's history, everybody's baggage. And the reality is that when you're by yourself, the first thing you do is you insulate away from any stressors. But that's not real life. That's why it's easier, is because you've insulated yourself from all the things that you learn that make you feel uncomfortable. Well, growth comes from when you stretch those things. And so when you're with somebody, that's when we need to do the work, because that's when we're challenged. We're no longer insulating at all the prickly bits that come with other people and what they get up to sometimes. That's the look in the mirror time. That's what I mean by that.
1: Oh, for sure. And I love that. And I am a proponent of that. But there, you also need to see, if the consistency becomes your partner being inconsistent despite different conversations and you're doing the work or the heavy lifting or the work on yourself as well, and they're not meeting you there, you also need to know when to call it a day, right? At your own expense of your livelihood or your very nature or being. And I'm sure, I mean, when we have these conversations, Shane, of course, it's all yours and my experiences too. I don't mind at all that you said you, because you're absolutely right. And that's why I love these conversations. And I think that's why you guys listening may enjoy them as well and be nodding your head, because it is very hard to look at how we are a part of the mix. And it's easy to point fingers. And then, you know, our phones these days are literal smartphones where we're now shown everything on our feeds that are in agreement with what we're thinking, because we're writing about it in our notes section and we're thinking, oh, this, the stars have aligned, when really it's just what we're working through. So I think that it can be a celebration to move forward on divorce if two people aren't willing to both do the work, because it does get tiring. But also, yes, the dream is to make things work. That's why we get together in the first place. There's that hope.
0: Well, I'd like to add to that. Yes. Is that you're absolutely right. I mean, that's the algorithm argument right there, is that yes. Anybody who doesn't think that you're living in a bubble, like, you're living in a bubble. Jen just proved it with her example, was very accurate. That's the bubble. You know, life is great. I'm in my flow. You're not. You're just getting fed stuff that doesn't make you feel uncomfortable in any way.
1: Yeah.
0: And isn't that a crazy notion to think that that's all you're actually getting fed? And I can tell you this, the one thing about divorce is not worth it, right? Divorce is not worth it until you get to a point when you realize the person you are on the other side of that relationship is who you are because of all the bad things that happen in that relationship. Mm-hmm. So when you can be grateful for all the things that broke or didn't work, and I'm not saying abuse, okay, I'm not going to say that, but when it comes to things that didn't work or were broken, that's when you realize that that person, even though it didn't work out, was a necessary ingredient in the recipe of your awesomeness. And that's the part. That's when you go, oh, okay.
1: Yes.
0: It was worth it.
1: I'll take up on that.
0: Yeah. I like that. Jen Kirsch, as always, date night, sans Tony. Thanks, bud.
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4: Michael St. James. 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
5: Me and my wife loved our house, but found it was a little too small for us and wanted something that we could really grow into, and Michael St. Jean found us the house that we got.
6: From the National Newsroom of the Canadian Press, I'm Don Mitchell. Multiple health organizations in Canada say they're pushing Ottawa to bring down nicotine use among Canadians as vaping among youth continues to rise. Canadian Cancer Society policy analyst Rob Cunningham says data on vaping is stunningly high, with 15% of students in grades 7 to 12 reportedly vaping in the past 30 days in a 2023-24 survey. That jumps to 27% of grade 12 students who say they vape over a 30-day period. Cunningham suggests there are several reasons why vaping has been concentrated among youth, suggesting it's less expensive than cigarettes and available in many flavors in most provinces. The federal government has ordered a financial audit into transactions and activities at a landmark Indigenous Languages office after receiving anonymous complaints.
7: Canadian Heritage hasn't elaborated on the allegations against the Office of the Commissioner of Indigenous Languages. The arm's length office was set up 5 years ago after it was recommended by the Truth and Reconciliation Commission. The department says it has notified the office that an independent third-party firm will be conducting a special examination under the Indigenous Languages Act. The office spent about $10 million to host a four-day conference in Ottawa last year. Documents show the commissioner was advised to scale back on the budget for the conference when it was initially estimated at just under $9 million. The office says it considered the information but did not confirm if it followed any recommendations. It says a conference and a one-hour documentary it produced have been successes over the last 5 years. Brittany Hobson, The Canadian Press.
6: Over to the Middle East, the Palestinian Health Ministry says a man was shot and killed by Israeli forces today at a concrete barrier separating the occupied West Bank from Jerusalem. The ministry identified him as a 26-year-old, and Israeli police said the man tried to unlawfully enter Israel by crossing the barrier. Elsewhere, the Israeli military says troops have captured a strategic mountain topped with a crusader-built castle in southern Lebanon in the deepest incursion of the country in more than a quarter century. This marks a major development in the latest Israel-Hezbollah war, which began in early March when the Lebanese militant fired rockets into northern Israel 2 days after the U.S. and Israel attacked its main backer, Iran. The latest round of fighting has killed some 3,350 people in Lebanon and displaced more than 1 million people. And finally, scientists who have studied pigeon migration say they may know how the birds are able to find their way to their destinations. According to researchers, the liver could be a compass of sorts, helping pigeons align themselves with the Earth's gravity. Christian Kurtz is one of the researchers in the study from the University of Bonn in Germany who searched for magnetic clues in pigeons' organs.
8: We had a closer look at the liver under the microscope. Also, we did some sequencing, so genetic sequencing, and all these different types of analysis clearly revealed the presence of macrophages containing magnetic properties.
6: Scientists also have discovered that pigeon navigation was better on sunny days and that on overcast days disoriented their navigation. This is the Canadian Press. In sports and Major League Baseball, Kyle Bradish pitched 7 innings of 4-hit ball while Colton Cowser homered and drove in 4 runs, allowing the Baltimore Orioles to beat the Toronto Blue Jays 9-5. It was a tough outing for Jays righty Spencer Miles, whose start in Baltimore only lasted 3 innings. He gave up 6 runs on 5 hits. Today's game was a contrast compared to the first 3 games of the series, in which each game was decided by 1 run after the winner staged a late comeback. Overseas, for the third straight year, Canada didn't medal at the World Hockey Championship. Norway edged Canada 3-2 in overtime to win the bronze medal. Noah Steen scored in overtime to upset Canada and earn Norway its first ever medal at the competition. Robert Thomas scored both goals for Canada in the final minute and 16 seconds of regulation time to force overtime. And the Memorial Cup champion will be crowned today in Kelowna, B.C. The Ontario Hockey League's Kitchener Rangers meet the Western Hockey League's Everett Silvertips. Kitchener went 3-0 during the round robin, while the Silvertips went 2-1. From the Canadian Press, I'm Don Mitchell.

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1: Don't click that link. That's all I can tell you. Don't click the link. There have been two particular scams that we've been warned about lately, and both of them are very, very good. I mean, good from the perspective of convincing, not good from the perspective of criminality, of course. Joining us in conversation about these two particular scams and whatever else might be on his mind, because he is that awesome, Ritesh Kotak is here. Ritesh is a cybersecurity and tech analyst, and which one do you want to do first? You want to do iCloud? Let's do iCloud first, because that's probably the
2: most. Let's do iCloud. Yeah, that's the one that even my mom got that link. So it's personal.
1: Yeah, it does. And that's what I worry about, dude. Your mom, my mom and dad, like, it's like, it's so convincing. And the Facebook one that we will talk about, I researched it because it was that good. So tell me about iCloud.
2: So here's the one about iCloud. It's, a lot of us have iPhones. It's one of the most popular devices that are out there. iCloud is where our images are stored, our albums. And we run out of storage very quickly. They don't give us a lot of storage for free. They want us to subscribe to their plan. So a lot of people get those messages and they end up subscribing. Here's the problem. Sometimes those messages aren't legitimate. They're not going through the actual settings, what do they call it? The app store or their, mm-hmm. their version of the store. Instead, people are getting links. They're getting messages saying your iCloud is full. You need to buy more storage. We're going to deactivate your account. Mm. You're going to lose your images. And people are like, I don't want to lose my images. I have this album that, for the last several years. Oh my God. These are some of the most intimate personal moments of my life. I'm going to lose it. No. I will pay the $3 or $4 or whatever it is. Click on the link so I can get extra storage. The problem is that that's not Apple. Those are scammers. Mm-hmm. They're the ones, they're going to steal your information. They're going to take your hard earned money and you're not going to have extra storage as a result.
1: Well, let me tell you, I would pay $4 for pictures of baby Ritesh, just to be clear, and to protect those. But you can see why. First of all, they play the emotional card of that. And then there is you will be locked out of your account if you don't do it by this day. And it's only $4. So you don't really worry about it. And then you go click it. And a couple of things could happen. They could make you log in. So now they have access to your account and they steal your account, which is probably more valuable than the actual $4. Or they could just be stealing your $4 subscription, and they do that 100,000 times. They got a $400,000 payday, to a bunch of different people. So it could go many different ways, no?
2: Yeah, absolutely. And that's, so look, at the end of the day, if you lose money, it's horrible. You know, nobody wants to lose money. There are potential remedies out there, especially if you paid with a credit card. You're able to dispute those charges, flag them as fraudulent, deal with your financial institutions. Okay, so there's a pathway. It's not a successful pathway. It's not an easy pathway, but there's a pathway to potentially get some money back. Okay, but if your account gets compromised, and that is a big problem. If your iCloud account is compromised, what happens? Okay, you're locked out of your devices. You're potentially, somebody is accessing those albums virtually, because now they're you in the virtual world. And, you know, a lot of people, they may not be aware of this, but those images that are stored in iCloud, you could go to a browser and use your iCloud account to log in and get access to your address book, to get access to these images. That's why when you get a new device or you get a new phone and you log in with your iCloud, those images transfer, and it's kind of the seamless experience. Well, there may be a price to pay for that level of integration, especially if that account gets taken over and you don't have the appropriate security protocols and measures in place. And that's more valuable. Like, I think if my images get out, if my personal contacts get out, the text messages I've sent that get out, that would have more damage from a reputation standpoint, from a personal standpoint, than that money that I could, at least there's a pathway of potentially recovering.
1: Absolutely. iMessages too on a device, not to mention, you know, they can go buy stuff now because your credit card's attached. There's all kinds of things that can happen. It's scary. And this is the world we live in. And those emails are pretty darn good. Here's where AI can get. I mean, this is AI working against us, but this is where AI can get pretty good. One of the cool things about your Gemini or your ChatGPT or whatever it is that you use, because it scrapes up so much information, you could copy paste that email into an AI. And generally speaking, and this is what I did with the Facebook one, it's going to be able to tell you pretty quick if it's, yeah, oh yeah, there's been all kinds of reports of this or these links or the phishing things or whatever, at just at least giving you a heads up of reevaluate, right? So, I mean, it doesn't mean AI is right. You should never trust the links. It's just that simple. But if you want to ease your mind and say, is that real? Is that a good way to go?
2: That is a good way to go, but you want to be able to break it down, look at those links yourself and validate the URL or that web address or the domain, making sure that it is Apple or it is iCloud. That is what you want to be doing. There's this big push. You know, think about search engines. So I was recently searching for something and I put in, and this is a scam that we're seeing and it's getting more sophisticated. I know we're digressing a little bit here, but that's fine. Because I promise you it's interconnected. And an individual was searching for a financial institution, cause they wanted to dispute a claim. Well, they put in the information of the financial institution. They got the search results on Google or whichever search engine that they were using. They clicked on the top link because that's what mostly we would do. Mm-hmm. But guess what? That top link itself was fraudulent because what the fraudsters were able to do was manipulate those results by sponsoring those results, paying money. So they were on the top of the list. And I think we've seen this with search. I think we're going to start seeing that with AI. Where AI, those results could be potentially manipulated. We're starting to see AI and search kind of becoming intertwined. People are using artificial intelligence or these chatbots like the way they would use search engines. We're starting to see companies partnering now with these AI companies to sell you things. So when that happens, you know, we have this whole thing around search engine optimization. We're going to start having AI results optimization. So yes, it's something that's working right now. I fear that it could be manipulated in the future. So it's better to build out those core competencies and actually check the domains of those URLs instead of blindly relying on a third party.
1: Well, you're absolutely right. And the notion of I don't need a website anymore, AI will tell everybody, is no, you need a website now more than ever, because now you need to feed the dragon that is the AI, exactly like you're talking about these people with misinformation. Now, quickly, the Facebook one is mostly business people, business manager, Meta for Business. There is a loophole in their system where these bad guys create an account and then they go send a bunch of messages to go through from a legit account, from a legit Facebook system, but it links you externally outside Facebook. It's a hole inside Facebook, and they can't really fix it much because it's actually a legit system. Tell me how we can avoid those.
2: So, and this one is also personal. My parents are business owners. They have a Facebook page. They put videos up of the stuff that they're selling. Well, guess what? I see those emails coming in. You know, Meta Business Manager, click here. Need to enroll. Otherwise your page is going to be deactivated. And there are legitimate reasons where individuals may want a third party to handle their Facebook pages, to handle their ads, handle the stuff that's being posted. Yes, you could be a business manager but on the flip side, once these fraudsters get access to these business pages, they can do one of two things. Number one is redirect some of those links, or number two, literally hold it at ransom.
1: What's your website, Ritesh? Let everybody know.
2: It's really simple. RiteshKotak.com.
1: Ah, he's creative. He spent a lot of time thinking about that one.
2: I know.
1: Well done, sir. Great to see you. Thank you.
2: Thank you so much for having me.
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1: Your separation agreement might be fair, but is it affordable? How's that for starting off the conversation? Anita Berwinsma is here. It's a piece that Anita has written, clarityonyourmoney.com. You can find Anita online, of course, for all the articles that she writes too. A quick Google of Anita Berwinsma. You're going to find Anita everywhere. In fact, she even shows up in my Apple News feed from time to time. Anita, we can speak from experience here, not because we divorced each other, but we have shared experience on part of this. Where does this come from?
2: Well, I work with a fair number of clients who are thinking about separating. And I've gone through this experience myself. You know, I was divorced 10 years ago. And when you're thinking about leaving a relationship, obviously money is a really important component of that. And for a lot of people, I have found that creates a lot of fear. It creates a lot of uncertainty. And in some cases, it feels so overwhelming that you sort of think it's easier just to stick around, even if you're super unhappy. And so I really wanted to write this article to kind of express to people that there is a method for thinking through what a separation might look like. And it goes beyond just creating the separation agreement that a lawyer is going to put together for you.
1: There are some standards that everybody has to follow and who gets what from where and all the things. So there's that part. Getting a divorce is interesting because there's these stages you kind of go through. There's the I'm going to get mine stage because nobody, you don't have to check with anybody before you spend money. That becomes expensive. And then there's the a little bit of a guilt thing where you try to be the cool parent and prove to the kids everything's going to be fine. So you probably overspend there as well. And then you realize, oh, by the way, a single parent with possibly kids and living life on your own, it costs a lot because you're combined. Here's what you have to imagine. You have to imagine your combined income of everything you spend on your house today. Now, you're probably not going to live in the same size of house, but basically everything you spend on your house, your heat, your insurance, all the things, you're no longer insuring two cars. You're no longer, like, it all gets more expensive very quickly.
2: It does. So as you say, you rightfully point out that a lot of a separation agreement is outlined by law, by family law. You know, how assets are split, how child support is paid back and forth between couples, etc. And so the lawyers are going to look at it from this very legal perspective, like we're going to split everything in two and everyone's going to get half of the value of the assets that were accumulated in a marriage. But that doesn't always mean that it's affordable from a cash flow basis. And so primarily what this refers to is the value of the marital home. So I find that a lot of parents who have children, especially those that have children, feel really strongly about keeping the home. So they want to keep the home often for the sake of the kids. They want to keep stability. They want the kids to stay in their neighborhood, keep going to their school. And also they just might want to, the kids to feel like there's not so much upheaval, right? So they want to stay in the home that they were born in and that they've been growing up in. So all of this is very noble and understandable. But as you point out, the cost of carrying a house for one person is very different from the cost of carrying a house when you have two people contributing to that cost. And so what I caution parents to really think through, instead of being super emotional and just saying, okay, fine, you know, I want the house, you take everything else, because sometimes that's what happens, right? I get the value of the home, the other person's going to get all of our savings, all of our cash savings. And yeah, we end up with the same value of assets, but now I have this asset that requires a mortgage payment, utility payment, property taxes, insurance, all these expenses. And what I don't have actually is a pile of savings sitting on the side.
1: Oh, that's interesting. That's the big look over. You become house poor really quick. And by the way, the hot water tank dies.
2: Exactly. That's exactly it. And so what people really need to think about is what is actually going to look like after everything is said and done and you've settled everything and split everything up and now you're sitting in this house by yourself, perhaps with your children. So what I encourage people to do, and I know this can be very hard for a lot of people, it's hard because, first of all, thinking about divorce is difficult. But then also people have a lot of emotions around money itself, like irrespective of the fact that you're getting divorced. Like people have a hard time doing things like tracking their expenses and looking at their credit card bills. Like kind of sucks, right? But you really need to be doing this before you make a decision about whether you actually want to keep this family home. So it's like, I'm going to make a list of all the expenses related to the home. but all my other expenses too, because your other costs, of course, don't go away. You still have your day-to-day costs. And so this is really about being meticulous about outlining all of the expenses and being totally realistic about whether you can actually afford to pay them. And I would warn people, like, don't make this so tight that you say, oh, yes, if everything works out perfectly, I can definitely afford to stay in the house, because things never work out perfectly, right? You might, I don't know, lose your job temporarily. You might have to switch to a lower paying job. Things break, you know, stuff happens. So you also have to make sure you're leaving yourself a bit of a buffer there so you don't feel super stressed out when something difficult does or unexpected does happen.
1: You know the best thing about being divorced, though? I think everyone goes through this. No, yeah. It's when you buy your first bed. Because, like, nobody wants the bed. Like, nobody wants to keep the bed, right? So, like, it's like you, when you go buy your bed that you picked and then you do yourself, but to your point about costs is you don't factor that in. That's an expensive purchase, right? And so you all of a sudden now you're like, I don't have a bed, but I don't have any cash. How am I going to? So you go from, like, being in this beautiful furnished home to still having the house to, like, how am I going to pay for it? And now you're in a mattress on the floor.
2: Yeah. And so the opposite is true too, that if you're the person not keeping the family home, sure, you're going to go rent a place somewhere and that might feel more affordable, but then you need all those things that are actually staying in the home. And these again are things that we don't think about, getting all the furniture, getting all the dishes, all your pots and pans. And so whichever side you're on, like keeping the house or not keeping the house, you just have to be able to project forward and say, what are all of my new expenses going to be and can I realistically afford it? And the reality is, honestly, Jane, for a lot of people, divorce, I'm not going to say it's unaffordable, but it's really, really hard. Like, there's
1: It's largely
2: question.
1: Unaffordable. Like, it, I think it's safe really, to say.
2: Especially when you live in Toronto, Vancouver, you know, these really expensive cities. And I think what's happening is a lot of people are kind of like, you know what? I actually can't afford to split up living in an expensive city. And to me, that's really sad because mm-hmm. you're sort of in this unhappy situation. But I do think for a lot of people, there are ways to get around it. It's just really rethinking the kind of lifestyle that you live. And yeah, you're probably going to end up downgrading certain things about your life. There's no question about that. But, you know, it is doable in some form. Your life just might not look exactly like it did beforehand.
1: There is an interesting solution. It's no cheaper, so it's not going to save you money, but I'll just throw it out there because it impressed me. I know a couple that when they split up, what they did in their divorce agreement is they had cash though. They have to understand these people had a little bit of money, so they could afford to do this stuff. They took the house and they put the house into trust for the kids and they kept the house and they each had a bedroom and they moved in and out. So instead of moving the kids around, they moved in and out of the house. The kids stayed in the matrimonial home. And then as the agreement was, they took the house, they remortgaged it to a level they could afford. They each got a chunk of cash out of the house to go buy an apartment. They both went and bought apartments. And so they had their own life in their apartment. And then when they were with the kids, they took turns swapping back in and out of the house. And you want to talk about an amazing way to make sure they're fed, make sure the groceries are there. You're not losing clothes because, I mean, clothes back and forth like, oh, the clothes are at dad's house. Clothes are at mom's house. Like, that stuff is real and that gets expensive. Yeah. Nobody budgets for that. By the way, you don't have any jeans anymore.
2: Yeah.
1: Right?
2: And it's also other cost, Shane. Like, so when I got divorced, it was like now my kids needed two bicycles. They need a bicycle at each person's house. They needed certain toys at each person's house, like some things they could bring back and forth, like their laptops and that sort of thing. But we needed an Xbox at both parents' houses.
1: Suitcases to move the stuff.
2: Yeah, right. So suddenly you have all these extra expenses. So you're totally right that what you're describing is something called nesting, which works fine if people get along. But you kind of got to get along to make that work.
1: They didn't even spend any time together in the house, right? They were just taking turns, moving in and out. And it was awesome. Yep. And yes, you're right. They had to get along. But what it created was it created a structure outside of that. And everyone was on the same starting point. I appreciated that. It's awesome. Anita Bruinsma, Googler, clarityonyourmoney.com. Money and divorce might be fair, but is it even affordable? And I would say in today's world, it might be cheaper to go for couples counseling. Anita, thank you.
2: Thanks, Jane.
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8: From the National Newsroom of the Canadian Press, I'm Don Mitchell. Multiple health organizations in Canada say they're pushing Ottawa to bring down nicotine use among Canadians as vaping among youth continues to rise. Canadian Cancer Society policy analyst Rob Cunningham says data on vaping is stunningly high, with 15% of students in grades 7 to 12 reportedly vaping in the past 30 days in a 2023-24 survey. That jumps to 27% of grade 12 students who say they vape over a 30-day period. Cunningham suggests there are several reasons why vaping has been concentrated among youth, suggesting it's less expensive than cigarettes and available in many flavors in most provinces. The federal government has ordered a financial audit into transactions and activities at a landmark Indigenous Languages office after receiving anonymous complaints.
9: Canadian Heritage hasn't elaborated on the allegations against the Office of the Commissioner of Indigenous Languages. The arm's length office was set up 5 years ago after it was recommended by the Truth and Reconciliation Commission. The department says it has notified the office that an independent third-party firm will be conducting a special examination under the Indigenous Languages Act. The office spent about $10 million to host a four-day conference in Ottawa last year. Documents show the commissioner was advised to scale back on the budget for the conference when it was initially estimated at just under $9 million. The office says it considered the information but did not confirm if it followed any recommendations. It says a conference and a one-hour documentary it produced have been successes over the last 5 years. Brittany Hobson, the Canadian Press.
8: Over to the Middle East, the Palestinian Health Ministry says a man was shot and killed by Israeli forces today at a concrete barrier separating the occupied West Bank from Jerusalem. The ministry identified him as a 26-year-old, and Israeli police said the man tried to unlawfully enter Israel by crossing the barrier. Elsewhere, the Israeli military says troops have captured a strategic mountain topped with a crusader-built castle in southern Lebanon in the deepest incursion of the country in more than a quarter century. This marks a major development in the latest Israel-Hezbollah war, which began in early March when the Lebanese militant fired rockets into northern Israel 2 days after the U.S. and Israel attacked its main backer, Iran. The latest round of fighting has killed some 3,350 people in Lebanon and displaced more than 1 million people. And finally, scientists who have studied pigeon migration say they may know how the birds are able to find their way to their destinations. According to researchers, the liver could be a compass of sorts, helping pigeons align themselves with the Earth's gravity. Christian Kurtz is one of the researchers in the study from the University of Bonn in Germany, who searched for magnetic clues in pigeons' organs.
10: We had a closer look at the liver under the microscope. Also, we did some sequencing, so genetic sequencing, and all these different types of analysis clearly revealed the presence of macrophages containing magnetic properties.
8: Scientists also have discovered that pigeon navigation was better on sunny days and that on overcast days disoriented their navigation. This is the Canadian Press. In sports, in Major League Baseball, Kyle Bradish pitched 7 innings of 4-hit ball, while Colton Cowser homered and drove in 4 runs, allowing the Baltimore Orioles to beat the Toronto Blue Jays 9-5. It was a tough outing for Jays righty Spencer Miles, whose start in Baltimore only lasted 3 innings. He gave up 6 runs on 5 hits. Today's game was a contrast compared to the first 3 games of the series, in which each game was decided by 1 run after the winner staged a late comeback. Overseas, for the 3rd straight year, Canada didn't medal at the World Hockey Championship. Norway edged Canada 3-2 in overtime to win the bronze medal. Noah Steen scored in overtime to upset Canada and earn Norway its first ever medal at the competition. Robert Thomas scored both goals for Canada in the final minute and 16 seconds of regulation time to force overtime. And the Memorial Cup champion will be crowned today in Kelowna, BC. The Ontario Hockey League's Kitchener Rangers meet the Western Hockey League's Everett Silvertips. Kitchener went 3-0 during the round robin, while the Silvertips went 2-1. From the Canadian Press, I'm Don Mitchell.
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1: Heavy metal kids and dinosaurs. What does that mean? You'd think, actually, for most of us, that was some sort of psychedelic trip that we took. That wasn't supposed to happen that way, but there it was. That was some pretty good tea. No, this is legit, and this is a fun story. Mike Whitla is here. Howdy Tunes is the name of the metal band. Is that too the generic, Mike? I think that's true. Like, you're a metal band.
2: Yeah, I'd say we are. I guess we're best known for our kind of hard rock and metal songs, though we do songs in, you know, we're kind of a full palette kind of thing too. We do have some songs that are mellower too, but those ones that seem to resonate with people.
1: Tell me how this came about, because not very many people are talking about dinosaurs, metal music with cartoons, singing about things that bring people together and learn stuff.
2: Well, I guess one of the biggest reason it existed exists now is because, well, when I had little kids, they, you know, we think, oh, what are the great songs, you know, that are about dinosaurs and stuff like that? They love dinosaurs, as all little kids seem to. And I just couldn't think what the great dinosaur songs are. So I started thinking, and I thought, you know, the words themselves are awesome. So Brachiosaurus. And I thought, oh, you just put some notes on those syllables and you start getting songs. And I started writing the first songs, and I wrote. And then I wrote this one little song that seemed, oh, that sounds like that song's about an egg. And so that was this song, and so I started to get an idea for a story, and the story ended up being these eggs were getting ready to hatch, and there was one of the eggs rolls away and hatches on its own, and that little dinosaur comes out and doesn't know who it is, and so it begins a journey to try and find a family and try and where it belongs in this crazy, very treacherous world of the late Cretaceous. And so that story just kind of kept rolling, and we did one season of it and started animating it on YouTube, and we started getting just a huge reaction to it. And so we wrote another season, and then we expanded into doing some other kind of side projects, songs about woolly mammoths and megalodons and other prehistoric animals in a series called Prehistorica. And that's the most recent release is Megafauna Metal, which is our first full-length Prehistorica album. It's not our first album, but it's the first one from that group of songs, which I wrote primarily with a writing partner of mine, James Reed.
1: I think that you should create the genre and just own it right now. Let's just do it. It's like prehistoric metal is the genre. And then now that's all you guys do. I mean, you could go like the little juxtaposition of like prehistoric new metal. You know what I mean? I think that would be fun. It's quite amazing to think about just as a playful idea, but the songs are good too. And that's the catch. And so tell me about, like, were you in full dad mode when this all started? Like, were your kids still young, or were they older and then you started doing it that way?
2: They were, I guess Jake would have been 6, Kyle would have been 4 at the time, when I first started writing this stuff. This is back in, 2010. And then as they've got older, they grew up with this music, and Jake ended up going down the musical path as well. And actually Smilodon, the new single, I co-wrote with Jake. And so, yeah, it's come full circle for him. I know he always was really interested in what we were doing, and now he gets to participate in it. So it's pretty fun having him working with me.
1: What's that like? I mean, careful what you wish for as a dad. I mean, I guess you make these songs, you're like, hey, this is cool. I'm assuming metal was a part of your life, like you were never a hip-hop guy that was just started making metal songs. And then now you've, look what you've created, Mike. You've created metalheads that are making music and still living in the thing. So blessing and a curse, I guess, all is one. It must be cool to just do this and share this with the kids.
2: It's totally cool, and I guess I kind of view ourselves as a gateway to heavy music for these kids, right? Because little kids, like I see, and that's also what's super cool, is I see kids from all over the world. Like I think of, I guess maybe it's part of my own bias. I think of metal as being something that, you know, white males are into, but when I see the fans from all over the place, they're little kids don't have any of these kind of prejudices yet. And it's all kinds of different kids all over the world, and they're discovering this kind of music. And there are lots of studies been done about how great music is for your brain and things like that. And they've often made comparisons between metal and classical music. And since they're both very dense and complex musics, they do all kinds of great things to your brain. So it's pretty exciting to me to turn all these youngsters onto this kind of music.
1: Well, and the philosopher says, what if nobody told you who you were? Who would you become? Right? It's kind of like the notion, like, yeah. Mike, if you didn't know how old you were, like if we hadn't counted it every year and you were told you were born in this year, how old would you actually think you were? Because not, we would have lost count at some point of, well, we wouldn't have been counting, then we would have counted. I mean, this is kind of that opportunity with metal, right? It's like, who cares? It's cool music. You can nerd out about dinosaurs and, yeah, what if nobody told you who you needed to be?
2: Well, I know for me, I'm trying not to count the years. And, I know the way I count them in my head, I'm still a little kid. And I think that's one of the things that keeps this all really fresh for me is always having a really kind of youthful attitude to music and things like that. And working with my son totally brings that all the time. It's great.
1: Metal's different that way though. I'm not a metal fan myself. I mean, I do like the hard rock stuff, but I'm not a metal fan, but Ryan is. And Ryan on the show is, he loves going to the concerts and full on. And he has taught me that sort of the incredibly, I say juxtaposed, polar opposites of sort of the aggressive metal, but the caring nature of the generally community plus everything involved in it, like it's really, it gets the energy out, but it's not necessarily aggressive in its nature with topics all the time. Definitely not inside the community. What's that like? And how have the other, I don't want to say the real metal because I don't want to diminish anything, but how have the existing metal folks taken to it?
2: Oh man, they're so into it. I get so many. In fact, I've had lots, we've had some great collaborations with, people that have reached out to me. They're like, Rody Walker from Protest the Hero, who's a well-known progressive metal band in here in Ontario. You know, he found our stuff on YouTube, his kids all over it. And he said, you know, you want a metal vocalist on your stuff. Cause in fact, he's coming to sing on a new track in June. And you know, he said, you know, it's just the riffs are great. This is not some kind of dumbed down, simplified version for kids. And that's always how I've approached things. I make the music that I would want to listen to. I try to make the music I would want to listen to. I just listened to the last track we did. The track we did with Rody is called Quetzalcoatlus. It's also on Megafauna Metal too. And I listened to it the other day and I thought, man, it's so awesome that I made that for kids because it's just, it's full on. I guess that's, and kids can appreciate that and the parents really appreciate it. I get feedback from parents all the time. Metalhead dad here. We love your stuff. We listen to it all the time. When are you coming to LA? We want to come see you. You know, that kind of stuff, right?
1: The unaware parents, if you hear a song, like seeing an unaware parent react and seeing how a kid reacts for hearing the music for the first time, that must be really cool because the kids would just get into the vibe. I mean, when we were young, we were told metal was bad. Metal was aggressive. Metal was dark. But if kids aren't told that, they could just get in the vibe and go and the parents' eyes probably get really big, no?
2: I would think so. We don't hear from as many of those kind of parents, I guess, but, yeah, I think the kids, they don't have any of these preconceived notions about what they should be listening to. What do people from my background, what should they listen to? And I think, and metal communities are, they're always super welcoming of everybody.
1: Well, it's metal, it's dinosaurs, and it's howdy tunes. It's awesome. And which, by the way, if you play it backwards, the dinosaurs are still alive and they save the planet.
2: Oh, I like that.
1: It's the anti-Ozzy Osbourne. Mike Whitla, Howdy Tunes. Look it up on YouTube. Trust me, you're going to be pleasantly surprised. Thanks, Mike.
2: Thank you.
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19: Walk with Yen.
18: That was a great show.
19: Do you remember that? Really,
18: it, well, of course I do. His aprons with all the...
19: It's Canadian and it's funny.
18: It was funny.
19: And it was useful, too.
18: But I don't think it was meant as a comedy show. He was just a funny guy.
19: he was a funny guy. He had a lot of jokes. You know, the apron?

0: Remember the apron?
1: Apron was the best.
0: Yeah. Like
1: he was just a charismatic guy.
0: I love
1: looked
0: him
1: up a little while ago, a couple of years ago. He was still around, I think.
0: Was he?
1: Yeah, I don't know. Wow. At least from what I run
0: online. That was like in the 80s or something.
1: Yeah, he's not a young man anymore. No.
0: Yep.
1: All right, Food Professor, the podcast is doing good things, always. Grab the Food Professor podcast. Your buddy, Dr. Keith Warner, was just on, the microbiologist guy, the germ guy.
0: Love Keith. Keith.
1: Tell everybody, because, like, Keith is very, very good. But you know, Keith, he's kind of understated. He just kind of, like, talks about what he's smart about, and he's just a nice guy. Like, he's a very well-respected man.
0: Oh, he's one of the top in the world. Absolutely. So I mean, when it comes to food safety, his the wealth of knowledge coming from Keith is just amazing. And him and I, we've worked on a few projects when I was in Guelph. And he's got a huge following in the science, in the scientific community. But Keith believes that his work is not sexy, not fun.
1: Yeah.
0: Food safety is sexy.
1: Yeah.
0: Okay. But it's one of those things. It's like buying a car with a seatbelt. Keith looks after the seatbelt. You don't really think about the seatbelt, but you need the seatbelt to survive, right?
1: I'm trying to talk Keith into doing more public speaking, by the way. So
0: yeah, he's good.
1: He's good. So good. And he's more charismatic than he gives himself credit for.
0: Yeah, absolutely.
1: He's so good. By the way, he's the guy that taught, if you didn't hear the conversation, it'll be on the podcast. He's the guy that told us that the dirtiest place on an airplane is not the bathroom. It's actually the seat pocket.
0: That's nice. I was on the plane last night.
1: Yeah. Do you know why? Did you put your sandwich in the seat pocket? Do you know why Keith Warner said?
0: What did he say?
1: He said, 'cause that's where they put the diapers. That's where parents put the diapers.
0: Oh, man. I hope nobody's actually having dinner as we talk right now.
1: Well, my chicken goodness.
0: Think
1: is on
0: about
1: the menu.
0: Your listeners, man.
1: Yeah, okay. We're good. They'll be fine. Chicken is on the menu tonight with the Food Professor.
0: That's
1: the,
0: right.
1: The headline that you
0: and I shared. Visited a chicken slaughter plant today.
1: Can you talk about that? Because that's crazy.
0: It's one of those clean. It's a very clean, very humane, by the way, for those concerned about animal welfare. They actually put chickens to sleep in the dark, so they calm them down. It's actually well done. So they actually harvest. That's the word we need to use. They harvest 250 chickens a minute.
1: Wow.
0: That was a lot of chicken and feathers. I can tell you that.
1: Yeah, there's a lot of feathers.
0: And of course, over lunch with the, I had lunch with the executive, with the CEO, and we had chicken.
1: Aww. Yes. I feel like they put like little sleeping masks on.
0: We didn't name, we don't name chickens. We name cows in dairy, but not in poultry. We don't name chicken. There are too many. But it was delicious. It was great. So if you buy chicken at Costco in Eastern Canada, or if you eat chicken at KFC, if you buy chicken at Loblaws Metro, that's Eden Valley Chicken. I want to thank them for the hosting. I mean, it was just amazing. I was treated like a king, really.
1: Do you have feathers in your pockets when you get out? You know, and you find things in your pockets?
0: No, I did. But I mean, obviously, last week I visited a waffle factory. The smell was slightly better, you know. Oh,
1: very
0: slightly.
1: Good. Yeah. Very good. Have you had chicken and waffles? It's actually pretty good. I'm just saying. Back-to-back visits.
0: Actually, I know a friend, a doctor here, she makes waffles with chicken. She's a carnivore. Yeah. True carnivore. Oh yeah, it's possible.
1: Oh, it is. It's very good too. Like a deep fried chicken.
0: Oh yeah.
1: With a, oh man.
0: Protein. Animal protein.
1: No.
0: But chicken is getting expensive.
1: This is the point. Chicken's not supposed to get expensive. And if you think it's expensive now, wait till this summer. That's what the Food Professor says.
0: Well, no, actually, well, if you want cheap chicken, you gotta buy it now, to be honest. Okay. There's some tightening going on right now, to be honest. It's really, really expensive. In fact, in the last 14 cycles, so our cycle of production is 8-9 weeks. And for listeners who don't know, poultry is part of supply management. In supply management, there's a quota system. We actually grant licenses to producers to produce what we need in Canada. So over the last 14 cycles, they've missed the mark 12 times. So to provide chicken that Canadians want for their barbecue, especially in the summer, we have to import more chicken. We've actually imported in the last year over 200 million kilos of chicken. 60% of it is from the United States. So in other words, American farmers are feeding Canadians. So the chicken that comes from the U.S. can support maybe 1.4 billion chicken meals right now. Wow. On a yearly. So that's a lot of meals.
1: So is this part of the Abbotsford avian stuff that was happening, these chickens?
0: No, it's not related. It's just demand is so strong. Why? Beef is expensive. People right. are pivoting. They're moving away from beef and they're buying, well, chicken. And chicken, typically you're supposed to be seeing increases of 3-4%, but whole chicken prices are up 30% year to year. And I told them, I told that to Aiden Valley, I'd be concerned if I'm in chicken business, because you shouldn't be spooking consumers. But here's the other thing that I'm hearing, and I got a phone call today from someone who actually is a broker in the poultry business, in the meat business, basically, a Canadian. And he suspected there's some smuggling going on, chicken coming into Canada undeclared. So I told you about the 200 million kilos of chicken coming in. That's the amount we know about. Mm-hmm. Now, some people think that there's probably some chicken coming in from the U.S. Without paying a tariff of 249%. Because you have to pay a tariff, right? It's protected because of supply management. Yeah. So that's a big problem. And this week, right now, Chicken Farmers of Canada, who read my column and went berserk because I outed them. I outed them. I mean, they don't like to be outed, but be transparent for goodness sake. So they have this problem. They recognize that they have this problem. They're trying to find a solution. And one of the quick solutions is to basically allow more chicken into Canada legally while ramping up production in Canada. Because it's going to take a while before we ramp up production.
1: Was there a reason why there was no little chicks?
0: Well, I don't know. I don't know. But to be honest, it's a big, Canada has a chicken problem and chicken farmers are starting to admit it. That's the good news, really.
1: That is good news.
0: Yeah, that is good news.
1: If you ever go to jail for smuggling though, you can never admit that you smuggled a chicken. Like, I don't think you get the kind of jail cred in prison.
0: Well, that's the thing.
1: If you're a chicken smuggler, like, well, you gotta lie and say that you are smuggling drugs.
0: So criminals see food as a good place to go to make money right now, because if you smuggle a car, you go to jail. If you smuggle chicken, you do not go to jail.
1: Huh.
0: So the risks are very low. So why not smuggle and actually sell chicken at a, you know, at a low price, which would be a deal for a lot of people right here in Canada, because chicken is getting really expensive.
1: It is expensive.
0: That's the problem that we have. So supply management is not a bad idea, but it is a bad idea when market conditions change all of a sudden.
1: Ah, also plus greed. Just going to throw that in myself. Is that a chicken in your pocket? Dr. Sylvain Charlebois, food professor. As always, my friend, thanks for popping in. I appreciate
0: it. Take care. Bye-bye.
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5: From the National Newsroom of the Canadian Press, I'm Don Mitchell. It's believed the federal government has likely completed an internal analysis on two bids to supply the Royal Canadian Navy with its next fleet of submarines. However, who will get that contract is not expected to be announced until early July. A pair of international companies have been competing for the lucrative multi-billion dollar deal, Germany's TKMS and South Korea's Hanwha Oceans. Hanwha Defense Canada CEO Glenn Copeland says the company has long-term aspirations for exporting all kinds of military hardware to Canada.
6: If I said, do you know LG? You'd say yes. If I said, do you know Samsung? You'd say yes. I said, you know Hyundai, Kia? You'd say yes. Hanwha was just as big a brand back in Korea, right? But it's not a known quantity from North America as a tier one defense provider. So in order to be successful, you really have to establish a brand. And to do that, you want the government to understand who you are and who you are.
5: Hanwha was aggressive during its pitch, taking out a massive ad blitz on TV and digital services across Canada, featuring former newscaster Peter Mansbridge. The federal government is set to introduce its AI strategy within days. The policy has been delayed amid increasing public concern about the social impacts and safety of the technology. Artificial Intelligence Minister Evan Solomon initially promised the strategy would be tabled by the end of last year based on an adoption-focused approach. But public conversation around the technology has since shifted to focus more on concerns about safety and its social effects. Last fall, the government appointed a task force for advice. Critics said that group leaned too much on industry and the tech sector. Meanwhile, Quebec is moving ahead with its AI cultural data bank project. The database of cultural and government content could be used to train artificial intelligence systems and improve their understanding of Quebec society. Bibliothèque et Archives Nationales du Québec has launched the experimental phase of its proposed data bank in French and Indigenous languages after completing a feasibility study earlier this year. That study envisions the platform becoming operational by 2029. A new drug is showing some benefit for patients with one of the deadliest forms of cancer.
7: In a trial, patients with metastatic pancreatic cancer who took a new drug almost doubled their survival time. The daily pill, not chemotherapy, blocks a protein that fuels tumor growth. Of 500 patients, those who took the drug lived for a median of 13.2 months compared to 6.7 months for chemotherapy patients. The study was published in the New England Journal of Medicine, presented Sunday at the American Society for Clinical Oncology's meeting. The FDA plans to expedite its review. Brian Clark, ABC News.
8: Mr. Prime Minister, Mike Myers, what are you doing here?
9: I just thought I'd come up and check on things.
5: And comedian Mike Myers and heated rivalry stars Hudson Williams and Sophie Delisle are among those expected at the Canadian Screen Awards tonight. Saturday Night Live alum Myers will be honored with the Icon Award. The Toronto-born star will be presented with a statuette recognizing ongoing contributions to the industry at home and abroad. This is the Canadian Press. In sports, it was another disappointing finish for Canada at the World Hockey Championship. Noah Steen's overtime goal earned Norway a 3-2 upset win over the Canadians in the bronze medal game earlier today. Norway earned its first ever medal at the tournament. Well, moving from disappointment on the ice to disappointment on the soccer pitch, Canada's Marcelo Flores will miss this summer's World Cup after suffering a knee injury. National team head coach Jesse Marsh says the 22-year-old from Ontario ruptured an anterior cruciate ligament in his right knee while playing in the CONCACAF Champions Cup with his team Tigres yesterday. Kitchener Rangers look to run the table at the Memorial Cup in Kelowna, BC tonight. Kitchener faces the Everett Silvertips in the final. The Rangers went 3-0 during the round robin. And in Major League Baseball, Colton Cowser homered and drove in four runs to power the Baltimore Orioles past the Toronto Blue Jays 9-5. The win gave the Orioles a split of the four-game series. From the Canadian Press, I'm Don Mitchell.
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13: Taking a look at your weather forecast, we'll see clear skies this evening with a low of 10 overnight. Sunny skies into the morning, reaching a high of 22 by the afternoon. Tuesday through Thursday will be sunny, the temperature steady near 23. And Friday, a mix of sun and cloud with 30% chance of showers and a high of 28.
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1: The cyberpunk survival guide, Greg Fish, explores the future of humanity, and in so many ways that largely includes the computer or the humanity that's screwing it up. Hey, Fishy.
2: How's it going?
1: CyberpunkSurvivalGuide.com. You want to get connected, you can subscribe to it. They'll send you emails, let you know when there's new articles posted. Engineered super children versus AGI. First of all, what is AGI?
2: AGI is the thing that all of the AI startups are pretending that they are trying to create because they think that it is inevitable that if they put enough large language models together and they put enough copies of Wikipedia into it, it will develop the same kind of intelligence as humans and start getting curious and interested in things and then wreak absolute havoc on the world because it is so incredibly super smart they won't be able to control it. There's a lot to unpack there, which probably does require me to have at least a master's in psychiatry, which I do not have. So I would rather kind of stick to the surface level on this specific belief for the time being. Although I do have a bit of a more deeper dive into why they seem to think that. Again, on Cyberpunk Survival Guide.
1: Okay. What is engineered super children or childs?
2: That is their plan to combat the inevitable superhuman AGI that is going to take over the world. They are going to now, in their minds, genetically engineer children to basically be as smart as the AGI to counter its potential chaos and influence. And I know that this sounds like I'm describing a sci-fi novel, but it seems like there are a non-trivial number of people in Silicon Valley who seem to think that this is real and not just like a thing that is actually in a sci-fi novel.
1: Okay. This is big. Okay, so tell me. Why are we, when we're the ones making the computers, why are we worrying about building super smart kids to fight the even smarter computers that we made? This seems like a big waste of money.
2: Yeah, including the fact that we actually can't do that. Because here's the thing with genetic engineering. So we now finally sort of understand how to potentially change our genes. We take a virus, something that we know our body will kind of accept and it can slip through a lot of our body's defenses. And then it develops, then we develop a genetic payload for it to carry and it slips in that genetic payload. This technology exists. It works. It's called CRISPR. It's an acronym. And CRISPR is being used right now to potentially cure cystic fibrosis. It also has the potential to cure several other illnesses that are genetic in nature. But the problem is that it can only really change one gene at a time. Things like your eyes are controlled by something like 600 genes. Your height is controlled by something like 130 genes. So when you have to start manipulating very large sections of the genome, your immune system kind of comes in and puts a stop to that, because if it didn't, that would be a bit of a problem. Every virus that you would contract would basically turn you into a mix of weird biological goo. Those defenses are there for a reason, and we don't really know how to surpass them other than very strategic edits to our genome. Now, the idea that we can then use that to somehow create a super intelligent human doesn't really work, because what do you mean super intelligent human? Does really well on tests? Solves problems really quickly? How much is really quickly? What kinds of problems? It doesn't really work, because when nature optimizes, well, nature doesn't really optimize anything. When we have pressure in nature, when we have that selective pressure, our genes tend to evolve in the sense of we tolerate more foods, we have better immune systems, we are more capable and ready to fix ourselves. It is easier for us to survive in the environment, it really does not care how well we do on an SAT. It really doesn't care how many lead code tests we pass on Project Euler. Like, that's not what nature optimizes for. And the idea that we're going to edit humans to optimize for these very arbitrary contests of intelligence and speed and strength that we ourselves designed, it just doesn't work. That's not how biology works, period. So really the big problem here is there's this conceit, I think, for people who don't actually work with the computers on a low level. They're very much in the whole, I'm the creative thinker, I'm the brain of this, I come up with the big ideas and I hire a bunch of nerds, like me, for example, to make that idea true. And because they're used to dealing with machines and they can yell at the nerds on their payroll to change the machine however they want, they seem to have developed this idea that everything in the world is just a machine that they can manipulate with enough money and yelling at nerds. So creating this godlike artificial intelligence is obviously possible. I just need to yell at enough nerds and pay them enough money. And creating bioengineered humans is obviously possible. We just have to yell at other nerds and pay them also a lot of money, and that's kind of how they see the world. Whether this is actually possible or not, where we are scientifically, where we are even philosophically in terms of defining these things, that doesn't really matter to them. These are details, and details are for small people. They're big thinkers. They're coming up with the next big thing.
1: This is so interesting. I mean, it sounds like the margin of error alone is a dumb idea. Right? I mean, the way that you describe it. So is this just some angst against the fact that these are the people, I'm trying to read you and interpret you. These are just people that are making decisions. They're playing it off like they are great decisions and that they're godlike and they have the power to do it. And sometimes we have to push back and say, nay, nay, my friend, this is a bad idea.
2: Kind of. I would alter that a little bit to say these are people who are bored and very used to hearing yes to everything that they say. So this is kind of like a kind of very weird way that an antisocial personality disorder comes out. No one says no to me. I have all these grand ideas. I have all these grand plans. Therefore, all these grand plans and grand ideas are possible. And I can just live in this science fiction world that I want to live in. And no one's going to push back on it because I will just give them enough money to say yes. And it's a real problem when we actually start messing with things that are really important for keeping society running and for making sure that valuable resources and actual scientific minds are busy solving real problems like how to make more vaccines to prevent cancer, how to understand antibiotic resistance, how to develop more drugs to tackle new superbugs, how to clean up the environment from the pollution that we've had. Like, these are the kinds of things that scientists need to be working on and need to be solving, not catering to fantasies of people who have way, way, way more money than sense, probably a couple billion times more money than sense.
1: Do you think these things are like, I'm assuming they're obviously going on, that's why you're talking about them, or is it just more chatter and ego and bluster? I mean, we've heard this more than once, all of these stories that get sold to us just so they can raise a stock price and build some sort of faith and do the business of doing business.
2: I think that the majority of it is just hype, but there are definitely true believers who are very devoted to these ideas, and they're not necessarily trivial in terms of influence that they have in Silicon Valley. And now that they have the president's ear for all the wrong reasons and all the worst purposes. And that's kind of really the problem. It's these really devoted true believers.
1: Got it. CyberpunkSurvivalGuide.com. That is where some people believe this world should go. And Greg Fish is writing about it, sharing about it, and letting everybody know. As always, Greg Fish, thank you for popping in.
2: Always a pleasure.
1: Shane Hewitt and The Night Shift.

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18: We're going to answer all of the questions about Canada's automotive future right now, right here. Lorraine Explains. It's a piece you can always find at driving.ca. Lorraine Sommerfeld is here. Well, this is the future, Lorraine. This is it right now. We made it. This is the future that was created 40 years ago, 50 years ago. So in looking at Canada's automotive future, do we have to look back at the past?
19: I think we'd be stupid not to. And nothing's being reinvented here. And here's the thing that, and I don't want this to come across sounding very harsh, but our automotive industry has been in decline for 25 years, like rapid decline. And a lot of it moved to Mexico because that's where the cheaper labor was. So NAFTA was really terrible for Canadian auto industry. And not a lot of people want to say it, but it's in decline. So we have to change it. It has to be changed. And yes, the Trump administration is presenting a bazillion problems, and the new CUSMA agreement that they're negotiating is going to be a nightmare, and it's going to throw curveballs. But we've been here before. We've always used legislation and tariffs. We've used this for 100 years to, you know, build, protect, try and keep our industry. And I think even though the CUSMA negotiations, this is, you know, This is troubled water, like absolutely, and it's terrifying. But for lots of industries, not just cars.
18: Yeah, for lots. I mean, in the case of cars, though, I heard a really great phrase that caught my ear, because maybe it was just said differently, and which was, Canada doesn't have an automotive industry.
19: No, we don't.
18: Canada has an industry that fulfills other countries' automotive industries.
19: Yes.
18: And so it's a misnomer to call it Canada's auto industry. It would be accurate to say Canada's automotive workforce.
19: Yes.
18: And there's a big difference there because we don't have cars. We don't have our own.
19: No, and this is part of the problem. The professor that I quote in today's column, Greg Mordew, who's out of McMaster, he used to be with Toyota for decades, and now he's a PhD in, you know, figuring out how companies should work. And what they've broken down over papers I've been reading with his for the past few years, there's three parts of the auto industry. The alpha, the countries that own, like Ford and BMW, like they're owned, you know, by, we don't own anything. And we're a mid, like a peripheral, we're a mid player. We don't have the cheap labor, but we don't own anything. So we get told what to make, when to make it, where to make it.
18: You can reapply that to all, so many industries in Canada, energy industry, everything that
19: we're at the behest
18: we have just positioned ourselves in, we don't get to keep anything.
19: That's the problem. And the auto industry, what you heard is exactly right. We don't own it. We are told, you know, we've made trade-offs because we do sell 1.8 million cars a year, but that's 10% of the North American buying thing. We don't have power. And I've been saying for years, we get to choose what the Americans decide to make. Like even the stuff that's on our roads, we don't get to decide. Otherwise it would just be all station wagons and hatchbacks. Canadians love those. But no, we're not this massive important player because we don't own anything. We don't own the companies. We just have deals with them and they don't.
18: I usually get text messages when I say things like that from automotive workers.
19: Yes.
18: I mean it in a way that when we call it Canada's automotive industry, it diminishes the worker. I think that when we call it Canada's automotive worker, because the worker's like, we have an industry, we are this industry. And I get that point, but I think it actually takes away how powerful that community is. Like Toronto and Windsor and sort of that pocket where the stuff gets built. And because I think that when we actually acknowledge the people for who they are the workers that make it. They're the workers that keep it alive. I think it actually lends more strength to the worker by calling it Canada's automotive workforce. But when we call it an industry, it's not an industry anymore. Like you said, it's not ours. I mean, you got South Korea, you've got Germany, you've got England, you've got the States, you know, Japan.
19: They're making cars everywhere, everywhere around the world. Everyone's going where it's cheapest to make cars, including the Detroit automakers. Everybody is. But for our auto workers, when I was growing up, if you got a job at, well, either Molson's or Ford, you know, because I'm near Oakville here. If you could get one of those jobs, you had a house, a cottage, two cars, and a vacation, and one paycheck coming in, and you could do it. And the unions were very strong. It was working three shifts. If you drove by, every car in the parking lot was the make of that manufacturer, GM's or Ford or Chrysler at the time. I'd say over the past 15 years, 20 years, I've noticed everything in the parking lot. Everything, because the jobs are not reliable. And part of the other problem is you meet people at work, you get married. So both of you now rely on the same plant frequently, which is scary in any industry. Be careful where you hook up, because, you know, there's a lot riding on it. Don't smile like that. You know? So.
18: Well, you made it sound like it was like people are sneaking off to the photocopier.
19: Well, no, they're getting married. Like, you know, a lot of times both paychecks are riding on the same place, and that's dangerous. I think a lot of us have found that out the hard way sometimes. But
18: what's the lesson from the 80s that we need to learn today?
19: You partner up with the strongest partner. And in the 80s, that was Japan. That was Toyota and Honda. They had the patents. They were coming in with fuel-efficient, smaller vehicles. They were ahead tech-wise. Canada went way out of its way to, A, recognize that these were the front runners. These were the leaders in the automotive industry at the time. Team up with them, get them to build here, use incentives, use tax stuff, use, you know, everything you can, get them to build here. But recognize who the strongest partner is and make tracks towards that. And now there is no two ways about it. China is the one leading the pack with everything. So why would you partner with something very weak? Even Detroit is partnering with China all over the place. They have been for decades. So what we recognized in the 80s was who's the best person to bring to the dance? Who's the one who's going to be the smartest and best looking? That's the one you team up with.
18: That's interesting. Actually, that's a great way to say it. I mean, for everyone who's, you know, thinking right now, of course, everybody's moved everything to China. Now China's making great cars because they have access to everybody's patent info and secret sauce, right? So, like, there's no doubt about that stuff. But, you know, the reality is that we've created this, I think, is really what you're saying, yeah?
19: The U.S. takes out 20% of the patents that China does, and we take out less than 1% of that 20% compared to China and the U.S. So who's the world leaders? It's the people patenting the new technology, and right now it's all China. Mm-hmm. And yeah, they teamed up and learned a lot from American stuff and then left them in the dust.
18: We had a thing on the show about the amount of academic products that were researched and developed in Canada, but then given away to other countries. It's a very, very long list. And it's everything from like cell phone stuff to computer stuff to full on AI programming to space stuff. Like, it's all over the map and we just give it away.
19: Yeah. We have a problem with development and investment. Absolutely.
18: Mm-hmm. And hooking up at work.
19: Well, there's always that. I work in my living room.
18: It's interesting. So when we look at the future, I think the future is better at this point. I mean, I would love to see a Canadian car company. That would be amazing.
19: Happen. No one's got billions.
18: I just said I would love to see it.
19: Yeah, it'd be cool. But we
18: stop being such a naysayer.
19: I'm not. I'm being a
18: positive, Lorraine.
19: There's a difference.
18: Well, just because you're probably right doesn't mean it also means it's inconvenient for me.
19: Yes.
18: But when we look at the future, I mean, Canada, I think we can't say that we have an automotive industry unless we are designing the parts, not just making the parts, but we are creating the cars, not just assembling the cars. And I think that we steal all the thunder from the people who actually deserve it, which are the workers who are going to work every day to do this work, when we don't say Canada's automotive workers. That to me, it matters. It really does.
19: It does matter. It absolutely matters. And I really try and qualify all my naysaying, my truth saying, with recognizing that. It is a big industry if you work within it. It absolutely is. But we don't own it. We don't own it. We just don't. And we don't have any say.
18: We don't. Driving.ca, the article's there. History offers insight into Canada's automotive future. And if for nothing else, go for the picture of the 1983 AMC Eagle on the article from one of your colleagues.
19: Hey? One of my editors.
18: Yeah, it's a beautiful picture. It's great. What a car that was.
19: He also has a Lada and a Porsche. Old.
18: It also came in a real pretty brown. Boy, yeah. We had bad collar crawlers back then.
19: Classy, yeah.
18: Thanks, Lorraine.
19: See ya.

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1: From the National Newsroom of the Canadian Press, I'm Don Mitchell. It's believed the federal government has likely completed an internal analysis on two bids to supply the Royal Canadian Navy with its next fleet of submarines. However, who will get that contract is not expected to be announced until early July. A pair of international companies have been competing for the lucrative multi-billion dollar deal, Germany's TKMS and South Korea's Hanwha Oceans. Hanwha Defense Canada CEO Glenn Copeland says the company has long-term aspirations for exporting all kinds of military hardware to Canada.
2: If I said, do you know LG? You'd say yes. If I said, do you know Samsung? You'd say yes. So if you know Hyundai, Kia, you'd say yes. Hanwha is just as big a brand back in Korea, right? But it's not a known quantity in North America as a tier one defense provider. So in order to be successful, you really have to establish a brand. And to do that, you want the government to understand who you are and who you are.
1: Hanwha was aggressive during its pitch, taking out a massive ad blitz on TV and digital services across Canada, featuring former newscaster Peter Mansbridge. The federal government is set to introduce its AI strategy within days. The policy has been delayed amid increasing public concern about the social impacts and safety of the technology. Artificial Intelligence Minister Evan Solomon initially promised the strategy would be tabled by the end of last year based on an adoption-focused approach. But public conversation around the technology has since shifted to focus more on concerns about safety and its social effects. Last fall, the government appointed a task force for advice. Critics said that group leaned too much on industry and the tech sector. Meanwhile, Quebec is moving ahead with its AI cultural data bank project. The database of cultural and government content could be used to train artificial intelligence systems and improve their understanding of Quebec society. Bibliothèque et Archives Nationales du Québec has launched the experimental phase of its proposed data bank in French and Indigenous languages after completing a feasibility study earlier this year. That study envisions the platform becoming operational by 2029. A new drug is showing some benefit for patients with one of the deadliest forms of cancer.
3: In a trial, patients with metastatic pancreatic cancer who took a new drug almost doubled their survival time. The daily pill, not chemotherapy, blocks a protein that fuels tumor growth. Of 500 patients, those who took the drug lived for a median of 13.2 months compared to 6.7 months for chemotherapy patients. The study was published in the New England Journal of Medicine, presented Sunday at the American Society for Clinical Oncology's meeting. The FDA plans to expedite its review. Brian Clark, ABC News.
4: Mr. Prime Minister, Mike Myers, what are you doing here?
5: I just thought I'd come up and check on things.
1: And comedian Mike Myers and heated rivalry stars Hudson Williams and Sophie DeLisle are among those expected at the Canadian Screen Awards tonight. Saturday Night Live alum Myers will be honored with the Icon Award. The Toronto-born star will be presented with a statuette recognizing ongoing contributions to the industry at home and abroad. This is the Canadian Press. In sports, it was another disappointing finish for Canada at the World Hockey Championship. Noah Steen's overtime goal earned Norway a 3-2 upset win over the Canadians in the bronze medal game earlier today. Norway earned its first ever medal at the tournament. While moving from disappointment on the ice to disappointment on the soccer pitch, Canada's Marcelo Flores will miss this summer's World Cup after suffering a knee injury. National team head coach Jesse Marsh says the 22-year-old from Ontario ruptured an anterior cruciate ligament in his right knee while playing in the CONCACAF Champions Cup with his team Tigres yesterday. Kitchener Rangers look to run the table at the Memorial Cup in Kelowna, B.C. tonight. Kitchener faces the Everett Silvertips in the final. The Rangers went 3-0 during the round robin. And in Major League Baseball, Colton Cowser homered and drove in four runs to power the Baltimore Orioles past the Toronto Blue Jays 9-5. The win gave the Orioles a split of the four-game series. From the Canadian Press, I'm Don Mitchell.
6: Taking a look at your weather forecast, we'll see clear skies this evening with a low of 10 overnight. Sunny skies into the morning, reaching a high of 22 by the afternoon. Tuesday through Thursday will be sunny, the temperature steady near 23. and Friday, a mix of sun and cloud with 30% chance of showers and a high of 28.
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16: There is nothing better than sitting on a patio downtown Niagara on the lake with a nice Chardonnay on a sunny summer day.
17: I agree.
16: Love it. All right.
17: Just a beautiful place.
16: We are here to talk about the work. Dr. Lauren McNamara, Toronto Metropolitan University. Kids need more recess. Now, forgive my old school dad, Lauren, is that kids need more school. Get to school, kids. You get too many days off. Grrr. are we talking about more play? What do kids need? More social time? Why do kids need more recess?
17: So, as I said, I was from the States. So when I was in the States, I was doing research on school engagement. And I was noticing in the schools I was working at that some of them didn't even have recess. And they were sitting essentially the entire day. And I was sitting the entire day as a researcher and thinking this is just not, not comfortable. And so I was noticing that the kids, no one seemed to be questioning it. And this would have been in 98. And then I found out this was in Chicago. For 40 years, they had not had recess.
16: Wow, really?
17: Yeah, they only reinstated it in 2012. And this is not uncommon across the states. And part of the reason is because there's no legislation. Or there was no legislation, but the same thing is in Canada too. We don't have any guardrails. So what we're seeing is some might have recess, some might not have recess. But the reason, especially right now, why this is so important, I would say mental health. Right now, this is the thing that's really concerning to us is anxiety. It's just isolation. It's lack of movement. Right. It's academic pressures. It's on screen time and phones. So I think mental health is where I would drive it home. Why it's so concerning right now, especially for parents, because they're starting to see the effects of all of these things combined. And if you take out recess, it's just adding more fuel to the fire.
16: If no recess legislation or plan, frankly, is even in the cards for most places, that leads me to believe that recess has more to do with teachers taking breaks because they're probably entitled to take a break at work than it actually does benefiting the kids.
17: Yeah, absolutely. And I think historically that's what happened. I think historically we kind of trivialized play, we trivialized physical activity in terms of the purpose of what schooling is for. We want high test scores. We want, you know, good learners. We want good worldwide scores. And I think especially in the 90s, we sort of had this attitude that hanging on the monkey bars is not going to do that for our kids. Mm-hmm. We need more and more instructional time. And that has backfired. But the problem is the way the system is set up. So it's not any one school. It's the way the system is set up is that you're absolutely right. Teachers are on their breaks, and that break is protected, right? So there's minimal staff available to supervise the kids. And that in and of itself backfires because there's not a whole lot of support. There's not a whole lot of activities that are going on. The schoolyard has become barren. It's become, in many cases, it's all asphalt. And we want to keep them safe. If there's not enough adults out there, we tend to restrict all of the equipment. So yeah. I'm seeing that more and more. I've been in this field for 25 years now, as studying school engagement and the impact that it has on kids wanting to go to school, right? I mean, we kind of know intuitively that recess is a favorite subject, mm-hmm. right? And there's a reason for that. There's so many things going on there. Their social connection is the biggest one. And that's what I've learned from the kids is this to them is a social space.
16: Yeah. It's interesting. I recently received a message, it's one of those sort of throwback Instagram messages where, mm-hmm. It's like back in the day kind of one. And it had a picture of an old, playground from a school. And it was like a giant fort. Like there was things to climb through and slides and all these things. And then it had a picture of a playground today. Mm-hmm. I mean, don't get me wrong. There's a lot of kids that got hurt on playgrounds back then, and they are probably safer today. But it was nowhere near what it was. It is really, really different to think that, the kids aren't out to play. It also makes me now wonder about things like being in the gym and playtime in the gym, which may have even started, I'm only guessing, more about we need these kids to burn up some energy so they'll listen in class, right? And then, by the way, if you fast forward to today, schools have realized, oh, we can have great students that are successful if they become athletes. So it's almost like by accident we've figured these things out.
17: Yeah, like we run into problem after problem that builds another problem that builds another problem.
16: Yeah.
17: I just want to catch you at one point. You said, in the old days, the big old forts and, those adventure playgrounds, and it was just such a great, great time for the kids. And then you said, well, yeah, now it's barren and it's much safer, but it's not. And the science says it's not. And the reason that it's not safer is because in order for kids to become more resilient and to understand their limitations and what's scary and what's too high and what's too challenging, they need those baby steps.
16: Fall down, scrape your knees kind of mentality.
17: Yeah. And even mentally, like learning how to navigate the anxiety of climbing so high, right? And being scared and you take those in little baby steps. But if we take all of that away, the kids have no, parameters for what's safe and what's not safe and end up being less safe and more prone to accidents.
16: When I was in college, so I was young, this is my second year of college in Red Deer, Alberta, I rented an apartment across the street from a school, an elementary school. And my roommate used to complain because we would be sleeping in, of course, because we were college students, and all of the kids would be running around crazy and mm-hmm. yelling and screaming. And he'd be like, oh, the kids are so loud. And I was like, it's the most beautiful sound. And I'm not a morning person. There's something to the chaos, though, that is quite amazing of recess, right? Like kids will entertain themselves. You did say structure and activities. Is there a difference between absolute recess chaos that is super fun, super loud, just absolute chaos and bedlam versus structured activities? Are the activities better for us or is the chaos beneficial too?
17: Oh, yeah, I wouldn't recommend structured activities at recess. We can kind of talk about the definition of that, but I think the more unstructured, the better. I think we need something at recess. So what we're seeing is the quality has gone down considerably. All of the old playgrounds no longer meet the safety standards, so they have to take them down, but they're not putting them back up in a lot of cases. And so there's really not a lot to do. And so I would suggest organizing the space so that there's a place for skipping. There's a place for
16: I see. Running. Like put up a basketball hoop. If they decide to play basketball, great.
17: But it's like a traffic jam. Like if there's only one thing, we're all going to get stuck. and in a bottleneck. And so we need more things. And we need things, too, I think a lot of people don't think about, is we have introverts, right? I'm an introvert. And then you have extroverts. And they really need to run and scream and be with people. That's their break. But for an introvert, that's terrifying. And so they need spaces where they can kind of go away from all of the chaos.
16: RecessProjectCanada.com. Get connected with Dr. Lauren McNamara and her big long list of group of folks that all contribute to this. I love that you're doing this, Lauren. I think this is great. Thank you.

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2: 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Mother told me,
3: yes, she told me. We've all heard the cost of the health system, like where it wins and where it fails, all the bits and pieces. And we've heard a lot of conversation about MAID lately, too, another one we should probably talk about a little bit more. But how much is mental health costing? When we look at our own lives, and many people don't have means or benefits to go get the help of a psychologist or a counselor or a social worker to help with what they navigate through life, and they look at the costs per hour of that, and it's expensive. It really does add up. I have benefits. I'm lucky, but my benefits don't cover all of it. The cost of not going is the interesting part. Now, where is mental health in Canada, and what is the cost of not helping? It's a big number. Olga Morachinsky is here to help us understand.

0: exactly what that number looks like. And lead author of the CSA report on mental health, Olga, were you surprised by how big this number was, or did you think it would be this big?
1: No, I knew it was going to be this big, Shane, for a couple of reasons. First of all, I'll say this is an underestimation, because it's difficult to find all the data around what mental health is costing our economy. So even with this large number, which we can say is $180 billion every year, I can tell you it is much more than that simply because of these data gaps.
0: Now, what does costing us look like? Is it days off work sick, cost of business, cost of life, lack of productivity? What is the cost of it?
1: It's all of it. So we looked at when our healthcare system doesn't provide the adequate support, where do these costs spill over, right? So they spill over to emergency services. For example, we're seeing more and more, emergency responders responding to mental illness and drug addiction, for example. We see homelessness support. We see more people in jail because of mental health. And we see it in our workplaces. Out of that $180 billion, $110 billion is being absorbed by employers. And that's for things such as lost productivity. It's things such as people leaving the workplace because they're not well. It's things such as long-term disability. I mean, I can go on. But these numbers are showing up everywhere. And as we started to look at them, we were not surprised, but we were certainly overwhelmed by just the huge scale of this.
0: I mean, like, it's $180 billion. Like, I mean, so just imagine, though. So even if you, because you said it's a conservative number, but let's just pretend. I'm pretending these are my numbers, not legit Olga research numbers. But if you took $50 billion of that and you were able to do nothing but re-inject that directly into emergency room services in Canada to be able to provide for the people that have broken a leg or needed some stitches, how much faster their experience would be because the mental health system had its own structure to be able to help the folks that were there for reasons other than physical trauma out of the emergency room. And so, and I'm cautious to say that because I don't want to discourage anybody from getting help and that it's not the right place to go. Hey, look, if you need help and it's the only place you've got to go to, then you go. But could you imagine a $50 billion, if we had a $50 billion injection into nothing but emergency rooms in Canada, we would be celebrating.
1: We would definitely be celebrating. And I think if we really wanted to spend money wisely, we would focus on prevention, right? The reason this number is so large is because we are paying at the point of crisis, right? We are paying at the point that people can't go to work because they're not mentally functioning well. Or we're paying at a point where people are overdosing, right? We don't have a preventative system. And this is the reason why these numbers are so high right now.
0: When it comes to mental health generally, I mean, that is the habit, right? We don't ever subscribe to it until we're in crisis because the I've got this mentality is something that's deeply ingrained in our society generally. I mean, so you're trying to push a rope upstream a little bit, Olga, because it's not only is the system not there, but it's also our bad habit.
1: I think so. But you know, the one thing I think, and this is why I think this is so relevant for Canadians generally, is we're the ones paying for it, right? So we pay for it out of our municipal taxes for emergency response, or we pay for it out of our income taxes for healthcare. And at some point it's going to become unmanageable of a figure, and we need to figure out another way to do this. And this is why this whole conversation around prevention needs to start happening now.
0: So how do you do that? How do you sell the prevention part in order to get, you know, people to a point where they're managing things differently, not in crisis, not in breakdown? I mean, because the number is, from 15 years ago, it's more than triple what the estimates were going to be of what the projections would look like. So I mean, the impact is clearly misunderstood.
1: Yeah, so the number is more than quadrupled. And if we keep going like this, to give you another number, we're looking at $600 billion by 2050, right? That is about 20% of our GDP. So, I mean, these are numbers. But what do we do about it? We simply need to incorporate prevention into our systems, right? So if you think about schools, we don't teach enough about mental health within the schools. If you think about workplaces, we are not putting employers on the hook right now to create environments that are conducive to mental health. There's a lot we can do within existing systems that just make it easier for individuals. And I mean, let's talk about our healthcare system. why do we not have mental health on parity with physical health? It's the reason why we're paying so much, right? Why are we not prioritizing, you know, mental illness the same as we would a physical illness? This is something that we really need to shift or to change, or these numbers will be unmanageable.
0: Well, recent numbers about MAID were staggering, about the amount of people that get service for a mental health concern, not a life-ending, life-altering physical concern. And I think that's probably, it's a different topic, but it is evidenced in these numbers, yeah. 100%.
1: Absolutely. And again, MAID is another system where this is spilling over. We don't look at it so much in the context of this research, but you know, you're seeing this everywhere. You're seeing, you know, towns calling states of emergency because they can't handle these crises of mental health and drug addiction within their own towns. This is spilling over to so many places right now.
0: Where do you start? I mean, with the colleagues, part of the conversation must be, where do we start?
1: Where do we start? Yeah. Well, I mean, the first thing we have to start is at the policy, right? We do need to go kind of top down to really shift. First thing I would do is allocate more money to mental health within our public healthcare system. So right now it's getting about 7% of overall healthcare dollars. So let's start there. Let's put more money into mental health than that. And by the way, to compare it to other OECD countries, that's less than half, right? So already let's just be on par with other OECD countries and let's start investing more. And again, let's start investing in the right things. Let's start investing earlier. Let's start investing in prevention. There's ways in which these different systems I talked about can align to be more preventative in schools and in workplaces. I think it's going to be a huge change that needs to happen, but that change happens through small steps.
0: It's interesting because so many people have become so much more aware. Like we talk about, you know, be more responsible and be more self-aware and all the things and give yourself a little bit of kindness. And yet, as we go through these things, we start to give ourselves some kindness. And this is one of the traps, by the way, that nobody tells you about when you go and you dig into looking in the mirror and getting a psychologist and all the things, is that you're going to start to find things that you don't like about people around you and things you don't like about the way that you do business every day in your life. And it takes time. And it takes a lot of time and a lot of awareness and you kind of discover those things. And so the expectation that everyone's just going to go sort of figure their stuff out, as the way it gets spun to us, is like, be responsible, be kind to yourself. And then you start to figure yourself stuff out and you're like, oh yeah, by the way, there's a lot of stuff that needs fixing around here that the organizations and institutions are responsible for as well. And that's, I think, where we're at now, is we're seeing an awful lot of people going, well, wait a second. You told me to take care of myself. Now I'm taking care of myself. And now I realize that there's nothing around to help me take care of myself. And that's an interesting look at all of it.
1: It's also a perspective shift. It's not just us taking care of ourselves, which of course, you know, is a good thing to do. But it's also the systems in which we operate taking care of us and being conducive towards our mental health, right? And there's actually new laws coming in now. In Quebec, just introduced psychological health and safety, which is now telling workplaces that they have to make sure their environments are conducive towards positive mental health.
0: We're just not succeeding when it's tick, tick, tick, and everybody needs to give a little bit. Fascinating stuff. Olga, thank you for being here. I appreciate it.
1: Yeah, thanks so much for having me, Shane.
0: Olga Morachinsky, lead author of the CSA report on mental health in Canada, $180 billion.
2: From the National Newsroom of the Canadian Press, I'm Don Mitchell. After roughly 9 months of knowing which two companies made the final bid to build Canada's next submarine fleet, Ottawa still hasn't tipped its hand. The two qualified bidders, South Korea's Hanwha Oceans and Germany's TKMS, have fought tooth and nail in an unusually short competition to supply the Royal Canadian Navy with some 12 subs, a large order that's expected to be worth tens of billions of dollars. Prime Minister Mark Carney's point person for military equipment purchases, Secretary of State Stephen Fuhr, said this past week the winner will be selected by the end of June. Conservative leader Pierre Poilievre is stepping up his attack on Liberal policies with a call for an emergency parliamentary debate on the economy.
3: In an open letter to Mark Carney, Poilievre says a debate would give the Prime Minister a chance to tell Canadians about his plan to improve things. This after Statistics Canada said the economy contracted slightly for the second quarter in a row to start the year, a benchmark that meets some definitions of a technical recession. Now, some economists said the recession talk was premature, arguing that while Canada's economy is soft, the declines are marginal and do not meet the definition of a widespread downturn. Brenda Molina Navidad, The Canadian Press.
2: An analyst says Carrie Lynn Finley won the BC Conservative leadership race last night because she is an authentic champion of populism with the broader conservative movement. David Black, who teaches political theory at Royal Roads University in Greater Victoria, says competitor Caroline Elliott also performed populism but didn't have the same credentials as the former federal minister for revenue, Finley.
4: Carrie Lynn Finley is by far the most populist of the five leadership candidates. This party is going to, you know, to message and ultimately campaign as a populist one.
2: Finley says her vision for BC is one of fundamental change, and Black says that language means that the Conservative Party of BC will become far more ideological than previous parties. And finally, thieves are deploying artificial intelligence to drive a major increase in cargo theft. A report by data analytics firm Verisic CargoNet finds that losses from supply chain crime in Canada and the U.S. surged 60% to more than $1 billion last year as organized criminal groups zeroed in on high-value shipments. Emily Williams, vice president at fleet management company Geotab, says lawbreakers are using AI to automate phishing emails at scale in order to pose as carriers, access transport company data, and steal employees' credentials.
5: Before, it was kind of a smash and grab, you know, breaking into a truck. And now we're entering the cyber era of cargo theft. Criminals are getting really smart, and they're using AI-generated phishing scams as well to redirect entire shipments, and they don't even touch the truck anymore.
2: As costs rise for companies and consumers, experts say integrated security systems, in-cab truck cameras, and more resources for law enforcement offer ways to fight back. This is the Canadian Press. In sports, it was another disappointing finish for Canada at the World Hockey Championship. Noah Steen's overtime goal earned Norway a 3-2 upset win over the Canadians in the bronze medal game earlier today. Norway earned its first ever medal at the tournament. Well, moving from disappointment on the ice to disappointment on the soccer pitch, Canada's Marcelo Flores will miss this summer's World Cup after suffering a knee injury. National team head coach Jesse Marsh says the 22-year-old from Ontario ruptured an anterior cruciate ligament in his right knee while playing in the CONCACAF Champions Cup with his team Tigres yesterday. Kitchener Rangers look to run the table at the Memorial Cup in Kelowna, BC tonight. Kitchener faces the Everett Silvertips in the final. The Rangers went 3-0 during the round robin. And in Major League Baseball, Colton Cowser homered and drove in four runs to power the Baltimore Orioles past the Toronto Blue Jays 9-5. The win gave the Orioles a split of the four-game series. From the Canadian Press, I'm Don Mitchell.
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8: Taking a look at your weather forecast. Today we'll see sunny skies, becoming a mix of sun and cloud later this afternoon, reaching a high of 24, feeling like 25 with the Humidex. Clear skies this evening with a low of 10 overnight. Tomorrow will be sunny with a high of 22 and some more sun for Tuesday with a high of 23.
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10: Sigoli Swagwe, Wakana Hila Duke, Aika, what is the day? Jiminisi Logali, Gatsununi G, Wakana Chade. We had a known residential school denialist that was interviewed on this very station right here. Sean and I are experts on issues that affect First Nations people through our media work and various other things. Without giving too much airtime to the people, it does explain the context a little bit. John is a host here on the station. He had Francis Widdowson as a guest on this program, and it definitely had a had a lean to the interview. So yeah, One Dish, One Mic. We're going to start off on a bit of a serious note here and talk about the interview that was conducted right here on this station. That I'm going to say the interview at best is misleading, but at worst, a pretty dangerous thing that happened. We want to set the record straight today, though. Residential schools were atrocious. Period. That's the only answer to that question. Children died in these schools. Period. That is a fact. Burials were kept secret in these schools. Canada and the churches that operated knew this. And now the public needs to discuss that harm. John and Francis had an interview, and what they did was undermine this work, nullifying survivor voices. And to me, that's the most atrocious part. So, Sean, I know you and I both have notes, and we want to pick apart what happened. And there's what seems like a very strong, logical argument at the center of this. But before we get into any of that, the discussing this as if this is you or I discussing our grocery list or, you know, sort of going through like, oh, did you pay the credit card? Oh, you didn't pay it on the first. You know, whatever, like splitting those types of hairs to me is deeply insulting, dangerous, and offensive.
11: I've listened to the interview over and over and over again, and it comes across as a fluff piece for residential school denialism.
10: Yeah.
11: Like, I mean, the first thing you want to do, so I've had the privilege of being a journalist for multiple organizations. So CBC, Torstar, via the Niagara Falls Review, St. Catharines Standard. We are obligated to fact check anything that comes out that we are claiming to be a fact.
10: Yeah.
11: We're obligated to fact check it twice.
10: Yep.
11: If we can't fact check it, we have to provide context to who said it. So in this case, if it was Frances Wilson, whatever her name was, she would be the one who said it. He led the questions to her.
10: Yeah.
11: Which, these are low-hanging softball questions that fits the narrative that she was trying to get through.
10: To give that context, yeah. John's exact words are students, quote, students have been indoctrinated into believing that this is true, end quote. Those are John Gonzo's exact words on air. So yeah, that's a very leading statement. Again, direct quote from John here, act in a completely deranged fashion to stop this from being discussed. That's not what's happening here. So I just wanted to, you were making a point about John leading the discussion with Francis and about how, yeah, now we're not a biased, like we're not an unbiased. We obviously have our perspectives and we are encouraged to have editorial perspectives. This was an editorial perspective, but it was very leading and on a topic that I think is dangerous.
11: So I don't know that we have a bias when this is a fact. Like,
10: yeah.
11: These are undeniably a fact.
10: Yeah, like racism is racism.
11: Racism is racism.
10: Residential schools were wrong.
11: 100%.
10: Yeah.
11: Stephen Harper apologized. He started his apology with, the intent of residential schools was to kill the Indian in the child.
10: Yes.
11: There was a cultural genocides that were committed, so on and so forth. Like, these aren't things that we should be debating.
10: Yeah.
11: And for them to do that, and the manner in which they did is like very problematic. She argued semantics.
10: Yes.
11: Like, she's arguing the definition of the word missing. Right?
10: Yeah.
11: She's arguing the semantics of the chiefs. So when this story first came out,
10: yeah,
11: the person who was in charge of doing the excavation, or doing the radar.
10: Yeah, the excavation, the ground penetrating radar searches. Yeah.
11: The actual word. She said that there was anomalies that were discovered, they were found. The chiefs went on to say that, no, these are bodies, right?
10: Yeah.
11: That's a simple mistake.
10: Yeah.
11: So for her to be catching on to that and following that through and through, like, 6 years later, 5 years later?
10: Yeah.
11: Sorry.
10: There's problems. So let me, like, I also have some notes here. And let's just start with, again, these are John's words, our host here on this very same network. And John says, quote, the false claim about the 215 children for which there is no evidence, end quote. So what a reasonable person might be, what they might surmise from that is like, yeah, nobody went and nobody has actually dug up a body in front of the Kamloops Indian Residential School. What's gross about that though, and this is the part that sickens me, is if you have a fire, imagine if the three of us were in this station right now and there were a terrible fire that engulfed you, me, and our producer Jace to the point where our bodies were incinerated. Does that mean that we weren't in the building and that it never happened? Like, this is something that happened over 100 years ago. These are, if you watch the movie Sugarcane, what they talk about in the movie Sugarcane is that young women, girls, as soon as they were at the age where they're able to have babies, sometimes in some cases 12-year-old girls would be impregnated by officials that operated the church. They would come to term with the baby and then they would hide the evidence. And I don't want to get too graphic on what exactly that means on air, but there are several documented accounts, and not just the mothers of the babies that were saying this, but by church officials and officials close to the church officials, and as well as in the Truth and Reconciliation Commission. So for John and Francis to come on air and to split frigging hairs about, like, I need to see the baby. What kind of sick freaks are they? Honestly, it's disgusting.
11: What more do we have to do? Like, I don't understand what our obligation is to society. My grandma, your grandma were taken. They had to go through these horrible atrocities that they had to go through. It wasn't until 1990 that Phil Fontaine challenged this in court. The Canadian government ended up agreeing. What's the terminology? They ended up,
10: yeah, they settled.
11: Yeah, thank you. They settled.
10: Yeah.
11: Because they settled, this is where the Truth and Reconciliation Commission comes through, right?
10: Yep.
11: So we agreed upon that. The Truth and Reconciliation comes out. They hire Maurice Sinclair to lead the findings. Don't give him enough time. Don't give him enough money.
10: Yeah.
11: He ends the report with saying, we believe that there's 2,000 to 4,000 people or children unaccounted for.
10: Yeah.
11: We believe that at a conservative level, those are the minimum. It could be as high as, I think, 10,000 he quoted.
10: Yeah.
11: What more do we have to do? Like, I don't understand what it is they need from us. Like,
10: can we just believe survivors? Can we not? Like, can we not just believe survivors?
11: Yeah.
10: That's so. You and I talked about this. We've got about a minute until we got to hit a pause here. You and I talked about this, and where we got stuck is it sounds reasonable. Like, I don't really want to give, I mean, you know, Gonzo's on the station and he's a right wing guy and whatever. Like, he's going to do what he's going to do, right? Like, they're, you know, balance, blah, blah, blah. Like, I get it, right? Like, we're going to disagree on, you know, social conservative policies and fiscal policies and yada, yada, yada. But on residential schools, like, there's just no wiggle room on this. I'm unrelenting. Like, there's not a compromise here. It was terrible. It was genocide. It was bad.
11: Same as the Holocaust, right? Like, we cannot dispute that. Yeah. Holocaust nihilism is very problematic and never happens across, it's illegal in Germany.
10: Yeah.
11: Right? So I don't understand why this interview happened here at this station, platforming a girl who's very problematic. She went to BC, Saskatchewan, Alberta.
10: Yeah.
11: Like, she's been halfway across the country spreading this BS, I guess you could say.
10: Yeah. Let's pause. If you don't believe us for some reason, or like, I hate that we have to unpack this, but we're going to go through and line by line, we've got quotes here from it, and we're going to unpack why it really unbelievable. It's just unbelievable that this happened on these airwaves. After the pause, we'll be right back.
8: Taking a look at your weather forecast. Today we'll see sunny skies, becoming a mix of sun and cloud later this afternoon, reaching a high of 24, feeling like 25 with the Humidex. Clear skies this evening with a low of 10 overnight. Tomorrow will be sunny with a high of 22 and some more sun for Tuesday with a high of 23.
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0: simple facts here are that John Gonzo here at this radio station chose to platform not once but twice Francis Whittleson, who is a known residential school denier, and to make the editorial standpoint of One Dish, One Mic clear, and this is an editorial standpoint, that there's no business for any media outlet to be platforming Francis Whittleson. So I get that APTN is going to take her voice when they squeezed her out of the UPT event there, where they said you were absolutely not welcome on this campus, and they're going to get a soundbite from her in Winnipeg when these events happen. But what happened in the interview is not that the, again, as the lines that John used. John himself, the host of the program, has a known residential school denier on his show and says the false claim about 215 children, for which there is no evidence, is such gaslighting of survivors. And that's the key here, and that's something that maybe not everybody understands, is they're trying to pull at the straws of the stories of, if you've ever dealt with trauma and people that are recounting very difficult events, then what you'll see is that, yeah, like maybe every detail they don't remember because maybe there was some disassociation that happened or some things that have happened to protect. But it is a fact. It is a fact. And you need look no further than the documentation of the Truth and Reconciliation Commission, that one of the ways that priests hid the crimes of impregnating preteen girls in some cases was that they killed the children in the furnaces and in other ways in these schools, and then they discarded of the remains in unmarked graves. Now, were there exactly 215 bodies uncovered outside of the Kamloops residential school? I don't know. I don't care. I don't need to see the evidence. I believe the people that said that. But I also, to be clear, I think people that platform this are disgusting. And what happened is absolutely atrocious on every single level. It's wrong.
1: It's so one of the things that I fundamentally have struggled with throughout my tenure with One Dish, One Mic is how do I balance being a broadcaster with being a journalist? It's very tough, very tough. As a journalist, our job is to dig deep. Our job is to question everything. Our job is to essentially be a subject matter expert on the subjects that are coming out, on the issues that we're talking about. They're conflating forensic confirmation with broader evidentiary standards, right? That's essentially what they're doing.
0: Yeah.
1: The standard of proof isn't solely the bodies or the remains of children. That is not just the standard of proof. There were survivor testimonies or archival records. There were also known burial sites. Like, these were documented.
0: Yeah.
1: We knew, the schools knew, the Truth and Reconciliation Commission, the report.
0: The churches knew?
1: Churches knew.
0: Yeah, the churches
1: 100%.
0: Knew. The popes apologized.
1: Yes.
0: Yeah, after hearing from victims about these very accounts.
1: Everybody has apologized. The Pope, yeah. The government, the premiers, every single level of body has apologized.
0: Yeah.
1: I don't know how we're still debating this.
0: And that's my problem, is that I have no problem with people that see things differently than me. Like I get it. There are social conservatives that are out there that believe that somehow it's the public's decision on what women should do with their bodies on abortion. And there are people that believe that being queer is a choice and that it's somehow wrong. I get that all of these things are out there, but we really shouldn't be debating these things at this point. We need to believe survivors. We need to believe these things. And so platforming them is irresponsible. Again, using language like students have been indoctrinated into believing that this is true. Students have very rightfully been presented by highly qualified educators, Indigenous and non-Indigenous experts, to take the harm of residential schools seriously. And splitting hairs and calling these facts into question, I think absolutely undermines that work.
1: It undermines the work that you and I have been doing for the last, what, 6 years? Is it 7 years? Is this our 7 year anniversary?
0: Yeah.
1: Like, what is the point of us hosting the show, us doing the show, for this to happen on the airwaves that we have called home for the last 7 years?
0: Yeah.
1: Do you know what I mean? Like,
0: yeah.
1: It's... My brain is not working.
0: So right here's now. Here's the thing. Like, what Francis Whittleson is saying is that, well, I've been wrongly banned from these schools. That's what she's saying. Like, that's the crux of her argument. And that's John's argument is that John is saying, well, yeah, like, even if you disagree with Frances Widdowson, some of what she says is based in fact. Some of what she says is that, well, these 215 children weren't uncovered, you know, in exactly the way that the chief said that they were uncovered. And so inferring that therefore, well, actually to use their words, Frances said, they were buried in cemeteries. Yeah, some of them. Some of the children were born in cemeteries. Many of them still unbeknownst to their parents. Many of them like Channy Wenjack were perished on the journey home. Channy we knew about. Many other children we didn't know about. We never heard their stories. My grandmother lived her whole entire life. And nobody believed her story. So do you think that she was ever going to be forthcoming and that she was ever going to tell the things that happened to her in these schools? Her entire cohort, every other Oneida that she was in that school with, who were severely beaten just for saying Saguli, Skanakoga to one another. Nonetheless, all the other atrocities that happened in there. So again, that's the part that Frances Widdowson doesn't.
1: What she's presenting, or she's using today's standards of communications, today's standards of relationships with law enforcement, with governments, at a time where the educational institution, the governments themselves, the policing, they were all our enemies, right?
0: Yeah.
1: I'm not going to call the cops about my son or my daughter who went missing or is murdered because they're the ones who took him away from me.
0: Yeah.
1: I'm not going to call the school because that's where they're living, right? Like, why would I call the people who are oppressing me for help?
0: Yeah.
1: Like, this is the fundamental difference that exists between us and a lot of racialized groups is we see these systems of control as enemies.
0: Yeah.
1: Like, one of the issues that we have with education is residential schools. The issues that we have with healthcare is Heather Winterstein. The issues that we have with policing is all of this. Like, why would we call the cops when they don't do their job?
0: Yeah.
1: Why would we report this? You could legally, the government could legally commit human rights violations on reserves until 2008.
0: Yeah.
1: I want to be this crystal clear. For the people out there who are wondering, why are all these lawsuits now coming up? They're now coming up because we can now fight them in a court of law.
0: Yeah.
1: Because up until 2008, it was illegal. Boil water advisories, we couldn't have challenged that in any other way, any other fashion until 2008. Like, sorry.
0: I mean, this overlaps with Canada and this Liberal Party, I mean, an earlier version of it that ultimately came around and decided to settle with children in the child welfare class action lawsuit. But this overlaps with again the splitting of hairs, the fine details, that having to prove every last inch. But we're coming up on another pause here. So, but here's a statement that is a bald-faced lie that John Gonzo doesn't challenge on the program that aired here on 610 CKTB. I mean, it makes me not want to work here, to tell you the truth. It makes me not want to host this show on this station. But John Gonzo allows Frances Widdowson to say, uncontested, we do not have evidence for one clandestine burial or missing child. Go watch Sugarcane. Go read the reports that happened. Just because someone did a great job getting away with the crime and covered it up so well that there's no evidence, including, unfortunately, incinerated bodies of babies, doesn't mean that it doesn't happen. It's, I don't know. I honestly might be done. I might be done here on air because I get it. We're allowed to disagree and have different opinions on things, but facts are facts. Residential schools are bad. And I either need John to say that or I'm not going to have anything to do with the guy. We gotta leave it there. We'll be right back.
2: Taking a look at your weather forecast. Today we'll see sunny skies, becoming a mix of sun and cloud later this afternoon, reaching a high of 24, feeling like 25 with the Humidex. Clear skies this evening with a low of 10 overnight. Tomorrow will be sunny with a high of 22 and some more sun for Tuesday with a high of 23.
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5: From the National Newsroom of the Canadian Press, I'm Don Mitchell. After roughly 9 months of knowing which two companies made the final bid to build Canada's next submarine fleet, Ottawa still hasn't tipped its hand. The two qualified bidders, South Korea's Hanwha Oceans and Germany's TKMS, have fought tooth and nail in an unusually short competition to supply the Royal Canadian Navy with some 12 subs, a large order that's expected to be worth tens of billions of dollars. Prime Minister Mark Carney's point person for military equipment purchasing, Secretary of State Stephen Fuhr, said this past week the winner will be selected by the end of June. Conservative leader Pierre Poilievre is stepping up his attack on Liberal policies with a call for an emergency parliamentary debate on the economy.
6: In an open letter to Mark Carney, Poilievre says a debate would give the Prime Minister a chance to tell Canadians about his plan to improve things. This after Statistics Canada said the economy contracted slightly for the second quarter in a row to start the year, a benchmark that meets some definitions of a technical recession. Now, some economists said the recession talk was premature, arguing that while Canada's economy is soft, the declines are marginal and do not meet the definition of a widespread downturn. Brenda Molina Navidad, The Canadian Press.
5: An analyst says Carrie Lynn Finley won the BC Conservative leadership race last night because she is an authentic champion of populism with the broader conservative movement. David Black, who teaches political theory at Royal Roads University in Greater Victoria, says competitor Caroline Elliott also performed populism but didn't have the same credentials as the former federal minister for revenue, Finley.
7: Carrie Lynn Finley is by far the most populist of the five leadership candidates. This party is going to, you know, to message and ultimately campaign as a populist one.
5: Finley says her vision for BC is one of fundamental change, and Black says that language means that the Conservative Party of BC will become far more ideological than previous parties. And finally, thieves are deploying artificial intelligence to drive a major increase in cargo theft. A report by data analytics firm Verisic CargoNet finds that losses from supply chain crime in Canada and the U.S. surged 60% to more than $1 billion last year as organized criminal groups zeroed in on high-value shipments. Emily Williams, vice president at fleet management company Geotab, says lawbreakers are using AI to automate phishing emails at scale in order to pose as carriers, access transport company data, and steal employees' credentials.
8: Before, it was kind of a smash and grab, you know, breaking into a truck, and now we're entering the cyber era of cargo theft. Criminals are getting really smart, and they're using AI-generated phishing scams as well to redirect entire shipments, and they don't even touch the truck anymore.
5: As costs rise for companies and consumers, experts say integrated security systems, in-cab truck cameras, and more resources for law enforcement offer ways to fight back. This is the Canadian Press. In sports, it was another disappointing finish for Canada at the World Hockey Championship. Noah Steen's overtime goal earned Norway a 3-2 upset win over the Canadians in the bronze medal game earlier today. Norway earned its first ever medal at the tournament. Well, moving from disappointment on the ice to disappointment on the soccer pitch, Canada's Marcelo Flores will miss this summer's World Cup after suffering a knee injury. National team head coach Jesse Marsh says the 22-year-old from Ontario ruptured an anterior cruciate ligament in his right knee while playing in the CONCACAF Champions Cup with his team Tigres yesterday. Kitchener Rangers look to run the table at the Memorial Cup in Kelowna, BC tonight. Kitchener faces the Everett Silvertips in the final. The Rangers went 3-0 during the round robin. And in Major League Baseball, Colton Cowser homered and drove in four runs to power the Baltimore Orioles past the Toronto Blue Jays 9-5. The win gave the Orioles a split of the four-game series. From the Canadian Press, I'm Don Mitchell.
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0: We are live on 1-1 Mic, unless you're watching us on the internet. Hopefully you're watching us on the internet. We're trying to implement some new technical measures. I was pretty hot heading into the break. And I do think an element of this is that I want to work in a workplace that's safe. I'm not afraid of John Gonzo, but I don't mind sharing this on air. He asked me to come on air.
1: Yeah.
0: Is how this started. Otherwise I never would have known. I don't know. I check the text board when I come in on Sunday and there's crickets for a show anyways. So I don't know what's going on there half the time anyways. So he sends me an email and he's like, I had Francis Whittleston on about this, CBC hoax thing or whatever, the APTN hoax thing where they spoof the Mounties or whatever. So he's like, do you want to come on? And I recognize him right away. And so I forget what I said in the email, but I reach out to you.
1: Yeah.
0: I screenshotted it. I sent it to you. Like anytime we get an ask of a show related nature, we send it to each other. And I said, I don't have any interest in having anything to do with this. And you're like, okay, I'll take it. So I wrote him back and said, maybe Sean will talk to you. I said, I'm not willing to talk to you about this. And I believe that I said right in the email that the language that I use is that I think it's dangerous and irresponsible that you had Francis Whittleston on in the first place. So full disclosure to the listeners, I said this to John, to which John has now had, like, okay, you know, journalistic standards. I didn't say I was going to talk about this on air and I didn't give him several days, but this is like, what, Wednesday and the show's on Saturday now, or, you know, maybe even it was Thursday. Like, a couple business days have passed. It was Wednesday.
1: Yeah.
0: And it's now Saturday. Radio silence from John about it, not acknowledging that, like, nothing, like, hey, I didn't, you know, you're right. Like, maybe as a First Nations person that is entrenched in the community of Niagara where I live and he doesn't, like, maybe, just maybe that, you know, I could have approached this or framed this differently. Nothing. Nothing. He doesn't care.
1: I've learned to set healthy boundaries when it comes to conservatives, for lack of better terms. Yep. You always give me trouble for that. I honestly had no clue who Francis Whittleston was. So yeah. When you sent me this, I started looking it up, starting doing the research, yep. And completely flabbergasted that she was who she was.
0: Yeah.
1: Also flabbergasted that freaking this aired on our station. Again, I cannot get over the fact this aired on our station.
0: It's not even a great, like, it's not even a very interesting interview. Like, the pacing is bad.
1: It's a fluff,
0: like,
1: piece.
0: Yeah, Francis is not particularly interesting. Like, John's a good host. Like, John's a good host. He's got a great voice. And again, he's got all that loaded language that he throws into it. Francis is not a particularly engaging person. So, like, is she saying these things to get attention? Like, I don't really understand what her thesis is. Like, a couple hundred million tax dollars? Like, relative to the, you know, we're spending how much on the army, like, in the time since the show has aired, we spent how much on the army and policing, but a couple hundred million dollars to go to communities, like, honestly, even if they buy themselves a slushy machine and a ping pong table, but actually do this work under the mandate of survivors, I'm okay with it. Like, I'm really okay with it. So I don't, like, is it austerity? Is it white supremacy? Is it just good old fashioned white nationalism? Is it small C conservative talk? Either way, this isn't an area that you play with.
1: So the Truth and Reconciliation Report was actually accepted.
0: Yeah.
1: Accepted in the House of Commons, accepted in the Senate, and has been approved.
0: Bipartisan, too.
1: The calls to action 74, 75, 76 deal with the Residential School Missing Children Community Support Fund.
0: Yep.
1: This is within the fund itself.
0: Yep.
1: People, communities have the capacity to apply for funding to conduct these on an individual basis. Which, again, how crazy is it that we are responsible to be looking for our aunties, our uncles, our brothers, our children? Like, in order for me to find an answer, we have to take it up.
0: Yeah.
1: The Niagara Regional Native Center would have to take this up if there was a residential school here.
0: Yeah.
1: The people of Six Nations and New Credit would have to take it up at Mush Hole.
0: Yeah.
1: Like, that is absolutely insane to me. The fact that there is a whole webpage and a whole program dedicated to finding children who have been murdered. Again, documented. This is not up for debate.
0: Yeah, these aren't our opinions.
1: This is on the government website.
0: Yeah, this is right on nctr.ca. Like, you can head on over to the Missing Children and Unmarked Burials Initiative. Again, like, these aren't our opinions that are here. These are survivors that have said, we want to find these children. And we know there are missing children. We know there are missing children. We know that there were crimes that happened and that these crimes were covered up. So, I mean, again, it circles back to the, like, I don't, I don't understand the point of even doing this on air. Like it doesn't make sense. We shouldn't have to go on. This happened so back in actually around the time of Frances Widdowson, before when she was first making headlines, and our bud Logan Stotts went up there with like hundreds of other people at the University of BC, physically blocked this woman and said, You are not welcome. You are not coming to our post-secondary institution. Like you have a right to free speech. Right? Frances Widdowson has a right to say disgusting things. John Gonzo has a right to platform, encourage, and fan the flames of these disgusting things. But the community has a right to block them, and the community did block them. So I talked about that. And I got my first residential denialist email from a longtime listener who said, sorry, Carl, there were no burials. And so I looked it up and I wrote a whole thing on One Dish, One Mic, and I went through and explained in great detail how much that invalidates survivors and how, frankly, I don't care what Frances Widdowson or some other random person has to say about this particular topic. They get no grounds for expertise on any of this. We defer completely to our own people on this. So yeah, anyways, I got the story. Ask. I said I'm not gonna do it. I kicked it back to you. Did you ever hear anything back? Do you think we're out of line here to be calling this out on air?
1: Oh, so after I realized what was happening, I completely backed off. Like, oh, completely. Okay. Yeah, yep. I had no desire to want to engage with him or her when it comes to this.
0: Did he ask though?
1: Oh, I didn't even follow up. Like, he sent me an email. Yeah, I have nothing. And
0: okay, so he didn't reply. Yeah. He didn't take you up on the opportunity then.
1: No. Yeah. And I struggle with how to talk about this situation, like from a journalistic standpoint, but also from a person, a descendant of a person who went to a day school, yep, which is a form of residential school, and a community member. Like, I don't know how to navigate my emotions right now because there's so many different avenues that we could go to.
0: Yeah.
1: So from a journalistic standpoint, I worked for the St. Catharines Standard and the Niagara Falls Review. My beat was education.
0: Yep.
1: Any story that was related to education, people would reach out to me.
0: Yeah.
1: That's just the nature of journalism. We host an Indigenous talk show that talks about issues that affect Indigenous people. Like, why would you not reach out to us? Why would you? It makes no sense to me.
0: I do think that we have earned some equity here in Niagara, where I do think that if it were somebody that was Niagara based, I think that they would have come on. I also think that there's a certain kind of accountability. You and I are very critical of local officials on a regular basis that get frustrated with us, but they understand that that's part of the occupational hazard, and we run into them in the aisles of the grocery stores, and you know, waiting in line at Wandering Spirits, and you know, all the other places that we go in and around the community. So there is a certain kind of accountability that I expect, and that this station, I think, embodies, and that I think is part of we are a trusted voice. I can accept that people see things differently on different issues, but I'm unrelenting on this. I think in the same way that in Canada as well, Canada and Germany, that Holocaust denialism, and that includes saying things that minimize the, you know, saying the senator Marilyn Lynn Bayack.
1: Yeah,
0: Lynn Bayack. The reason why her comments fell into residential school denialism is because she was saying, like, oh, it's not that bad. And, like, sure, there were isolated instances where people benefited. And there are several of them, to be perfectly honest. But to frame it that way talks about somebody who was in a heavily abusive relationship, and to say, yeah, like, they had a really great wedding. Like, the photos were phenomenal on the one vacation that they took.
1: We went out to dinner. It was a fantastic time.
0: Yeah, exactly.
1: He seems like a really nice guy.
0: Exactly. So that's the problem with residential school denialism. So, but if you did that in regards to the Holocaust, which I strongly agree with, in spite of my views on Palestine, I am strongly against for anti-Semitism. I don't want to see people that are taking the Holocaust and taking the plight of Jewish people and minimizing it in any kind of way. I think that there should be strong, robust laws that protect that. There are those laws in Germany. There are those laws in Canada. I think that we should have those laws in Canada when it comes to residential schools.
1: 100%. Yeah. But I mean, the other thing too, like, again, my brain is working 1,000 miles a minute. The Canadian government right now is in the process of trying to discard, get rid of all the documentation. There was a time frame in line. There's a time frame in place for the people who are compensated for residential schools to have access to their files. They're getting rid of that.
0: Yeah.
1: The Canadian government is actively getting rid of this.
0: Yeah.
1: So what happened in, if we were to look at what happened in Germany, yeah. What do the Germans do to their credit?
0: Yeah.
1: They've documented this. There are memorials out there. There are things that have been put in place so we never make the same mistakes again. Is that happening in Canada? No, 100% not. And what else is happening is Francis Wilson is just jumping on us.
0: Yep. Oh yeah. Yeah. No, all kinds of problems on all kinds of levels. Let me leave it at this. If you're watching us on the internet, thanks for checking this out. This is our first time trying this format, but on a very, very serious topic. Please comment and we will address those comments in future shows. If you are listening to us in real time, please text the show. We're going to dedicate our next segment to the text. I'm going to sign off of our video feed. So if you're watching us on YouTube or Facebook, thank you so much for checking out our program. We're going to leave it there and we'll be back for future iterations. Stay on our feeds. Check us out on Facebook, Insta, YouTube. For everybody that's listening to us live, we're going to hit a pause. We will get to your texts on the next segment. Nigitwa Swagwig.
2: Taking a look at your weather forecast. Today we'll see sunny skies becoming a mix of sun and cloud later this afternoon, reaching a high of 24, feeling like 25 with the Humidex. Clear skies this evening with a low of 10 overnight. Tomorrow will be sunny with a high of 22 and some more sun for Tuesday with a high of 23.
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7: Premier Ford is opening the door to water privatization in Ontario, and he's hoping you won't notice. His new law lets the government seize municipal water systems and hand them over to for-profit corporations.

0: But it happened on the station, so I just felt like it gobbled up two segments, too, he did. Two segments.
1: 20 minutes. 18 minutes was the total length of the interview.
0: Yeah, half of a whole.
1: 70% of that interview was talking about residential school denialism.
0: Yeah.
1: Keep in mind, the intent of that interview was to talk about the CBC-ABTN issue that happened, where they were being pranked.
0: Yeah.
1: What the heck?
0: Yeah, it's just bad. It's bad on a lot of levels. So, we definitely we're down to about our last like 90 seconds or so. So we've got just about 1,000 topics that we want to hit on. I think we want to get back to the standard, making sure that we get 100% of our guest interviews uploaded. For today's show, I'm going to see what I can do with this content to get it up. I'm just going to admit here that I forgot to hit record for the first segment. I might just see if the middle segments are strong enough on their own to post. Jace is going to nicely send me the audio, so I'll see what I can do at some point there. I can't say enough about how the thing that would keep us on this station is the support that we get from the listeners and the people that have listened, having, you know, what, 5 texters today. I mean, I'll take it, right? Like, it's not, you know, it's not Steph Vivier in the morning numbers, but I'll still take it. It's not Sunday morning numbers, but I'm just happy to have, like, it's important. It's important to call it.
1: We have regular listeners, people who reach out to us on and offline.
0: Yeah.
1: People who are on our social medias all the time, so shout out to them.
0: Yeah, I would encourage non-Indigenous listeners, if you're listening to this program and you're like, man, this sucks, what can I do about it? Like, I don't want to make this about going after Gonzo or Francis or whatever. Like, they're going to be the kind of person that they're going to be. What I would say to listeners that want to do something is do good. Talk about residential schools. Talk about First Nations rights. 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Listen to Logan Stotts. Listen to your First Nations artists. Do what you can to also be positive. I got to go out. I got to have a gorgeous day in spite of all of this. So I do appreciate having the platform to I'm just going to let it go. I'm going to let it go after this.
1: I don't think that's going to happen, Carl.
0: Well, I am going to let the airtime go. Jace, thank you so much for producing the program. Sean, it's been a blast.
1: Pleasure, my friend.
0: Thank you to everybody who texted into the program. Nigit Waswagwek.
1: Love you guys.

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3: From the National Newsroom of the Canadian Press, I'm John Kennedy. The federal government is expected to introduce its AI strategy within days. The policy has been delayed amid growing public concern about the technology's social impacts and possible misuse. Artificial Intelligence Minister Evan Solomon initially promised the strategy would be tabled by the end of last year based on an adoption-focused approach. However, last fall, the government appointed the task force for advice. Critics said that group leaned too much on industry and the tech sector. Quebec's National Library says it's moving ahead with an AI cultural data bank project.
4: The database of cultural and government content could be used to train artificial intelligence systems and improve their understanding of Quebec society. The project aims to address concerns that major generative AI systems often struggle to provide reliable information about Quebec society, economy, and culture.